0: much are you sleeping?
1: You know, I've never been someone who slept all that well. Let's just say I'm learning the art of you know, finding ways to relax and sleep through moments of unusual pressure.
0: It is all moving so fast. How does it feel on the inside?
1: It's this feeling of like the exponential, like, you know, suppose you were to accelerate away from Earth on a spaceship at relativistic speed. The way special relativity works is, you know, you go to sleep and you wake up and 2 days have gone by on Earth. And so you have to deal with 2 days in one day. And then you go to sleep. And then because you've continued to accelerate, 3 days have gone by on Earth. And then the next day and 4 days have gone by. And that's a little bit what it feels like.
0: I mean, do you go to bed constantly paranoid about what you'll wake up to?
1: There are enough clear and present issues that we have to deal with that I'm constantly dealing with those while thinking about how we can prepare. But I don't think paranoia or worrying about what you'll wake up to is productive. You know, I've looked at people in history who've dealt with these very high pressure situations, and you know, you need to learn to respond rationally and not put dangers out of proportion to each other. This yo-yoing between I'm not worried and oh my God, we need to panic today. I think that's a hallmark of immature decision making. And the actual mature decision making is we can't ignore this. We can't be complacent. In fact, it's getting to be a bigger and bigger risk. But you know, we have to respond rationally. You know, like a surgeon would deal with an operation, or you know, like a military officer would deal with a military operation, or you know, someone making decisions that affect a lot of people has to make those decisions rationally, and they have to understand the risk, but they have to maintain a basic sense of calm.
0: So my son yesterday was like, can I use your Claude Cowork account? And I was like, absolutely not. I need my tokens.
1: We're seeing more and more of them, even in the consumer space. We wanted to be more of an enterprise company, but you know, it's even consumer without us putting that much effort is starting to go fast.
0: You are at the center of the AI universe right now. What does that feel like?
1: The interesting thing is that the experience I've had for my whole career, and certainly the whole time at Anthropic, is that there's this kind of smooth exponential. And the experience of the smooth exponential is nothing's happening, nothing's happening, nothing's happening. Little things happen, and then zoom, it goes crazy. That's the experience of the world. That's the experience of the scale of the company compared to the other companies and compared to the world. So, you know, I was watching this graph for a while, and I said, oh, yeah, we'll probably become the AI company with, you know, the most revenue and the most valuation sometime around this time. And indeed it has happened. So in one sense, I'm not surprised because it's just a smooth line on the graph. But of course, in another sense,

0: When things actually happen, you see so much more, you know, detail and color to it. And it definitely is surprising. But we're just keeping in mind all the things we usually keep in mind, which are just, you know, how do we train good models? How do we put them in good products? How do we make sure that everything's safe? How do we help people, but also manage the societal risks around the technology? It's all the same questions, just kind of under a bigger microscope, as it were.
1: What were you like as a kid growing up in San Francisco? I know your dad was a leather craftsman, your mom worked in libraries. How did that shape you?
0: You know, the whole, you know, like first, you know, internet revolution was happening around me, and I had absolutely no interest in it. I was just interested in like doing math and like scrawling things. I was interested in like understanding the universe. I was interested in science fiction. Like that was the general milieu. I think I just felt a lot of curiosity about the world.
1: You grew up in the town where, you know, that is the center of technology, and right now it's the center of AI. You know, is there anything about this place, this city here, that informed your worldview?
0: Yeah, I mean, I think the general spirit of kind of, you know, nonconformism and individualism, and it's okay to be crazy. I think a good deal of that probably did rub off against me. You know, you hear these stories about, you know, you go to countries in Europe or, you know, even other parts of this country where it's just kind of discouraged or considered weird to like think about things in some different way, right? Or have some set of crazy ideas. And, you know, there's a lot of things I'm actually very critical about with Silicon Valley. But one thing that I think is good about it is this encouragement of like, you know, it doesn't matter if all the experts are against you. It doesn't matter, you know, if you have a coherent vision and a coherent view of the world, you should go and pursue it. Maybe it just won't work at all. But if it does, there's this kind of long-tailedness to it where, you know, there are certain places you can search, certain veins of ore where, you know, you might find a huge gold mine there. I think that spirit is very important.
1: You, Daniela, your sister, and her husband, Holden Karnofsky, lived in a group house together back in 2016. What were you debating back then?
0: That was, I think, the time when, you know, Open Philanthropy Project was, you know, first being started up, which Holden was the lead of. And I was at that time, like a biological scientist. So, you know, I was helping them with some of the stuff they were doing around kind of developing world health or biological research. So, you know, I kind of advised on that stuff. And, you know, what were the areas that were promising? What were the areas that were less promising?
2: 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Context changes everything.
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4: 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And that's what it seems people seem to want. They think that somehow being anti-business is going to help a city. It's not. 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That's not the point. 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
1: Decision to leave OpenAI has become Silicon Valley lore. What really happened? Like, beyond the narrative, what were the issues? What did you disagree on?
0: Look, I'm going to say it I'm going to say it very simply. There are many difficult issues that, you face when you're building powerful technology that Anthropic faces every day, where we don't know whether we're making the right decision or the wrong decision. There are many valid disagreements to be had on safety. We certainly had some of those disagreements with them, but people that alone is not sufficient to leave. People here have had disagreements with me. People here have disagreements with each other. But when you feel that you can't trust someone, when you feel that their values are not what they say they are, when you feel that they're not honest, when you feel that they're not in it for the reasons that they say, when you see disturbing patterns of behavior, dishonesty, that makes it very hard to continue to work with a company, to continue to trust the company. And look, at the end of the day, why argue with someone when you don't have the same vision and you don't trust them? Like, the way to resolve it is you go off and do your thing, they go off and do their thing. And I am completely at peace with the idea that we're doing things our way and they're doing things their way. We'll see who wins in the market and we'll see who wins in the court of public opinion. I think those things speak louder than any drama about why who left what. We're providing an example of how to deploy this technology, in what we think is a responsible way. If they disagree, they should make that argument. And, I think that's really all there is to say about it.
1: There was a moment at India's AI summit where you and Sam Altman appeared to refuse to hold hands on stage. What happened there?
0: What happened is that the summit was extremely disorganized. We all came up at the last minute and they changed the order in which we were standing. And then they took a picture of us and then they ordered us all to hold hands. If you've ever been to one of these summits, I'm not saying anything bad about India in particular, but all of these kind of international type summits that have heads of state are super disorganized.
1: Okay, but everyone else held hands. Come on.
0: I don't know what to tell you, okay? There was Narendra Modi up there suddenly telling everyone to hold hands.
1: All right. Well, okay, look. Sam and Elon are suing each other. You don't like Sam, it seems. If the people building the most important technology in the world can't hold hands on stage, how can we trust you'll cooperate on existential risk?
0: So here's what I will tell you. There is a wide variance in the quality and the trustworthiness of the people building this technology. I think this meme that, that no one trusts each other, I don't think it's right. I've known Demis Hassabis, who builds the Gemini models, a better competitor to Claude models. I've known him for 15 years. We've worked together on a number of issues. We buy compute from Google. We swap safety ideas all the time. So, my view of this is that, one, there are some players who are more trustworthy than others. And, I think there are players outside Anthropic who I trust, who I see as trustworthy. What I think needs to happen is that the trustworthy actors need to get together and put the untrustworthy actors in a position where they kind of have to adopt the same standards. With a lot of experience, I've learned that there are some folks who don't do the right thing on their own. But if there's a majority of the industry that's doing the right thing, then I think the rest of the industry is kind of, they're left in a position where there's not much they can do that then come along. There's the positive version of it where you inspire other people. That's Demis and me inspiring each other. He does AlphaFold. We're trying to do something in bio as well, right? We do interpretability research. They start an interpretability research. It's not even competition. It's just each company does something cool and the other company's that's cool. We'd like to, do that too and see if there's something new within that we can do. So that's the kind of, the carrot side of the race to the top. Then there's the stick side or the implicit stick where you're okay, these guys are doing the right thing. Those guys will look bad if they don't do the right thing. And often we see behaviors where they kind of grudgingly do the right thing while trying to pretend they're doing something different and there's something bad or sinister about us. That is to be expected. But I think that's the way we get the industry together and that's the way we get the industry to cooperate.
1: Now, early on, others focused on fun, splashy consumer apps. You made a bet on coding and enterprise, and Claude Code is a hit. Claude Cowork is a hit. Why did you make that bet? Was it a values decision or a business decision?
0: When we started Anthropic, the thing that the base thing that mattered, the thing that always matters is we want to do this right. But then you have to ask yourself, okay, in order to fund the very expensive, you know, creation of these models, it needs to be a company. If it needs to have a business model, does the business model get in the way of the values? There's always this question, but I think one of the things I learned is, you know, just from being at other companies and watching other companies is, look, if you pick a business model that fundamentally conflicts with your values, you're going to have a hard time, right? Either you betray your own values or you become irrelevant. You know, you kind of end up in a catch-22 situation, and there are ways out, there are ways to dodge, but it's just a hard situation. It's far better to pick a business model that is compatible with your values. And so when we thought about it, we said, look, you know, we've seen the world of social media, the consumer world, it really seems to, you know, encourage engagement, even addiction. You know, the slop we've seen with AI video models, it's like, what's going on? Is it want to maximize the number of minutes that you're paying attention to? Because that's the advertising revenue driven incentive. Whereas if we look at enterprise, look, I mean, you know, we want to make these models useful to people. If I think of all the positive things you can do with AI, right? I warn a lot about the negative things, but ultimately we think the positive things will outweigh the negative things. Many of those are basically fall under the banner of enterprise. You know, we want to use AI to, you know, cure diseases that we couldn't cure before, right? Well, that's working with biotech, it's working with pharma, it's working with academic research groups. All of those are enterprises, right? We want to use AI to, like, you know, to make energy cheaper and more efficient. That's all enterprise. You know, we want to use AI to help with education. Most of that is enterprise. You know, we want to use AI to, you know, to address, you know, health in developing world. Well, they're nonprofits, but those are basically enterprises. We want to increase economic growth. That is basically enterprise as well. And then I think there's another factor, which is that enterprises care a lot about trust and long-term relationship, right? Consumer can have this, you know, almost this gimmicky aspect to it, right? Where with enterprise, it's like what matters is you build a relationship where, you know, you work with a company for many years, you know, you deliver on what you say, they deliver on what they say, and they basically trust you. And so it's very synergistic with our goal of, you know, deploying these models in a positive and safe way. And so I think it served us well to have this business model that largely aligns with our values. Not that there aren't conflicts sometimes, not that there aren't hard choices we have to make, but I think the number of such choices, it's much lower than it would be otherwise.
1: A developer can switch from Claude to GPT or Gemini in an afternoon. Is it really possible to have a long-term lead in this industry? And, you know, how long would it take a serious competitor to replicate what you've built?
0: Model quality is the most important thing. Like, we're very far ahead right now on model quality. There is some amount of inertia, but I've never relied on that, right? I've never relied on, like, the Anthropic has never relied on, like, oh, this is sticky and people won't switch. I think you want to have a better model. You want to have a better product. And, you know, we see the growth rates haven't inflected at all. If anything, they've gone up, at least at the time of taping this interview. So, you know, I think I tend to think that is the most important thing.
9: 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This is Bloomberg Surveillance.
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19: 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We're going to get some key reports.
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20: Guys, buckle up.
1: Soon after Claude Cowork was released, $285 billion in market value vanished overnight. Traders called it the SaaSpocalypse. If AI continues improving at this pace, how much of traditional software gets replaced and how fast?
0: Yeah, so, you know, this is one of these questions that it's kind of very hard to predict in advance, right? If you could predict it perfectly in advance, then people would, and they'd make a huge amount of money on the market and they'd always be right. So, you know, no one knows exactly what's going to happen. But I would note a few things, right? All of these traditional software companies have a number of moats. I think what's going to happen is some of these moats are going to go away, but others are going to stay around, right? The ability to quickly write software, I definitely think that's going away, right? If your moat is we wrote this complex software that no one else can write, like, good luck. You're not going to be able to defend that. But I think folks have customer relationships. Folks have know-how of how the field works. Folks have unique domain knowledge. So I think my advice to all of these folks is obviously, you know, don't be complacent. Don't ignore it. Make a list of all your moats and be very aware that some of them are going to go away, while others are going to become relatively more important because they're the limiting factors. And there may also be new moats. And I think those that deftly respond, that, you know, lean into the list of moats that are still present as well as the new ones will do well. I think those that are complacent, that just delude themselves that what worked in the past will continue to work, they're not going to have a good time. So that is the advice I would give. And, you know, I think at the end of the day, I would guess, I mean, it depends what you call SaaS and what you don't call SaaS, but like, I would guess that the software industry gets larger, not smaller, although there will be some big losers.
1: Explain that.
0: I just think the pie is getting bigger, right? Like, I think with AI, like, the pie is getting bigger. The existing incumbents may be smaller in relative terms. Some of them may go down in value. Some of them may even go out of business if they don't adapt in the right way. But I think you see this often when growth is really fast, right? If what's possible with AI grows by 10x, it's very easy for an existing incumbent industry to go up by 1.5x. Right? Just not as much as the whole big pie is growing. So I think that may happen. That's not to say we won't have some big losers. I think those who don't adapt, who put their heads in the sand, who don't kind of see what's coming, who don't identify the moats they have, they're going to have a really hard time.
1: Your biggest backers are companies like Amazon and Google and Microsoft and NVIDIA. These are companies that all have their own agendas. They are partners and rivals. You have huge commercial milestones tied to funding. Who's really calling the shots?
0: There have been a number of cases where we've really spoken our minds about what we think. You know, I've been very outspoken about the need for export controls on chips to China, right? I say this because I think it would be really bad for America, for, you know, the state of democracy in the world, for, you know, China to be ahead in AI capabilities. And, you know, it's like some of the chip makers obviously don't agree with that view, but it hasn't stopped me from saying it. I'm saying it again now, even after we've signed more partnerships. What they know is that we always work with them. We've been good partners. We can work together. I'm sure they wish we didn't say these things, but these things are what I believe. What are you going to do? You know, they're at the end of the day, they want they benefit from these deals as much as we do. You know, look, we're all adults here. We can work together on one thing while disagreeing about another thing.
1: Bloomberg's reported that you're at valuations that are higher than OpenAI. We're talking nearly $1 trillion for a 5-year-old startup. How do you make sense of that number? And why do you need that much money if you're more disciplined on compute, you have a faster path to profit?
0: The compute is ramping up very quickly, right? So it can both be the case that the fundamentals of the business look good, but in a year, you'll have 3 times as much compute as, you know, 3 times or 4 times, or I'm not going to give exact numbers, but like these compute ramps are very fast. And we have every expectation that the revenue, you know, ramp will meet and exceed those. But raising money is kind of the buffer against this cone of uncertainty. So it's a totally rational rational thing to do. It's a very small dilution to the business, and it logically is not at all the same thing. In fact, it's compatible with the opposite, as you know, that there's anything wrong with the fundamentals of the business.
1: There have been reports of server strain, reliability issues, people complaining about running out of tokens. You've said other companies are YOLOing on infrastructure. Do you actually have what you need, or are you playing catch up?
0: So one of these things about compute is there's a market in compute, right? So, you know, my view is that over a period of time, even longer than a couple months, like, you know, we can get large amounts of compute. One thing that's worth saying here is, you know, I don't think we bought too little compute by any reasonable standard. So, you know, we were planning for a 10x a year growth in compute. 10x a year is what we expect. That isn't what we've seen. Over the first quarter of 2026, we saw a greater than 3x growth in revenue quarterly, just in a quarter, not annualized, 3x in the quarter, which of course, 3 to the fourth power is 80x over the course of the year. We didn't plan for 80x annualized growth. It would not have been rational to plan for 80x annualized growth, because that means if you only get 10x, you know, that you have eight times less. So we're in a locally extreme, you know, explosion of compute. That's not going to continue. If that continued, you know, you just get to revenue by the end of the year, you get to revenue numbers that no company on earth. I don't think that's going to happen. It just can't. But you can have these short periods where it's like, oh my God, like, you know, this is faster growth than we ever possibly anticipated. But I don't know, you saw the compute deals with Google, you saw the compute deals with Amazon, you know, there are more that we kind of can and will do. Like, you know, the market's liquid. Like if you're able to use compute really well and there's the demand, you'll get your compute. It might just take a month or two.
1: Does it feel good to surpass your arch rival?
0: Look, we have a lot of difficult challenges in front of us. There's this race to the top idea that we're trying to pull other companies along with us. And I think we've seen that we have pulled them along with us. Sometimes they don't admit that that's what they're doing. Sometimes they copy us while they're attacking us. But this pull is very valuable. And so I think the value of being the preeminent company, both commercially and in terms of models, you know, it's not about beating rivals for the sake of beating rivals. It's about having the ability to pull the ecosystem along with us. And we hope that we can do more of that in the future.
1: But winning has to feel just a little bit good.
0: I mean, look, we're always trying to succeed, right? Like, we're always trying to, you know, we're not trying to fail here, right? Like, I'm not someone who believes we should shut this technology down, we shouldn't build it. Like, you know, we exist within a free enterprise system, and you know, there's nothing wrong with this. We just have to mitigate the risks of the models, right? And so it's always been the balance between the two.
1: Now, for most of Anthropic's history, you were the underdog. I imagine it's easier to take the moral high ground when you have nothing to lose. At this scale, how hard is it to stay true to your values?
0: What I would say is that, you know, I've put a lot of time into thinking about how that's the case. You know, as companies scale, you know, I've been paranoid at every scale. At every scale of the company, there's some new challenge. There's some new way the company can lose either its kind of will to win just commercially, or kind of the core of its values. I'm worried about both because I see them as synergistic. I actually see the fact that we've been able to make such good models as the thing that allows us to assert our values in a way that works. As the company grows, as it gets bigger, there are lots of pitfalls here. There are lots of ways to go wrong, not because me or the co-founders or the company's leaders' values change, but because the composition of the company changes very fast. So
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0: how we do things in the long term.
1: One of the things we struggle with is it's very easy to get siloed as an analyst. And these are the sectors I look at. These are the tools I rely on. These are the models I've built. And for us, we are spending more and more time as a research team collaborating around ideas with multiple people looking at sectors or trying to solve key questions or you know, things in the market. And so the ability to have standard tools that we're all using to track lots of different things, to inform how the models are trained, will be super helpful, I think, in people being able to pick up someone else's work and say, I totally get this because it's in the same vocabulary that I do in myself.
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4: Your product velocity is insane. You're shipping so much so fast. How are you doing it?
5: I would say two things. The first is, you know, we have a unified company. We have a unified culture. You know, I think we've gotten, you know, grown larger while still being incredibly efficient. Everyone still being on the same page, like just the cultural and organizational unity. I would say that's the biggest factor. And I would say the second biggest factor is Claude itself, that we're now using Claude to help, you know, develop our models and, you know, make them more efficient and quickly develop products. There's all kinds of new practices you have to develop. You know, we're still new at it, but you know, it's producing a lot of acceleration and increasingly producing reliable acceleration. And so those are the two factors I would point to.
4: Will you tell me the most wild thing you've seen AI do?
5: I think some of the wildest stuff I've seen is around biology and medicine. I've seen a number of cases, including Daniela, actually, where Claude diagnosed a medical problem that, you know, a bunch of fancy doctors had missed. And on the biology side, like, the models are starting to get surprisingly good at, like, you know, tasks like drug design or, you know, computational chemistry or things like, and I'm just like, wow, you know, as someone who used to be a biologist, I look at it and I'm like, wow, that's hard. Like, you need a lot of training to do that, and like Claude is getting good at it, and that's one area where I think we're going to get a hell of a lot of benefit. Like, that's the positive for AI. We're going to get these huge, enormous benefits. Life is going to get better. The quality of human experience is going to get better.
4: A century of scientific progress.
5: A century of scientific progress and a century of progress in what it's like to be human. Like, go back to 1900. Think of all the problems we had in 1900, all the reasons people died prematurely, all the problems they had to suffer, all the material deprivation that we don't have to deal with today. Then think of another 100 years of that. I really believe this century of scientific and medical progress, if we can get through this, and I think we will, I'm increasingly optimistic, we're going to have a much, much better world.
4: I know how much you love writing. You're known for your essays. Do you use Claude to help write?
5: I do. I have not gotten to the point where I actually allow text directly written by Claude because I just have such a specific style that I'm a little picky about it. But I basically use Claude to, like, you know, to help me brainstorm, to help me think through the themes, to help me kind of, oh, you know, what are some references I could use for this. So it kind of plays a supportive role. I don't know how far we are from Claude being able to write better than me. We're not quite there yet, but you know, I think certainly it's coming.
4: I love writing too, and I feel like writing, it helps you struggle through ideas. There is a lot of critical thinking involved in that. Do we lose that if we let Claude do it for us?
5: I'm a little worried about that, and in fact, that's half the reason I write myself. It certainly is for external audiences. Many people read what I write.

0: but it is just as much to clarify my own thinking so that I kind of know what to do next and to create a common reference point across me and others. I think we're still grappling with the question of how exactly do we use AI in a way that kind of preserves those benefits. I think the thing I'm doing now does that, where I use Claude for research and I use Claude for kind of, you know, how do I help organize my own thoughts. I think if we just used it end-to-end, like write an essay about the risks of AI, first of all, it wouldn't write the things that I think, but also I would exactly lose that benefit. There's some way as the models get better, I think probably to use them directly, much more directly in the writing and yet still preserve those benefits. But I think it's going to be a subtle thing. It won't be all one thing. We'll have to kind of figure it out over time. I think we could have this very unusual combination of very fast GDP growth and high unemployment, or at least underemployment, or, you know, a lot of low wage jobs, high inequality.
1: You've been really direct about job loss. AI could eliminate half of all entry level white collar jobs in the next 1 to 5 years. That was a year ago. AI has moved incredibly fast. Is it still 50% or is it higher?
0: I've always said, and, you know, if you go back to those original clips, they always get, like, you know, cut out of context in like the 3 seconds. But, like, you know, the real statement was always, I don't know what's going to happen, but this is an order of magnitude for how crazy things could be. Also, I always talk about all the things we can do in response to this, right? I've talked about token tax and working with enterprises to adjust people. And I'm a little skeptical of retraining programs, but, like, we should throw them in the mix. Macroeconomic policy. Even from the beginning, I always talked about solutions. But, you know, somehow there's this tendency in the human psychology to clip the 3 seconds of, like, doom is coming. So my message is just definitely not doom is coming. My message is, like, this is something, you know, that we should see coming, that we're worried about, and that we need to actually respond to positively. You know, I don't know exactly, but I'm still pretty concerned. I'm still the same order of concern. You know, we are seeing right now that AI is making people more productive, but that's the usual hump. If you go back, you know, to the kind of industrial revolution, you know, I wrote about this in Adolescence of Technology. You automate 90% of the job, great. People are 10 times more productive in the other 10% because they're 10 times more leveraged. But eventually it gets close to 100%. Now, the sequel to that is, well, then you have to find something else for them to do. I don't know about the long run. I'm truly uncertain about that. But I do think there are types of adaptation. Like, one thing I'll talk about is, you know, software engineers within Anthropic. We're going through this transition right now where, you know, right now AI makes the software engineers more productive, even though AI writes all the code or almost all the code. But still, it makes people more productive. But we're already starting to see the beginning of, like, you know, there may be some people that it's not making more productive, that it's better for the AI to just do the thing. So that's one side of it. The other side of it, though, is what do we need more demand for? You know, there's something we call a forward deployed engineer, or in, like, applied AI solutions architect, where their job is a mix of technical work and talking to customers. There's a lot of demand for that because there's a lot of customers and we're growing very quickly. Now, does every person who is in the pure software engineering quite work for this? You know, it's not perfect. It's not one-to-one. That gives you a flavor of there's going to be a hell of a lot of disruption, but things will also adjust. Which wins out, I don't know. But the reason it's important to warn about it is that's how we can respond. That's how we can make policy, right? Both within Anthropic and macroeconomically for the whole world. We want to put out carefully considered thoughts. We don't want to say things that people don't believe will actually do. We don't want to say things that are half-baked. We want to think carefully about what should actually be done about these problems.
1: You put out this chart showing potential job disruption, like sales, finance, you know, which jobs go away, who gets replaced, and what new jobs are created.
0: So no one knows for sure, because, you know, the economy is unpredictable, right? It's the same as the stock market, right? They're these kind of decentralized processes that you don't really know ahead of time what are the pieces of the job that people are still going to be able to do. But What I would say broadly is that, you know, anywhere that you have, you know, these kind of entry level white collar, you know, whether it's banking, whether it's finance, whether it's, you know, there's going to be a lot of potential for AI to first make people more productive. But, you know, then there's going to be, you know, then there's going to be a wholesale AI can do the job. And then we're going to have to think about, well, you know, what is it that people can do? And I think we need to plan about that ahead of time. We're already doing it when we talk to enterprise customers. We see choices that they face. They face the choice of, you know, should I save costs, which often means hiring less people, basically do the same thing with less resources, or should we do more things with the same amount of resources? And we always, when we can, try to push them to doing more with the same amount of resources. Because basically that means like hire the same number of people or maybe even more people, but just do new things, pushing them towards the positive sum. The thing that we have going for us here is the pie is going to expand a lot. And so because the pie is going to expand a lot, there are probably going to be places where people can go. It's just a matter of finding them fast enough. It's the size of the disruption. It's going to be big, and that's what I'm warning people about. But we have to solve that matching problem.
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9: Anything we do in Africa is going to be more risky than the U.S. I think the approach we want to take is, how are we being compensated for that risk? And one of those is obviously going to be a valuation question. In our minds, valuation is a lot more attractive in Africa, even if we adjust for some of those Africa risks that a lot of Western investors see. So yes, in a lot of ways, you take some of those models that, as I said, might be more asset medium or asset heavy. There might be some more inherent risks. However, if we're saying we're adding some risk because of that kind of model, but we're now solving a core problem as opposed to maybe a nice to have solution in Africa, that might actually offset it. Where if you're solving something that people really absolutely need and can't live without, in a way that then that's a lot less risky. So again, we'd encourage investors to have a less binary view. In other words, the U.S. isn't risky, Africa is risky. That's going to lead to a lot of complications down the road.
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1: Play this out for me a little bit. You know, you wake up in 5 years. What does this country look like? What are those people doing?
0: Yeah.
1: Because if there's that much unemployment, is that not how revolutions start?
0: Yeah, no, this is the outcome we want to prevent. This is absolutely the outcome we want to prevent. I think there's a few places. None of them are guaranteed. We're not sure. But there's the physical world, right? Like things that are in the physical world. Yes, there's a robotics revolution as well, but it's a lot slower than what's happening in AI. People always talk about building data centers, but like when processing information of any type becomes a lot easier, maybe the restriction is going to be things in the physical world. And so we need a lot of more people to make, build, manufacture things in the physical world. Anything that's human-centered, I think that's going to be a big deal, right? I hear all these stories about AI found something that my doctor couldn't find, and I feel happy. But there's people really want to talk to other humans, particularly over kind of important things, right? Maybe AI can do better customer service, but nevertheless, people, or at least some people, want to talk to humans. So these kind of human relationship-driven jobs, like I think those are going to be important, right? And I think there'll be some effort by the humans to kind of direct the AIs, right? At some level, it has to be in line with someone's values and someone's intentions. And so I think there's going to be some role there, although I don't know how thin versus how thick it will be. I think it's very hard to say.
1: There has been a lot of pushback, and I know you've said you're trying to warn people, but that, you know, you're, you know, Jensen Huang said you're conflating tasks with jobs. Other folks have said this, you know, it's sort of doom marketing that benefits Anthropic.
0: So I want to be really clear and push back hard against this. The whole picture of there are risks to job loss, and here are some ideas. I mean, we haven't fully fleshed out the ideas because I want to get them right, but Anthropic has come up with lots of ideas. We've had economic grants. We have the economic index. I talk about the possible ways to address these risks, from tax and macroeconomic policy to what the new jobs are. In the adolescence of technology, I lay out, I have like 5 pages where I lay out the difference between tasks and jobs, why this time is different than other times, a list of 6 different things we can do, from private philanthropy to government action. I talk about the problems. I talk about the solutions. But social media, which I detest as a category, people have these 3-second clips from a year ago. They don't actually read the essays, or they prey on the idea that social media... I've written much more carefully about these things where I talk about the risks. The idea that this is cheap marketing is itself cheap marketing. This is laziness. This is failure to engage with serious intellectual work. And I think that is part of the problem. Again, I think it's part of the disease of Silicon Valley. It's been caught up in this social media world of 3 seconds. And so people only respond to it, or they think they only have to respond to it. Again, I think it's very dangerous, and we failed to have a mature conversation. Instead, people just lazily see this like 3-second clip, and they're like, oh, this is what Daria was saying. It's so stupid. It's so unserious. And whenever someone says something like that, I take them less seriously.
4: One of the leading AI companies in the world is deeply embedded in many different aspects of U.S. national security across military operations.
11: The standoff between Anthropic and the Pentagon over AI military safeguards is ramping up.
1: You've had a longstanding anti-war stance dating all the way back to your days at Caltech. And yet, you were one of the first AI companies to sign a contract with the Department of Defense to operate on classified networks that the U.S. uses to fight wars. Explain that.
0: Yeah. So, you know, what I would say is, look, I mean, the world changes. Like, you know, my view of this technology, you know, when I see Russia invading Ukraine, when I see the risk of China invading Taiwan, it worries me that we have a kind of resurgent authoritarian bloc, that they're very aggressive and that we need to defend ourselves. That is something that I, you know, have believed for a while now, continue to believe. And that's why across both administrations, I may not agree with every policy of either administration, but, you know, that's why we've generally been supportive of this. We don't want a world where China and Russia can build, you know, can analyze all the intelligence with AI, can use AI for attacking Taiwan and Ukraine, and we can't defend them. So that's why we worked with them. We certainly don't do it for the money. It's a huge pain. You know, even putting aside the lawfare, it's just a huge pain to get up on government networks for not that much money. So we did it because we cared about it. But similarly, because we're doing it because we cared about it, there need to be limitations on the use of the technology. And the formulation that I used in Adolescence of Technology, we should use this technology in every way except the ways that undermine our own values, right? And our red lines of mass surveillance and fully autonomous weapons, those are things that I believe undermine our values. It's not worth democracies winning if democracies do those things. And so that's the balance that I see, and that's the stand that we took, and it explains both why we were the first to work with Department of War and why there were some things we wouldn't do when others were willing to do those things. I think you need to pick a stand and stand your ground. This idea of, you know, companies that seesaw from we won't do anything with the government to suddenly we're doing absolutely everything with the government, I don't get it. You should pick your principles and stick with them.
12: What is going to be the consequence for U.S. markets? detail, seeing modest gains across European equity markets.
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2: Making money isn't about drowning in emotions. It's about understanding what's actually happening. Markets are the best way to glean signal from noise, and that is what we try to do every morning. This is Bloomberg Surveillance.
3: I've been working with Palantir since 2024.
4: That's right.
3: You know, their technology is used by ICE, police departments in Gaza. Is Claude being used for surveillance in other ways?
4: We don't work with ICE either through Palantir or anyone else. We don't work with CBP. I don't believe we work in Gaza. We're very careful about, you know, scoping our engagements to things that we believe in.
3: So, you know, you drew your red lines. The president banned you from the federal government. The Pentagon labeled you a supply chain risk. OpenAI jumped in and signed the contract that you wouldn't. What is winning this fight actually look like?
4: You know, I don't think there's any winning this fight for a private company. Like, this isn't a fight Anthropic is trying to win or thinks about winning or losing. This is more I won't even call it a fight. This is more a debate about what the proper use of AI by the government is. And AI is an emerging new technology. We don't understand the ways in which it's reliable or unreliable. We don't understand the ways in which it promotes our values or undermines our values. And so one of the things that I thought was important was to establish a precedent on some of the use cases we think are good, which frankly is most of them, and some of the use cases that we're concerned about. And as I've said, we've already seen, you know, you can only do so much with a contract, right? As we've seen, someone else can sign a contract that doesn't respect your same red lines. But what it has done is raised awareness for the issue. And then we have serious bipartisan efforts in Congress attempting to ban some of the things that we're concerned about and attempting to set guardrails. Again, I don't want to talk about this as a fight, but that's kind of winning the effort to get our country to think more carefully about what is appropriate use of this technology.
5: That's Anthropic fine. Is run by an ideological lunatic who
2: so
5: shouldn't have
2: that's,
5: a
2: but that's not my question. My question is AI
5: decision making over what we do.
3: Do you mind being called an ideological lunatic or a bunch of left wing nut jobs?
4: You know, I've been called worse things than that all the time. You know, people can call me or Anthropic, you know, people can call me or Anthropic whatever they want. The two things that matter are we're successful as a company and, you know, we stand up for our values. Like, I actually, in some ways, my life is really easy because when those are your, you know, those are the two things you're trying to do. It's really simple, right? Like it, you know, you always know where you stand.
3: A U.S. official has said, with the help of LLM, the U.S. military has gone from being able to hit 1,000 targets a day to 5,000 targets a day. That means Claude can help kill more people more quickly. Are you comfortable with that?
4: I think there's two things here, right? There is the ability of the United States, you know, to be more effective militarily. I am supportive of that ability. I think having that ability be stronger doesn't cause wars. It deters wars. Like, you know, basically, you're asking, like, you know, do you believe in this country, right? Do you want this country to be a more powerful actor rather than a less powerful actor on the world stage? I do. I'm a patriot. There's a separate question, which is, you know, are there particular policies that the U.S. government is engaged in that I might support or not support? Obviously, I support some of them and I don't support others of them. It's not up to me. If we provide a technology, you know, the DOW made this point and we actually agree with them. If we provide a technology, it's not up to us to say you can do this military operation and you can't do that military operation. Now, I might privately believe that this military operation operation makes sense, and that military operation is a bad idea. But we're not going to deny the technology. You have to leave policy in the hands of the military decision makers. What you can do is to assert some high-level boundaries that, you know, for us, prevent the use cases that seem inconsistent with our values, with our country's values, and promote the use cases that we think encourage our values. So that's how we think about it.
3: Bloomberg has reported that Claude is being used by the U.S. military in the war in Iran to do AI-assisted targeting via platform made by Palantir Maven Smart System. In February, a U.S. missile reportedly hit a girls' school in Iran, killing more than 150 people, most of them children. Did Claude play a role in that strike?
4: We don't have access to, you know, we don't know exactly how, you know, these models were used. You know, obviously, like, you know, these things that, you know, mistakes that happen in warfare are really, really terrible. Like, this is a really terrible thing to happen. If that doesn't make clear why we have to, you know, stand up for use cases that, you know, we don't support, like, you know, we were willing to risk the future of our company to, like, limit how, you know, these models are used. And, you know, what you're talking about is a use case that doesn't even violate our red lines. We're worried that there will be 100 times as much, you know, with use cases that do violate our red lines. Now, you know, I would say, I think overall, the use of these models is appropriate. I think it's good on net. You know, but military decision makers make terrible mistakes, even at the best of times, and I don't know if we're in the best of times. Like, there are several things we can talk about. We can talk about making red lines that, you know, prevent uses of the models that are more likely to lead to those problems, right? If we had allowed, you know, if we had just given in, which almost every other company now has, to fully autonomous weapons, right? This is like a human. What we've seen here is Claude assists, but a human makes the final call. So a human made that final call, not Claude. Imagine if you had a world in which not Claude, because we haven't allowed it, but someone else's AI model, the AI model just makes the decision and the human never sees it. That's what we were standing up for. That's what we were fighting against. I would also say, you know, there's a separate thing here. Again, I don't think
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1: It starts with a symptom, an unexpected test result, a diagnosis that changes everything. And for more people every day, the search for answers leads to biotech. 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The fight against disease is the fight of our lives.

0: that period, I think that was the right thing to do still.
1: Mm. Sara Duterte remains very popular.
0: Yes.
1: If she were to come to power, are you concerned that perhaps some of your policies might be reversed?
0: Yes, very much. That is a great worry for me, because we have just started, and these are big things that we are trying to do. We're changing the whole way that we govern. We are trying to reform the bureaucracy. These things don't get done instantly, and it's very, very easy to go off the rails. It is continuity that we aspire for. Otherwise, we go back to doing business the old way.
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4: Earnings season is underway. We're going to get some key reports.
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8: Anthropic's making headlines almost on a weekly basis,
9: yes.
8: And most notably now around Mythos, of course.
10: This is the latest and greatest Anthropic model, and it is capable of going through all the links of the cyber kill chain and doing so autonomously.
11: You said Mythos was too powerful to release to the public. What surprised you most about it?
12: I think the thing that surprised me most about it was the models have been climbing in their ability to find vulnerabilities and, importantly, turn those vulnerabilities into exploits, which people only talk about the vulnerabilities. They don't often talk about turning the vulnerabilities into exploits, which it was quite good at. So the things that surprised me are we saw this huge jump. It was a particularly large jump. And without us really prompting them at all, some of the early companies that we gave this to said things like, this is a super weapon. You should have to own a gun license to use it. Please don't release this. Like, the demand to do this was coming from the companies we gave it to, who were finding so many critical vulnerabilities and exploitability around these critical vulnerabilities that, you know, they were basically asking us not to release it. Now, to be clear, because things always get distorted in the world of social media, the goal isn't to keep this locked up forever. We're kind of gradually trying to open this up to a wider and wider set of people. And eventually, we believe that we should release Mythos to a general audience, but with kind of strong cyber safeguards. Now, a concern is today's cyber safeguards, which we did release on Opus 4.7, which is a good cyber model, but a substantially weaker one. These can be jailbroken. And we're a little concerned about some of the other companies who think this is a sufficient defense. Because, yeah, it works sometimes, but, you know, we all know that these classifiers can be jailbroken or gone around. And our own testing, as well as, frankly, our assessment of the models that the defenses that other companies have put in place, suggest that these defenses are not strong enough yet. And that's what we're waiting for, getting the defenses to the point where we really have confidence in them.
11: There was a lot of pushback on it. You have researchers saying they were able to replicate it using, you know, cheaper open source models. Some folks say OpenAI, you know, has these capabilities already. You know, what do you say to folks who say this is a grand PR play?
12: The claim that could be replicated with open source models, that's just incredibly false. So the idea is Mythos looks across the whole code base and finds something. Some guy went on Twitter and said, well, if you point an open source model at exactly the line of code that Mythos finds, then it finds the same issue. That isn't the prompt. That isn't the question, right? Like, that is not the same thing. The ultimate test of this is, like, we go to companies, we go to open source repos, we found 271 new vulnerabilities in Firefox. We found many thousands within the private, you know, companies who haven't fixed them yet or can't disclose them yet. Like, no one found those 271 vulnerabilities with the previous model. So, like, the actual workflow of what actually works in practice, as opposed to, you know, okay, I find the exact line that Mythos found, you know, I found the needle in the haystack, something else can now pick up the needle.
11: But what about the folks who say this was just good marketing?
12: You know, we have suffered enormously commercially from not releasing this model. This model has incredibly accelerated research within Anthropic and production in next models. It would do the same in the outside world if we were to release it. This has hurt us enormously commercially.
11: If this helps defenders, it also helps attackers. Can we defend anything anymore?
12: What I would say is that the reason that we're giving Mythos to defenders before

0: before we give it to attackers is to patch all the bugs. I don't know. As the models get better, there may be more and more bugs to be found, but there's only so many. They're finite, right? It's like you have this surface and there's only so many holes in it. You patch all the holes and the surface becomes very hard to attack, as well as the code itself is written with the powerful models. So it's then becomes very hard to find flaws in or break into. So I think on the other side of this, hopefully, 6 months or a year from now, we have a much more secure internet ecosystem than we had in the past. We're trying to get to that world, and we're doing the best we can to open up Mythos to new cyber defenders. We've been talking to the government. We're very respectful of their recommendations. They're slowing the pace at which we open it up because they're worried about counterintelligence risk. I think that's sensible. I think all serious people here understand that there's real trade-offs here. We see a lot of sniping from people on Twitter and from other AI companies. You look at what they're saying and the inconsistency with what they're doing, they're not serious people. They're not seriously engaging with the serious trade-offs that we have here. Look, I have customers calling me up every day saying, I want access to Mythos. I have countries calling me up saying, I want access to Mythos. And I have the U.S. government and my security team saying, no, wait a minute, there's risk to it. I'm not saying one side or the other is right. I think it's somewhere in between. Both sides have valid points. But there's a real challenge here, and we need to face it together as a society, not accuse things of being cheap marketing, not use cheap marketing to try and counter position, which some of the other companies are doing. It just all shows an incredible lack of gravitas and maturity. We need to all face this moment together.
1: Have you had to make trade-offs already that you're not entirely comfortable with?
0: Throughout the entire history of Anthropic has been trade-offs, right? The entire history of Anthropic, right? Where, in some ideal world, you would prefer to, before you release the first chatbot, you could spend years studying, every possible thing that could go wrong with it. Now, we did delay. We did delay the initial release of Claude, but, we did it for a few months. So what I'm saying is, everything is a trade-off. The extreme ends of the spectrum are completely insane, right? And so everything is a trade-off. What I would say is that now that we're in, what I would describe as a commercially leading position, I'm actually, and Daniela are actually doing all we can to move the dial even further towards being careful. That's what the Mythos release was about, right? It's very hard to do something like that if you're not the leading player. And so I think you're going to see more things like that.
2: Oh, hello there. Just wanted to say, Primer is back.
3: Oh.
2: We've been scouring the frontiers of science and technology to help explain the difference between the next gold rush and whatever this thing is. And in season two, we're upping the stakes. More danger.
4: Now that is some high-grade uranium mineralization.
5: We used to have a stable climate on this Earth. Right now, we do not.
2: More science.
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11: Today's CFOs are reshaping the C-suite. 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
1: You know, there's this argument, why wouldn't the government take you over? Why would they let a private company control technology that's so powerful?
0: So I actually think that's a very serious question, and I share those concerns. I don't think the government should outright take us over, but I would put it this way. I would say, just to back up and describe the situation, every previous powerful technology we've seen in history was either built by the government or originated with the government. So nuclear weapons, obviously, you know, initially built by the government and pretty much built by the government after that. But even like the internet, GPS, cell phones, all the R&D was done in the labs, in the federal labs, in the universities. AI is the first technology that's been built in the private sector, and where government has not really had a serious role and is coming in late to the game. I think that's actually a dangerous and unstable situation. It is not the situation I would have chosen. There's not really an alternative, like, you know, this technology is possible to build, our adversaries are building, it has economic value, like, it's going to get built. The issue is the government not doing it, not the private sector doing it. I think we need to think about checks and balances on power. So I think there need to be checks and balances on the power of the AI companies, right? We have this thing, the long-term benefit trust. What that is it's a set of basically, it's a body that can appoint the majority of the board members and remove the majority of the board members. So it essentially, if you thread it through, has the power to fire me. And what we're looking at is we're introducing some elements, you know, nowhere near all the elements, but we're introducing a little bit of the elements of like public governance, right? Where it's like, you know, you're accountable to someone who doesn't just have stock in the company. So that's very important, and that structure is going to continue no matter what happens to the company. That's on the AI, and we encourage other companies to have similar structures. On the government side, I think we need checks and balances. You know, there are efforts in Congress that have been announced to enact those red lines, right? So I really think the legislative branch and the judicial branch need to exert themselves, because this technology, I'm scared of companies having it, but I'm also scared of government having it. And then the companies need to provide checks on government, and the government needs to provide checks on companies. You know, we need basic regulation of the technology. You know, I think we need to start doing pre-release testing, required pre-release testing, testing and auditing of the models. You know, it's very funny to me how there's a particular group of people in the tech world in Silicon Valley who started, you know, they started with a position of like even having transparency around this technology, even export control. You know, this is all, you know, just totally, it'll apocalyptically destroy our potential to create the technology. It'll kill innovation. And then as soon as they see the first real danger, which I've been expecting all along, there's all this talk of like nationalization and the government should just seize it. Come on, folks, here you're yo-yoing from like the most extreme anti-regulatory, you know, if you look at us the wrong way, you're destroying the industry, to, you know, this completely communist, the government should grab it all. We need a more sensible, moderate approach. That's the one we've been favoring all along, because we've understood the power of this technology. We're not panicking. We're not denying it. We see the smooth exponential, and we're responding to it appropriately.
1: So how was your visit back to the White House?
0: You know, we always try to work together with whoever we can in government. You know, I said we have this simple approach. Like, we have a set of principles. We, like, follow those principles, and we hope that folks on the other side are reasonable. And, you know, honestly, the government has taken Mythos very seriously. Like, we've had good conversations with Secretary Bessent, with Chief of Staff Susie Wiles. I think they really understand, you know, the nature of the risks here. Mythos has, I think, you know, help them to feel much more concretely where these risks are. So, you know, again, as with any administration, there are parts who we get along with very well and who understand it. And, you know, there are other parts that are harder to get along with. I think that's normal. That would be the case in any administration. And we just try to navigate it as best we can.
1: You worked at Baidu earlier in your career, big Chinese tech company. You worked at the Silicon Valley outpost of it, and you've been clear on your views on China. Strong open source models are coming out of China, and you have U.S. companies building on them for free. Is that a threat?
0: So, you know, one of the things we've seen with this technology is that there's really a premium to how intelligent the models are. We very, very rarely see that people would prefer to use models with lower intelligence. Now, to be clear, there's a thriving ecosystem. There are lots of challenges and problems that are much easier than, you know, the ones we need frontier models for. But again, it's an exponential, right? Like, it's possible that, like, these far from frontier models have economic value comparable to what we saw in 2023 and 2024. But again, we have this 10x a year growth. And so what we find is that what's on the frontier is always much, much larger than what is away from the frontier. I think this is something that people who are used to building products in the previous era don't quite understand, right? As someone who's come in, who, you know, hadn't run a company before, who's like, you know, has never thought about the previous product era, particularly detests the social media era, I feel like an outsider to that world. And I feel that people's instincts are wrong. They have all these kind of product heuristics. And I think the 10x per year model exponential really breaks that. Like, intelligence is just such a huge factor that it outweighs everything else. And so we're just seeing over and over again that, you know, the value is found on the frontier. Now, what I do worry about with some of these laggard models is the risks of them, where we have Mythos class cyber capabilities. 12 months from now, we'll have much better cyber capabilities, but the Mythos class cyber capabilities may just be available for anyone to download. Now, hopefully we'll have patched everything before then. I don't think there's anything we can do to stop it, but I think it's a serious concern.
1: Did what you saw at Baidu shape your views on China?
0: Not really, no. I worked there for a year. You know, I think I probably learned more about, like, speech recognition and you know, all of that. Maybe the only thing that concerned me was, you know, part of how we got all the speech recognition data was, you know, they're like, they said ominously, oh, we don't care about privacy in China, so we have all this speech recognition data. But I think aside from that, my worries here are geopolitical. You know, I think the things that most worried me about what happened in China are, you know, what we saw happen to the Uyghurs, what we saw with suppression of criticism, even in the U.S., with what happened with Hong Kong, right? The fact that CCP could reach into the U.S. business network and, you know, and suppress criticism, that's an authoritarian state and a high-tech authoritarian state. And when I see how that combines with AI, you really get a dystopia here, like 1984 or worse. And my focus is on trying to prevent that. And I think we have an opportunity to prevent that. I think we have an opportunity for AI to be a pro-democracy technology, you know, that kind of makes people freer, that delivers on the promise of equal justice for all, or it could go the other way. And which way it goes depends on the actions of the AI companies, depends on the actions of the government, depends on the actions of all of us. And so I see us as having a responsibility here.
1: There's a moment that people in your field talk about where AI gets good enough to improve itself, and then the improved version improves itself, and so on. Some of your researchers think that that moment is close. How far away is it?
0: I don't think it's a moment in time. I think it's a continuous process. We're already seeing it in some ways where the AI is able to suggest architectures for the next AI. You know, I would say a year ago, we were seeing 10 to 15% kind of increase in total factor productivity due to AI. Like, that's probably up to 20 or 30% now. It might be doubling. Like, as with all things, we're on the exponential. There's no moment where AI improves itself or runs out of control or becomes unsafe. What we have is an accelerating exponential. And at each point on the exponential, we have to assess, is this a time to slow down? Is this a time to, you know, put more controls on this technology? I think more and more of that is going to be required. But I think the Rosetta Stone to all of this is the smooth exponential. Again, I think there's an object lesson in the people who were against all AI regulation and then they saw one thing and they wanted to nationalize. I think there's an object lesson in the people who dismissed the power of AI and then said, oh my God, it's improving itself. It's running out of control. We have to shut it all down. Yo-yoing between those extreme reactions is incredibly unhelpful as a response to this technology. The right response, the wise response, is to say, we're not going to panic. Our countermeasures will smoothly ratchet up with the power of the technology. If you see someone having this kind of crazy yo-yo reaction, that's a sign that they were caught by surprise and that they're not serious.
3: my old mentor, Roger Staubach, who told me when I transitioned, football will never leave you, but you need to leave it.
14: Wow.
3: Everyone has a dream, and a lot of dreams are, you know, my dream is to play football and play professional football, and you get the dream comes true, but it is going to end. And the day it ends, the day before it ends, you're one of the best in the world. Great. The next day you wake up, that's gone. What are you great at? And the truth is nothing, right? I'm not great at anything else.
15: I talk about it all the time, Steve, is this whole idea of it's not from penthouse to penthouse. And what I mean by that is you played for 15, 20 years and you're in the penthouse. That doesn't mean that you come to the business world and you're going to be in the penthouse. Now, you don't start in the third floor or the lobby. You actually have to start in the basement.

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0: understand one of your favorite books is The Making of the Atomic Bomb.
1: That is correct.
0: Do you see parallels between yourself and Oppenheimer?
1: You know, the figure I most identified with was Leo Szilard, who, you know, was the one who first basically had the idea that there could be a kind of chain reaction. Look, my view is we're not going to get through this with like larger than life personalities or like figures who try and be at the center of everything, right? There needs to be a balance of power here, right? There's a lot of powerful actors who have interests here, and the only way it's going to end well for everyone is if there is some, there's basically checks and balances everywhere. So in some ways, I actually see Oppenheimer as a failure case, as what should not happen.
0: You've said there's roughly a 10 to 25% chance of civilizational collapse. That is not insignificant. Is there a scenario where it's something that Anthropic built that caused that?
1: I mean, I certainly hope not. My view is that, you know, the actions that we have taken lower that probability rather than increasing it, right? That probability comes from the very straightforward recipe of the technology, the existence of many countries in the world, the existence of many companies within an economy and new ones created if the void isn't filled. Like, that's a dilemma that we're in. We are trying to act to lower that probability. I think we lower it a lot more than we raise it. But, you know, the inherent property of this technology is that it's unpredictable. And so, you know, we try to build something and test it a lot before it's released. And then the models that were released today are not dangerous, or at least not, you know, really, I think, dangerous outside of cyber. And then we try and iterate and learn from that. So there's like a zillion defense mechanisms. You know, half of what we do within the company is try and, you know, reduce the risk as much as we can. But, you know, it's never going to be zero. I guess what I would say is, you know, suppose there are a bunch of like, you know, airline companies out there and you're like, well, I'm going to make an airline company that's safer. It can both be the case that, you know, your airline company is 10 times safer than all the other airline companies. But, you know, if someone comes and asks you, like, can you guarantee that your airplane will never crash? I mean, how could you? How could you possibly?
0: But if there was a 25% chance of an airplane crashing, you wouldn't get on that plane.
1: That's right. 25% is too high. We're trying to make that probability much, much lower. That is the goal.
0: You are building something incredibly powerful and stand to gain enormously from it. Why should we trust you?
1: My view of this is actually when any company starts out, and particularly, you know, what we've seen with the behavior of just Silicon Valley as an entity, its thinking over the last couple of years, I think starting from a position of distrust, you know, if you don't know anything about me, if you don't know anything about Anthropic, is pretty rational. I think Silicon Valley has lost a lot of the world's trust and kind of has to re-earn it. And the message, you know, we're trying to send is we're actually different, and that has to be earned in things that we actually do. You can agree or disagree, but we stood up for our values. The thing with, you know, Mythos, like it's really hampered us commercially not to put this very powerful model out. And there are a bunch of smaller things before it. You know, we're put our money where our mouth is on, you know, China. We cut off access to models. We didn't have to do that. No one told us to do that. You know, that cost us several hundred million dollars back when several hundred million dollars was a significant fraction of our revenue. You know, the delay of Claude 2, like we have a long history of it. We aren't perfect. We make mistakes. But, you know, what I would ask is for people to look at the overall history and say, if you add up that overall history, what is the hypothesis about us that is most consistent with that overall history? People have to decide for themselves. But I think the hypothesis that's consistent is we are genuinely trying to do the right thing. We're imperfect. Organizations are, you know, always dysfunctional. We're always trying to, you know, fix them and make them work better. Many foot faults, many things that go wrong. But at basis, we have a honest and earnest picture of how to do the right thing, and we're trying to execute on that picture.
0: We will see you on the other side of the exponential then.
1: Hopefully.

0: be a Hollywood star, right?
1: One surprising thing that I didn't understand about the CEO job is how often you have to wear makeup. So that was not on my bingo card.
0: Just a little powder.

0: my old mentor, Roger Staubach, who told me when I transitioned, football will never leave you, but you need to leave it.
1: Wow.
0: Everyone has a dream, and a lot of dreams are, you know, my dream is to play football and play professional football, and you get the dream comes true, but it is going to end. And the day it ends, the day before it ends, you're one of the best in the world. Great. The next day you wake up, that's gone. What are you great at? And the truth is nothing, right? I'm not great at anything else.
2: I talk about it all the time, Steve, is this whole idea of it's not from penthouse to penthouse. And what I mean by that is you played for 15, 20 years and you're in the penthouse. That doesn't mean that you come to the business world and you're going to be in the penthouse. You don't start in the third floor or the lobby. You actually have to start in the basement.

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1: Hey, it's your ceiling vent, so I'm dripping. 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Do we know if he's licensed, or does he just own a ladder?
2: 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We know homes. 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
1: National financial hub and using Hong Kong as a hub to really connect with other governments in the region when it comes to trade financing, right? Because he touted this deal, whether an MOU has been signed between the HKMA, the PBOC and Bank Indonesia to enhance the usage of yuan when it comes to bilateral trade financing. This is potentially something that could maybe grow and expand to other countries in the region as well. And yes, there is this competition with Singapore as well, especially when it comes to this new gold clearing system that is being launched in Hong Kong. Singapore also has a similar ambition to launch that before the end of the year. But I think one of the major advantages that Hong Kong has is that of the 11 banks that are now on the board of the Hong Kong clearing system, five of those banks are mainland Chinese banks, including the BOC, ICBC, Agricultural Bank. So it truly is able to serve as that bridge between China and the world, right? Allowing Chinese investors to access international capital and international investors to access opportunities in mainland China. And of course, Hong Kong really wants to become this true alternative hub to London and eventually have the power in influencing pricing when it comes to gold instead of taking prices from London and New York. And the PBOC governor also mentioned that this is just a start, that the government will encourage the launch of more commodities trading that are priced in RMB. And again, this goes to further President Xi's plan to make the RMB a powerful international currency and reserve currency as well.
2: Hey Min, thank you so much. Our China correspondent Min Lo live at the Bond Summit for us, talking us through what the PBOC governor has just outlined. Now let's take a look at how the rest of the region is faring. Of course, the big one was the Samsung preliminary results for the second quarter, and it knocked things out of the park in terms of a 19-fold surge in profit, but that wasn't enough for investors. You look at the KOSPI, that's down almost 6% at the moment. No surprises, the drags coming from Samsung and the other memory names, but perhaps helping to offset some of these declines is what we're seeing among the Japanese and the Korean financial names. Maybe investors are looking more towards the laggards at the moment. Yvonne?
3: Yeah, is valuation becoming a concern when it comes to some of the hardware side of things here? That's certainly a question for China as well, right? Our Taking Stock today did talk about maybe it is time to maybe tilt towards some of these unloved sort of sectors like healthcare, for example, even some consumption names as well. But yes, that sell the rumor, buy the rumor, sell the fact for Samsung, that certainly is playing out. And that seems to be filtering through here when it comes to some of these domestic chip names here today. Capricorn Tech is lower by 1.5% on Sure, and we are seeing the CSI 300, the Chinex also seeing moderate declines, though, relatively speaking, when you look at the rest of North Asia, right? Korea certainly is one thing, but there's still dispersion, right? Taiwan is still doing and holding pretty steady here right now. There is a little bit of movement when it comes to some of these consumption names. Weichao, Midea are lower here this morning, but not that much in terms of conviction here. It'll be interesting to see what we hear from CGBs and the like. I mean, just given what we heard from PBOC Governor Pan Gongsheng about how monetary policy will remain supportive, right? That was one line that came through from that keynote speech at the Hong Kong Bond Connect Summit as well. Let's have the boards to see how Hong Kong is doing, because certainly there has been some moves here when it comes to Kuaishou, for example. There you go. We're lower by about 6.5% here after Tencent cut its stake in the company to around 9% or so here. Citi and some of the sell side analysts there are saying it is a bit strange why they're cutting that stake. So still some question marks around there. But the rest of the Asia's tech space looks pretty good. So we're up 3% for Tencent. Baidu, Meituan, Baba are all doing pretty well. And Asia's tech is really lifting the benchmark here. Hang Seng is just slightly higher by about a third of 1%. So once again, it is H over A. Let's take a look at some of the memory-related stocks here. Obviously, the Samsung news here, given the fact that, I mean, it was a 19-fold surge in terms of their forecast when it comes to second quarter operating profit, still not enough to satisfy all those equity traders out there. So there is that sort of effect that you're seeing across some of the Chinese chip makers here today. And then, you know, is it all in the price, right? That's the key question. We're also watching the likes of Luxshare. So There has been some news around, obviously, its plans to have a Hong Kong listing. So they plan pricing Hong Kong listing at the top of its range here, according to our sources. The stock not moving too much here this morning. And we do have more debuts to tell you about, right? This is the next batch in the 15 listings in Hong Kong today. We're talking about, let's talk about some Chinese medicine, right? Beijing Tongrentang, and then also a healthcare there. There you go. First day of school, not doing too well. We're lower by about 17%. Let's bring in Michael Liang, Chief Investment Officer at Foundation Asset Management Hong Kong. I want to talk about tech because you've been kind of talking about this inflection point in AI, and you're giving it 3 to 6 months. Walk us through the timing here.
4: Right. I think the second quarter results kind of come out late July. That's one of the real tests. But having said that, I think if you look at the Samsung results, the great results, but look at the net margins, Hynix and Micron alike, their gross net margin is over 60%. If you look at LV or even Apple, their net margins around 20. This is 3 times of a consumer name. It's just not normal. That will create a lot of imbalances within the AI ecosystem. AI probably is the wave of the future, but we need to look at how much it costs when you run that AI business or using that AI model. When you have increasing CapEx from hyperscalers, most of the incremental expenditure going to the costs rather than the compute capacity, that's alarm bell to me. So 60%, north of 60% net margin, it's just not sustainable and healthy.
3: I mean, we saw Apple raising prices of some of their products already, right? So you're basically saying demand destruction will happen pretty soon.
4: It's already happening. It's going to be very visible in the next 3 to 6 months.
3: Okay. Does that mean rotation then? I mean, how are you looking at the rest of the second half now?
4: I would love to be very bullish on it, but I think it's at the best you see some rotation, like you said, but overall market trend probably going to be just a yo-yo, bit of volatility up and down. But, the market's not really trading at 2026 PE anymore. They're looking at 2027 and beyond. When you look at that far out, it's very difficult to be certain, right? Given what, things are changing very fast. So on that very bullish view, 2027, 2028 earnings, PE, probably okay. But there's a high degree of uncertainty associated with that forecast. So I think market will continue to make that adjustment, looking to the future. That's why there's going to be volatility with us.
2: Yeah, Michael, can you talk a bit more about that to the future, right? Because some of these memory names, their CapEx plans, as we've seen in South Korea, they're what, 2, 3, 4 years from now. How do you think that's going to shake up as maybe there are a bit more concerns in the ensuing years about excess capacity or inventory? How exactly might that play out in markets?
4: Well, if there is additional supply in the next 2-3 years, it'll be great. But I think market looking for a lot shorter time frame than that, because in the meantime, that's the bottleneck. What's going to solve that problem? I have no crystal ball on it, but I think the general is in the meantime, this increasing capex for memory chips and so on, it's not going to solve what the problem we're facing today.
2: To us as well about what looks good on the AI chain if we are looking a bit more near term before we see the wobbles. What else on the AI chain looks attractive?
4: We are value investors. I tend to look at valuations a lot more than forecast of earnings because it's highly uncertain sometimes. If you look at in terms of PBs, right? I think memory business is a cyclical business, although everybody's saying today is not. I seriously doubt that's the case. In terms of PE, memory stocks are very cheap. But in terms of PB, they're very expensive. They're like 4 standard deviation above historical, even higher. On the contrary, you have a company like Tencent, it's trading at 12 times earnings. That cash flow to me is very much, I can't say certain, but with a higher degree of certainty. With 12 times earnings, I find value in that kind of business rather than paying, you know, something way into the future. You know, you see some correction in the A-share tech stocks today because they are kind of all beta play. Nowadays, you've seen a 10% moving up and down in a day. Seems to be normal. That cannot be normal. As we know, I've been doing this for 30 years. That's just not normal. So I feel there's this, you know, they have a reckoning upon us.
3: You said software in the U.S. looks cheap right now. I mean, before this, there was all this kind of concerns about disruption, right? That, you know, AI was going to take over some of these software companies and eventually displace them. Are you not thinking that as well? Is that a concern at all for you?
4: Not anymore. At the beginning, yes, we have no idea how AI is going to work out. But now we try to implement AI into our own workflow in our company. You need a specialist. Mm. I mean, AI actually, in my opinion, is a great tool. Actually creating jobs. So for software companies to totally give up their business model, everyone else going to embrace AI, you need someone expert, specialist in between. Mm-hmm. I think software do have a role to play in that whole ecosystem. And for example, you know, like CRM, right, Salesforce, right, trading at 10 times earnings.
3: Yeah.
4: I think if they make a proper transition using AI tools for their software business and used by the customers, the corporations, I think it will be great business.
2: Michael, just bring it back to China tech as well. I mean, when we look at the ecosystem, even with Tencent and its token pricing, you do get the sense that they are prioritizing market share more than profits. What are you seeing out there in the space that, you know, maybe because of valuations, it looks right as a time to dip in?
4: Growing revenue top line, it is very important because overall, you know, the Chinese economy is not growing as fast as before. So as a growth company, they have to, you know, grow the revenue probably the first and foremost. But they still, Tencent as a company, still take care of the bottom line far better than some other companies, which I'm not going to name names here. So, yes, there's a balance to strike here. I think Tencent in that context is probably better than many others.
2: Michael, it's great to chat. Thank you so much for your insights. Michael Liang, Chief Investment Officer at Foundation Asset Management. And we get more analysis later on in the show. UBS Chief Investment Office tells us why they think AI remains a powerful driver of structural growth and the opportunities they're seeing beyond chips in the wider AI ecosystem. Much more ahead on The China Show. 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

0: Today's CFOs are reshaping the C-suite. Bloomberg's chief future officer shines a spotlight on these dynamic leaders. Furniture and home goods retailer Wayfair has long been a heavy hitter in e-commerce. Now it's branching out into brick-and-mortar stores, and CFO Kate Gulliver loves the challenge.
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2: there's going to be now tons of tariff headlines until midterm elections.
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0: Let's take a look at what's happening in FX as well in the region. The dollar has been moving sideways more or less past couple of sessions. Today, though, you are seeing the yen right near the 162 handle. And this is coming against the backdrop of data which show that speculative shorts on the yen are running at the highest since the year 2007. You look at the fundamentals, it's the yield gap. It's also the fiscal pressures out of Japan. A former top Japanese currency official says the yen should be as much as 20% stronger than it is, though, at around 130 to the dollar. That's even as the currency hovers at around 40-year lows. In an exclusive interview, we also asked Tatsuo Yamasaki about a possible floor for the yen.
1: I don't know, but I think the current yen exchange rate is substantially undervalued. And I think the deviation from the range, which reflecting economic fundamentals, I think more than, higher than maybe more than 10% or 20%.
2: Oh, wow. Why don't investors and traders feel that way, that the yen is undervalued? Is this all about speculative positioning? Why are we continuing to see this pressure?
1: I think that the primary driver is a speculative trade. And such speculators until recently argued that soaring crude oil future price is a main factor to depreciate yen. But now it's falling down.
2: Right.
1: So that's now they are seeking for another three reasons. So first is interest rate gaps between United States and Japan is widening again. And second, Takaichi administration is probably opposing the further policy rate hikes. And the third, Takaichi administration is now shifting towards more expansionary fiscal policy.
2: Are those statements true? I mean, is what the markets believe actually something that's happening on the ground, in your opinion?
1: I think that all of these three scenarios or abuse are mistaken. Because as for the interest rate differentials, yes, BOJ's next move is definitely rate hike, maybe followed by several rate hikes. While FRB next move is still uncertain whether it is rate hike or rate cut. Even if it is rate hike, I think it is very likely just one time event.
2: Despite fundamentals, markets and really market moves are about psychology, right? So if we continue to have this belief in the markets that the yen will continue to weaken from here, does any sort of FX intervention by Japanese authorities help?
1: The objective of the intervention is that to make the market convinced that the current direction is wrong. Current direction is further deviating from the economic fundamentals.
2: Yeah. And it's not about a level, because last time we had more than $70 billion or so used by Japanese authorities. We didn't see the Japanese yen break 155. That was a very difficult line in the sand, it seemed, where it wouldn't strengthen further. So how much is it about the pace of the movement of the Japanese yen, not necessarily about a threshold?
1: That is a very difficult question. But compared to the previous intervention, like in the year of 2024, when that Japan-US interest rate gap has started to narrow, but still yen continued to weaken, so the intervention was very effective. But now people are not yet convinced that economic fundamentals is different from the current levels. So that's why to make people believe that the economic fundamentals of the Takaichi administration's policy is more, how it's called, proving the stronger yen.
2: Will Japan need the help again from the United States in the form of Fed rate checks? And would that help?
1: I think that never before have the U.S. authorities so well understood and so well accepted Japanese current intervention activities. So they are always ready to support us. But of course, it is different from if they make intervention by their own account, because for them, to make intervention means they devalue their own currencies, which is they have been criticized to other countries like China. So it's very difficult.
2: But even if they were to support Japan, for how long, especially since Japanese authorities also potentially need to sell more treasuries, right, which would actually push up U.S. yields, which the U.S. probably doesn't want to see.
1: But you know that the current level of the Japanese foreign reserves is more than $1.3 trillion, which is 200 trillion yen. That is more than enough to without impacting the U.S. treasury bond market. Japanese authorities can freely make intervention.

0: technology is embedded in every aspect of our lives, and that revolution is playing out in real time. From finance to defense tech, AI to entertainment, from the road to the stars. Bloomberg is bringing you the stories of companies and people that are pushing tech to new frontiers and the politics reshaping global tech markets. I'm Ed Ludlow, live in San Francisco, and this is Bloomberg Tech.
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2: Bringing you up-to-the-minute geopolitical news whenever and wherever it happens. I'm Jennifer Zabasadja in the Lesotho Highlands, and this is Bloomberg.
3: Yes, I asked for a review by FIFA. I spoke to a man who's highly respected, and by the way, whose level of respect has gone up tenfold. And he was good before this started, but, you know, he really pushed it in this country. I'm the one that got them to do it.
4: All right, that was the confirmation from President Trump overnight here that how he did make that call to the FIFA president to try to reverse that suspension of Balogun. And certainly it's been continuing to spark a lot of backlash here all around the world. It's interesting, though, I'm tracking that we're 87 minutes into the match. 3-1, Belgium is still leading here. So anything can still happen in the next few minutes or so. But certainly it does raise the stakes here. I'm really, you know, this whole game has been overshadowed now. We're not even talking about tactics now. It seems to be all about politics, April.
5: Yeah, I mean, you think about it, I think for the FIFA people, right, they were thinking about bringing football, reigniting it with this World Cup being hosted in the U.S. The U.S., as you know, a bit of an untapped market, but you do wonder, with this politics being brought into the equation, the extent in which some of that progress has been derailed, because it has turned into a really controversial issue. We have even the likes, not just Infantino that's been weighing in, right? Sepp Blatter, of all people, who in his time also faced a fair bit of controversy. He's been saying that red cards are not overturned by political phone calls. So suddenly here, a very controversial issue that we've been seeing. And of course, watching how the next couple of minutes go on, 3-1. But as you say, you know, things could change still, Yvonne.
4: Yeah, it certainly is very interesting, especially for the likes of Belgium, right? This is sort of this new generation that they have of players here. They haven't been able to really win a World Cup trophy just yet. So, you know, certainly that's one thing to watch. They came in third place back in 2018 in that World Cup in Russia. So the Belgium, you know, government have been sounding out on this as well. So that was the commentary from Sepp Blatter, which was quite telling as well. We've also heard from FIFA that came out Monday afternoon with this 900-word statement basically trying to defend its decision to reverse Balogun's suspension. And really what the likes of UEFA, right, they also mentioned here that reviewing, this is the FIFA's statement here, reviewing the legal consequences of red cards in football is nothing new in the modern game. UEFA also commented overnight and also saying that potentially here that FIFA did cross the line, right? They said the decision to suspend for a probational period of a year, the implementation of a one-match automatic suspension following the red card issued to the player crossed a red line. So certainly that is going to be one thing that we're going to be talking about even after this match ends, no matter who wins. I feel, as you mentioned, that FIFA has been looking into U.S. as a key sort of growth market here. You know, soccer or football there hasn't completely been as successful as the NFL, for example. So certainly that is a lot of implications on what this means, right? FIFA, the relationship, of course, with politicians, and of course, the future of really football in the United States. I love this call, though. I think, believe it was Morgan Stanley. The sell side is talking about beer, right? The fact that you have Mexico, the fact that you have Brazil, that are no longer entering into the quarterfinals, you know, certainly does dash hopes of maybe some sort of beer boom, they say. And you actually did see the likes of these beer stocks fall in Europe. I think Heineken was down. We're seeing some of these beer stocks in Asia also falling today, too, April.
5: Yeah, and then I guess we also have to settle the debate. Are we going to call it soccer or football? Anyway, this is what you're seeing in terms of beer stocks. We're tracking some of the other things as well, following on from those Samsung earnings, including China memory stocks. We'll take you through that at the top of the next hour. This is Bloomberg.
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The quarterfinal matchups upcoming will be played in Foxborough, Inglewood, Miami, and Kansas City. 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

0: amount will be included in the Buy Bike supportive scheme.
1: All right, that just happened a few minutes ago. Peng Gongshan there, the PBOC governor, speaking at the Hong Kong FIC and Bond Connect Summit, really talking about the possibilities here of really deepening this integration, or at least this connect scheme when it comes to bonds and southbound flows, and quotas have been raised, they say, and really further integration and opening up when it comes to an offshore renminbi hub. That certainly was some of the key takeaways from that Peng Gongshan keynote speech. But I want to talk about football. I'm going to put my football cap now and try to do this, right? So the game's over. Belgium has defeated USA 4-1 at the FIFA World Cup. That match that just wrapped up a few seconds ago in Seattle. Romelu Lukaku was the one that made that last sort of score and really he was the favorite to serve and score during this game. So certainly, despite the US's efforts and what President Trump making that call to the FIFA president to reverse the suspension of Balogun, the Belgium, I mean, they continue to deliver here.
2: Yep. So we're seeing the U.S.'s hopes of entering the quarterfinals for the first time in more than 20 years. That's been dashed. A look at what we're seeing in the region in terms of, you know, aside from what's happening in the World Cup. Another scorecard, of course, from Samsung, right? The preliminary results, they knock things out of the park. We can unpack that a bit further, but this is the results in the market reaction. You're looking at the KOSPI. Things have been really choppy, but ultimately, I think that negative reaction speaks to a bit of sell the fact. Japan also down day. The TAIEX is keeping its head above water. Let's take a look at how Samsung is doing in the session. And this is, of course, coming as that report came that it was a 19-fold jump in operating profit, right? And this is, you know, showing how it has the pricing and the demand power, but the concerns of how much further, I guess, does this go, because this maybe wasn't so much of a surprise following on from what Micron already illustrated on memory demand. We're, of course, watching out next for SK Hynix's scorecard that comes in later this month. Let's take a look at how some of the other memory players and Samsung suppliers are faring today. There you go. Kioxia, the other big memory name in the region, down today. Suppliers are also on the back foot, Yvonne.
1: Yeah, it wasn't all in the price, I guess, as you say, right? As soon as we got those Micron earnings, we knew that Samsung would be doing well. So maybe this is sort of consolidation when it comes to the chip space here this morning. We're watching some of these Samsung suppliers. It's pretty mixed bag here. You still see MediaTek do okay in Taipei. We're up about 1% or so, but GlobalWafers is down some 5%. Let's bring in Anthony Stevens, our markets reporter, who's been tracking this large rotation out of tech after those Samsung results. What do you think is going on?
3: You think about how you manage risk, right? If you have a very extended positioning in something that turns very volatile, you have to reduce that position size, just mathematically, right? And that is what you're seeing in this kind of memory trade. It's turned very volatile for the world's largest AI trade between Micron, Hynix, and Samsung. You have these leveraged instruments churning the market around. And as volatility goes up, you know, the level of beat that you need to continue pushing this bullish narrative keeps going higher. And you saw that in Micron, and now you're seeing that in Samsung. People keep reducing the size of their positions as the expectations keep growing. So now that vast wall of money leaving the memory trade is finding new homes. And that rotation is coming into non-tech in the form of Japan banks, Korean banks, and some tech. So you see Taiwan doing quite well, and that's because Taiwan has a much wider base of this AI narrative. They have custom chips, they have AI racks, they have printed circuit boards, and all those names are picking up the slack from the memory space.
2: With this money perhaps finding a new home, where does this leave China? How is China shaping up thus far?
3: So one of the new interesting places money is finding a new home is Tencent, right? This darling of the past has started to integrate AI into its kind of super app ecosystem. And there's more headlines, you know, today that HY3 will have workflow integration into its existing suite of software. What's really interesting about this model is how cheap it is. It's 1 yuan per million tokens. When you compare that to Claude or OpenAI at like $3 to $4 US for top of the line, you can see the huge pricing disparity. parity. Thus far, the market is celebrating Tencent's return to the AI game. Tencent has been quite strong recently and is going again today, holding up the HS Tech. So that's one angle on China. The other angle is

0: The laggard buying, you've seen HS Bio trade really well as the pharmaceutical sector attracts some growth money away from tech. So there's a more churn within the Chinese market as opposed to a clear direction or clear beta to the market. People have to do the hard work of paying attention to what part of the AI trade is working and not. In China, the AI hardware trade has gotten a lot harder after the Samsung result, and this points to the increased volatility in the Chinex in the last few days.
1: Anthony, great to get you talking on these market insights. Thank you, Bloomberg Markets reporter Anthony Stevens. Now, with Samsung, just to recap, of course, as we've been highlighting, the surge in profit was 19-fold, but that still failed to impress investors. Our Seoul Bureau editor, Denny Thomas, joins us now. So, Denny, we've just been talking through the market reaction and perhaps investors looking for other bright spots, but walk us through your big takeaways from the Samsung earnings and where we go from here.
2: Yeah, looks, I mean, from all perspective, this is a kind of a blowout results. From a year ago, it's about a 19-fold increase, and if you just take the quarter, it's about 50% more operating income they've produced. So there is clearly demand out there, but as you say, the stock has run up, and there are people pretty nervous about, you know, what the future brings. So we will see more about what the demand looks like when Samsung comes out with the full and, you know, final numbers, and they will have more discussions. Also, don't forget, I mean, they have also taken a provision for the bonus, which has been a big impact, which is going to have a big impact. As you know, after the May, the bonus agreement they signed. So they've taken a big provision for that as well. So, you know, overall, it's a big number, but the run-up in the shares have been pretty strong. So it's going to, people are digesting and seeing, you know, where to look for opportunities in this market.
3: Yeah, I mean, it's continue to see more dispersion. I guess that's still the word to use when compared to the likes of Taiwan and Korea, right? And it seems like Korea is now looking a little bit less favorable than the likes of Taipei and that market there. What are people on the ground telling you about what's next in this chip rally?
2: Look, I mean, I think the SK Hynix ADR is going to show you a new strength, right? If you see, they have closing the book earlier, a day earlier. The book is fully full. They already got a big demand. They got a big hedge fund which is committed $7 billion. So from an investors trying to play this trade, there is some way to go. So there is that split. I mean, do you want to invest more in Hynix for now and take a bit of a profit from Samsung? There's a lot of things at play, but this demand that ADR is generating is a clear sign that investors not given up hope in this trade. It's just that, you know, $128 billion is sucked out of the market. You know, you would see a bit of a pressure coming into the peers like Samsung and others. So probably part of the today's, you know, reaction will also have to reflect the fact that your rival is bringing in big load of money from a US listing.
1: And I suppose the investors into SK Hynix might not necessarily be the ones that affect the valuations as well when it comes to the memory makers. But talk to us. This is all coming at the time where, for the likes of Samsung, they're also under pressure to sort of spread the gains from the AI boom. What's the latest on that front? What are you hearing in South Korea?
2: Yeah, so the government has made very clear that they don't want to see this boom that is coming, once in a generation, once in a lifetime boom that's coming, to kind of go waste. They are looking at various ways to capture that. They're thinking of various investment funds and wealth funds and sovereign wealth fund kind of entities to put in place so that these profits that is coming in can be deployed over a longer period of time. And there's a lot of discussion around, and you saw a big investor number thrown last week. There's a lot of follow-up activity that the companies are announcing. So there is a long-term plan that the government and the companies are working on to make sure that they don't lose this opportunity that has come their way.
1: Denny, thank you so much. Bloomberg's Denny Thomas joining us out of Seoul with a breakdown of those Samsung earnings. Meantime, SK Hynix has, of course, begun this marketing process for its U.S. listing, and it's seeking to sell nearly 18 million American depository receipts. The memory chip maker is looking to capitalize on strong investor demand after its Korean listed shares surged about 260% this year, pushing its market cap above $1 trillion. The ADRs are expected to begin trading on the Nasdaq on Friday, Yvonne.
3: Yep, certainly that's the next thing to watch, as Denny told us there, when it comes to Korea. Still ahead, Australia slams China's test of a nuclear-capable missile in the Pacific, describing it as destabilizing. We have an update on the latest regional flashpoint coming up. This is Bloomberg.

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1: What is going to be the consequence for U.S. markets?
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12: Making money isn't about drowning in emotions. It's about understanding what's actually happening. Markets are the best way to glean signal from noise, and that is what we try to do every morning. This is Bloomberg Surveillance.
13: Bringing you up-to-the-minute geopolitical news whenever and wherever it happens. I'm Tyler Kendall in Geneva, Switzerland, and this is Bloomberg.
14: Hong Kong's gold market will be developed further. The gold market of Hong Kong and the mainland China will be connected further. Just now, the CE announced the outline of gold market development in Hong Kong. PBOC will be actively support Hong Kong's initiative.
15: PBOC Governor Pan Gongsheng, they're speaking at the Hong Kong FIC and Bond Connect Summit. Let's bring in our China correspondent, Min Lo. She's still on the ground there at the event. I'm really talking about this sort of gold trading hub that Hong Kong wants to become. Tell us a bit more about what we learned today.
16: Yeah, an important milestone that has been reached as Hong Kong has started this trial of the gold clearing system a few months ahead of Singapore, which is also looking to launch its own gold clearing system before the end of the year. So really capitalizing on this first mover advantage here. Both cities hoping to be that bridge between East and West to capture the Asian trading hours, and especially being home to two of the largest pool of consumers and investors of gold in India and China. So Hong Kong and Singapore are well positioned to capture that. But the advantage for Hong Kong is that it has gotten five of these Chinese banks on the board of the Hong Kong Clearing Company. So it will be able to be that bridge between China and the rest of the world, offering Chinese investors access to international liquidity and international investors access to onshore opportunities. And it also dovetails with the Chinese government's plan to attract more central government to buy and store gold in mainland China. So China wants to offer this custodian service, which Singapore is also looking to start offering as well. And by having this clearing system in Hong Kong, it allows investors a way to exit either into the Shanghai Gold Exchange or to the London bullion market. So again, really supporting mainland China's gold and, of course, furthering this plan to internationalize the RMB, because you will be able to transact and settle those gold trading in RMB and Hong Kong dollars. And we know the Hong Kong government is looking to offer tax concessions to eligible institutions for settling their gold trades in Hong Kong as well. And this is coming as the Hong Kong government is also considering creating a gold futures exchange in RMB. This is under consideration, and if so, it will be the fourth attempt to launch a gold futures exchange after three previous attempts have failed because of lack of liquidity.
15: Yeah, and we're watching some of these live pictures coming through inside that ballroom there right now with the likes of HSBC CEO Georgia Hillary talking about they will expand gold storage in Hong Kong. So that's according to HSBC. As we know, they're among the banks in that gold clearing company board. So they're talking about the future of this as well. Of course, he is joined by the likes of Bill Winters from StanChart there on stage. You mentioned a little bit more about some of the things that were announced, whether it was Hong Kong being that offshore renminbi hub. Also, when it comes to some of the southbound bond connects, so the quotas have been raised. What stood out to you?
16: Yeah, think what stood out to me really is this whole theme about expanding the use of the offshore yuan. That has been a key theme in PBOC Governor Pan Gongsheng's speech earlier. There has been a series of measures, right? Whether you're talking about expanding the quota for the southbound bond connect from 500 billion yuan to 800 billion yuan and increasing the usage of these bonds as collaterals for yuan financing. The Governor Pan also said that he will support the finance ministry to issue more offshore bonds and offshore yuan and sovereign bonds in Hong Kong. They're also going to support Hong Kong to issue bond futures as well, five-year tenor. And this is something that will provide another tool for international investors to hedge against sovereign bond risk. And given that Chinese bonds have been extremely stable, Governor Pan also mentioned that that is a good diversity play, right? And there's another measure. They also increased the RMB business financing facility in Hong Kong to 500 billion yuan. This provides cheap liquidity to companies that want to borrow in yuan, and again, encouraging foreign companies in Hong Kong to use more yuan in their transactions. So one of the MOUs that will be signed today will be between a Hong Kong exchange and the PBOC on interbank cross-border RMB payment. And the PBOC will also support Hong Kong in expanding the use of RMB in trade financing. And one of the MOUs that had recently already been signed is between HKMA, the PBOC, and Bank Indonesia to try to promote the use of trade settlement, use of yuan in trade settlement. And this is potentially something that could expand to other countries in Southeast Asia as well.
15: All right, Min Min, thank you. Our China correspondent Min Min Lo there joining us live from that Bond Connect Summit. That panel just wrapping up here between the likes of HSBC and StanChart when it came to, of course, those FIC opportunities for Hong Kong. Well, plenty more to come. 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

0: my old mentor, Roger Staubach, who told me when I transitioned, football will never leave you, but you need to leave it.
1: Wow.
0: Everyone has a dream, and a lot of dreams are, you know, my dream is to play football and play professional football, and you get the dream comes true, but it is going to end. And the day it ends, the day before it ends, you're one of the best in the world. Great. The next day you wake up, that's gone. What are you great at? And the truth is nothing, right? I'm not great at anything else.
2: I talk about it all the time, Steve, is this whole idea of it's not from penthouse to penthouse. And what I mean by that is you played for 15, 20 years and you're in the penthouse. That doesn't mean that you come to the business world and you're going to be in the penthouse. You don't start in the third floor or the lobby. You actually have to start in the basement.

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8: President Trump says Russia's war on Ukraine is closer to ending after he spoke by phone on Saturday with Vladimir Putin. Now, Trump is also expected to meet Ukrainian President Volodymyr Zelensky at this week's NATO summit in Turkey.
9: President Putin wants it to end. I will tell you that very strongly. What a good call. And President Zelensky actually wants it to end now. And we're going to be going to NATO and we're going to be talking about it. And I think we're going to get it ended. It's been a terrible situation.
8: Well, the NATO chief, Mark Rutte, has cautioned that the alliance doesn't have an endless supply of missile interceptors here after Zelensky requested for more to repel Russia's airstrikes. Bloomberg's Oliver Crook has more from Ankara.
10: The leaders of the 32 nations that compose NATO will assemble here in Ankara, Turkey, for their annual meeting, following on that historic meeting a year ago in which all of these nations committed to spend 5% of their GDP on military and defense spending. In that year, of course, the war in Iran has dominated the conversation, has created a real fraught relationship between President Trump and a number of the European leaders that he will be meeting over the next couple of days, primarily with the Chancellor of Germany, Friedrich Merz, who said Trump was being humiliated in Iran, and, of course, an escalating dispute between President Trump and the Prime Minister of Italy. For the Europeans, the goal here is very simple. It is to not upset the President of the United States, to not rock the boat, and to advertise on some of the accomplishments they've made over the last 12 months in terms of that defense spending. Secretary General Mark Rutte speaking on Monday, saying that they're going to get some very serious concrete plans in terms of spending tens of billions of dollars of commitments. For President Zelensky, who will also be attending the sidelines of the meeting and meeting with President Donald Trump, it's a chance for him to build on some of the diplomatic efforts he started at the G7 meeting a couple of weeks ago to try to bring President Trump back into the negotiations with Russia and back in on the Ukrainian side. And finally, for President Erdogan, who is the host of the meeting, it is an opportunity for Turkey to display its military might and, of course, its diplomatic chops. It's played crucial roles in negotiations and discussions between Russia and Ukraine, with Iran and a number of the other conflicts within the Middle East, to say nothing of the personal relationship between President Erdogan and the President of the United States. Donald Trump said, had this meeting not been held in Turkey, he may not have attended at all.
8: Now, meanwhile, Australia has called China's firing of a long-range missile into the Pacific Ocean, quote, destabilizing for the region as it steps up its criticism of Monday's test. The U.S. has also called Beijing's rapid development of nuclear-capable weapons a great concern to the world. Let's bring in our chief North Asia correspondent, Stephen Engel, on the latest about this.
11: Yeah, so it has been destabilizing to a number of parties. Obviously, the United States has great interest in that part of the Pacific. Of course, this trajectory of the missile, it flew over the exclusive economic zones of the Federated States of Micronesia, Nauru, and Kiribati, and landed about 1,000 kilometers northeast of the Solomon Islands, which, by the way, Prime Minister Albanese of Australia is there right now. We'll talk about that in just a second. But again, there's great interest by the United States, the State Department saying it monitored the flight while also criticizing the move by Beijing as a rapid and opaque nuclear weapons buildup is of great concern to the region and to the world. And, of course, that trajectory flew to the south of the military buildup of the United States in Guam, as well as the Commonwealth of the Northern Marianas Islands. That's Saipan, which is a Commonwealth of the United States. So, again, I think it's interesting timing, and it's also a demonstration as well of Beijing's military capabilities. This ICBM, which had a dummy warhead in the top of the missile. Xinhua News Agency saying it was a routine arrangement that was not directed against any specific country or target. But we're hearing criticisms from Penny Wong, the foreign minister of Australia, as well as, of course, the State Department.
8: And it is quite rare for, of course, the PLA to test launch a ballistic missile in the Pacific Ocean. Walk us through you talked about the proximity to U.S.
11: Yes.
8: bases, and, you know, the Australian prime minister is around that region as well. Just talk us through just the significance of this?
11: Well, it is significant. Obviously, the United States has had great presence there since World War II in all the South Pacific, including the Solomon Islands. But in 2022, the Solomon Islands struck a security arrangement with Beijing that, you know, the Wang Yi, the foreign minister, had visited a number of different South Pacific island nations, including the Solomon Islands, having this security arrangement. But there's a new prime minister in the Solomon Islands, Matthew Wale. He is now reviewing that agreement with Beijing because it apparently lacks some transparency. And as I mentioned, Albanese is in the Solomon Islands right now. They are said to be negotiating a new comprehensive pact between Canberra and the Solomon Islands. This after Australia, just on Monday, I believe, signed one with Fiji, and also, a few weeks after, signing a similar deal with Vanuatu. So, again, strategically important, obviously, key shipping lanes throughout the South Pacific. So I don't want to say this was a coincidence that they test-fired this over a long range over those strategic islands, but it was also sort of sending a message as well.
8: Mm. All right, yeah, as NATO is underway there as well, that meeting in Turkey. Stephen, thank you.
7: A center of global finance.
0: I'm Mr. Finance this morning.
2: 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The round of 16 is coming to a close for the World Soccer Championship, and the games will be played in Atlanta and Vancouver. The quarterfinal matchups upcoming will be played in Foxborough, Inglewood, Miami, and Kansas City. This has been your official Odyssey Sports Match Day preview, brought to you by Fanatics Sportsbook. 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

0: 11:29 a.m. in Tokyo. Japanese markets are going on break in just a moment, and we're still on dollar-yen watch, right? 161, well, you can say close to 162 levels once again for the currency, and certainly there's got a lot of talk about, you know, the short positioning around that, I think, is the highest that we've seen since 2007. So there is still continued, I guess, conviction to trade up dollar-yen in the meantime, given we haven't seen any sort of intervention sort of moves from the government just of yet. We are seeing the equity wobbles there in the Nikkei. We're down about 1.3%. Some of the chips are certainly seeing a bit of pressure here after those Samsung earnings, despite being pretty solid here when you talk about that 19-fold surge in operating profit. But yes, still not enough to impress the equity traders out there here today. We're checking the rest of Asia. We are lower by about 0.8% on the regional benchmark. U.S. futures are also in the red. The dollar at least is flat, but you are seeing, you know, a bit of red here, mostly by the tech space, right? We're lower by about more than 2% on the Asia Pacific Infotech gauge. So certainly still a lot of questions about, you know, the memory rally and where we go from here. Look at Samsung. We're down some 8% here right now. Quite a bit of consolidation when it comes to the Korea chip maker names. But again, SK Hynix, though it is falling also in sympathy, 7% here. We do have that ADR listing in the U.S. coming up at the end of the week. Perhaps that could be the next catalyst here. And earlier we did speak with Michael Liang, Chief Investment Officer at Foundation Asset Management Hong Kong. And he talked about really this AI inflection, right? He gave it a timeline of 3 to 6 months. Here's him talking through some of the timing.
1: If you look at the Samsung results, I mean, a great result, but look at the net margins, you know, I mean, Hynix and Micron alike, you know, their gross net margin is over 60%. If you look at LV or even Apple, their net margins around 20. This is 3 times of a consumer name. It's just not normal. That will create a lot of imbalances within the AI ecosystem.
0: All right, our next guest expects equities to move higher over the next 12 months, primarily driven by strong earnings growth. Let's bring in Adrian Zercher, co-head of Global Asset Allocation and APAC Investment Management at UBS Chief Investment Office. Yeah, certainly there's a lot of questions around this, the durability of this AI rally here. What's your view on how things are going to play out for the rest of the year now?
2: Well, I mean, the AI rally, at least year to date, was very, very concentrated in itself as well. It's mostly on the semiconductor side, and it looks some in some area a bit too extended, but we see also earnings growth coming through. So the earnings season will be very, very crucial that that part of the AI trade will continue. We still remain positive, but as we can see, the market will start to read between the lines and really wants to see the growth momentum coming through. But we actually take a bit of a broader look. I think AI itself, some part actually looks relatively attractive. PE have come off because they're actually delivering earnings, but they haven't gone up that much. There was all the fear about software, which starts to flash a little bit more green on our screens as well. But overall, we actually think we see a broadening of the earnings growth, a broadening of this economic trends that we actually see, and that sort of should lift the overall market, and that's why we stay positive for the second half.
0: I mean, just the news of Meta last week talking about they're looking to rent out excess computing. I think that sends some warning signs to the market. That is there concerns of overspending among some of these hyperscalers now. Do you share those concerns?
2: Well, there will be, and there is probably overspending in some areas. I think we have around, for this year, penciled in around $690 billion of capex from the hyperscaler. Next year, very close to $1 trillion. That might come through. And the history tells us that in every of these expansion, you have overinvestment. The question is, who's the winner and who will lose? Some of these investments will be basically on the negative side. Some will win, some not. But I think it's too early. At this point, everybody's still ramping up capacity. Demand is increasing. Tokenization is increasing. And that trend will continue for the next couple of years, in our view.
0: How do you position around that now? Is it if memory still seems to be a bit volatile, are you looking to get a bit more, I guess, granular in the whole supply chain?
2: Particularly, we also try to expand that as well. So the enablers on one hand, but then also who actually benefits out of that, who gets economic of scales, mm-hmm. who's able to monetize some of that part. That's what we're definitely looking at. And so we have this rotation within the AI trade itself that we start to look into. And you have to be granular on the selection, of course.
0: Yeah, I want to kind of zoom out a little bit on just what we saw in the, you know, the end of the first half, is that you're seeing vol that's back to levels before the war. Commodity markets obviously are coming off now, given that it is the end of this Iran war in some ways. Spreads are still pretty tight. I mean, how do you look at where we are in terms of where markets and sentiment is right now? Do you feel like there's a bit of complacency, just given that, you know, global rates are still going up everywhere?
2: Well, I mean, it's quite amazing where we stand.
0: Yeah.
2: I mean, a good multi-asset class portfolio balance is up 6, 7, 8% despite what we have seen in the Middle East, yeah. oil price disruption, whatever goes on. But then you take a step back and you look at economic growth remains very, very supported. We actually don't see any sort of slowdown. It's not just CapEx. We see consumer spending is coming through. So the economy itself actually looks relatively healthy.
0: Yeah.
2: And then you look at interest rates. Yes, we priced in higher interest rates, but in our view, a lot is in the price and probably too much. So some of the central banks might still increase, like the ECB, one time. But eventually, we don't think the Fed is actually able to hike interest rates. So they stay put, and eventually they actually will have to or can cut interest rates. And that all should remain very supportive. Earnings growth is here. So overall, it's justified. And yes, valuation is not cheap anymore, and that's probably the risk that we had a very concentrated rally. So if some of the hyperscaler or in the EM space, Korea and Taiwan are not delivering exactly, that might create volatility. But overall, we have seen healthcare stocks over the last couple of weeks actually rebounding very, very strongly. Yeah. It's a sector we actually also like, for example.
0: Does that mean that I can expect the dollar strength to kind of fade from here, especially when it comes to, you know, if you're thinking that the Fed might not be able to hike this year, can global rates also come off too, along with the dollar?
2: So overall, we have built in a long duration stance in our portfolio, and we actually really diversified. So we have U.S., we're basically in Italy, so the whole European complex, and we also are long basically on the Australian side. On the dollar side, look, the structural headwinds for the dollar remain.
0: Mm.
2: There's a debasement going on. The fiscal situation looks not great. Current account deficit doesn't look great. But short term, yes, I think there's probably too much negativity priced in on the rate side, and we also see that other central banks are probably can't deliver as much as priced in. So it's a bit more range bound. Mm-hmm. It will create volatility for the next 6 to 9 months. Afterwards, we probably will resume some of the downtrend on the dollar, but it's a gradual downtrend on the dollar, and any time can rebound 4 or 5%, given it still remains the most important currency, and there's a lot of still carry trade to maybe be unwind on the Japanese yen. So
0: yeah.
2: There's a few things that count for the dollar in the short term.
0: Okay. We covered sort of FX, equities, bonds a bit. It's interesting you're saying you're broadening your commodity exposure. How to do so? Is it still within the energy space, or what are you looking at? I mean, gold seems to be still question marks around what's going to happen there.
2: Yeah, so it's a, very tactically, we actually sold our gold position. It was one of our most successful tactical trade, and it's actually not even tactical. We had it almost on for 2 years.
0: Mm.
2: We still see upside on gold, but some of the key drivers are probably more challenged in the short term, and there's a lot of money went in, and it has to digest a little bit. But commodity overall, I think at this point, looks quite interesting, particularly the metal side, industrial metal. We actually think that the economic sort of environment looks very, very strong. China has been a bit weak, but we also expect recovery there. ISM above 50 again since a long time.
0: Yeah.
2: So it counts that manufacturing should come back, and that should help metals. And I think it's a good diversifier in the current environment where we still have inflation pressure, and commodities a very good hedge against inflation, not just gold, but overall commodities, and therefore definitely makes sense to have a look at the commodity in a multi-asset class portfolio.
0: How do you look at China now for the second half? You say there is a recovery, and how? What's the best way to express that?
2: Well, look, China remains challenged still, and we see the economic momentum is weak, but marginally things might improve, and that should basically help. It's a very cheap market still. The AI part looks cheap and has really sold off over the last couple of months, so that gives opportunities, but it's also broadening, basically, that we do expect that earnings can come through. The local market has been better than the offshore market. Yeah. We still like the onshore market as well, but you really want to approach China in a bigger context at this point. But it's mainly a valuation call, and then you get marginal improvement, and that should basically unlock some of the cheaper valuations that we see.
0: Adrian, always good to have you. Adrian Zucker there, co-head of global asset allocation and co-head of global investment management for APAC at UBS Chief Investment Office. We're watching the KOSPI here, the intraday moves that we've seen, and we're just around those session lows right now. Close to 6% losses for the KOSPI here. Samsung certainly is the big drag along with SK Hynix. We're coming off, though, some of the initial lows for Samsung, but still we're talking about 7% drops for Samsung as well as SK Hynix here today. In the meantime, let's cross back to what we're seeing in the Hong Kong FIC and Bond Connect Summit, where there is a panel when it comes to transforming Hong Kong's FIC market is underway. According to the panelists here, we're talking to Julia Leung, the CEO of the SFC, and Bonnie Chan, the Chief Executive for the Hong Kong Exchange, and Daryl Chan, the Deputy Chief Executive for HKMA.
3: In Shanghai and Hong Kong, those two cities, we witnessed the launching of the bond scheme, connection scheme. That game played as a crucial part of the financial instruments in settlement clearing depository management.

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3: Join me each week on Wall Street Week for stories of capitalism from business, markets, economics, tech, and climate. More than what you need to know, it's what you need to think about.
4: All right, we are checking some of these chips in China here this morning. Apart from Hua Hong Semi, which seems to be recovering or up 4%, the rest of the chip space seems to be under pressure here after those Samsung earnings. But quite interesting enough, there's been a Bloomberg Intelligence survey out there that is talking about what Chinese companies are doing and are preparing, and they are looking to spend more on locally made AI chips, a move that could potentially erode NVIDIA's dominance in the industry. Bloomberg's latest China CIO survey shows executives plan to really allocate 46% of their AI accelerator budgets to domestic chips over the next 12 months. So that's compared to about 30% currently. The author of this report, our senior analyst Stephen Zhang, joins us now. It's interesting numbers here because obviously we have seen some tighter restrictions from the U.S. side of things when it comes to these, you know, Chinese AI players and the like. But you're still seeing a massive amount of expansion going on. What are you feeling on the ground there, and what are you hearing from this survey?
5: Okay, obviously, people will thought that the U.S. pressure might actually cripple China's capability to churn out more AI chips or AI capability. But what we've seen on the ground, it is based on the surveys that pretty much all the enterprise CIO are talking about expansion, and actually over 80% of the respondents saying they are over budget this year, and largely driven by AI, not surprisingly. So we see a very massive expansion going on in China.
4: Given where the regulatory side and the geopolitics, do you think chip makers in China, they can actually scale up to supply the amount of silicon needed to meet demand?
5: Okay, I think the typical narrative is always that, okay, because of restriction of lithography equipment, China won't be able to make the top-end or cutting-edge chip, which is partially true. But at the moment, I think SMIC, with their 7-nanometer capability, they can actually churn out a decent amount of AI chips. So surprisingly, the AI compute is not really the bottleneck at the moment for AI development. The real bottleneck based on our survey is actually on the memory side, particularly the high bandwidth memory. At the moment, I think there's only one domestic player in China can make it, CXMT.
4: Yeah.
5: And even though they are expanding capacity aggressively, they're still unable to meet the domestic demand. And then the other bottleneck is actually about the advanced packaging capability, which is part of the approach that China can make up to narrow the gap of the advanced chip, which is why the advanced packaging has also become very tight in China.
4: What do you see as what, you know, domestic tech companies in China are doing right now to, you know, in terms of grabbing local market share and potentially displacing NVIDIA?
5: Yes. Like you mentioned earlier, right, one of the surveys that a lot of enterprises are putting more money for local-made AI accelerator. Also, I think on the server side, we see pretty much all the local brands, Huawei, Sugong, Lenovo, are basically dominating all the server market. So what happens is that these companies are thriving on this local demand. And then on the AI accelerator side, Huawei is definitely the dominant player there, even though NVIDIA's legacy chip is still the sort of mainstream deployed. But then going forward, we'll see the local chips are definitely getting market share over time.
4: I think it just, and when you look at this whole global AI arm race, you wonder who's winning, right? Who's leading? Is it U.S.? Is it China? It's kind of different how you kind of look at it, right? How do you think they differ in terms of their expansion approach? And what does that tell you about this hardware split? What does it mean longer term in terms of global competition?
5: I think we did also do the similar survey in the U.S. For years, actually, so we can do some sort of comparison. I think there's a lot of difference, actually, but I only like to highlight maybe two of them. I think one of them is about that the U.S. firm, they are allowed to get the best they can get, right? Like GPU, they go for the best.
4: Yes.
5: But for China, obviously, they don't have this luxury. So what they do is they're going for system optimization, meaning that they are focusing on pretty much all the elements of this system. So in terms of AI spending priority in the U.S., you may see, okay, people consider GPU to be the top priority in their spending. But in China, interestingly, they spread out. Mm. You see, like, GPU is important, CPU is important, you know, memory is important. So pretty much everything is important because they are going for best system performance. So I think that's a very important difference between China and the U.S.
4: Stephen, it was a fantastic survey there. Thank you so much for bringing it to us to the China Show. Our Bloomberg Intelligence senior industry analyst, Stephen Zhang there. A look at Asia markets and how they're doing as we head into that break. And certainly you are seeing when it comes to Greater China, we are largely speaking moderately lower, but relatively speaking doing better than the likes of KOSPI, for example. Here, KOSPI now at the session lows down more than 6%. This is Bloomberg.

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2: Bringing you up to the minute geopolitical news wherever and whenever it happens. I'm Anne-Marie Hordern in Guayaquil, Ecuador, and this is Bloomberg.
3: To your FIFA World Cup update here right now. Now, basically all co-hosts are basically out of this tournament here as they get closer to those quarterfinals. After that 4-1 defeat to Belgium in Seattle, U.S. is out. That match, of course, was overshadowed by President Trump's controversial intervention, requesting a review of the red card given to star U.S. striker Fallarin Balogun. Now, in the previous game, that should have seen him suspended from this Belgian clash, but that was overturned despite Belgium appealing the decision, which they called astonishing. Let's bring in our deputy managing editor, Balazs Benz, now, who's been tracking everything, not just the game and the match, but also the politics behind all of this here right now. But as we were talking about in the break, I mean, it was a stunning sort of win for Belgium, but I don't think this is how people are going to remember this match too much here. It's really about the politics.
4: Yeah, and it's probably not how Belgians want to remember it. This is a big win for them. They're through to the quarterfinals. It was a pretty easy win for them. The U.S. team looked kind of lethargic, and you have to think that everything surrounding the game must have weighed on the players a little bit. And like you said, what everybody's going to remember about this game is the overturned red card, this sort of unprecedented move by the U.S. president to interfere, to talk to the FIFA leaders and kind of get that red card overturned and Balogun reinstated. That's what everybody's going to talk about, and we will be talking about the implications and the consequences for a long time to come, I think.
3: Yeah, the backlash we're still kind of tracking here this morning, right? The likes of UEFA saying that, you know, FIFA did cross a red line. Walk us through, I mean, FIFA has had, you know, I guess you could say scandals before of corruption. What is going to be the future of this institution going to look like now, given, you know, there was a lot of questions around the relationship that FIFA, the president, did have with President Trump?
4: Yeah, and I think that's the last question that Gianni Infantino wanted to discuss around this World Cup. He came in as president of FIFA promising to clean up corruption left by his predecessor, Sepp Blatter, who had a lot of controversy. Blatter was one of the people who called out this decision and saying that this crossed the line, this went overboard. And we have a lot of voices around the world of football, from Jurgen Klopp, the legendary coach, to other people, other football leaders around the world, saying that this has gone too far. And as you said, even UEFA, one of the member organizations of FIFA, has said this is too much. And Infantino right now is facing some calls for his resignation. Mm-hmm. So during a World Cup, which is supposed to be a celebration of the sport, a crowning achievement for any FIFA leader, to be shrouded in that sort of controversy, that is not the look he wanted.
3: I'm wondering, what are the repercussions, right? If FIFA itself is the governing body of the sport, I mean, are there ways to kind of explore, I don't know, any sort of indiscretion? I mean, is there a governing body above FIFA that can look at this issue further?
4: I think it's going to have to come down to FIFA itself. Okay. FIFA members and, you know, the delegates there, there will be meetings after the World Cup where they will have to evaluate the way the World Cup went and the way the organizers have done. And I'm sure there will be a lot of questions to Infantino about what he thinks went down and how he wants to go forward.
3: Yeah.
4: I wouldn't be surprised if those calls for his resignation would get a bit louder after this.
3: How's your bracket looking, by the way?
4: Don't ask.
3: All right. Who could still win, you think? I don't know.
4: I know my friend Manu is watching, so I'm going to say Spain.
3: Okay. Manuel, if you're listening, you got a supporter there. All right. Of course, Cristiano Ronaldo as well. Losing his sort of chance for Portugal to win the World Cup. So certainly there is that, all that going on when it comes to FIFA. Thanks to Balazs there giving us that update. Our Asia Equities Deputy Managing Editor today, though, sports commentator. In other world news this morning, Chinese state media says floods triggered by Typhoon Maysak have forced around 48,000 people from their homes in the southern Guangxi province. Two people were reportedly killed. The National Meteorological Center expects heavy rain to continue until Wednesday across parts of southern central and eastern China. A Chinese court has handed down a rare death sentence to a former official on corruption charges. State broadcaster CCTV says Yang Yulin, a former vice director of an economic zone in the eastern city of Nanjing, was sentenced to death for taking bribes worth more than $325 million between 2013 and 2023. The severe punishment underscores the intensity of President Xi Jinping's anti-graft crackdown. All right, take a look at when it comes to markets here, FX and the like. So we are seeing the dollar come off slightly here. There is some strength crossing here when it comes to Asian currencies in particular. We're watching, of course, Philippines. There's some inflation numbers coming through from Southeast Asia. Philippines is certainly one. BSP has talked about here when it comes to prepare to take action if inflation pressures perk up again. Those numbers came in at 6.4%, which is largely around estimates there. But Tencent Kuaishou, this is an interesting one. Tencent selling its stake in Kuaishou. And we are seeing here Kuaishou shares falling some 8% in that city, saying a bit of an unusual move from Tencent on that part. We have more from Insight coming up. This is Bloomberg.

0: Our top story today, the AI trade revival on Wall Street proves to be short-lived. As tech stocks in Asia under renewed selling pressure, investors in the region increasingly rotating out of tech and into other sectors as they reassess the outlook. Chip giant Samsung failed to impress investors even after its preliminary results showed a 19-fold surge in quarterly profit. The sell-off suggests that investors already priced in the solid earnings and are focused on the longer-term memory cycle trajectory. Samsung is slated to release a full-year report, including net income and divisional breakdowns, around the end of the month. Well, for more on Samsung's earnings, let's cross over to Seoul. Sungmi Cha is our Asia equities reporter. Sungmi, what are investors worried about despite the stellar numbers?
1: Samsung has reported preliminary operating income of $58 billion. And it is indeed a massive earnings that we're seeing here. It has beat about 6% in projections, consensus that we had in numbers. Revenue has also doubled. We are looking at, a massive print here. But at the same time, it's really dwarfing what the company has made the entire 2025 as well. But then it does go back to the idea of investors. The buy-side trader that I just talked to just now was saying that the expectations was just really high. And while the earnings were extraordinary, it is just not an earnings surprise that they have expected. And a lot of that actually also points back to the bonus payouts that the company had to share with the employees of the chip division. But of course, there's no way the investors are saying this is time to cut exposure to Samsung, given that it has a lot more catalysts and momentum that is building. Some of the catalysts, again, what we're going to be talking about is the ADR listing of its rival SK Hynix as well. But again, it points back to that pricing power these memory chip makers have, not just Samsung, SK Hynix, and Micron, but all of them really have this power. And that points back to the average selling price of DRAM, which has increased about over 40% in just the past quarter alone, and 50% for NAND.
0: It's pricing power. It's also about demand. We know like chip makers like Samsung are seeing unprecedented rise in demand for high bandwidth memory chips. How much clarity is there on demand?
1: When it comes to the demand and high bandwidth memory, that's a very good point here. So when it comes to the chip prices, a lot of these chip makers have been diverting a lot of their capacity to fulfilling the orders from the hyperscalers for these AI servers. So the high bandwidth memories that SK Hynix is dominant in, but also Samsung and Micron also take a huge part of, have been quite the memory squeeze actually comes from that. So that's why we've been seeing the soaring prices for DRAM and the conventional DRAM and NAND. So the capacity here, at least the investors and analysts are predicting this will continue, the squeeze will continue throughout 2027 and even 2028.
0: And Sangmi, let's take a look at Samsung shares down 8% currently, but it is 150% up year to date, despite the sell-off in the 5 days to Friday. We talk about how analysts are still calling a buy, especially when compared to its rivals.
1: That's right. I mean, a lot of the analysts that I've talked to this morning have said that this is a very common sell on the news kind of pattern that happens after the earnings in Korea. So this is not something to be very afraid of. Of course, the numbers, 8% drop is quite significant. But again, looking at the volatile market that we have seen in Korean markets recently, all because of these leveraged ETFs that's tied to these chip makers actually weigh on these share prices.
0: Sungmi, thank you. Bloomberg Asia equities reporter Sungmi Cha for us in Seoul. Let's get more from Ray Wong, founder and principal analyst at Constellation Research. 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

0: Ray, good to have you with us. I mean, break down the numbers for us. Is there any reason for markets to be disappointed? The stocks are down 8%.
1: You know, it's a great point. I mean, people are worried about the highs. Expectations have been pretty high along the way. But the overall demand for high bandwidth memory, the overall demand for DRAM is still there. We're talking about 18 to 24 month backlog. The supply is huge. You cannot do AI without memory. And especially on the high bandwidth memory and especially on the DRAM, you can't possibly miss this. I mean, the KOSPI has been super volatile. If you look at Samsung's stock, at one point it was up 165% for year to date. It's been a great run, and the expectations to have an 18x increase, I mean, at $56 billion, this is stellar numbers. I mean, this is one of the best years ever. The profit alone in 2026 exceeds the cumulative profit generated over the past 40 years since Samsung entered the semiconductor market, as one of their executives mentioned. This is huge, and we're going to continue to see this, but it's a question of, do you take the profits at the top out? I mean, do you take the profits out now, or do you wait for a drop? And I think the market has spoken, but it is a good time to jump back in.
0: Well, the thing is, it's not just Samsung that's down today. Tech as a whole is down. I mean, you get a sense of that AI jitter, right, in the market. And what do you make of it?
1: It's a good point. You don't know what a high is until you see the low. And I think that's what's spooking investors. They're afraid that this is the peak. And what we're seeing actually is something different on the other end. When we look at backlogs, when we look at revenue performance obligations, I mean, there's still a massive backlog. You're looking at $728 billion on the U.S. side, just among the hyperscalers. You're looking at sovereign AI about to pick up along the way. You're looking at chip demand for all types of devices that are happening. And so people are so scared because the boom and bust cycles of memory have been brutal over the past 10 years, the past 20 years, and nobody wants to be caught on the back end of that trade. But the reality is the demand is real. We're seeing it all across the board. Even if there's a little bit doubt about where AI is headed, there is a massive demand. And I think that's what people continue to miss. But the other piece that's happening is a rotation. There is a good rotation out of tech into other areas, which both well for the rest of the economies. If you look at the Fortune 500, we've only seen 85% of the Fortune 500 are basically growing at single digits. And so we've got to see other growth in other areas. And I think you're starting to see the rotation play a role there.
0: Before we take a look at the rotation, Ray, let's take a look at Samsung. 19-fold jump in quarterly profit. Is that sustainable going forward? Could we be looking at a structural shift here for Samsung?
1: I don't know if you'll see the structural shift. We're down to three players between SK Hynix, Samsung, and Micron. That's 85% of the memory market. And the Koreans are leading that way. And I think we're going to be looking at Samsung for years to come for that. But it's not just that piece. You're also going to have to see price increases on the handsets. And it's going to be interesting to see what happens on that part of the division that actually happens. And we're also going to see a lot more uses, a lot more needs for memory. And so I don't think we're at the peak yet on AI. We're just basically in, I would say we're in the third inning of where AI is headed. It's a question of hardware infrastructure plays. Are we going to keep building sovereign demand and sovereign data centers? The reason I bring that up is there's going to be a rebuild in the Middle East as the Middle East continues to go from oil and carbon to silicon and data centers and AI. And I think that shift isn't going to change. That is definitely a structural shift that's going to continue for the next 36 months.
0: So Samsung numbers testing AI appetite. The next test will come from SK Hynix IPO in the U.S. How might that play out?
1: Well, this is going to be the question. Is memory still on a rise? It's on the run. And it's a good time for SK Hynix when you think about it. The stock's been up 240% year to date. There's a $28 billion ADR listing in the U.S. And these proceeds are really designed to actually continue investment. They're going to buy more lithography equipment from ASML. And of course, what this is also going to mean is they're going to be able to get back into the Philadelphia Semiconductor Index. And I think that's going to be a big deal. And so we're going to test to see where AI is, but the volatility on AI stocks is really what the traders are enjoying at the moment, and of course making retail investors very nervous.
0: Ray, this is a huge mega IPO. We're talking about $29 billion. I'm just wondering if we might be seeing people pulling money out of Samsung to perhaps deploy it in SK Hynix. Is that a possible scenario? Is that why we're seeing perhaps a sell-off in tech right now?
1: I don't know how much of it is going to be that, and that's a great point, right? We saw and thought we were going to get a little bit of that with SpaceX coming out and getting onto NASDAQ. We saw we were going to see a little bit with Anthropic, OpenAI, when those IPOs were going to come into place. But I think the folks that are in memory are in memory, and I don't know if they're shifting between the two or three different stocks. We're definitely not seeing that on the street, but I think there is a question as to which memory stock should I bet on? Do I bet on all three? Did I get out of Micron to get the SK Hynix to get it? Well, get out of SK Hynix and come back to Samsung on the dip. I think there is that trade going on as well.
0: What would you be doing, Ray?
1: Well, I'm actually looking at the second derivatives and second orders. I'm looking at energy, companies like Oklo. I'm looking at nuclear. I'm definitely looking at what's happening on the software side. Software is down pretty much. Will we see a rebound in software stocks? Not to the valuations of 21X, but definitely in the valuations in the 10 to 12X range for PE ratios. And so I think there's some opportunities sitting there as well. I'm also looking at wondering what's going to happen in terms of not just the power gen and the SMR side, but I'm looking at photonics, because that's important to get the AI pieces in play, and also thinking about what's happening on the physical way and the robotic side, because that space is starting to heat up.
0: And Ray, earlier we heard from Sungmi talking about the pricing power for DRAM, for NAND chips, because of the shortage. I mean, there's so much pricing power for the likes of Samsung as well as SK Hynix. I'm just wondering what your take is in terms of where prices go from here. How much upside are we looking at?
1: I think there's still pricing power going on here. You've got some big launches, whether it's game manufacturers on the Microsoft or Sony side. You've got Apple launching new phones. You're basically seeing those costs being pushed through to the consumer. There really isn't much choice. About 3 months ago, a number of the CEOs that were building data centers were basically hunting for better memory deals. And I think this is only going to continue with the build out. What will slow this thing down is if we find better and more efficient chips, we'll get better use of energy, and we get much more efficient software along the way. But there's nothing in the next 12 to 18 months that give you that indication that those breakthroughs are there.
0: So are we looking at the same kind of price increases? I mean, in the quarter and in June, DRAM prices were up about 40%.
1: Expect 20 to 30, even 35, depending on the special chips. It's cascaded down because this emphasis has been on HBM and DRAM. And of course, all the other chips are suffering as a result, because those are going to go up as well, because the emphasis has been on the high margin, high profit chips instead of some of the more commodity storage chips.
0: AI has become front and center for the world, and we know that the world is actually scrambling to remake the semiconductor supply chains. The likes of TSMC, the likes of Texas Instruments, they're looking at, you know, Texas, you know, to produce some of these chips. How do you position for a changing, you know, ecosystem and landscape for chips?
1: Well, take the geopolitical constraints out. I think every region is thinking about where they can actually build chips. You see the investment in India to give them capability to build chips. You see the attempts in the U.S. to actually build chips, a TSMC plant. But when it comes down to getting these chips, there's a level of discipline, a level of precision that doesn't exist. Like if you're outside of Asia, like Taiwan and Korea, I mean, these are some of the most demanding workers, demanding environments, demanding levels to get get the yields that are needed. It's still more of an art than a science, even though they'll tell you it's a science, and it requires a certain type of culture and discipline to get those chips out there. So I think it's going to take countries 3 to 5 more years to be able to get to even close to get a 5-nanometer chip out there to the same level of precision and yield that Korea and Taiwan are able to do that. But once that gets through in a breakthrough, you might be able to see that come down to the 3-nanometer and the 2-nanometer chips as well. But this is not an easy thing to do. You don't just say, we're going to build chips and have chips in two years. It's a 3-year, 5-year, 10-year cultural process. There's so many things to learn along the way.
0: Ray, too much optimism out there. What's the biggest risk to all the euphoria?
1: I think the biggest risk is when investors push back and the capital markets and the bond markets say, we're not going to lend, you know, hyperscalers any more money to build out AI data centers. I think the risk is also when you're seeing what happens when, you know, China takes a lot of the innovations from the U.S. and, you know, open sources models and makes it, you know, more affordable for the global South and the rest of the world. I think those are going to be big risks that are out there. I mean, the rush for AGI is really what the U.S. companies are trying to get to. But the reality is AI is really at your edges. It should be on your devices and on your computers. And as we spread out, you know, where AI is going to participate or where people can participate and use AI, you know, it's a risk of actually getting to commoditization. But we're still 24 months, 36 months away from that.
0: The risk is in a market pricing perfection. Ray Wang, founder and principal analyst at Constellation Research, thank you so much for your time today. Still on Insight, a former Japanese currency chief tells us why he thinks the yen is substantially undervalued. Our exclusive interview with Tatsuo Yamasaki is up next. Keep it here with us. This is Bloomberg.

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1: Our ambition is to keep on listening to our customers, to keep on adapting the model to what they are looking for in terms of products, in terms of experience, and that keeping that very unique essence of our group should be very relevant in the medium to long term, of course.
0: Don't miss the Pulse, live every weekday.
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7: Making money isn't about drowning in emotions. 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
8: 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Bloomberg's chief future officer shines a spotlight on these dynamic leaders. 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Now it's branching out into brick-and-mortar stores, and CFO Kate Gulliver loves the challenge.
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10: Welcome back. You're watching Insight. A former top Japanese currency official says the yen should be as much as 20% stronger than it is at around 130 per dollar. The currency's hovering at 40-year lows. In an exclusive interview, we asked Tatsuo Yamasaki about a possible floor for the yen.
11: I don't know, but I think the current yen exchange rate is substantially undervalued. And I think the deviation from the range, which reflecting economic fundamentals, I think more than, higher than maybe more than 10% or 20%.
12: Oh, wow. Why don't investors and traders feel that way, that the yen is undervalued? Is this all about speculative positioning? Why are we continuing to see this pressure?
11: Yeah, I think that the primary driver is speculative trade. And such speculators until recently argued that soaring crude oil future price is a main factor to depreciate yen. But now it's falling down.
12: Right.
11: So that's now they are seeking for another three reasons.
12: Mm.
11: So first is interest rate gaps between United States and Japan is widening again. And second, Takaichi administration is probably opposing the further policy rate hikes.
12: Mm.
11: And the third, Takaichi administration is now shifting towards more expansionary fiscal policy.
12: Are those statements true? I mean, is what the markets believe actually something that's happening on the ground, in your opinion?
11: I think that all of these three scenarios or views are mistaken.
12: Mm.
11: Because as for the interest rate differentials, yes, BOJ's next move is definitely rate hike, maybe followed by several rate hikes. While FRB next move is still uncertain whether it is rate hike or rate cut. Even if it is rate hike, I think it is very likely just one time event.
12: Despite fundamentals, markets and really market moves are about psychology, right? Mm-hmm. So if we continue to have this belief in the markets that the yen will continue to weaken from here, does any sort of FX intervention by Japanese authorities help?
11: The objective of the intervention is that to make the market convinced that the current direction is wrong. Current direction is further deviating from the economic fundamentals.
12: Yeah. And it's not about a level, because last time we had more than $70 billion or so used by Japanese authorities, mm-hmm. we didn't see the Japanese yen break 155. That was a very difficult line in the sand, it seemed, mm-hmm. where it wouldn't strengthen further. Mm-hmm. So how much is it about the pace of the movement of the Japanese yen, not necessarily about a threshold?
11: That is a very difficult question. But compared to the previous intervention, like in the year of 2024, when that Japan-US interest rate gap has started to narrow, but still yen continued to weaken, so the intervention was very effective. But now people are not yet convinced that economic fundamentals is different from the current levels. So that's why to make people believe that the economic fundamentals of the Takaichi administration's policy is more, how it's called, proving the stronger yen.
12: Will Japan need the help again from the United States in the form of Fed rate checks? And would that help?
11: I think that never before have the U.S. authorities so well understood and so well accepted Japanese current intervention activities. So they are always ready to support us. But of course, it is different from if they make intervention by their own account, because for them, to make intervention means they devalue their own currencies, which is they have been criticized to other countries like China. So it's very difficult.
12: But even if they were to support Japan, for how long, especially since Japanese authorities also potentially need to sell more treasuries, right, which would actually push up U.S. yields, which the U.S. probably doesn't want to see.
11: But you know that the current level of the Japanese foreign reserves is more than $1.3 trillion, which is 200 trillion yen. Mm. That is more than enough. So without impacting the U.S. Treasury bond market, Japanese authorities can freely make intervention.
13: And Goldman sees the yen at 165 in a year's time. Now, still to come on Insight, our next guest says the easy AI re-rating phase is behind us. The next stage will require far more proven earnings and capital spending discipline. Saxo's chief investment strategist, Cheru Chinana, will be joining us for more. This is Bloomberg.

0: Technology is embedded in every aspect of our lives, and that revolution is playing out in real time. From finance to defense tech, AI to entertainment.
1: Are you interested in a challenging and exciting career?

0: the AI hardware infrastructure build-out. And that part of the AI trade is starting to unwind here. Instead, investors are moving into the banks and the broader industrial sector as far as the Japan market is concerned, and increasingly in the US as well. So dispersion under the index has gone up, and overall volatility of the index has gone down because the two sides of the index are starting to cancel each other out. The strong momentum of tech-driven gains has started to pull back quite substantially. So this is quite a different dynamic, and it will characterize probably the back end of this week as we look forward to that Hynix ADR. What is very interesting going into the Hynix ADR is that recent ECM trades in the tech sector have actually struggled. So Unimicron, for example, has broken deal price. So has Kuaishou most recently today. So there is some pressure on the tech space that is quite idiosyncratic as people look to buy other things. And that could be very interesting to watch for the Hynix ADR and the future of the memory trade in Asia. Lastly, the memory trade is a huge part of the Asian tech trade, but not so much a big part of the US tech trade, which has the hyperscalers. So that dichotomy is also interesting to watch.
1: I want to take a look at HStack. It's been so resilient. Why is that? What is going on in the Chinese tech trade?
0: Well, first of all, it's a huge laggard, right? It missed out on the entire first half rally in big cap tech. And coming into the second half, you've seen a decent rally off the lows in the likes of Meituan and Tencent. And that's driven by the fact that China is finally mirroring its adoption of AI to AI kind of expansion and technological ability. So both Meituan and Tencent have launched new AI models that are scoring really well. They have 1 million token content. Text windows. So these are quite top of the line models, but the pricing is still really cheap. And this is prompting an investor debate of, you know, what if these Chinese companies win market share in a really big way? Do they not deserve a bigger part of AI driven portfolios? And you're seeing that today as well with Meituan and Tencent trading really quite strongly as the Korean names fall off. And that is further along the line of this kind of rotation dynamic where the best performance of of the first half are getting sold off to buy the worst performers of the first half.
1: And it's not just about China, right? It's about India. Is the pressure on EM from a strong dollar finally fading?
0: Yeah, look, we've been highlighting India as a potential hiding place from the AI trade for a couple of days now. And that's basically on the fact that it has a very low volatility, high growth consumer story, right? So during the AI boom, you know, that was not so attractive, especially since India was pressured by the energy crisis and then the stronger dollar. Now, both those factors are kind of dissipating a little bit. You have the stronger dollar narrative getting challenged by, you know, kind of conciliatory comments by First Wash and now Waller, and the dollar has lost momentum against EMFX. The energy crisis seems to be in the rearview mirror. Oil is back down to where it was, and India is rapidly expanding oil exploration and refining capacity. So it looks like they're going to be in a more stable place from an energy perspective. And lastly, we are heading into a seasonal rotation where India looks to benefit, similar to Europe, from a rotation out of the pure tech play.
1: A markets guru, Anthony Stevens, we thank you so much for that. We want to take you to Jakarta, where Prime Minister Narendra Modi is meeting with Prabowo Subianto in his visit to the country. Of course, they will discuss cooperation in defense, maritime security, trade, investment, as well as food and energy security. Quite a long list of things to do. We'll bring you that story just slightly later. For now, though, let's get back to the markets. Bring in Charu Chinnana, Chief Investment Strategist at SEC. So, Charu, good to have you with us. We've been talking about the pressure on the tech sector. Not surprising. I mean, if you take a look at, you know, stocks like Samsung up 160% year to date, SK Hynix 250%, there must be some correction.
2: Yeah, no, absolutely. You know, thank you for having me back, first of all, Haslinda. And certainly, I think we've seen that volatility come up in this AI trade. And I think the question is clearly shifting from that AI excitement that we've had over the last 2 years, which has certainly helped, any company mentioning AI on its earnings, for example, any company talking about more and more AI capex, that's helped them, but that's also helped the value chain players like, you know, the memory names. But with the Samsung results today, I think it's pretty clear that that story is starting to run out and the focus is really shifting. You know, coming earnings season, will we get the same kind of a positive reaction if companies continue to increase their capex commitments towards AI? I think that's the biggest question going into this earnings season, because there are some risks that are ramping up. So Saxo just published its quarterly outlook for Q3 as well. And some of the risks that we've been looking at particularly are, you know, risks like token pricing. You know, so far we knew enterprises wanted to do some case studies, you know, do some test cases around AI, see what works, what doesn't work. And they've been happy to pay for those AI token prices. But now with the kind of use cases ramping up there and monetization still being questionable, right? The results still being very questionable. The focus is really shifting towards how much enterprises will continue to spend on these tokens, right? So there could be a potential ceiling to that. And that kind of flows down the value chain as well towards, you know, the kind of capex that goes into it, the pricing that these memory players can continue to demand.
1: But even as we talk about the risks, the numbers are solid. If you take a look at Samsung, 19-fold increase. Yep. And if you take a look at how the stock is trading, yes, it's just about, what, six times forward earnings.
2: Okay.
1: It makes sense to be buying Samsung still.
2: This is a very interesting question, so I'm glad you bring that up, Aslinda. Let's talk about earnings first, and I'll talk about the valuation, the 5-6x multiple later on, right? When you talk about earnings, and this goes across companies in any sector, in any region, right? You just don't look at the last quarter's numbers. You also look at the guidance. And in Samsung's case, both of them are very strong. So that justifies that momentum should be there. But when you come to that AI story, there are added lens that investors have. The lens around whether that you know, pricing power that Samsung is showing, you know, revenues up 2x, but operating profit up 19x. That's a massive pricing power that Samsung is showing. Is that sustainable? The kind of price hikes that we've had from Apple, you know, questions around Meta selling its excess compute, those are concerns whether the demand and the pricing power for these memory players will continue to be what it is like today. The other factor that investors are also evaluating is, again, around that AI capex fatigue and whether that starts to, you know, can Samsung continue to provide that upside? You know, 18x operating profit jump was already expected. They delivered 19x. So it's, I think that's the earnings reaction. When you go to the valuation side of the story, the 5-6x multiple you talk about, in absolute sense, that might sound very attractive. But for memory companies, which are cyclical in nature, actually, the multiples are so low because the earnings expectations are so high, but re-rating doesn't happen to the same magnitude because at the end of the day, memory is a very cyclical sector.
1: Charu, I just want to break some headlines here. It is the 30-year JGB auction, which we have been keeping an eye on. That 30-year bond on sale drawing the highest demand ratio since 2019. Japan's 30-year bond sale drawing highest demand ratio since 2019. We have the bid cover ratio of 4.55 versus a 12-month average of 3.41. What do you make of it? I mean, there's been a lot of concern about the JGB.
2: This is certainly meaningful for the Japan bond story, but the global bond story, I would say, I think I would watch out for what the reactions are in the bond market today, both in Japan and the U.S. as well. But given how much of an exposure Japanese players have to that global, you know, bond market, is this really showing us that capital is flowing back to Japan? I think that would be the big question for me. And of course, there's a lot that the BOJ still needs to do to continue to attract that capital. And that certainly has huge implications for what the Fed does as well. So I think certainly watching out how the global bond market reacts to this.
1: The thing is, the BOJ is already way behind the curve. I mean, one or two hikes will make no difference.
2: I mean, you know, decades of the economic picture that they've seen, it is also not easy to continue with back-to-back hikes and not expect a negative impact on the economy. So certainly, I think there's no way I can argue against the fact that they've been slow with the normalization process. And of course, they are also bearing the brunt of that in many different places. You know, yen, for example, of course, you know, record lows. And for months it's been record low. So certainly they're also bearing the impact of that. But also, I mean, had they gone for back-to-back hikes, would they not have those negative repercussions? I think that's also a question.
1: We had a discussion earlier about how the yen might be underpriced by about 20%. But we have the likes of Goldman saying they're looking at 165 in about a year's time. Where do you stand?
2: I mean, looking at the yield gap, where it is, I mean, of course, I know that the expectations around the Fed rate hike have come down. But, you know, oil story was not the only story fueling inflation in the U.S. and globally as well. I mean, we have these structural drivers, the fiscal push that we are getting, the AI capex that is also, you know, pushing inflation higher. It still is probably the narrative is still around higher for longer rates. And that kind of compared to given the slow pace of rate hikes that we're seeing with the BOJ, I think that narrative around the yield gap still remains. And when you have these high momentum trades, the AI trades, I mean, it's just so lucrative to get that cheap yen and invest in those, right? So I think that pressure on the yen is likely to continue here.
1: All right, Charu, hang tight. Charu Chinnana, Saxo Chief Investment, is sticking around. Still to come, Narendra Modi arrives in Indonesia to begin his Indo-Pacific tour. Meeting today with President Prabowo Subianto. More on their agenda. Keep it here with us. This is Bloomberg.

0: anything we do in Africa is going to be more risky than the U.S. I think the approach we want to take is, how are we being compensated for that risk? And one of those is obviously going to be a valuation question. In our minds, valuation was a lot more attractive in Africa, even if we adjust for some of those Africa risks that a lot of Western investors see. So yes, in a lot of ways, you take some of those models that, as I said, might be more asset medium or asset heavy. There might be some more inherent risks. However, if we're saying we're adding some risk because of that kind of model, but we're now solving a core problem as opposed to maybe a nice to have solution in Africa, that might actually offset it. Where if you're solving something that people really absolutely need and can't live without, in a way that then that's a lot less risky. So again, we'd encourage investors to have a less binary view. In other words, the US isn't risky, Africa is risky. That's going to lead to a lot of complications down the road.
1: Know how the market day started.
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0: Welcome back. You're watching Inside. Indian Prime Minister Narendra Modi is set to hold talks in Jakarta with Indonesian President Prabowo Subianto. It's the first stop of a three-nation tour that will also take him to Australia and New Zealand. Modi's looking to shore up regional ties as questions grow over the U.S. commitment and China's influence. Let's get more with South Asia Economy Editor Ruchi Bhatia, who joins us from New Delhi. Ruchi, what's on the agenda?
1: Well, this is going to be an important trip, Haslinda. Prime Minister Modi beginning his three-day trip that is starting with Indonesia as the two countries look to boost strategic ties. They will hold discussions with Indonesian President Subianto. And the idea, of course, is to add momentum to the partnership across various sectors. Key, of course, will be sectors such as defense, education, health, etc. as well. And remember, this is Prime Minister Narendra Modi's first visit since the ties between the two nations got elevated in 2018 to a comprehensive strategic partnership. So remember, this is going to be an important one. The idea, of course, is to help the two countries diversify their security partnerships as the two countries navigate through a less predictable U.S. and, of course, the rising influence of China, as you rightly put it. After that, Prime Minister Modi is set to travel to Australia and New Zealand as well as a part of the efforts to promote free and open Indo-Pacific. As I said, this is going to be an important meeting between the two leaders here. The focus will be on education, health and technology. We also do know that the two countries are in very advanced talks for the BrahMos supersonic cruise missile system as well. So all eyes will be on the joint statement between the two leaders today.
0: It is about their strategic partnership, Ruchi. I'm just wondering, what can be expected in terms of maybe even tech transfers, cooperation in defense?
1: As I said, these two are going to be very, very important tech transfers, especially coming at a time when we have a less predictable United States is going to be very important and critical for both the countries and also defense ties. Because remember, the relationship between these two countries and, two of the world's most, four most populous countries comes at a time when there is, the growing influence and rising influence of China in the region as well. So needs to be seen, the exact contents of what will come in the joint statement today. Having said that, if India does go on to, make any announcement on the BrahMos supersonic missile, cruise missile system, that will be a very important one to watch out for. And also a big shot in the arm for the Indian, defense systems as well. We already do know that India has, signed a partnership with Vietnam. And if they're able to add, Indonesia and some of the other countries to the list as well, that will show India's own prowess in being able to develop indigenous defense systems as well.
0: South Asia Economy Editor Ruchi Bhatia from New Delhi, thank you. And here's a look at the market open in India. Stocks coming online just as the rest of the region sees a deeper sell-off in tech shares. Indian stocks, meanwhile, advance for a fourth consecutive session on Monday. Investors rotating back to India, looking for of 1%. Global investors showing fresh interest in India as sentiment begins to improve across markets. Citi, Macquarie and others have reported signs of renewed appetite for Indian assets. The change is starting to show up in markets, with Indian equities beating emerging market peers in June by the most in 7 months. Global funds also bought a record $4.4 billion worth of index-eligible government debt, and foreign outflows from stocks were the smallest in 4 months. So is there a reversal? Chari Chanana is back with us. Well, 18 months, I think, on the sidelines, fortunes have reversed.
2: It does look like, at least tactically so, Haslinda. We've seen a lot of factors turn for the positive for the India story, right? You look at the dollar, where, it's still high, but there's some pressure coming off there.
0: Oil is lower.
2: Biggest one there, for sure, right? Oil is lower. We certainly know how dependent the Indian economy is on crude imports, and that certainly is helping to a large extent. And then you add to that the whole volatility around the AI trade, and for investors to look for for diversifiers, for low volatility plays, for more domestic demand-driven kind of themes, right? And when you want to diversify out of AI, have a different kind of a risk driver in your portfolio, I think India does offer one of the more structurally positive themes. And of course, like, you could diversify to, say, Europe also, but how many structurally positive views you could get around Europe? There's a limitation there, right? Tactically, it is. Even Europe is working well against that dominant AI trade for now. But I think India does offer that structural place in portfolios. I would still, raise a concern, a caution here in terms of how India has really not been able to participate as well in that whole AI story. And while we do see these periods, these bouts of volatility in the AI trade, and that could continue to, you know, get some attention back to the India trade because of its other structural positives, I would be concerned about, concerned about India's lack of AI plays, especially on the top level, right, on the big index players levels. The biggest IT companies in India have not been able to catch up to that AI train. And given the AI is really the structural theme to play, I would still keep India as a diversifier, as a stabilizer in my portfolio for days and periods when we get that AI volatility, but not as the primary driver of returns, so to say.
3: So how do you play India, even as a diversifier?
2: So India, I think structurally, because I do see a lot of positives, right? Domestic demand, capex, industrial cycle. So I would, play it with those big names and say banks, for example, which gets that swing higher if the risk, risk momentum is there. The industrial plays, the capex plays, you know, I think those are some very interesting sectors in India as well. The consumer sector certainly has also could be benefited because of that lower oil and the imports. But I think there are still some risks. I mean, we've seen oil back to sub 70 levels. How much lower can we go there, especially when we know that the shipping disruption that we've seen is still some kind of a geopolitical risk premium that markets will attach to that Middle East in the next 6 months? It's not going to go down to zero, even with the dollar, right? We know we're on a softening dollar trend. But again, like we discussed in the earlier section, we're still in a higher for longer environment for the Fed. And that does mean the dollar keeps getting at those bouts of support as well. So it's not like a structural downtrend that we're still looking at. So I think all those things mean consumer sector could certainly be at risk still. El Nino effects also are likely to come in, have a big impact on India, if at all. So I think I'd still stick to those more structural stories of, say, banks or industrials.
3: Charu, might you be underestimating the software players? I mean, they're also engaging with AI, and at some point, they might be out with them. They might just catch up enough.
2: I would be very happy if that is the case, for sure. But again, so the Q1 earnings season that we saw, I think that was a huge disappointment for India. Q2 is certainly critical in that sense. The bar is also lower, so I think there is some potential for a catch-up trade. But again, I would see India as a catch-up trade for now, as a diversifier trade. But I would only believe in that software play if at all earnings or, some narratives start to come out on that. So far, I think there's been a clear drag.
3: Are you then saying that foreign funds will not be coming back the way they did before?
2: Not rightly in the same magnitude, perhaps, because a lot of people who want to play risk right now have been diverted by AI. We can even see that in the crypto markets, for example, right? But of course, I think as these questions around what is the longevity of the memory cycle and, can hyperscalers continue to spend in the US? As these questions come, when people do want to go back to, reallocate to the levels that they thought they wanted to allocate to the AI story and the US tech story, there might be some flows coming back to India, but not particularly because the India story in itself, at least on a tactical level, looks very strong.
3: And that is a problem, because when you take a look at India as a diversifier, the other emerging markets also can play that role. How does it compare?
2: The distinction is the same as what I pointed to you earlier. India does have structural legs. It has a strong domestic demand cycle. It has strong demographics. It has a strong industrial cycle as well. And when you lower down the risks on the tactical level from oil, from US dollar, I think it comes together. So structurally speaking, beyond AI, there is a positive story to India. Whereas the other emerging emerging markets, for example, Indonesia is right now fighting its own policy risks right now, along with all these tactical risks of a strong US dollar as well. So I do think that, I mean, India offers a better diversification potential, but not, like I said, as a pure a return play.
3: And interesting, you talk about India and Indonesia. Both are really high yielders, and we've seen a lot of interest in them. That is sustainable going forward.
2: It does look like that. I think the high yield play, but I think those high yield plays also have to come with some level of policy stability, right? Which is at least what we're not seeing in Indonesia at the moment. There's, of course, there's tactical risk, but there's also confidence risk. There's rupiah risks as well. And that kind of cloud the appeal of that high yield play.
3: One asset class that is a must for the rest of 2026?
2: Still has to be AI, AI stocks. But I'm shifting my view from AI builders and users, the memory plays and all of those, to more of AI efficiency plays, so stocks and markets that can deliver more AI revenues and earnings for less costs.
3: Charu, always good to have you with us. Charu Chinana, Chief Investment Strategist at Sexo. Well, that is it for Insight. Horizons Middle East and Africa is up next. Do keep it here with us. This is Bloomberg.

Good morning. This is Horizon's Middle East and Africa, our top stories this morning. Hormuz tensions resurface as a Qatar-owned LNG tanker is struck near the Strait of Hormuz. The fresh attack puts U.S.-Iran peace talks to the test. NATO summit takes the spotlight as Trump heads to Turkey. The conflict in the Middle East and defense spending are set to dominate the agenda. And Asian stocks drop as tech shares come under renewed pressure after Samsung's blowout earnings failed to impress investors.

0: Saw a story this morning put out by our markets teams that had an interesting quote by BlackRock Investment Institute's team saying that, are we in a bubble, or rather trying to answer the question of, are we in an AI bubble? And the answer is, we think the answer depends on whether AI can turn today's scarcity into tomorrow's abundance. So the AI theme is still very much alive and well in markets this morning, and the rout we're continuing to see. So the reprieve we saw yesterday in the United States doesn't look like it will be reflected later today. Asian equities are telling that picture. MSCI Asia Pacific trading 1.6% lower. The Kospi in South Korea was more than 6% lower this morning, led by losses in Samsung after a 19-fold gain in their profit. But investors don't seem to be excited about that. We'll talk a little bit more about that in the show later on. And also SK Hynix is dropping ahead of its ADR listing on Friday in the United States. But the story this morning stemming in the Middle East is in Brent crude, 6 or 7 tenths of a percent higher, $72.5 on the barrel. We're seeing fresh attacks in the Strait of Hormuz. A Qatar-linked LNG tanker was hit. This was reported by multiple outlets. We're keeping an eye out on that and whether the U.S. will decide to respond. And then finally, we're also keeping an eye out on the 10-year yields. They did move a little bit yesterday following less hawkish wagers for the Federal Reserve, but not much of a movement this morning. But turning to the regional story, oil prices are edging higher after a tanker transiting the Strait of Hormuz was reported being hit by an unknown projectile. The attacks come as President Donald Trump is set to head to the NATO leaders summit in Turkey, where the U.S. conflict with Iran is expected to be a major topic of discussion. But to discuss more on the events this morning, I'm now joined by Stuart Livingstone Wallace, Bloomberg's executive editor for the Middle East, North Africa, and Russia. So we're seeing more of these attacks in the Strait of Hormuz. We're seeing two fresh attacks this morning. Is this the new reality of shipments through the waterway?
1: Yeah, certainly seems to be. And you're right, this is not by a long shot the first time it's happened. I guess what's surprising here is that it's happening during this funeral week, shall we say, in Iran. And I think the assumption in the market was that there would be some sort of actual ceasefire as opposed to the rather patchy ceasefire that we've seen. I think the big readout from this is that Iran is absolutely determined to enforce its right to control Hormuz. What was interesting about the location of this is that it appeared to be taking the southern route via the Omani coast, which Iran has clearly said is not acceptable as far as it's concerned. All ships must go through Iranian waters or hugging the Iranian coast, and any that don't are subject to attack. So that reinforces that. Again, I think it makes it very difficult for negotiators going forward in terms of trying to get some sort of agreement about what actually happens to Hormuz in the future.
0: And just sticking with the oil theme, Saudi Arabia, we also understand, is selling its oil at a discount to Asia. Why? What are the reasons behind that?
1: Yeah, so a very unusual situation. I think the interpretation of the market seems to be that this is not a new price war. So we have seen Saudi Arabia engage in a price war a couple of times in the last 15 years. They don't think this is that. What they say is it's more reflective of this very messy situation coming out of the war and again into this rather patchy ceasefire, in that there appears, at least in the very short term, to be a glut of oil and a lack of demand or anticipated demand in Asia. So in other words, what this appears to be is Saudi Arabia trying to tempt Asian buyers back into the market for prompt supply.
0: And sir, just finally, you mentioned the funeral that is still ongoing in Iran of the late supreme leader and members of the family. What is the latest on the ongoings of the funeral? Are there more details, more delegations visiting?
1: So I think when we get to the actual burial, which I believe is on the 9th, I think that will be a key moment to watch. Specifically, will the supreme leader, the new supreme leader, show up to that? That'll be the first time he's been seen. Again, if he doesn't, probably don't want to read too much into that. If he does, probably don't want to read too much into it. But it'll be interesting, just because it'll be the first time he'll be visible.
0: Yeah.
1: But again, we have no idea if he will.
0: We have no idea if he will, but that's definitely something we're keeping an eye out on. Thank you for your time, as always, Stuart. Stuart Livingstone Wallace, Bloomberg's executive editor for the Middle East, North Africa, and Russia. Now, a down day across markets as investors rotate out of tech while assessing the next phase of the AI trade. The epicenter of the sell-off is South Korea's Samsung, whose shares dropped after reporting a strong earnings beat. Morgan Stanley's Mike Wilson sees U.S.

0: U.S. stocks struggling to hit new highs as traders shift away from chips towards laggards, including the AI hyperscalers. He says it also will not help that the new Fed chair, Kevin Warsh, is changing things up.
1: With the new chair probably not giving as much guidance, he's going to allow the market to kind of figure it out on its own and have these different views. We're in that adjustment period now. And I think that's one of the reasons why the market's been a little choppy or even correcting in the last month or so, is we're getting used to this new regime, which is going to be higher volatility and potentially the bond market. But over time, I think what's going to end up happening is the market's going to settle down.
0: Now to discuss those market moves is Deepak Mehra, chief economist at the Commercial Bank of Dubai. Deepak, good to have you on set with us. You heard what Mike Wilson was just saying about the Fed, but also wider market moves. Sticking with the Fed and what he was alluding to, do you think Kevin Warsh turns more dovish, especially with the levels that we're seeing the two-year inflation break-evens at?
2: Yes, I think Kevin Warsh is inherently a dove. The market has misread his statement of sticking to 2% inflation target as very hawkish. But at the same time, the market has not given importance to the five task forces that he has set up. And two of them are on data and inflation framework. So for and then, of course, there are others on jobs, productivity and effect of AI. It's very likely that these task forces may say, yes, 2% inflation indeed remains our target, but how we measure inflation may not be CPI and PCE. It may be some other measure, trimmed mean PCE or anything else. And so therefore, it seems that Kevin Warsh is playing the long game. He's building his credibility within the Fed, of course, with the markets, but more importantly, with the other Fed members, taking his time, getting these task forces to come with recommendations, and then changing the framework completely, which could then allow him to cut rates more significantly.
0: Okay. And just sticking with the same themes, but also the market moves that we've been seeing over the past couple of weeks when it comes to the tech crowd, as we've been calling it. Now, I understand you're not of the school of thought that believes we're in an AI bubble. I did allude at the beginning of the show to what BlackRock had said about whether we are in a bubble or not. What do you think the markets are doing right now? Are we intellectualizing before the earnings season? Are we taking profit? What do you think is happening or leading to those losses?
2: Well, look, the market is climbing a wall of worry and everything comes back to, you know, worry the investors more. But my view is that AI is in the very early stages of rollout.
0: Okay.
2: AI is not in a bubble. Some of the stocks may definitely be in a bubble. So let's distinguish between the two, because right now it's the first layer, which is the infrastructure layer, which has all the importance and focus. So we can see valuations getting stretched. There's a valuation risk there. But then you have the other layer, which is the models, OpenAI and Anthropic and so on, which are not even public right now. There we have an issue that commoditization of those tokens and the token prices are already falling. And then you have the application layer on top of that, where we have seen Microsoft's and Salesforce's and Palantir's suffer because people think they'll get disrupted.
0: Yeah.
2: And maybe there is value over there which has come back.
0: So is that how you position then for the remainder of 2026 back
2: exactly.
0: into hyperscalers?
2: Exactly. And the users, which is the final layer, which will be the biggest beneficiaries. So if you remember when internet was rolled out, it was not the Cisco's and the Intel's that finally benefited the infrastructure. It was the users like Netflix and Amazon and Google, which gave the best returns to the investors. So I think we are in the early stages, and this layer by layer, the stack, value stack rolls out, will give a lot of returns to the markets, except the leadership will keep evolving.
0: Okay. But you're saying, Deepak, you're saying that there are specific names that are in a bubble and not the wider trade. So when it comes to semiconductors, which have outperformed this past quarter, but we're seeing signs of frothiness there. Do you think that we've reached the peak?
2: I think that's where the bubble is.
0: Okay.
2: And the proof of that is that look at the leveraged ETF AUMs. Where the trades in leveraged ETFs in SK Hynix and Samsung far exceed the trades on the cash values. So there is definitely a valuation issue over there.
0: Okay.
2: Will it burst? I'm not very sure because the demand stays intact. Can it go on longer? Yes, it can.
0: Okay. And then just keeping an eye out on the restart of the earnings season we saw from Samsung today, despite really good results, investors don't seem very excited about that. I was taking a look at the stock earlier. It was dropping 6%. It might have dropped more since then. But looking ahead at the earnings season, whether it's in the United States or in Asia, what are you looking for? Is it CapEx? Is it back to fundamentals?
2: Look, I think one, to begin with, the market has set the bar too high. Mm. So Q1, we got some 27, 28% earnings growth when we were expecting 11 or 12. Now Q2, the expectation is 23% earnings growth for S&P 500.
0: Yeah.
2: So the bar is set very high, which means the companies have to really prove that it's not just demand which is there, where it is sustainable demand going forward. And I think that's where the worries will come, and every result will be scrutinized very closely.
0: Okay, so keeping an eye out on sustainable demand then. Deepak, thank you as always for your time. Deepak Mehra, chief economist at the Commercial Bank of Dubai. Now, still ahead, the UAE's ADNOC distribution is making a push into South Africa's retail fuel market. We'll discuss the $1 billion deal with CEO Badr Said Al-Lamki next. This is Bloomberg.

0: 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I'm Tyler Kendall in Geneva, Switzerland, and this is Bloomberg.
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3: 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I'm Joe Matthew on the South Lawn of the White House. 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
7: Welcome back to Horizons Middle East and Africa. A unit of Abu Dhabi's biggest oil company has agreed to buy Shell's fuel stations in South Africa for around $1 billion. The deal will give the retail arm of ADNOC control of Shell's 580 retail fuel outlets, or about 10% of the market in Africa's biggest economy. Joining us now to discuss the deal is Bader Said Lemke, CEO of ADNOC Distribution. Very good to have you on the show this morning, and congratulations on the deal. Now, just speaking about the deal, can you give us a little bit of a rationale behind it? Why was it made, and what are you looking forward to when it comes to the finalization of the acquisition?
8: Thank you, Abby, for having me on the show. Of course, this is a historic day for ADNOC Distribution. Before I dwell into the deal itself, maybe big picture, quickly, ADNOC Distribution is a company that is has clear strategy and vision, and more importantly, a clear track record when it comes to discipline, execution on all its growth ambition. The last 5 years out of the 53 years since inception of the company has been exceptional, and seeing steady growth of the company when it comes to its financial and operational performance. Now, this deal is a historic deal. It's the fourth market that we enter. This accelerates our ambition to become a global mobility and convenience retailer. It's in one of the Africa's biggest countries, growing economy, the largest in the continent of Africa. If you recall, in 2023, we've entered Africa from Egypt, from the north, and now getting into Africa as well from the south. This gives us a good platform, a good cover of the growth ambition that we have. This is a very disciplined growth ambition. We are looking at, upon completion of this transaction, subject to regulatory customary approvals, we will close this deal at an evaluation of $1 billion US dollars. We're looking at an EV EBITDA multiple of 6. This allows us to accelerate our ambition to become a global player. Now, financially speaking, this company, this transaction is accretive. This is very important for us. This is accretive from year one post-closing. We are looking at EPS of 6%. This is going to provide us with 13% EBITDA accretion. We are looking at an IRR above our typical investment hurdle. So all in all, we are very confident. We've been looking at this deal for nearly 2 years, and we've studied it from all angles, and we are satisfied today that this is the right transaction that will allow us to accelerate also our dividend payout to our shareholders in the future.
7: Okay, and Bader, how are you planning on funding this deal? Would it be bonds? And out of the $1 billion, how much of that would be equity?
8: Of course, we have a strong balance sheet. This is a project finance ring fence at SDAC level with deleveraging plan in place. This will not exceed 1.2 net debt to EBITDA. So this is a very comfortable place for us to invest in. And I think we have the right financing instruments in place and no issue in funding this transaction whatsoever. And in fact, our balance sheet will remain healthy, and we look forward to continue on our disciplined growth strategy as long as we find the right investment opportunity that will create value to our shareholders.
7: Okay, and I was taking a look at your press release this morning. You mentioned a 28% stake is expected to be sold to a local empowerment partner. Who do you expect to sell it to? Are you in discussions with anyone there?
8: Of course, this is part of our commitment to support the South African economy. It's in line with the regulation in that country. We've been talking to a number of BE partners. We are very close to close with one of the partners who will add value and will have a complementary value add in the partnership moving forward. Of course, we will make the announcement at the right time, but this is part of our commitment to this economy and job creation, security. The management team that will take also over, we will retain the capacity and the capability there, and we'll supplement them with also capabilities on adding distribution so that we have the right formula that will continue to serve our customers, who are very central to everything that we do. In any transaction that we do, we put customers first, and we'll continue to do so in South Africa and make sure that they continue to receive the service that they've been used to over the last 120 years.
7: And Badir, just when it comes to the benefits this will provide to the wider ADNOC group, what benefits would this provide to the wider ADNOC group? Would it be in storage, trading? What else can you see it helping with?
8: Of course, but let's start with ADNOC distribution. First of all, of course, this we are going to add 580 fuel stations to our portfolio. This is a 55% acceleration in our number of stations that we targeted. We're going to jump immediately to 1,600 stations in one go upon completion of this transaction. We're going to add 360 convenience stores to our portfolio as well. And again, 70% growth to our convenience store business. We are going to add 3.5 billion liters into our fuel volumes. And again, this is also a substantial increase, 20%. Now, over and above that, this is an opportunity also to create value across the value chain of ADNOC Group. We do have the opportunity also to supply fuel from our sister companies in partnership with the likes of ADNOC Global Trading. So there's a complete value proposition that aligns with the quality of partner that ADNOC Group and ADNOC Distribution represents in any investment that we've done. Historically, we've entered the Kingdom of Saudi Arabia. We've done so also subsequent to that in Egypt and now in South Africa. That track record, confidence in delivery and execution, we will continue and bring it all to bear to support the investment that you've made through this agreement with Shell today.
7: Okay, and just finally, what is next on the queue for ADNOC distribution, and what geographies are you interested in?
8: Absolutely. We are growing ahead of the business plan and the current 5 years strategy that we've announced. The first quarter of this year, we've seen substantial growth in our net income. We've posted results at 21%. That momentum needs to continue. We're growing organically. We're growing inorganically. And we'll continue to look at opportunities to invest. We have the right balance sheet. We are very disciplined. We do have our investment thesis, making sure that we have the right regulation. We have the right ability to add value. So we continue to find the right opportunity. What is important for us, that any opportunity has to be value creative. It has to be EPS, DPS accretive from day one, from year one. This is something that we are very committed to. This deal upon completion will allow us to accelerate our earnings. And with acceleration for earnings, we can see an opportunity to enhance our dividend payout faster in line with the dividend policy that we have. $700 million as a floor, or 75%, whichever is higher from our net income. That opportunity with this transaction could be accelerated to reward our shareholders faster. Mm. So growth ambition is there. The discipline is there. The execution track record is there. I think we will continue with the same trajectory, but we are very concerned, very consumed to find the right quality investment, which we believe this one is the right one for us.
7: All right, Badr, we're going to have to leave it there. Thank you for your time this morning. Badr Saeed Al-Lamki, CEO of ADNOC Distribution, joining us from Abu Dhabi. Now, coming up, concerns around this year's El Nino event is causing a spike in everything from coffee to cocoa. That is coming up next. This is Bloomberg.

0: bringing you up-to-the-minute global news whenever and wherever it happens. I'm Joanna Bersetchi in Al Ula, Saudi Arabia, and this is Bloomberg.
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0: Welcome back to Horizons Middle East and Africa. SK Hynix has begun the marketing process for its U.S. listing, seeking to sell nearly 18 million American depository receipts. The memory chip maker is looking to capitalize on strong investor demand after its Korean listed shares surged about 260% this year, pushing its market cap above the $1 trillion mark. The ADRs are expected to begin trading on the NASDAQ on Friday. Microsoft shares slipped after it told staff at its Xbox unit of plans to cut around 3,200 jobs, or some 20% of its workforce. It also plans to divest four of its video game development studios. Xbox CEO Asha Sharma wrote that the business today is, quote, not healthy and needs a reset, with operating margins up to 10 times lower than competitors. And a mediator has been called in to resolve the dispute between Elon Musk and Sam Altman and their dueling AI startups. The appointment comes after a jury rejected claims by Musk that Altman and other OpenAI leaders betrayed the startup's founding principles by restructuring as a for-profit entity. A former federal judge will now try to work out a settlement on the remaining antitrust and harassment claims, which weren't resolved by the jury trial. Coming up, shares in the world's biggest memory makers slump despite profits soaring. We'll tell you why investors are disappointed with Samsung's earnings next. This is Bloomberg.
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0: morning. This is Horizon's Middle East and Africa, our top stories this morning. Hormuz tensions resurface as Qatar-owned LNG tanker is struck near the Strait of Hormuz. The fresh attack puts U.S.-Iran peace talks to the test. NATO summit takes the spotlight as Trump heads to Turkey. The conflict in the Middle East and defense spending are set to dominate the agenda. And Asian stocks drop as tech shares come under renewed pressure after Samsung's blowout earnings failed to impress investors. It's just gone 8:30 a.m. across the Emirates. I'm Abid Abu Omar in Dubai. We were just speaking about Samsung earnings, and in the break, I was taking a look at where the stock is this morning. 9% lower. SK Hynix, also 9% lower. The U.S. session is pointing towards losses in the S&P later today. Reprieve that we saw in the S&P 500, 0.7% higher, seems to be short-lived given where things are this morning. Now, this sick crowd has been plaguing markets over the past couple of weeks, and it looks like it is continuing ahead of the earnings season that started earlier, with Samsung reporting an increase of 19-fold in its earnings. That did not seem to excite investors. We've got Avril to talk to us in a second about what exactly is happening there. But in Asia, we're not just seeing weaknesses in the South Korea Kospi. We're seeing weaknesses in Japan's Nikkei 225. We're seeing weaknesses in Hang Seng. And so really weakness across the board. But the story for us in the Middle East this morning is in Brent crude, which is gaining 0.7%. Fresh attacks in the Strait of Hormuz. Axios reporting earlier today that a Qatar-linked LNG ship was attacked in the Strait of Hormuz. We don't have a lot of clarity on that, but this is far from being the first time this happens since the MOU was reached earlier or last month. And so we continue to keep an eye out on the movement of ships in the Strait of Hormuz, but also on those attacks. The IRGC in Iran over the weekend telling ships that our missiles and drones are ready to fire at you. And Iran has really been telling ships to stick to routes that they've laid out for them. And then finally, we're also keeping an eye out on the yields on the 10-year notes in the United States. Not doing much this morning, less than a 1 basis point gain. They were moving yesterday, the treasuries across the board, following less hawkish wagers for the Federal Reserve, but not much movement this morning. But the big story in markets this morning is in Asia, and we've got Avril Hong in our Singapore studio to tell us just exactly what is happening there. Avril?
1: The pain is really bad today, Abir. I mean, it was all about Samsung, right? So we got those results, but it also seems like it's being cursed in a similar fashion like Nvidia, where you beat the street and yet investors are not impressed. When you look at how it was a 19-fold surge in profit, as you just highlighted, ultimately, I think investors are selling the fact, and there's also some market dynamics going on. You think about how SK Hynix's US ADRs come online Friday. That could also exacerbate some of these fears that the AI valuations are overstretched. And of course, when it comes to South Korea in particular, as some of our colleagues have been highlighting, the buy the dip impulse among Korean retail investors, that seems to have evaporated this month as well. So you saw it, you know, down in the early goings, and then losses just extended. You are looking at even the likes of the Thai X that at one point clocked gains early on in the session. The pain seems to be spreading. We're watching out for some of these key levels on the stocks, these memory names, along with the benchmarks in Korea, whether these sidecars or circuit breakers will be deployed. Just quick mention as well, when it comes to the 30-year auction in Japan, there was some worries that it could be a pretty tricky one, but ultimately, with this coupon coming at 4%, that was enough to entice investors. We saw the highest demand since the year 2019. Abir?
0: All right. Avril Hong in our Singapore studio talking to us about the pain in Asia. And speaking of that, Samsung Electronics quarterly profit has surged 19-fold, but it failed to impress investors. The negative reaction, despite better than expected numbers, dragged peers lower after big AI fueled gains in recent months. For more on this story, we're now joined by our reporter Sangmi Cha in Seoul. Sangmi, good to have you on. Why are investors disappointed by the Samsung results this morning?
2: Avril has explained it just correctly. So investors are selling on the news, and a lot of these profits, the earnings, the solid earnings that we have seen this morning was reflected already and priced in these investors' portfolio. We're looking at about $58 billion of operating income for the quarter that ended in June. And that is very important figure to take a look, though, because it dwarfs what the company has made in terms of profits the entire 2025. So it is a blowout quarter that it's had. The revenue has also doubled. But it's just investors are just saying that it is just not enough, that these extraordinary figures are not enough to impress them. And it's just becoming more and more difficult to convince these investors to look at these figures and be really really impressed. But again, a lot of the investors say do not sell on the news just yet, and do not trim all the exposure, because Thursday next week we've got TSMC, and then Korea Bank of Korea is also going to have the rate decisions. So all of this will tie back to the AI trade, and coming back to that memory trade that we've been watching.
3: And just keeping an eye on the second biggest constituent in the KOSPI, SK Hynix, I'm seeing it's now down about 10%, and it has kicked off its marketing for its U.S. listing. What more do we know about that and the reasons behind the weakness this morning as well?
2: That's right. SK Hynix U.S. listing will start trading on July 10th. That will be this Friday. And investors have been looking forward to this, really. And the key momentum here is really narrowing that discount, the gap between the valuation gap between SK Hynix and its U.S. peer Micron. And some of the investors have predicted that about 30% upside in the sole listed stock for SK Hynix once the ADR is traded. That's because a lot of the inflows will also occur because the U.S. investors had to rely on over-the-counter ADRs, but now the liquidity problems will be gone, and that's something that the investors are watching, especially just as you said, SK Hynix has more than tripled this year alone, and today's share moves is just reflecting the AI momentum that's waning a little bit after the SK preliminary earnings. Samsung preliminary earnings, yes.
3: All right, Bloomberg Sangmi Cha, keeping an eye out on those moves. Now, former Japanese currency official Tatsuo Yamasaki says the yen is currently undervalued and should realistically strengthen to around 130 per dollar.
4: I don't know, but I think the current yen exchange rate is substantially undervalued. And I think the deviation from the range, which is reflecting economic fundamentals, I think more than, higher than maybe more than 10% or 20%.
3: Oh, wow. Just keeping an eye out on the yen, which is currently at 161.8 per dollar. But moving to a different region, Arabica coffee futures have soared, clocking the steepest intraday rise in 26 years as volatility soared on weather concerns. Prices in New York rose as much as 19% to $3.57 a pound on Monday before trimming those gains slightly at the session's close. This year's El Nino event has contributed to a recent spike in futures for coffee and other pantry staples like sugar and rice. Our chief Africa correspondent, Jennifer Zapasaja, joins us now from Johannesburg to discuss this story. Jen, good to have you on. Can you just talk us through how much of an impact or worry there is around this weather event and what impact it's having?
5: Yeah, of course, Abir. There's quite a bit of concern with this El Nino that has been declared. The first time it's declared from the past few years, and specifically when we talk to a number of analysts, it's because of how strong we could see some of the weather events contributing to agricultural production. You were just talking about some of it in your intro there, and we're already seeing it transpire specifically in West Africa. We are seeing heavier rainfall, stronger rainfall in places like the Ivory Coast and Ghana, which are of course the top producers of cocoa, experiencing extremely heavy showers. The concern there is that then we do increase the risk of something called black pod disease, which can then lead to flowers dropping, blocking farmers from then accessing their plantations, and potentially then that reduces the yields for the season. And it's not just that. You were talking about Arabica coffee. We're also seeing some of those concerns playing out in Brazil. And so that is contributing to some of the price volatility that we had been talking about just a few years ago as it pertained to cocoa, some of the volatility. Now the concern is just the uncertainty around El Nino and how severe it can get for some of these big agricultural producers, what that looks like for the upcoming farming season, and then trickle down to what then that might look like for consumers.
3: And Jen, is it just a weather thing at play here? Are there more or other factors that we're looking at?
5: Well, if we, you're there looking at Arabica coffee, if we just start with Arabica coffee, there is some concern around the technical and the market factors. So with coffee, if we just point out the international exchange, we actually saw them increasing margin requirements. And so that makes it more difficult for traders to actually trade at certain positions and maintain some of the prices that they're trading at. So that's contributing to some of the volatility for coffee. When it comes to cocoa, though, we've been talking about this for quite some time, especially in West Africa. Labor issues are becoming a real concern for a number of these producers. In particular, in Ghana, we had spoken quite a bit about farm gate prices. Cameroon is experiencing some of the issues around this, and insufficient farm gate prices then leading to less highly skilled farmers than out on the farms. And therefore, potentially that then affecting some of the yield. So it is weather. That's the main factor that is concerning a number of analysts when they're taking a look at prices. But then we have to look at where the technical factors are in play when we look at the markets. Just finally, in Brazil, there is some anticipation and expectation that there are going to be some higher prices. So Bloomberg is reporting that potentially we're seeing some traders even holding their positions, waiting to see where prices go from here.
3: All right, Jen, thank you. As always, Jennifer Zapasadra, our chief Africa correspondent in Johannesburg. Now, coming up, NATO warns its supplies of missile interceptors are running low as Ukraine comes under fire from Russia. We're at the NATO summit next. This is Bloomberg.

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2: 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Markets are up, markets are down.
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11: To Horizons Middle East and Africa, NATO Secretary General has cautioned that allies do not have an endless supply of missile interceptors hours after Ukraine implored the military alliance to send more to repel Russia's deadly airstrikes. Mark Rutte warned that Moscow is not acting alone.
12: We cannot be naive about China. We see it also in the war with Ukraine, where China, North Korea, and Iran are key enablers of Russia's unprovoked war of aggression against Ukraine.
11: For more, we're now going to Ankara, where our chief Europe correspondent, Oliver Crook, is covering the NATO summit for us. Ollie, good to have you on. President Trump arrives at the summit later today, a year after the allies pledged to increasing spending on defense. Have they met their commitments?
13: They're certainly on the path to do so, Abir, and I think that for the Trump administration, this summit that was a year ago, it was held in the Netherlands, the one in which he basically compelled all of the members of NATO under that sort of great ambiguous threat that potentially the United States would not be there to support NATO and support the Article 5 commitment, basically getting them all to commit to spend 5% of their GDP annually on military and defense. This was really one of the most unmitigated successes of Trump foreign policy, and this summit is really seen as a sort of follow-on to that. For the leaders here, for the Europeans in particular, it's an opportunity to advertise the ways in which they have begun that spending process, to lay out some very concrete details about what they're doing. And as we heard from the Secretary General of NATO, Mark Rutte, yesterday, saying that we will get announcements of tens of billions of dollars in terms of purchases, in terms of commitments, in terms of procurement contracts. And those are the kinds of things we're going to see over the next couple of days. Of course, in that 12-month Abir, it has not escaped the attention of everybody. There have been a lot of other geopolitical developments. Of course, the war in Iran sort of being namely among those. And of course, that has caused quite a bit of strain among the NATO alliance, particularly bilaterally between the President of the United States, Donald Trump, and a number of NATO members, including the Chancellor of Germany, who had said that Trump was being sort of humiliated within Iran. And as a consequence of that, the President pulled troops out of Germany. And of course, you have this sort of ongoing spat between the Prime Minister of Italy, Giorgia Meloni, and President Donald Trump, which is only sort of heating up yesterday on Truth Social, with Trump posting a sort of disparaging meme of her. But again, these are some of the tensions that are still sort of residing here. But for the Europeans, really, this is about advertising what they've been doing and not rocking the boat with the President of the United States.
11: And Ollie, on Trump's agenda as well is a meeting with Ukraine's President Zelensky tomorrow. What do you expect to come out of these talks?
13: Yeah, so absolutely critical for Zelensky. So for while the Europeans are trying to not shake the boat, I think this is, again, another opportunity for the president of Ukraine to try to lobby the president of the United States to get him back on Team Ukraine, maybe get him on Team Ukraine for the first time since he took over the Oval Office. You'll remember that a couple of weeks ago, Zelensky did manage to meet with Trump at the sidelines of the G7 meeting. There began that process to try to re-engage the president of the United States in his diplomatic efforts to end the war in Russia. As you know, you'll have the president of the United States. He had a conversation with Vladimir Putin a couple of days ago ahead of this summit and talked about the question of Ukraine. The question is, will the United States really re-engage with Ukraine? And that is sort of the sort of diplomatic side of things where Zelensky really would like to see President Trump really buy back in. But another one is a much more practical side of things. And that is the question, as we alluded to there from Mark Rutte, about air defenses for Ukraine. Ukraine has been talking about the need for air defenses for years. Now they are really sort of a very, very, very low levels. And as a consequence of that, you're seeing a lot of these ballistic missiles coming coming from Russia, penetrating through the skies of Ukraine and really hitting basically all of their targets because they don't have the hardware to stop them. So that is going to be absolutely critical. We heard from Mark Rutte saying that basically you don't have enough air defense capacity within NATO. The question is, will there be any capacity from the United States that Zelensky can get from President Donald Trump?
11: Bloomberg's Oliver Crook at the NATO summit covering all the details for us there. Thank you. Now, before we head to the break, just keeping an eye out on the KOSPI in South Korea, which has fallen 8% as of now. It's nearing a trading halt. So keeping an eye out on what is happening there and definitely on Samsung and SK Hynix and the weaknesses that we're seeing in South Korea this morning. But coming up, Abu Dhabi's Mubadala Wealth Fund is operating up one of its largest investment businesses to outside investors for the first time. That is coming up next. This is Bloomberg.

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1: Humanoids are particularly interesting for many reasons. One is that they can actually go into regular everyday environments, which were designed for humans. The other reason from the machine learning perspective is that humanoids have the shape of humans. 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So perhaps we can learn from humans doing different tasks and transfer that onto humanoids.
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2: 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Today's CFOs are reshaping the C-suite. Bloomberg's chief future officer shines a spotlight on these dynamic leaders. Furniture and home goods retailer Wayfair has long been a heavy hitter in e-commerce. Now it's branching out into brick-and-mortar stores, and CFO Kate Gulliver loves the challenge.
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4: Welcome back to Horizons Middle East and Africa. Now, before the break, we were talking about the weaknesses in South Korea this morning stemming from Samsung. A hot headline just flashing across the Bloomberg terminal. Samsung shares extending their losses to 10% after the preliminary results earlier this morning, despite the earnings beat. Now, South Korea's KOSPI, of which Samsung is a part, has the trading on that is halted for 20 minutes after the 8% drop there, again stemming from the weakness in both Samsung and SK Hynix. So really continuing this tech route, possibly some profit-taking, possibly investors questioning the AI trade. But the weakness in South Korea this morning continues and weighs on Asian stock sentiment generally. But turning to the region again, Abu Dhabi's Mubadala is opening up one of its largest investment businesses to outside investors for the first time. The Well Fund is transferring a $25 billion credit portfolio to its alternative asset manager, Mubadala Capital. This comes as part of a long-term management agreement that will allow the platform to start raising third-party capital. Bloomberg's Dinesh Nair has been following the story for us. Dinesh, good to have you on.
5: Thank you.
4: Can you give us a little bit more details about the deal and what ensues?
5: Yeah, so Mubadala is one of Abu Dhabi's largest sovereign wealth funds, and they've been running a credit business within the sovereign wealth fund for more than 15 years. What they're doing now is essentially transferring the management of that business into its alternative asset management unit, Mubadala Capital. The significance of this move is that it allows Mubadala broadly and Mubadala Capital to go out and raise money for its credit business from external investors. You know, when the business was with the parent Mubadala, it operated within a sovereign wealth fund platform, which meant it didn't raise third-party money, and now it has the ability to do that as part of the agreement with Mubadala Capital.
4: And so why is it doing that now? The timing question, why is that happening now?
5: Yeah, the timing is quite interesting because, you know, we've all read a lot of negative headlines across the private credit industry. But I think, you know, speaking to some of the senior executives at Mubadala Capital, I think they believe that the long-term fundamentals of the industry is still very intact. You know, a lot of what we saw in the private credit market has been retail money redemptions, you know, whereas institutional investors, you know, more sophisticated investors like Mubadala, who have a very long-term view of the sector, are quite bullish. And so what they're doing is essentially doubling down on private credit at a time when the world seems to be a bit more negative, you know, sentimentally to the sector. So they're essentially doubling down and allowing their third-party unit to raise money for the business.
4: All right. Yeah. Bloomberg's Dinesh Nair keeping an eye out on all those deals. Now moving on to football. The United States has been knocked out of the World Cup after losing 4-1 to Belgium. Despite a controversial controversial FIFA ruling prompted by Trump's intervention that allowed star striker Florian Balogun to play. A dominant Belgian side led by Charles de Cadelaar, 2 goals easily controlled the match. And Cristiano Ronaldo says he has played in his last World Cup game after his Portugal side lost 1-0 to Spain. The 41-year-old was emotional at the full-time whistle after a dramatic stoppage time winner from Mikel Merino knocked Portugal out of the tournament. Spain go through to the quarterfinals. Ronaldo leaves the global stage as the only player to score in 5 different World Cups, but his ultimate dream of lifting the trophy is officially over. Now that's it for Horizons Middle East and Africa. I'm Abir Abu Omar in Dubai. Stick around with us for Daybreak Europe. 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
1: Fresh strikes in Hormuz, a fully laden Qatari gas tanker and other ships are attacked as they attempt to travel through the waterway.
0: When a 1,800% increase isn't enough, Samsung's profits surge to a record high but fail to impress investors.
1: Judgment Day, Marine Le Pen awaits a court verdict that will determine if the far-right leader can run to be the next French president.
0: Plus, thrashed 4-1, Belgium knocked the USA out of their home World Cup after FIFA and Trump spark red card outrage.
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0: Let's start by looking at the markets. The dominant theme is the tech-driven risk-off moves in Asia, rotation out of tech. MSCI Asia Pacific Index down 1.85%. The Korean Kospi dropping as much as 8% this morning, triggering a circuit breaker. This after Samsung Electronics, SK Hynix each fell more than 10% after Samsung's preliminary earnings. Nikkei

0: to 448 and 30-year JGBs, the auction drawing its strongest demand since 2019. Those are the markets today.
1: Our top stories. A Qatari liquefied natural gas tanker has been attacked as it exited the Strait of Hormuz. A fire broke out on the ship after it was struck near the Omani coast with what is believed to have been a drone or missile. Separately, Axios reports that Iran fired at least two missiles at commercial ships travelling through the strait. According to an unidentified US official, both vessels suffered significant damage, but there were no casualties. Stuart Livingston Wallace heads our coverage of the Middle East.
2: I think the big readout from this is that Iran is absolutely determined to enforce its right to control Hormuz. What was interesting about the location of this is that it appeared to be taking the southern route via the Omani coast, which Iran has clearly said is not acceptable as far as it's concerned. All ships must go through Iranian waters or hugging the Iranian coast, and any that don't are subject to attack. So that reinforces that. Again, I think it makes it very difficult for negotiators going forward in terms of trying to get some sort of agreement about what actually happens to Hormuz in the future.
1: Stuart Livingston Wallace says talks between Washington and Tehran are currently suspended as Iran holds a multi-day funeral ceremony for the late Supreme Leader Ali Khamenei.
0: Shares in Samsung have fallen by more than 8% after the firm's 19-fold profit increase failed to match lofty expectations. Korea's largest company posted preliminary operating income equivalent to around $58 billion in the 3 months through to June. That beat projections by about 6%, and it amounts to a roughly 1,800% increase in profits from a year earlier. Bloomberg's Anthony Stevens says that even with that massive beat, investors are still opting to rotate out of tech stocks.
3: You're seeing, you know, very high volatility and very high positioning getting unwound here on what is, on the face of it, a very strong result. And that points to more of like a technical or tactical selling here, which is leading to some rotation. So Samsung is down strongly, so is Kioxia, so is Hynix. And this speaks to the fact that the memory trade has been the big but also the most liquid way to play the AI hardware infrastructure build-out.
0: Anthony Stevens referring there to increasing market concerns that the AI-driven rally may have run ahead of itself. However, even with the latest sell-off, Samsung's shares are still up around 150% this year.
1: A decision today from Paris's Court of Appeal could shape the future of French politics. The outcome of Marine Le Pen's appeal against an embezzlement conviction will determine whether she can stand in the next presidential election. Bloomberg's Tiwa Adebayo has more.
4: Last March, the National Rally Party's Marine Le Pen was sentenced to a 5-year election ban and a 2-year jail term, accused of misusing over 400,000 euros. The verdict of her appeal, due to be given by a 3-judge panel today, will decide whether she stands in her fourth presidential election or her 30-year-old protege, Jordan Bardella, takes over the reins. While the two share a platform, their backgrounds are strikingly different. Le Pen has spent 2 decades shifting the party to a more palatable populism, whilst Bardella is known for his pro-business messaging. One could appeal more to the conservative mainstream, whilst the other is popular with the party's traditional supporters. 57-year-old Le Pen says she remains the candidate for now, but is prepared to cede to her millennial colleague. In London, Tiwa Adebayo, Bloomberg Radio.
0: A recent rebound for European defence stocks faces a test at this week's NATO summit as investors seek clarity on member states' spending plans. The prospect of additional funding has lifted a Goldman Sachs basket of European defence names to its highest point in just over a month, following a 2026 low at the end of June. Ivo Dulder, former US ambassador to NATO and senior fellow at Harvard, says the summit is unlikely to yield groundbreaking announcements.
5: I think what everybody is hoping for is that it will be a quiet meeting, much like the G7 a few weeks ago. Perhaps some good news on the question of support for Ukraine, but no real fireworks. That is now where the bar is set. We're now no longer looking towards NATO or these summit meetings to fundamentally change the direction of the alliance. The best thing that can be hoped for is that the alliance lives another day.
0: Ivo Dolder there, speaking to Bloomberg, the former US ambassador to NATO. Defence stocks have trailed the broader European market this year, rising just 3.4% amid doubts over how much of the military spending promised by governments will actually materialise. US President Donald Trump is likely to put more pressure on other nations to boost defence spending.

0: 5% of annual economic output at the two-day event in Ankara.
1: Britain's likely next Prime Minister, Andy Burnham, is sending out opinions on his major economic plans. Bloomberg understands his advisers are split over whether to prioritise fiscal restraint or offer voters more generous cost of living support. The Labour frontrunner has yet to reveal who would make up his top team. Current Business Secretary Peter Kyle says companies shouldn't be concerned.
2: The fact that we are going through a transition of leadership of the country, one thing businesses can be absolutely certain of, it won't change the fundamentals of the industrial strategy. That is something that Germany and other countries around the world have benefited from over the years. We have learned from that stability, and that stability will be maintained.
1: Peter Kyle speaking to Bloomberg. If Burnham remains the only candidate to replace Keir Starmer, he is only 10 days away from becoming Prime Minister, but many of the policies that he'd pursue in office are still unclear.
0: Now to the football. Belgium has knocked the USA out of the World Cup as outrage continues over alleged political interference in the tournament. Belgium will face Spain in the quarterfinals after thrashing the co-hosts 4-1. But much of the coverage is focused on FIFA's decision to reverse a red card for America's key striker, Florian Balogun, after a call from President Donald Trump. Former England Football Association chief David Bernstein was asked if the tournament organisers were setting a dangerous precedent.
3: I doubt this will happen too often, but absolutely. It's inconsistent. It's a terrible precedent. As I say, it marks FIFA as not being a serious governing body.
0: Bernstein was joined by both politicians and UEFA, Europe's football governing body, in condemning the decision. FIFA says that it acted independently but hasn't set out the reasons for overturning Balogun's one-match suspension. And those are our top stories. Today, the market's dominant theme is the renewed selling in tech stocks in Asia. The MSCI Asia Pacific Index currently down 2%. Also, the KOSPI dropping more than 8% this morning, triggering a circuit breaker. Samsung Electronics, SK Hynix, each falling at one point as much as 10% after Samsung's preliminary earnings. Nikkei 225 is down 1.9%. European defence stocks, as we've mentioned, in focus because of NATO. Looking at the US stocks, 50 futures for this morning. We're currently down by almost half of 1%. US stock futures are also in the red. 10-year Treasury yields rising a basis point to 4.48. The 30-year JGB auction drew very strong demand. We get Shell releasing production and trading information later today ahead of a Q2 result. So Shell will be important today. Those are the markets.
1: Well, Caroline, celebrations in Belgium were still underway when I was on my way to work this morning as well. I did the front page of Le Soir newspaper. Hello, Donald, is the headline. So I think there'll be plenty of commentary around that as the day goes on as well. But well done to Belgium beating the USA last night. Now, in a moment, we'll bring you more on the court ruling that will help determine Marine Le Pen's political future. Plus how Deutsche Bank's CEO has become one of the most influential executives on the German political scene. But another story that we've been reading this morning on how honeymooners need to move over. The luxury islands are now a family destination for everyone. Dobrina Zekova has been writing about how places like Bora Bora are now catering for more multi-generational holidays. So the resorts are adapting. The places that used to, you know, be laying out rose petals on the bed at night are now organising kids club activities and making sure there are stuffed animals in the room for children as well. This is good news for hotel operators because people are staying longer in these places when they're going, essentially travelling with their children and in some cases their parents as well. But that means that the resorts are having to create spaces for people who are, you know, want an adults only holiday versus those that are travelling with children.
0: Yeah, I mean, and they seem to be doing quite a good job. You know, largely the adults are over at the deep end of the pool, the little ones at the shallow end. I like the example with this story, though, is about Bora Bora, which does sound glorious and the pictures are gorgeous too, but it is a minimum 22 hours from London. So, you know, yes, maybe multi-generational trips, but, you know, young ones might find that a bit of a difficult one. Maybe Santorini's better from where we are.
1: Bit closer, a bit more accessible. It's a great piece. We'll put a link to it in our podcast show notes. Well, the Paris Court of Appeal will today decide whether or not Marine Le Pen can run in next year's presidential election. It's a ruling that could shape the future of French and European politics for years to come. Our Paris Bureau Chief Alan Katz is with us now for more. Alan, good morning. Remind us of the background to today's decision. What exactly is the court ruling on?
4: So As you had just a few minutes ago when you went over this on your show, Marine Le Pen was convicted in 2025 of embezzlement. It was basically for using EU funds for domestic political purposes. And she then was convicted along with a series of other people. And about half of the total number of people who were convicted appealed the case. And so today's ruling is the Paris Appeals Court ruling on that appeal of her original conviction. So there's two parts to it. There's the appeal on the actual conviction itself, and then there's the sentencing issue. And those sort of function a little bit separately because she could have the entire appeal overturned. I mean, have her conviction overturned, or it could be confirmed. Her guilt could be confirmed. But nevertheless, she could essentially win by having her the sentencing reduced enough to allow her to run for president.
0: And that's really the crucial question, isn't it? If Marine Le Pen is ruled out of next year's election, it opens the door then for Jordan Bardella, the 30-year-old National Rally Party leader, to run himself. So who has the better chance of winning in all of this sort of political thinking?
4: So it's been sort of surprising, but poll results have been pretty consistent over the past year since this became an issue, showing them roughly, I mean, quite similar in people's voting intentions. In fact, Jordan Bardella gets slightly better numbers than Marine Le Pen does. So both of them poll above 30% in the first round. Now, just to remind listeners, France is a two-round system. So the top two, if nobody gets more than 50%, then there's a second round in the first round. Then there's a second round, and the top two finishers in the first round move on. In all these polls, Marine Le Pen polls between roughly like 30 to 33% and Bardella maybe like 32 to 34, 35%. So they're pretty similar, both well ahead of everyone else for the first round. And so they're really leading the pack. So it doesn't appear to make that much of a difference. That said, there are a lot of political advisors who worry more actually about Le Pen than Bardella, on the argument that Le Pen is more experienced and less likely to make sort of to have an own goal or sort of a self-defeating mistake that would really hurt her candidacy than Bardella, who's never done this before.
1: Today's decision. Indeed, today's decision is going to resolve one of the big questions over next year's French presidential election campaign. But how are France's other political leaders preparing for the outcome of this case? Is it going to mark the acceleration of the campaign?
4: Absolutely. I mean, this really does sort of create the starting gun, or it will be the starting gun for sort of the real election, a bit of a delayed starting gun. So a lot of people have declared themselves already for the race. And again, the French system is a little bit confusing. So you can sort of self-declare, and then there's a series of a process you have to go through much closer to the actual election itself. But there are about 30 people who have declared themselves candidates. But some of the big ones, including Edouard Philippe, who is sort of the main centrist candidate, the leading centrist candidate at the moment. He's a former prime minister under Macron. He held his first big political rally over the weekend. And so this now is sort of the start of this, especially with once they know sort of who they're really gunning for. Because again, whoever is the candidate for the national rally, whether it's Bardella or Le Pen, they're going to be leading the pack. So that's the person that everyone else will be gunning for in the first round. And so it creates the target you can then try to rally your supporters against. And until now, they really haven't been able to do so. And so it will mark sort of the start of the main campaign season, though it'll then sort of take a dip. There'll be a lull over the summer. And when we get into September, that's really when things are going to accelerate. But at least with today's ruling, we'll have a much clearer picture of, okay, here are the main actors in this coming race. And now sort of we can really get to, I guess, get the knives out and start the fight to figure out who's going to win at the end of the day.
0: Yeah, absolutely. The end of the Macron era and what happens with Marine Le Pen. Alan, thank you so much for being with us. Our Paris bureau chief, Alan Katz there. And he mentioned, of course, the presidential election. Well, that first round for the French presidential election due to take place next year on the 18th of April.
1: Now, after refocusing Deutsche Bank on its home market, the CEO Christian Sewing has emerged as one of the most influential executives on the German political scene. He's one of just a handful of CEOs who speaks regularly to the Chancellor Friedrich Merz. Our finance reporter Arno Schütze joins us now for more. Arno, good morning. Christian Sewing wasn't always so influential in Berlin. What changed?
5: Good morning. Really changed is that Deutsche Bank is now no longer the pariah of financial markets. Remember, they had like more than a decade of scandals, and they paid almost 10 billion in fines and penalties for rigging LIBOR, RMBS, FX, Russian mirror trading, and so on. And when Christian Sewing took the helm in 2018, he sort of really started cleaning up the house. He cut down the investment bank, resolved the run-ins with regulators, and got Deutsche Bank back on a solid footing. And he is using that position to say, okay, listen, we're back. We've done our homework. We're here to help. And Berlin is starting to listen to that advice.
0: That's interesting. Quite a transformation then for the bank. How is Sewing using that influence that we've talked about then politically?
5: First of all, Deutsche Bank is clearly a bit more German now than maybe sort of 20 years ago with its huge global ambitions. And so Deutsche Bank definitely does benefit sort of if its home market is doing well, if the economy in its home market is doing well. And so he is, a lot of his advice is really focusing on advancing sort of the local German economy. Sort of he's advising on things like energy security, on tax, on labor market, and so on. And very specifically, when COVID hit, then Deutsche Bank was there to sort of help set up a system funneling billions into the German economy. When Russia invaded Ukraine, Deutsche Bank advised on how to design sanctions and so on. And right now we have a lot of reform in Germany. It's about pension reform, and it's Germany has introduced has halted its debt brake. It's taking on $1 trillion of extra debt for infrastructure and defense spending, and Deutsche Bank stands there to help finance that. So is a beneficiary of that. So yes, it does benefit. And I have to say also that Deutsche Bank Sewing is also very outspoken against the far right, which he sees as a big threat to the economy. And so he's lobbying against the Alternative für Deutschland, the AfD, far right-wing party.
1: Arno, is it risky for a bank CEO to be viewed as close to politicians in Germany, or indeed vice versa? In other parts of the world, it can be viewed as somewhat controversial.
5: Definitely so. And in particular, if the Deutsche Bank CEO were lobbying sort of mainly for self-interest causes, if you will, and he's not really doing that so much. Okay, yes, he has been sort of the president of the bank lobby group BDB, and he's in that capacity has pushed for financial regulation to be relaxed and so on. But usually when he speaks at many events, he really focuses on the German economy, on plowing the billions and billions of savings into the economy, and on advancing or completing the European capital market. He's even tapping into areas like joint debt issuance, which is a topic which a lot of Germans do not like borrowing jointly with other European countries. Sure. So he's taking such stances, but he's not purely lobbying just for Deutsche Bank or the banks in general. So I guess it's not been seen as critical maybe at this stage.
0: But it's an absolutely fascinating deep dive to understand, well, Deutsche Bank, its transformation, and the new CEO and his kind of influence in Germany. It's really a fascinating read, Arno. Thank you so much for being with us, talking us through, well, Christian Sewing, the CEO of Deutsche Bank, the company's rebound and new political clout in Berlin. Our finance reporter, Arno Schütze, joining us there this morning. Now, it's 6:22 a.m. here in London. Good morning. I'm Caroline Hepke alongside Stephen Cowell in Brussels for you this morning. Let's think about the markets this hour, shall we? So we've had some interesting conversations, haven't we, about what's going on in Germany and elsewhere, in France too. Well, looking at those European stock futures, we're actually currently down by 0.5% for the US stocks 50 futures. NASDAQ futures also sinking quite a significant 1.1% lower. But this is as we see this rotation out of tech really continuing in Asia. MSCI Asia Pacific Index is dropping 2%. The KOSPI down 7.5%. A big a decline for the Korean KOSPI that it triggered another one of these circuit breaker halts. It was largely disappointment around Samsung's preliminary earnings. Even though they beat expectations by a staggering number, they still managed to disappoint investors. Nikkei 225 is also softer this morning, down 2.2% this morning. Oil prices with that Middle East conflict and uncertainty ratcheting up a little bit, up 0.9, $72.63. Looking at treasuries this morning, they're edging lower across the curve. 10-year yields up by about 2.5 basis points this morning. So we're heading towards 4.5%. We're at 4.495 for those 10-year treasury yields. We also have Shell releasing production data and a trading statement. So that will be important for markets today as we get a little bit closer to Q2 earnings. That is a look at the markets. Let's get you now a roundup of what else is happening around the world. Here's Stephen Cowell. Good morning.
1: Caroline, thank you. A Qatari liquefied natural gas tanker has been attacked as it exited the Strait of Hormuz. A fire broke out on the El Rakayat after it was struck near the Omani coast with what is believed to have been a drone or missile. France's President Emmanuel Macron has become the first European Union leader to visit Syria since the fall of the Assad regime. The visit is the latest success of Syria's transitional president, Ahmed al-Shara, a former jihadist who was trying to end the country's decade of isolation. And Cuba's electricity grid suffered a total collapse as the country struggles under a US oil blockade. The country's energy minister said the entire energy system went offline late yesterday and recovery efforts are underway. Those are some of our global news headlines.
0: Stephen, thank you for that. Well, in 10 days' time, Britain might have a new prime minister. If Andy Burnham remains unchallenged in the race to become the Labour leader, he will take the top job on the 17th of July without a leadership race. But Burnham's plans for policies or even who will take the top jobs in his government are opaque. Bloomberg's Lizzie Burden has been speaking to the current business secretary, Peter Kyle, about the government's long-term business strategy. She started, though, by asking Kyle if he wanted to stay on as business secretary under a Burnham government.
2: Well, what you saw, and I've always done, is being absolutely loyal to the project of what a Labour government is capable of doing and always will be doing. I never came into politics because I told you this also on the stage. I never came into politics because of a person. I came into politics because of the purpose. And I am as dedicated to that purpose today as I have always been. Now, there are moments where you do get the opportunity to speak really freely because there are moments where the party, the governing party or the party in opposition, and we are privileged to be in government, is making a decision about the future. People forget, I didn't support Keir Starmer for the leadership, but I don't think anybody would question my loyalty to him and my determination to uphold the authority of this government in a very difficult time. Politics is about the future. It is not about the past. And I look forward to a really positive future, which is delivering for people, because that core project of this Labour government will continue and I will support it in any single way I can.
6: Has Team Burnham asked you to stay beyond July 20th?
2: I am not going to talk about any of the conversations that I have had with Andy and his team, other than to reassure people that, as I've always said, I will do anything I can to ensure a functional change of power that people who are depending on government, and in my case, the business community and the innovators out there who are commercializing and doing extraordinary work, like the business I'm visiting here today, and those are the people who need to see the continuity. So, yes, I'm engaging fully with Andy's team. I am ready to serve a Labour government, as I always am. But these are conversations that I will have with Andy and his team in private. I don't talk to him through the media. I don't expect to be talked at via the media.
6: Well, his team's had a lot to say about the work that you've been doing over the past 2 years. One of them quoted as saying that the Starmer government's been courting US tech companies too closely. Is that a fair assessment of the work you've been doing for the past 2 years?
2: But what I've been doing is getting the very best of global innovation and putting it to service for the people of Britain. And what I've also been doing sequentially is investing in British AI technology. It is absolutely essential that we have dedicated, homegrown British technology that can develop world-class products and services, create the wealth, the opportunities, the jobs that this fast-growing sector can and will deliver. Now, getting that balance right is always going to be a challenge when one country leaps ahead with an emerging technology. But we have all of the ingredients of having being able to have British sovereign AI capacity. Just bear this one thing in mind. America and a few other countries have trillion-dollar companies. Just imagine if NVIDIA was a British company. Imagine the wealth that would go along with it. Imagine the ability for us to have an additional incredibly powerful asset which is desired around the world that is being created from within Britain in our private sector. There are lots of reasons why we need to have British innovation that is grown here, that is scaled here and stays here. And that is what I've always been determined to do. And I'm more determined now than I ever have been.
6: So the reason that you're in Southampton is to announce changes to the modern industrial strategy that you launched a year ago. I wonder, when you think about your legacy and the Starmer government's legacy, whether that strategy and the National Wealth Fund plans and the expansion of the British Business Bank are all going to survive unchanged under a Burnham premiership. Do you think they will?
2: Well, Andy Burnham has already committed to the industrial strategy. Why? Because Andy Burnham has benefited from it when he was mayor. He saw what the industrial strategy delivered for the people and the businesses of Manchester. I also engaged with him a great deal in that period, and he understood what it was delivering for our country. £360 billion worth of private investment has been crowded in around those industrial eight sectors. And of course, that means all around the country there are examples of businesses that are getting private investment into it, backed up and sometimes unlocked by very strategic use of investment from the British Business Bank as well. So we set in the industrial strategy a 10-year window of stability for industrial strategy around those eight key sectors. And the fact that we are going through a transition of leadership of the country, one thing businesses can be absolutely certain of, it won't change the fundamentals of the industrial strategy. That is something that Germany and other countries around the world have benefited from over the years. We have learned from that stability, and that stability will be maintained.
0: So that was UK Business Secretary Peter Carr that is speaking to Bloomberg's Lizzie Burden from Southampton. So talking about, well, the possibility of a new Prime Minister and being fairly tight-lipped about it. This, as we've been reporting today, that Burnham's inner circle encouraging him to offer significant and immediate support to help struggling Britons with elevated prices, i.e. the cost of living. Others, though, counselling restraint. So that's on the UK political situation. Up next, a look at the markets.
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0: 6:31 a.m. here in London. 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
0: Looking at the market, stocks in Asia tumbling. MSCI Asia Pacific Index down 1.7%. Oil prices rising 1% for Brent crude futures, $72.73. Stock futures for the US and Europe are in the red. This as 10-year Treasury yields a tick higher, almost 3 basis points, just below 4.5%. Those are the markets.
1: Our top stories. A Qatari liquefied natural gas tanker has been attacked as it exited the Strait of Hormuz. A fire broke out on the ship after it was struck near the Omani coast with what is believed to have been a drone or missile. Separately, Axios is reporting that Iran fired at least 2 missiles at commercial ships travelling through the strait. According to an unidentified US official, both vessels suffered significant damage, but there were no casualties. Stuart Livingston Wallace heads our coverage of the Middle East.
11: This is not, by a long shot, the first time it's happened. I guess what's surprising here is that it's happening during this funeral week, shall we say, in Iran. And I think the assumption in the market was that there would be some sort of actual ceasefire as opposed to the rather patchy ceasefire that we've seen.
1: Stuart Livingston Wallace says talks between Washington and Tehran are currently suspended for the funeral ceremony of Iran's former supreme leader.
0: Shares in Samsung have fallen by more than 10% after the firm's 19-fold profit increase failed to match lofty expectations. Korea's largest company posted preliminary operating income equivalent to around $58 billion in the 3 months through to June. That beat projections by about 6%, and it amounts to a roughly 1,800% increase in profits from a year earlier. The CEO of Constellation Research, Ray Wang, says that despite the sell-off, the fundamentals are good.
12: This is stellar numbers. I mean, this is one of the best years ever. The profit alone in 2026 exceeds the cumulative profit generated over the past 40 years since Samsung entered the semiconductor market, as one of their executives mentioned. This is huge, and we're going to continue to see this, but it's a question of, do you take the profits at the top out? I mean, do you take the profits out now, or do you wait for a drop? And I think the market has spoken.
0: Ray Wang referring there to increasing market concerns that the AI-driven rally may have run ahead of itself. Even with the latest sell-off, though, Samsung's shares are still up around 150% this year.
1: Fed Governor Christopher Waller says signals from policymakers about the future path of interest rates can play a useful role if communicated carefully. Waller's remarks came after the central bank's new chair, Kevin Warsh, vowed to move away from using so-called forward guidance. Speaking at a conference in Rome, sponsored by the Bank of Italy, Waller said forward guidance remains a valuable tool that helped to guide the public during the pandemic-era inflation surge.
0: And lastly, Belgium have knocked the USA out of the World Cup as outrage continues over alleged political interference in the tournament. This over the red card issue around Balogun. Belgium will face Spain in the quarterfinals next. They did thrash the co-hosts 4-1, though, so it may have been controversial, but it was a decisive win for Belgium.
1: Yeah, sure was. Up next on the programme, more on the markets. We'll bring you our latest conversation with BlackRock's Wei Lee. This is Bloomberg.
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1: Good morning. It's 6:40 a.m. here in the City of London. I'm Caroline Hepke. European stock futures are down by 0.4% this morning. This as we may see European chip stocks under pressure, given the pressure that we've seen on Samsung after their quarterly profit, which, despite a 19-fold increase, sort of failed to impress. You have seen declines for the KOSPI of, at the moment, five stocks, of course, driving the lion's share of gains that we've seen in the KOSPI this year. And across Asia, you see the MSCI Asia Pacific Index down 1.5%, the All Country World Index down by about 0.25%. You've got the Treasuries this morning in terms of yields up by about 2.5 basis points. We're heading towards 4.5% now, 4.497. This, as we also saw a JGB auction, seeing strong demand, stronger since 2019 for that long bond 30-year JGB auction, and oil prices are up by 1%, $72.72, more uncertainty in the Strait of Hormuz, so that on Brent crude this morning. Those are the markets. Let's get to what else is happening around the world. Here's Stephen Carroll in Brussels. Morning, Stephen.
2: Caroline, thank you. Qatari liquefied natural gas tanker has been attacked as it exited the Strait of Hormuz. A fire broke out on the Al Rakayat after it was struck near the Omani coast with what is believed to have been a drone or missile. France's President Emmanuel Macron has become the first European Union leader to visit Syria since the fall of the Assad regime. The visit is the latest success of Syria's transitional president, Ahmed al-Shara, a former jihadist who was trying to end the country's isolation. And Cuba's electricity grid has suffered a total collapse as the country struggles under a US oil blockade. The Cuban Energy Ministry says the entire system went offline late yesterday and that recovery efforts are underway. Those are some of our global news headlines.
1: Thank you so much for that, Stephen. Let's get to one of our key conversations today. BlackRock's Global Chief Investment Strategist Wei Li has been speaking to Bloomberg's Sherry Ann and Heidi Stroud-Watts. She says that we are actually still early on in the AI super cycle and that focusing on bottlenecks is a more profitable strategy than just trying to pick out winners. Have a listen to some of that conversation.
3: What we have seen so far is that if we focus on scarcity and bottleneck, we have been able to achieve higher return with lower dispersion relative to trying to identify winners in the application layer. As we look at the incremental margin of the tech sector, here I'm talking about the U.S. market, but broadly this applies as well. Incremental margin is still higher than operating margin. That suggests to me that we're still early on in this AI super cycle, but how we play it will be important, and we continue to think that focusing on bottlenecks, scarcity is a higher conviction trait than trying to identify winners at this stage.
4: Your overweight US equities, is that a more preferential strategy compared to, say, Asian options?
3: For now, we are, yes, overweight US equities because of the combination of leading chips, leading models, energy independence, and also the depth of its capital market. We have been overweight emerging markets equities for most part of this year. At the mid-year point in the media outlook that we just released, we decided to take some profit by going neutral emerging market equities, and currently that includes Asian equities as well. We still believe that the fundamentals are very strong. We just saw the earnings coming through, but the focus here on is also about kind of volatility of the underlying market, and we have seen spike up in volatility. So from a risk adjusted perspective, we do want to take some profit, but Asian equity markets sit at the intersection of some of the key scarcity and bottlenecks. We definitely want to be exposed to that. And the next big thing in AI is physical AI that has important implementation strategies in Asian markets too.
4: Where do you see those opportunities when it comes to physical AI? Because we know that China, for example, is one of the leaders in the markets, but we also have some big names here in Japan as well.
3: Well, you talked about these two markets, China, Japan. They have a big roles to play in physical AI. And here we want to focus on bottlenecks too. We don't need to know which robots is going to win to actually know that physical AI is going to need batteries, is going to need sensors, is going to need robotics and general industrial manufacturing capabilities, and a lot of that sit in Asia. But one thing I would say is that because of pricing competition and what that means for return on equity, we do believe that this is a active space to play, and being selective is very important in this space, which is why broadly we're neutral Chinese equities, for example, but we do think that there are important selective alpha opportunities to be taken advantage of. And physical AI has a play in the U.S. as well.
5: Willie, staying here in Japan, because today we're watching the JGB space very closely, especially given that we have the 30-year JGB auction. We've seen incredible highs for yields, 10-year yield, 1996 high, the 30-year yield we're watching very closely, as well as we've reached record highs this year as well. How cautious are you on long-end yields given the inflation picture, given the BOJ?
3: Right now, we're underweight JGB, Japanese government bonds in particular, because of the policy direction of travel, and also the reflation trade, specifically what that means for the government bond space. We prefer equities in Japan over government bonds. But then more broadly, I think what is happening in JGB market speaks to the broader trend of a higher for longer that applies for Japan right now, but that applies to the U.S. and a large part of developed markets too. This is an environment where income has become very attractive, because we're in a high for longer environment. So locking in some of those income and quality income has become more abundant as well. So one of the key themes in our media outlook is durable income, and Asian government bonds have a role to play, but quality credit globally have a role to play as well.
4: Yeah, the idea that the bond market maybe is not the safe haven that it once was, is that playing into your investment ethos at the moment as well? Because you talk about on the longer end, they're not really the preferred diversifier anymore.
3: That's right. What we have seen so far is that ballast properties of long-duration government bonds have decreased quite meaningfully during periods of market volatility because of the pent-up inflationary pressure in the new regime in this world shaped by supply constraint. So specifically in the U.S., we prefer front and belly of the curve over the long end of U.S. Government bonds. And then more broadly, we think that international bonds have an important role to play from an income perspective. So in this mid-year outlook release, we have upgraded emerging market dollar EMD to really take advantage of that. So generally, what government bonds have lost in diversification, we believe that they have gained in income, and it has a different role now in portfolios because of that.
1: So that was BlackRock's global chief investment strategist, Wei Li, speaking there to Bloomberg, Sherry Ann and Heidi Stroud. What I just want to go back really to what she was talking about at the beginning of that discussion around the sort of AI super cycle. I think we're going to have to watch some of the European suppliers to Samsung this morning, because you've seen quite a big decline after Samsung's second quarter report. I mean, it came in better than expected, but because it was only slightly better than massively high expectations for Samsung, actually the share price is down fairly significantly this morning. But there are a lot of European suppliers to Samsung. So there's ASML, there's Swatek, there's BE Semiconductor, Infineon, Siltronic. So there are lots of European names that I think we should watch in terms of this AI rotation.
2: Yeah, I mean, look, it's yet another illustration of how a single set of results in this space can really upend sentiment across so many parts of not only the tech space, but broadly, more broadly across equities and also into other asset classes too. So a story that we're keeping a close eye on this morning. We're also watching oil prices 1% higher for Brent crude after the news of those latest attacks in the Strait of Hormuz. Coming up next on the programme, we'll be discussing the stocks on the move in Asia with our reporter, Anthony Stevens. Stay with us. This is Bloomberg.
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1: It is 6:53 a.m. here in the City of London. Good morning, I'm Caroline Hepke. Let's look at European stock futures, which are down by 0.4% this morning. Nasdaq futures also dropping 0.9%. We are looking at the decline in Samsung, the drop in the KOSPI. We'll get into more details on why that is, but just suffice it to say that the KOSPI is currently down 5.3%. The All Country World Index also in the red this morning. The dominant theme is kind of renewed selling in tech stocks in Asia. In terms of bond markets then, US yields nudging towards 4.5%, 4.49% this morning, so up by almost 3 basis points today. You've still got the minutes from the Fed meeting to come out later this week. Also, Shell's a trading statement and production figures out later this morning. Brent crude futures are up by 1.2%, trading at $72.86 this morning, as gold is down about 1%. That is a look at the market. Your Bloomberg Radio Business Flash, Stephen.
2: Caroline, thank you. Let's take a look at some stocks on the move today. In Asia, I'm Stephen Carroll with Caroline Hepker, and we're joined by our markets reporter, Anthony Stevens. Anthony, let's start, as it seems we do every day when looking at the Asian session with technology. Samsung shares tumbling despite their blockbuster results, and other companies in the sector moving as well. Tell us more.
3: Yeah, it's a huge week for memory and it's gotten off to a bad start. The Samsung result on the face of it is actually quite good, as you know, as you've mentioned many times, but it's meeting extended positioning and some extended volatility. So you're running out of road for positivity here when things are so strong for so long with volatility so high. So for example, coming into today, the implied move for the Samsung stock after the results was supposed to be 5.5%. So actually this down move is within the realm of normal. And then it kind of extended until you guys came in. We were down, limit down on Samsung, which was down around 10%, and Hynix was down around 9%. And then coming out of the limit down, we are seeing some buying here, presumably from European accounts, that's steadying the ship. But other memory names in Japan, for example, Kyocera is down 11%, and Yagyo and other kind of, and Nanya Tech in Taiwan are also struggling. So across the memory space today, there's a fair bit of bearishness.
1: Okay, so yeah, some bearishness. On the flip side, banks getting a boost.
3: Yeah, you're seeing that most notably in Korea itself, amidst the carnage, KB Financial, the country's biggest bank, is trading up, but also in Japan, where the Topix Bank Index has been actually quite resilient, led by MUFJ, which is up 2.7%, and SMFG, which is up almost 1%. And one of the reasons for that is both Korea and Japan have a kind of a central bank that's behind the curve on rate hikes and a steep yield curve. So in the process of a sell-off in tech, you want to be rotating to something else as opposed to taking money out of the market entirely into economies that are growing finally. So people are parking that money in banks.
2: And Chinese internet names are rallying, though, as their models continue to improve and they're benefiting from the tech rotation.
3: Yes, Chinese internet AI models kind of go into the frontier model space, you know, the 1 million token plus context windows. They're getting rewarded by the market finally for that innovation, especially without American chips. So Tencent has been the most recent addition to this. It's up 2.5% and has been on a pretty recent decent run in recent times. Also, the Meituan came out with a decent model. That's up 4.3% today. And lastly, Jipu, stock code, Knowledge Atlas. That's up again 8% as they are the normal flag bearer for frontier models in China. So Chinese models are getting a lot more press here and are beneficiaries of the rotation out of the US AI ecosystem.
1: Meanwhile, just sort of returning to that KOSPI story, SK Hynix leveraged ETFs getting rocked by this drop in shares as well. I mean, the big read across into exchange traded funds that have been obviously so popular with retail investors.
3: It's giving people a quick maths lesson, right? In leveraged ETFs, you take a lot more pain on the way down than you do make on the way up. If you have multiple moves of 20% down, that is a lot more mathematical pain. That pain is being compounded by what is called a tracking error. So it's actually worse on the way down than the stock itself would imply. So for example, you are slipping around 2% today as Hynix is down about 6%, but the leveraged 2x leveraged ETF is down 15%. 5%. So that slippage is going to start adding up if the stock does not rally. And mathematically, you're going to start being behind the ball very quickly if there's back-to-back-to-back losses, as we've been seeing in the memory space. So something definitely to watch. The Hynix Leverage ETF is back down to May levels, which means a huge chunk of the AUM that has gone into this leverage ETF is now underwater.
2: Okay, Anthony, I always feel like I learned something when I listen to you, and I'm very, very glad to have had the maths lesson along with that as well. Anthony Stevens, our markets reporter, thank you very much for being with us today. 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
1: Now, coming up in the next part of Bloomberg Daybreak Europe. So we are going to be thinking about the NATO meeting that is happening in Ankara. You've got President Trump attending that meeting, the issues around Ukraine and Iran. We have a lot of reporters on the ground. We're going to be joined by our chief Europe correspondent, Oliver Crook, on that. And also, how are banks dealing with the heat wave? You would have thought that with air conditioning, they may be, you know, business as usual, but that's not quite true. We're going to tell you more with Tom Metcalf in just a moment. 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
1: This is Bloomberg Daybreak Europe for this Tuesday, the 7th of July from London. Coming up today.
7: Fresh strikes in Hormuz. A fully laden Qatari gas tanker and other ships are attacked as they attempt to travel through the waterway.
1: When a 1,800% increase isn't enough, Samsung's profits surge to a record high but fail to impress investors.
7: Judgment Day. Marine Le Pen awaits a court verdict that will determine if the far-right leader can run to be the next French president.
1: Plus, thrashed 4-1. Belgium knocked the USA out of their home World Cup after FIFA and Trump spark red card outrage.
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1: Jack, great to see you in the radio studio. Thinking about the markets this morning, it was short-lived, the rally that we saw in tech stocks yesterday. This morning, the KOSPI is down 4.5% right now, but it had seen a bigger decline earlier, triggering a circuit breaker. Samsung dropping after their second quarter print. There could be a read across into Europe, given the suppliers based here for that business. US stocks 50 futures down 0.3, Nasdaq futures down 0.8. Oil prices are rising 1.1% higher for Brent crude futures. 10-year treasury yields nudging towards 4.5%, 4.49, up by 3 basis points. Those are the markets.
7: Now onto our top stories. A Qatari liquefied natural gas tanker has been attacked as it exited the Strait of Hormuz. A fire broke out on the ship after it was struck near the Omani coast with what is believed to have been a drone or missile. Separately, Axios reports that Iran fired at least 2 missiles at commercial ships travelling through the strait. According to an unidentified US official, both vessels suffered significant damage, but there were no casualties. Stuart Livingston Wallace heads our coverage of the Middle East.
8: I think the big readout from this is that Iran is absolutely determined to enforce its right to control Hormuz. What was interesting about the

0: multi-day funeral ceremony for the late Supreme Leader Ali Khamenei.
1: Now, shares in Samsung have fallen by as much as 10% after the firm's 19-fold profit increase failed to match lofty expectations. Korea's largest company posted preliminary operating income equivalent to around $58 billion in the first, in the 3 months through June. That beat projections by about 6%, and it amounts to a roughly 1,800% increase in profits from a year earlier. Bloomberg's Anthony Stephens says that even with that massive beat, investors are still opting to rotate out of tech stocks.
2: You're seeing, you know, very high volatility and very high positioning getting unwound here on what is, on the face of it, a very strong result. And that points to more of like a technical or tactical selling here, which is leading to some rotation. So Samsung is down strongly, so is Kioxia, so is Hynix. And this speaks to the fact that the memory trade has been the big but also the most liquid way to play the AI hardware infrastructure build-out.
1: Anthony Stephens referring there to increasing market concerns that the AI-driven rally may have run ahead of itself. Even with the latest sell-off, though, Samsung's shares are still up around 150% this year.
0: A decision today from Paris's Court of Appeal could shape the future of French politics. The outcome of Marine Le Pen's appeal against an embezzlement conviction will determine whether she can stand in the next presidential election. Bloomberg's Tiwa Adebayo has more.
3: Last March, the National Rally Party's Marine Le Pen was sentenced to a five-year election ban and a two-year jail term, accused of misusing over €400,000. The verdict of her appeal, due to be given by a three-judge panel today, will decide whether she stands in her fourth presidential election or her 30-year-old protege, Jordan Bardella, takes over the reins. While the two share a platform, their backgrounds are strikingly different. Le Pen has spent two decades shifting the party to a more palatable populism, whilst Bardella is known for his pro-business messaging. One could appeal more to the conservative mainstream, whilst the other is popular with the party's traditional supporters. 57-year-old Le Pen says she remains the candidate for now, but is prepared to cede to her millennial colleague. In London, Tiwa Adebayo, Bloomberg Radio.
1: A recent rebound for European defence stocks faces a test at this week's NATO summit as investors seek clarity on member states' spending plans. The prospect for additional funding has lifted a Goldman Sachs basket of European defence names to its highest point in just over a month, following a 2026 low at the end of June. Ivo Dulder is the former US ambassador to NATO and senior fellow at Harvard. He says the summit is unlikely, though, to yield groundbreaking announcements.
4: I think what everybody is hoping for is that it will be a quiet meeting, much like the G7 a few weeks ago. Some good news on the question of support for Ukraine, but no real fireworks. That is now where the bar is set. We're now no longer looking towards NATO or these summit meetings to fundamentally change the direction of the alliance. The best thing that can be hoped for is that the alliance lives another day.
1: Ivo Dulder there, former US ambassador to NATO. Defence stocks have trailed the broader European market this year, rising just 3.4% amid doubts over how much the military spending will actually materialise.
0: Britain's likely next Prime Minister, Andy Burnham, is sounding out opinions on his major economic plans. Bloomberg understands his advisers are split over whether to prioritise fiscal restraint or offer voters more generous cost of living support. The Labour frontrunner has yet to reveal who would make up his top team. Current Business Secretary Peter Kyle says companies shouldn't be concerned.
5: The fact that we are going through a transition of leadership of the country, one thing businesses can be absolutely certain of, it won't change the fundamentals of the industrial strategy. That is something that Germany and other countries around the world have benefited from over the years. We have learned from that stability, and that stability will be maintained.
0: Peter Kyle speaking there to Bloomberg. If Burnham remains the only candidate to replace Keir Starmer, he's only 10 days away from becoming Prime Minister. But many of the policies he'd pursue in office are still unclear.
1: Lastly, Belgium has knocked the USA out of the World Cup as outrage continues over alleged political interference in the tournament. Belgium will face Spain in the quarterfinals after thrashing the co-hosts 4-1. But much of the coverage is focused on FIFA's decision to reverse a red card for America's key striker, Folarin Balogun, after a call from President Donald Trump. Former England Football Association chief David Bernstein was asked if the tournament organisers are setting a dangerous precedent.
6: I doubt this will happen too often, but absolutely, it's inconsistent, it's a tale.

0: president. As I say, it marks FIFA as not being a serious governing body.
1: Bernstein was joined by both the politicians and UEFA, Europe's football governing body, in condemning the decision. FIFA says it acted independently, but hasn't set out the reasons for overturning Balogun's one-match suspension. Those are our top stories for you this morning. Looking at the market, Samsung still down about 7.5% this morning on the rotation trade away from AI. This sort of disappointment despite really enormous figures coming out of that second quarter set of results. Watch ASML, Siltronic, Infineon, all the other semiconductor related stocks in Europe at the open. European stock futures are down at the moment 0.4%. 10-year Treasury yields now at 4.5%, up by 3 basis points. Oil prices rising. Brent crude up 1.1% this morning. The dollar is also stronger. The Japanese yen this morning slightly firm, 161.93. That is a look at where we are in the markets.
2: Thanks, Caroline. Now, in a moment, we will talk NATO with Bloomberg's chief European correspondent, Oliver Crook. But before we do, another story that caught our eye this morning about how luxury island destinations aren't just for romance-seeking couples anymore. They're now for the whole family. Dobrina Zakova has been writing about how places like Bora Bora are now catering for more multi-generational holidays. Resorts are adapting, so places that used to prioritise honeymooners now have kids' clubs and other activities for children. And for hotel operators, family travel also means that people stay longer. Are you planning to take the kids on your next romantic getaway, Karen?
1: I'm a big fan of multi-generational trips, and I get, if you're a hotel operator, why would you not try to appeal to more people? But obviously, yeah, the adults tend to be down at the deep end of the luxury swimming pool, maybe the kids down the other end. But I love that Dobrina has written also about Bora Bora being one of the places. She's got a nice interview in it and beautiful photos. But Bora Bora is an awfully long way from London, isn't it? It's like 22, 25 hours by plane. Maybe stick to Greece, Spain, Italy.
2: I can reassure that the romance seekers of Bora Bora can rest assured that they won't be dealing with my children after a 22-hour flight. Okay, right. Now, NATO's 32 members meet in Ankara with the US already removing troops from Europe. The main issue for European NATO countries is how to slow or arrest the retreat while they build their own defence capabilities, as President Trump continues to smart from Europe's reluctance to support his war in Iran. Bloomberg's chief European correspondent Oliver Crook joins us now for more from Turkey. Morning, Oliver. So a lot being spent on defence, but is it enough to placate Trump, who arrives at the summit today?
3: The big questions when you sort of await sort of tense anticipation for the U.S. president to arrive, particularly in Europe, not really clear on what his agenda is going to be. But of course, you know, this is seen as a sort of follow-up meeting to the really historic NATO meeting last year in the Netherlands, the one in which all NATO members effectively pledged to pay 5% of their GDP for military and defense spending. And that was really seen as a real unmitigated success of Trump foreign policy. It's something that really nobody in Europe has really fought back against too much. There have been a couple instances for Spain, for example. But again, this was sort of one of the things that you could really notch down in the win column for President Trump. In the 12 months that have ensued since then, there have been some foreign policy actions which, you know, are not so undisputably a success, namely the war in Iran. Obviously, that has caused a great wedge with a number of European allies and President Trump. You know, you have Giorgia Meloni and now Trump on a very sort of public social media feuds. You have that tension. You have the tension with the Chancellor of Germany. But of course, for the Europeans here, it's going to be an ambition as ever to not rock the boat with Trump. Hopefully the G word is not spoken. Greenland is not spoken. But of course, the other sort of thing is going to be trying to set out concrete the concrete path to get to that 5% spending. So we're expecting over the next couple of days, and we heard from the Secretary General of NATO, Mark Rutte, last night, saying that we're going to get announcements of tens of billions of dollars worth of procurement. And again, all of this is to sort of demonstrate to the President of the United States that he got his policy, that the Europeans are stepping up, and that there's a very clear path to reaching that 5%.
1: Yeah, absolutely, because a lot of the allies aren't actually likely to hit NATO's 3.5% sort of cord figure in terms of the defence target. Look, you mentioned Mark Rutte. Interesting that he also, in his comments, was talking about how Beijing and Tehran are enabling Russia. How much attention is going to be focused on Ukraine versus Iran?
3: Yeah, so I think, again, I think for the Europeans, they want to give as little focus as possible probably to the question of Iran. There's very few people here that have a great deal of support or sympathy with what's going on there, or and particularly with the strategy that's being enlisted. I think that Ukraine is obviously going to be a place where they're going to want to draw the attention of the focus of the attention of the President of the United States. We will have Zelensky here. He'll be arriving a little bit later. We understand there's a bilateral meeting with Trump on Wednesday. And for Zelensky, I think he really senses an opportunity that he can build on what he did a couple of weeks ago, which was the first face-to-face meeting that Zelensky has had with Trump in 3 months. That was at the G7 meeting on the sidelines of that. This is an opportunity for him to follow up on that. We also know that Trump had a call with Putin over the last couple of days, and there is an effort here by Zelensky to try to re-engage the President of the United States on the diplomatic efforts to end the war in Ukraine. And the big difference now for Zelensky from a year ago and from a year and a half ago, where you had that horrible meeting in the Oval Office where Trump kept saying he doesn't have any cards, Zelensky's got some cards now. He's got cards to play. He's got 90 billion euros in terms of that loan from the Europeans. He's striking deep within Russia, creating all kinds of issues for the Russian economy. And of course, we're starting to see some of that pain for the Russian economy and some sort of dissent within Russia rising a little bit. So potentially changing the balance of the scales here and potentially getting Trump on side. And of course, what he needs critically above all is more air defense, as we've been seeing over the last couple of days with all of those Russian cruise missiles basically being uninterceptable because all of those air defenses are not there. Can he get more from President Trump? That will be a big question for Zelensky.
2: Yeah, absolutely. Yeah, really interesting timing for this meeting with that sort of growing sense of momentum for Ukraine. Oliver, thank you so much for joining us. That was Bloomberg's chief Europe correspondent, Oliver Crook. Now, a slight change of pace. Record high temperatures in Europe mean banks are having to address heat waves, even with their air-conditioned offices. Joining us now to discuss is Bloomberg's Tom Metcalfe, who leads our coverage of finance and investment in EMEA. Morning, Tom. So what are the banks in Europe and in London doing about these prolonged heat waves?
4: Yeah, probably the most pointed example of this is at JP Morgan, you know, famously the bank that probably has done more than any other to get everyone back into the office. But, you know, a couple of weeks in the previous heat wave, and I'm sort of sweating already this morning, you know, they actually did agree to kind of loosen that. And, you know, while it's sort of a marginal thing, I think the sort of symbolism of that really interesting is, you know, even someone who is, you know, full-throatedly going forward with return to the office is recognising that, hey, in some places, you know, less about their own offices, but more the sort of London infrastructure, it's just not set up to cope with some of these, you know, quite extraordinary climate events we're seeing.
1: Yeah, and I suppose why are they then making these arrangements? I mean, it's also the fact that this heat wave has been so prolonged and it has hit so many countries in Europe that, you know, and it looks like it's going to get worse. We're starting to see those wildfires in Europe popping up. So it's quite serious now, isn't it?
4: Yeah, it's those like real world effects, right? It's not just about, you know, an office worker just trying to get into the office and being a bit hot on the tube. It's, you know, someone with children, their schools might be shut, or, you know, the trains literally aren't working because they're just not built for these kind of temperatures. And, you know, the fascinating thing is, you know, it's really hidden kind of areas you just wouldn't think about at the moment, right? Like the city of London, you know, you think, oh gosh, and it's such a temperate climate. So, you know, it's a fascinating story. And our reporter, Neil, was doing a great job of like asking around about those behavioral changes. And, you know, in some of them, you can see in the tube data, there were fewer people coming in aggregate. But of course, then against that is people coming in, you know, perhaps the younger workers, particularly where, you know, it's just get to the office and enjoy that AC in London where you don't have it. And Neil also managed to get some data about, well, in London, we have these ferry boats, the Uber boats. And there you really have seen the usage spike something like 80% during the heat wave, because obviously it's pretty pleasant to be on the water, wind in your face. I believe there's also a bar on board. So, you know, those commuters are doing it right.
1: I've tried those. Okay.
2: Yeah. Well, I mean, at the risk of a slight run brag, I was at the JP Morgan corporate challenge last week, and it was really interesting. I was walking behind a couple of younger employees who work for one of the big banks who were discussing exactly that, about, you know, tactics for dealing with the heat wave and how they'd been going in extra early, but finding that it was mostly their younger colleagues who were in the office, whereas the senior managers, who presumably had a bit more room, cool air to play with at home and gardens to enjoy, hadn't made the schlep in on the tube.
1: Yeah, well, I mean, professional services just wouldn't expect it to be an area kind of associated with the fallout from extreme heat. But yeah, I suppose those younger employees have got homes that are smaller and that are hotter. And that's a whole issue, isn't it, for London, but now really across the UK. I really also like a story from one of our opinion columnists, Mahir, who's been writing about how basically most of Northwest Europe is just totally critically unprepared for a world of heat waves. I think this is the first summer where people are really taking that on board.
2: Yeah, and interesting, if you're a big bank like JP Morgan planning a new headquarters, how are you going to adapt it to our future climate? Anyway, Tom, thank you so much for joining us. That was Tom Metcalf, who leads our coverage of finance and investment in EMEA.
1: Yep, across all the different angles affecting employees and the banks. Coming up in the next part of Bloomberg Daybreak, we'll hear more from Peter Kyle, the current business secretary in the UK. That's next. This is Bloomberg. The latest global headlines are now at your fingertips.

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3: Good morning, it's 7:21 a.m. here in the City of London. I'm Caroline Hepke. Looking at stock futures for Europe, they're currently down 0.3%. 5,100 stocks are higher, so too are CAC 40 futures. This after we saw the KOSPI decline significantly, down by about 5.5%. There was a 20-minute circuit breaker because of the extreme moves, especially in Samsung. SK Hynix also, after the Samsung second quarter results, they were very strong results, but they still did disappoint. They didn't quite meet the very lofty expectations of investors. You also have a sell-off across most of the rest of Asia. MSCI Asia Pacific Index down 1.7%. Looking at oil prices, higher this morning with another attack on a ship. $72.86 for Brent crude futures, up by 1.2%. In terms of the bond markets, we had a 30-year JGB auction that drew a lot of demand, the highest level since 2019. Treasuries this morning are above 5.5% now. Governor Waller reducing a sort of source of uncertainty because, which has really kind of supported the bond rally in terms of Treasury investors, his comments helping that rally. So, yeah, although we've seen actually we're up by 3 basis points today in terms of 10-year yields. That's a look at where we are in markets. Let's bring you up to speed with what's happening around the world. Jack Sidders has more. Good morning.
4: Thanks, Caroline. A Qatari liquefied natural gas tanker has been attacked as it exited the Strait of Hormuz. A fire broke out on the Al Rekayat after it was struck near the Omani coast with what is believed to have been a drone or missile. France's President Emmanuel Macron has become the first European Union leader to visit Syria since the fall of the Assad regime. The visit is the latest success of Syria's transitional president, Ahmed al-Shara, a former jihadist who is trying to end the country's isolation. Cuba's electricity grid has suffered a total collapse as the country struggles under a US oil blockade. The Cuban Energy Ministry says the entire system went offline late yesterday and recovery efforts are underway. Those are some of our global news headlines.
3: Thank you so much for that update. Now, let's get to some politics here in the UK, because in 10 days' time, Britain might have a new Prime Minister. If Andy Burnham remains unchallenged in the race to become the Labour leader, he will then take the top job on the 17th of July if there's no leadership race. But Burnham's plans for policies, or even who will take the top jobs in his government, remains quite opaque. Bloomberg's Lizzie Burden has been speaking to the current Business Secretary, Peter Carr, about the government's long-term business strategy. She, of course, started by asking Carr if he wants to stay on as Business Secretary under a potential Burnham government.
5: Well, what you saw, and I've always done, is being absolutely loyal to the project of what a Labour government is capable of doing and always will be doing. I never came into politics, because I told you this also on the stage, I never came into politics because of a person. I came into politics because of the purpose. And I am as dedicated to that purpose today as I have always been. Now, there are moments where you do get the opportunity to speak really freely, because there are moments where the party, the governing party or the party in opposition, and we are privileged to be in government, is making a decision about the future. People forget, I didn't support Keir Starmer for the leadership, but I don't think anybody would question my loyalty to him and my determination to uphold the authority of this government in a very difficult time. Politics is about the future. It is not about the past. And I look forward to a really positive future, which is delivering for people, because that core project of this Labour government will continue, and I will support it in any single way I can.
6: Has Team Burnham asked you to stay beyond July 20th?
5: I am not going to talk about any of the conversations that I have had with Andy and his team, other than to reassure people that, as I've always said, I will do anything I can to ensure a functional change of power, that people who are depending on government, and in my case, the business community and the innovators out there who are commercializing and doing extraordinary work, like the business I'm visiting here today, and those are the people who need to see the continuity. So, yes, I'm engaging fully with Andy's team. I am ready to serve a Labour government, as I always am. But these are conversations that I will have with Andy and his team in private. I don't talk to him through the media. I don't expect to be talked at via the media.
6: Well, his team's had a lot to say about the work that you've been doing over the past 2 years. One of them quoted as saying that the Starmer government's been courting US tech companies too closely. Is that a fair assessment of the work you've been doing for the past 2 years?
5: But what I've been doing is getting the very best of global innovation and putting it to service for the people of Britain. And what I've also been doing sequentially is investing in British AI technology. It is absolutely essential that we have dedicated, homegrown British technology that can develop world-class products and services, create the wealth, the opportunities, the jobs that this fast-growing sector can and will deliver. Now, getting that balance right is always going to be a challenge when one country leaps ahead with an emerging technology. But we have all of the ingredients of having being able to have British sovereign AI capacity. Just bear this one thing in mind. America and a few other countries have trillion-dollar companies. Just imagine if NVIDIA was a British company. Imagine the wealth that would go along with it. Imagine the ability for us to have an additional incredibly powerful asset which is desired around the world that is being created from within Britain in our private sector. There are lots of reasons why we need to have British innovation that is grown here, that is scaled here and stays here. And that is what I've always been determined to do. And I'm more determined now than I ever have been.
6: So the reason that you're in Southampton is to announce changes to the modern industrial strategy that you launched a year ago. I wonder, when you think about your legacy and the Starmer government's legacy, whether that strategy and the National Wealth Fund plans and the expansion of the British Business Bank are all going to survive unchanged under a Burnham premiership. Do you think they will?
5: Well, Andy Burnham has already committed to the industrial strategy. Why? Because Andy Burnham has benefited from it when he was mayor. He saw what the industrial strategy delivered for the people and the businesses of Manchester. I also engaged with him a great deal in that period, and he understood what it was delivering for our country. £360 billion worth of private investment has been crowded in around those industrial eight sectors. And of course, that means all around the country there are examples of businesses that are getting private investment into it, backed up and sometimes unlocked by very strategic use of investment from the British Business Bank as well. So we set in the industrial strategy a 10-year window of stability for industrial strategy around those eight key sectors. And the fact that we are going through a transition of leadership of the country, one thing businesses can be absolutely certain of, it won't change the fundamentals of the industrial strategy. That is something that Germany and other countries around the world have benefited from over the years. We have learned from that stability, and that stability will be maintained.
7: So that was UK Business Secretary Peter Kyle there speaking to Lizzie Burden, speaking from Southampton. So trying to sort of emphasise the idea of continuity, even though obviously we've been seeing so many prime ministers in the UK and are expecting a new one shortly. So that one of our top conversations this morning. Up next, the markets.
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7: Now, let's start by looking at Shell. So in terms of their trading update, notable because they've been talking about oil trading profits coming in line with a strong first quarter. And this, of course, is because we saw over that quarter a spike in oil prices above $126 about the end of April. They then slumped, but that from Shell this morning. So thinking about the rest of the markets, stock futures for Europe are down by 0.3%. Nasdaq futures also down 0.9%. A sell-off in Asia. Oil prices this morning are actually ratcheting a little bit higher by 1.1%, $72.80, with 10-year US yields just below 4.5%. Now, those are the markets.
12: Now, onto our top stories. A Qatari liquefied natural gas tanker has been attacked as it exited the Strait of Hormuz. A fire broke out on the ship after it was struck near the Omani coast with what is believed to have been a drone or missile. Separately, Axios is reporting that Iran fired at least two missiles at commercial ships travelling through the strait. According to an unidentified US official, both vessels suffered significant damage, but there were no casualties. Stuart Livingston-Wallace heads our coverage of the Middle East.
13: This is not, by a long shot, the first time it's happened. I guess what's surprising here is that it's happening during this funeral week, shall we say, in Iran. And I think the assumption in the market was that there would be some sort of actual ceasefire as opposed to the rather patchy ceasefire that we've seen.
12: Stuart Livingston-Wallace says talks between Washington and Tehran are currently suspended for the funeral ceremony of Iran's former supreme leader.
7: Shares in Samsung fell by more than 10% after the firm's 19-fold profit increase failed to match lofty expectations. Korea's largest company posted preliminary operating income equivalent to around $58 billion in the 3 months through June. That beat projections by about 6% and amounts to a roughly 1,800% increase in profits from a year earlier. CEO of Constellation Research, Ray Wang, says that despite the sell-off, the fundamentals are good.
14: This is stellar numbers. I mean, this is one of the best years ever. The profit alone in 2026 exceeds the cumulative profit generated over the past 40 years since Samsung entered the semiconductor market, as one of their executives mentioned. This is huge, and we're going to continue to see this, but it's a question of, do you take the profits at the top out? I mean, do you take the profits out now, or do you wait for a drop? And I think the market has spoken.
7: Ray Wang referring there to increasing market concerns that the AI-driven rally may have run ahead of itself. Even with the latest sell-off, Samsung's shares are still up around 150% this year.
12: Fed Governor Christopher Waller says signals from policymakers about the future path of interest rates can play a useful role if communicated carefully. Waller's remarks come after the central bank's new chair, Kevin Walsh, vowed to move away from using so-called forward guidance. Speaking at a conference in Rome, sponsored by the Bank of Italy, Waller said forward guidance remains a valuable tool that helped guide the public during the pandemic-era inflation surge.
7: Now, Belgium has knocked the USA out of the World Cup as outrage continues over alleged political interference in the tournament. Belgium will face Spain in the quarterfinals after thrashing the co-hosts 4-1. But much of the coverage is focused on FIFA's decision to reverse a red card for America's key striker, Florian Balogun, after a phone call from President Donald Trump. FIFA says that it acted independently, but it hasn't set out the reasons for overturning Balogun's one-match suspension. Been keeping up with the World Cup?
12: I have to say my first reaction on seeing my phone this morning was that I'm sure there'll be a fair amount of schadenfreude in Europe this morning after that result.
7: Yeah, Stephen Carroll said that there was loads of celebrations in Brussels. But look, at least it's decisive, right? It was a 4-1 victory. It's absolutely clear. Anyway, coming up next, Camila Astabarraga will be joining us from EFG Asset Management to talk about the markets. This is Bloomberg.
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1: Good morning, it's 7:40 a.m. here in London. I'm Caroline Hepke. So thinking about Shell, they have given us an update. They see gas trading in the second quarter as significantly higher than in the first quarter. Oil trading profits came in line with a strong first quarter, is also what they talked about. But then that surely is not a surprise given the spike in oil prices, the highest since the invasion in Ukraine in 2022. Looking at stock futures this morning, we're going to keep an eye on any AI-related stocks, especially after the decline of Samsung, SK Hynix in Asia. US stocks 50 futures are down 0.3%. Nasdaq futures also dropping 0.9%. Oil prices rising. Brent crude at $72.83. 10-year Treasury yields at 4.49. German Bund yields rising also about the same, 2.5 basis points to 2.97 ahead of the NATO summit. Also, Bloomberg Dollar Spot Index is stronger at 0.1%. Those are the markets. Let's get up to speed with what else is going on around the world. Good morning. Here's Jackson.
2: Thanks, Caroline. A Qatari liquefied natural gas tanker has been attacked as it exited the Strait of Hormuz. A fire broke out on the Al Rekiat after it was struck near the Omani coast with what is believed to have been a drone or missile. France's President Emmanuel Macron has become the first European Union leader to visit Syria since the fall of the Assad regime. The visit is the latest success of Syria's transitional president, Ahmed al-Shara, a former jihadist who is trying to end the country's isolation. Cuba's electricity grid has suffered a total collapse as the country struggles under a US oil blockade. The Cuban Energy Ministry says the entire system went offline late yesterday and recovery efforts are underway. Those are some of our global news headlines.
1: Yeah, absolutely. The story about Cuba, I think, is, you know, really noteworthy. The Trump administration has been putting huge pressure on Cuba. They've only allowed one Russian oil tanker to deliver fuel since January. The economy is really in great difficulty in Cuba. OK, that's one of our global news stories. Let's get back, though, to the main market events. So we're seeing this rotation out of tech driving the story today as we gear up for the European trading session. Asian tech stocks are falling. Joining us now is Camilla Asabarruaga, who's Senior Portfolio Manager at EFG Asset Management. Welcome back to the radio studio. Good to see you, Camilla.
3: Yeah, same.
1: The tech roller coaster is setting the market tone today. And the big question does remain, are we in a bubble?
3: Everybody has been trying to find the next bubble, the next recession. No, and it's, of course, it's something that we have to consider and to definitely look at the potential, you know, early signs of something. I think it's, you know, these cycles, these developing stories take time. It's really difficult to say now. I do believe that, you know, this is a first an investment cycle, and then you realize, you know, what's going to be the outcome. A lot of people are comparing it to the railway at the in the back in the day, where it was a big capex and then not a lot of actually return over that. But I do believe that the earnings, at least, you know, we just have to be conscious of them. But for now, I think that people need this. They need this to happen, because if there's And the main thing is to understand if the consumer cycle deteriorates, and with governments not being able potentially to help their own countries if the growth deteriorates, you need this capex investment cycle to see if they can actually uphold the rest of the economy going growing. So I think also with demographics and everything, I think it's something that we definitely need in the future. In the short term, of course, there will be volatility and risks and some winners, some losers, and hopefully we analyze correctly which ones will those be. But calling it a bubble just yet, we'll see. We'll see with time. But
1: I've seen that reference in lots of places. I wonder whether you have, Jack, to the 1870s,
3: exactly,
1: where you had a massive railroad expansion, and then obviously a whole lot of businesses just failed, not just the railroad companies, but lots of related businesses. Anyway, so that's the kind of historic reference that everyone's got in mind, haven't they?
2: Yeah, it raises questions about all those who talk about, you know, investing in picks and shovels rather than investing in the gold rush. But Camilla, you mentioned earnings season, and I guess, you know, we always look ahead to earnings season and say that this one feels like it's going to be important, but given that at that market backdrop. And, you know, and I guess we saw Samsung today where, you know, decent numbers, but still sort of failing to live up to what the market might have liked. What will you be looking out for in earnings season ahead? And, you know, does it feel particularly crucial to you this time around?
3: I think banks would be quite interesting. I'm really looking forward to the bank's earnings season. I think that any deterioration in the consumer credit side, that would be for me an early sign of, you know, and it could go up and down in the short term. But if it's it starts to make a trend, that would be one of my early signs to look at. So we'll see if that happens. If not, I think that, to be honest, the macro environment for credit at the moment, I think that is quite good. You have this good yield that is cushioning you against moves in spread or interest rates if they happen. But at the moment, and I know that is very boring and consensus, but I do believe that the market is pricing, especially in fixed income, quite well, most of the assets.
4: Yeah.
3: But that only makes my job even more difficult because it's then, okay, if everything is priced so well, then the main thing is to focus on fundamentals and not be invested in those things that have more downside than upside. It's to always protect you against that. And I do believe a barbell strategy at the moment makes sense to have some credit risk in the short end. So even if spreads widen or earnings deteriorate, you still have that carry to support you. And mixed with a bit of duration that I think is starting to look good. We have seen the bear flattening of the curve. And for me, that is a clear sign that, you know, maybe there will be short-term moves with inflation and policy rates, but the long-term is quite capped at the moment. And for me, that still continues to be a good sign that the market is being, you know, fair to pricing.
4: Although it does look as if there are a growing number of Wall Street banks, for example, who are less inclined to see that there'll actually be a rate hike from the Federal Reserve this year. We're not moving that much in terms of expectations for ECB hikes either, but that does seem to be coming out of markets, the idea that you'll get even, I mean, the markets don't expect a series of hikes. What do you think is happening with central banks?
3: I don't believe this is a hiking cycle per se. It's not like there will be like maybe, oh, well, you never know. But with the current information that I have at the moment, I don't believe that this will be a 5-6 hikes and the end of. I believe that the Fed was stopped early of their cutting cycle. So I understand why people are only pricing maybe 30% interest hike in the next one, and that's fair. But I do believe that even if they hike in that scenario, it will be maybe once or twice, and that will be maybe undone relatively fast after. So they're just fine-tuning in the end. And, you know, that's what happens when you are in this late in the cycle. But that also, although it's an opportunity, is also a risk because that's when you can go too hawkish, maybe potentially, and that could trigger some maybe expectations of the dollar and then other assets that will be repriced because of that.
2: Yeah, you mentioned things being well priced in credit. One corner of the credit market, which has attracted a lot of attention this year, would be being private credit. Be interested in your take. Obviously, we had, you know, a few high profile issues last year, Trickle or First Brands, etc. Jamie Dimon talking about cockroaches that clearly, you know, sparked a lot of anxiety. We've had a lot of redemptions, people trying to get out of that space. But interesting story that crossed the wire last night, KKR's private credit vehicle seeing sort of fewer redemptions. Is your expectation now that, you know, in the absence of another sort of high profile blow up, that maybe the sort of worst of the anxiety has passed there? Or do you see more issues coming to the fore?
3: That's a really good question. I do believe that there's some risks in that space. And, you know, hopefully this is not a big blowout. Hopefully this is not what triggers a domino effect into or a more systematic issue. I think for now it's relatively contained, but I do believe that this is not the end. I do believe that the underwriting has, you know, that there has been some issues and just the contagion effect maybe into insurance or liquidity and just the concentration that it has. Don't quote me on this because I'm not 100% sure, but I heard that it's around 30 or 40% of the private credit loans is to one industry in particular. So you could see more to come. them. So we'll see. But yeah, it has to be well priced, you know.
4: Yeah, absolutely. Camilla, thank you so much for being with us. Camilla Asabaruaga is Senior Portfolio Manager at EFG Asset Management. Yes, on that important issue around private credit. This is Bloomberg.
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1: It is 7:53 a.m. here in the City of London. Good morning. So we had the MSCI Asia Pacific Index down by 1.6% this morning. A significant drop first in 3 days. We did see some tech stocks rallying on Wall Street yesterday, but that has reversed after the results from Samsung. Even though they were very strong, according to many, they were not as well received in markets as had been hopeful. So you had a 20-minute stoppage on the KOSPI after a significant a decline of 10% at one point. The KOSPI closes down 4.9%. In terms of bond markets, the CPI data for Europe doesn't come until next week. Germany, 2.97 for those benchmark 10-year bond yields, up by 2.5 basis points. US yields up 2.5 basis points at 4.49, so just below 4.5%. Oil prices are rising too. Brent crude futures up by 1.3% this morning. Nat gas is rising in Europe. Bitcoin and gold are both declining right now. That's a look at where we are in the markets. Your Bloomberg Radio Business Flash.
2: Thanks, Caroline. Right, let's check in on some of the stories that our colleagues on the Markets Today live page are following today. Moana Conyngham joins us now for more. Morning. So Shell out with an update this morning. What are they saying?
3: Yes, they have said that they expect their gas trading in the second quarter to be significantly higher than the first. This isn't a huge surprise. What we've seen is that Shell and other oil and gas companies have continued to benefit from all of the market turmoil that came from the Iran war. We also saw, you know, a big boost in the first quarter to their trading profits, thanks to higher energy prices. You know, they are sort of looking ahead as well and said that this doesn't necessarily, you know, reflect the individual quarter, you know, doesn't necessarily translate to the full year. But it is quite a decent set this morning. And that's quite a big deal for the FTSE 100 as well, because it is one of the biggest companies that we have. So when you get even a small positive share movement, it does tend to have a bigger impact on the whole than a smaller company would do.
1: Yes, and it's also interesting, isn't it, because the oil and gas majors that have a lot of trading, they often say very little about it. It's quite a kind of opaque part of the business, so it's sort of quite interesting to understand what is happening there. So that's the trading update from Shell. Obviously, as we're starting to get a trickle of a few US company earnings that are going to come later this week. Meanwhile, focusing in on the domestic story here in the UK, house prices, the latest numbers.
3: Yeah, so the latest update is from Lloyds. Formerly, this was the Halifax House Price Index, which has been around for a very long time. But in keeping with their rebranding of Halifax to Lloyds, which they announced last week, their house price index is now the Lloyds House Price Index. Take a while to get used to that one. But it's broadly positive, small, but there was a rise in house prices in June on a monthly basis, and that was actually the first time that that's happened in 4 months. They're putting that down to easing mortgage rates, which we did see, obviously, with those oil prices coming back down. We've started to see, you know, expected interest rate hike expectations paring back, and that has directly translated into the mortgages offered by lenders, still higher than they were before March, but they have been coming back a bit, and that means that there's a little bit more optimism, I think. And you know, people always need to move, so when you start to see things not getting worse, people who are perhaps waiting are more likely to go ahead with their planned moves. So it's not brilliant, but you know, annual growth also rose 0.6%, which was higher than the previous month, and they said that they do expect the housing market to continue improving at a measured pace. That said, London house prices fell again on an annual basis.
1: I was going to ask you, though, I was going to put this point to you, Jack, sorry, I'm talking over you, because I thought the story from yesterday about this, which is kind of relevant to house prices, was fascinating. Did you read about that UCL report? This is this 5-year program that some advisors apparently are calling on Andy Burnham to look at carefully, which would basically cut taxes on income for workers, get rid of stamp duty, which is the tax on buying homes, get rid of council tax, and replace all of that with an annual 1% tax on property values. Jack, this is your beat. I know you know about it.
2: Yeah, well, it's an interesting idea, and actually it's something that has come up in the past. It's the sort of thing that I think probably lots of economists will tell you is a fantastic idea. And actually, lots of people in the real estate industry say, great, abolish stamp duty. It's a terrible, terrible tax. Dissuades people from moving, bad for labour movement, et cetera, et cetera. But the politically difficult point would be, what about all those people who spend tens of thousands on, you know, on stamp duty, who are then now also asked to pay, you know, an annual levy? So how do you transition between the two? But it'd be interesting to see, you know, how he engages with it as a concept.
3: I think there's a problem with any of those changes, isn't it? It's always very unfair to the people who came before. There's also the proposition of that we saw reported in the press yesterday about waiving income tax for people for 3 years after they graduate. You know, how do you apply something like that? And what about people who have just paid it? You know, nothing's ever going to be fair. But
4: tax simplification, though, is the sort of name of the game, isn't it, in terms of where you can actually extract some of those reforms. Yes, anyway, there we go. There wasn't much time to talk about the World Cup and what it does to pubs, but Morwenna, thanks so much for coming in.
3: Probably a good thing.
4: Yeah, exactly, that we left that aside. Nice to see you, Morwenna Conyon there from our Markets Today live page team. You can find it at bloomberg.co.uk or by typing TLIV on the terminal. Jack Sidders, thank you so much for another great radio hour. Good to see you in the next hour of Bloomberg Daybreak Europe. We will have the European market open this as stock futures are still in the red. This is Bloomberg.
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7: This is Bloomberg Daybreak Europe for this Tuesday, the 7th of July, from Brussels and London. Coming up today,
8: fresh strikes in Hormuz. A fully laden Qatari gas tanker and other ships are attacked as they attempt to travel through the waterway.
7: When a 1,800% increase isn't enough, Samsung's profits surge to a record high but fail to impress investors.
8: Judgment Day. Marine Le Pen awaits a court verdict that will determine whether the far-right leader can run to be the next French president.
7: Plus, thrashed 4-1, Belgium knocked the USA out of their home World Cup after FIFA and Trump spark red card outrage.
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7: On the markets this morning, the Stock 600 slightly lower at the open. The FTSE 100 up by 0.2%. The CAC 40 is 0.4 higher this morning. We are seeing that Samsung story, the disappointment from investors around their earnings, despite the big jump in profits, play into the European session this morning. ASML opening down 4%. BE Semiconductor 3.6% lower. Soitec in Paris over 6% lower in trading as well. Looking towards Wall Street, Nasdaq futures are down by 0.8%. Gas prices on the rise as well in Europe. On the Dutch TTF benchmark up 4.2% this morning. Those are your markets.
9: Now to our top stories. A Qatari liquefied natural gas tanker has been attacked as it exited the Strait of Hormuz. A fire broke out on the ship after it was struck near the Omani coast with what is believed to have been a drone or missile. Separately, Axios reports that Iran fired at least two missiles at commercial ships travelling through the strait. According to an unidentified US official, both vessels suffered significant damage, but there were no casualties. Stuart Livingston-Wallace heads our Middle East coverage.
10: I think the big readout from this is that Iran is absolutely determined to enforce its right to control Hormuz. What was interesting about the location of this is that it appeared to be taking the southern route via the Omani coast, which Iran has clearly said is not acceptable as far as it's concerned. All ships must go through Iranian waters or hugging the Iranian coast, and any that don't are subject to attack. So that reinforces that. Again, I think it makes it very difficult for negotiators going forward in terms of trying to get some sort of agreement about what actually happens to Hormuz in the future.
9: Stuart Livingston-Wallace says that talks between Washington and Tehran are currently suspended as Iran holds a multi-day funeral ceremony for the late Supreme Leader.

0: getting unwound here on what is, on the face of it, a very strong result. And that points to more of like a technical or tactical selling here, which is leading to some rotation. So Samsung is down strongly, so is Kioxia, so is Hynix. And this speaks to the fact that the memory trade has been the big, but also the most liquid way to play the AI hardware infrastructure build out.
1: Anthony Stevens referring there to increasing market concerns that the AI-driven rally may have run ahead of itself. Even with the latest sell-off, Samsung's shares are still up around 150% this year.
2: A decision from Paris's Court of Appeal could shape the future of French politics. The outcome of Marine Le Pen's appeal against an embezzlement conviction will determine whether she can stand in the next presidential election. Bloomberg's Tiwa Adebayo has more.
3: Last March, the National Rally Party's Marine Le Pen was sentenced to a five-year election ban and a two-year jail term, accused of misusing over €400,000. The verdict of her appeal, due to be given by a three-judge panel today, will decide whether she stands in her fourth presidential election or her 30-year-old protege, Jordan Bardella, takes over the reins. While the two share a platform, their backgrounds are strikingly different. Le Pen has spent two decades shifting the party to a more palatable populism, whilst Bardella is known for his pro-business messaging. One could appeal more to the conservative mainstream, whilst the other is popular with the party's traditional supporters. 57-year-old Le Pen says she remains the candidate for now, but is prepared to cede to her millennial colleague. In London, Tiwa Adebayo, Bloomberg Radio.
1: In US politics, Maine Democrat Graham Platner is under pressure from party leaders and allies to end his bid for a Senate seat following a sexual assault allegation he has denied. Platner said in a social media video that he would reflect on the best path forward for his campaign after the allegation was published on Monday by Politico.
4: Regardless of the inaccuracy of the reporting, but mindful of the political reality it will inflict, we are taking the time to reflect on the best path forward for the state that I love, the people that I love, the movement I belong to, and the goal of defeating Susan Collins. Those were the goals when we launched this campaign, and they remain my goals today.
1: Graham Platner has 1 week to decide whether to drop out of Maine's Senate race against Republican incumbent Susan Collins.
2: And Britain's likely next Prime Minister, Andy Burnham, is sounding out opinions on his major economic plans. Bloomberg understands that his advisers are split over whether to prioritise fiscal restraint or offer voters more generous cost of living support. The Labour frontrunner has yet to reveal who would make up his top team, and the current Business Secretary, Peter Kyle, says companies shouldn't be concerned.
5: The fact that we are going through a transition of leadership of the country, one thing businesses can be absolutely certain of, it won't change the fundamentals of the industrial strategy. That is something that Germany and other countries around the world have benefited from over the years. We have learned from that stability, and that stability will be maintained.
2: Peter Kyle there speaking to me on Bloomberg TV. If Burnham remains the only candidate to replace Keir Starmer, he's only 10 days from being Prime Minister. But many of the policies he'd pursue in office are still unclear.
1: Belgium has knocked the USA out of the World Cup as outrage continues over alleged political interference in the tournament. Belgium will face Spain in the quarterfinals after thrashing the co-hosts 4-1. But much of the coverage is focused on FIFA's decision to reverse a red card for America's key striker, Folarin Balogun, after a call from President Donald Trump. Former England Football Association chief David Bernstein was asked if the tournament organisers were setting a dangerous precedent.
6: I doubt this will happen too often, but absolutely. It's inconsistent. It's a terrible precedent. As I say, it marks FIFA as not being a serious governing body.
1: Bernstein was joined by both politicians and UEFA, Europe's football governing body, in condemning the decision. FIFA says it acted independently, but hasn't set out the reasons for overturning Balogun's one-match suspension. And those are our top stories on the markets today. The Stock 600 just slightly lower on the day. The FTSE 100 up by a tenth. The CAC 40 in Paris is 0.5% higher. We're watching shares in those big technology names after the Samsung results and the disappointing market reaction to that. ASML down 3.6%. BE Semiconductor down by almost 3%. And Soitec in France down by 7.6%. On Wall Street, S&P E-mini futures are 0.2 lower. Nasdaq futures are down by 0.8%. Oil prices up by 1.4% to just under $73 a barrel for Brent crude. Natural gas prices are 4% higher after that latest attack on a tanker in the Strait of Hormuz.
2: Well, in a moment, we'll dive into the latest.

0: in the Middle East, and we will look at the markets, the Samsung earnings disappointment sparking a sell-off around the world when it comes to tech. Nasdaq futures, as we say, down more than 0.8%. But first of all, Stephen, I don't know if you have ever been to a luxury island destination, but our colleague Dobrina Zhivkova has been writing about how places like Bora Bora are now trying to make money, not just by catering to honeymooners, but also to families as well. They just have to try and split them up a bit. I've been on a fancy trip like this, I must say, and it means it was actually quite disappointing because the adults had a wedding in their section, and I think that was a bit rowdier than the kids would have been round the pool.
1: Further proving that you can't please anyone, so you might as well try and make the most out of this. This is an interesting trend that Davina's been reporting on, that a lot of these luxury resorts are now actually adapting their facilities to make sure that there's catering to children as well. They have kids clubs in some of these resorts where they wouldn't have been seen 10 or 15 years ago, and that's reflecting a trend where people don't just want to go to these incredible destinations for their honeymoon. They want to go there with their family as well, have their children experience these incredible places, and it does mean a bit of shuffling in within the resorts as well. But part of this for hotel operators is people, if they travelled particularly a long distance with families, tend to stay longer. So as a result, that works out better for the hotel operators as well. I do find the shuffling around, though, of the different groups of those that definitely don't want to be near children and that those that are very keen to have more activities for their children, how that works out within some of these places.
0: I'll say only this. Children do not belong in spas or business class.
1: Controversial opinions from Lizzie Burden. Good. Glad that we've got those out of the way already. We'll put a link to that story in our podcast show notes. You'll find it on Bloomberg.com as well. Let's bring you up to date, though, with the latest events in the Middle East. The attack on this in the Strait of Hormuz on a Qatari LNG tanker and reports of other vessels being struck as well. Our managing editor for Middle East Economics and Government Coverage, Paul Wallace, is with us now for more. Paul, first of all, what do we know about these attacks on ships?
2: Well, these have kind of come as a surprise because we've had over a week of calm, certainly calm relative to what's gone on, you know, in the last 2 months. The other thing was that this was an attack on Qatari vessels, or at least one Qatari vessel. It's a little bit unclear at the moment whether it was one or two that were hit. And Iran and Qatar, again, they, you know, in a similar fashion, they've been easing their tensions in recent weeks. And only a few days ago, they announced that they were restarting trade between each other. So it seems as if the ship or ships were going through with their transponders turned off, and they were hugging the, you know, the southern bit of the strait, going on the Omani route, as it were. Now, Iran has said frequently, is essentially said that it doesn't want ships going on that route, that it wants them to take its own approved route, you know, further to the north and closer to its own coast, or the nationality, or the, you know, precise identity of these ships, that it may not have known they were Qatari. But either way, it really speaks to how things are still very tense over Hormuz, and how dangerous it is for any ship and any shipping crew going through there. Traffic, of course, has picked up since this interim deal between the U.S. and Iran was signed around mid-June. Traffic's still way below pre-war levels, but it's this type of incident that I think will make shippers, shipping insurance companies, energy companies, all of them even more nervous about sending their vessels through this waterway.
0: Yeah, if that's how you treat your potentially your allies, how do you treat your enemies going through? So yes, in response, we're seeing oil prices higher on Brent, up 1.25%, $72.88 the barrel. What does it mean for the US-Iran talks then, Paul? Because we know that the Middle East conflict will come up at the NATO summit, but of course the talks are on hold at the moment given the funeral of the former Supreme Leader.
2: Exactly. And so far, the US has not really responded to this attack. I mean, again, another interesting thing is where we've had these skirmishes in recent weeks, the US has almost always responded to Iranian attacks on ships by firing on Iranian military positions around the Strait of Hormuz, sort of hitting radar sites or missile launch sites or, you know, drone launch sites, that type of thing. And then we've seen Iran respond again by firing on US military bases in places like Bahrain and Kuwait. But this time the US didn't do that, or at least we've not have seen any announcement of it, and I guess it could still come. But that is also something that's a bit confusing. The talks have continued. The US and Iran have managed to continue talks despite their skirmishes. So we're in a bit of a surreal world where they can fire upon each other, and then the next day or very soon afterwards can still, go to some neutral venue and speak to each other via, mediators like Qatar or Pakistan. So, there's no hint or evidence yet that the talks are going to be off because of what happened in the last few hours. But it certainly just adds to the tension around these negotiations.
1: Okay, Paul, thank you very much. Paul Wallace there, our managing editor for Middle East Economics and Government Coverage.
0: Well, Samsung's earnings have sparked another sell-off in chip stocks this morning, despite the company reporting a 19-fold increase in profit. We're watching those suppliers to Samsung in the European session today. ASML shares, having opened down 5%, are now down 4.5%. But many stocks in the European chip sector this morning are weaker. STMicro and Infineon both down more than 4%. And as we look ahead to the Wall Street open, Nasdaq futures down 0.7%. So it's going around the world. Let's get some analysis. We can speak to our senior equity strategist, Jan Patrick Barnett, who joins us now for more. JP, how are the Samsung earnings and the Nox to chip stocks playing out specifically in Europe today?
3: Yeah, I mean, you mentioned some of the stocks that are moving already, and that makes total sense. I mean, like this whole trade in terms of AI and chips especially reminds me a little bit of the stay-at-home versus reopen trade that we had after the COVID in 2020 and into 2021. It's all just like one giant trade that is going through the market, and also like, I feel like there's much more than just like the pure fundamentals at play here. You have so many people like going into like factors like momentum. You can clearly see this in the Kospi like going up and down in 10% swings over the last 2 months. And that's just something that how modern markets work and how flows are moving through the market. And then on a day like this where you have numbers that where we are not purely on the numbers, but like the expectations of what the market was thinking, and then those people are selling, the momentum people are selling, the technical people are selling, and everybody who has like any kind of stop loss in the market is also selling, and then you see this trade going around the world for a day or two, and then everybody takes a breather, and then we think again, and then we go up. It's a bit of a circus, if I can say that, and sometimes strangely decoupled from like a longer term view and actual fundamentals.
1: So, I like the circus analogy. I'll remember that one. Interesting to see, though, Barclays analysts talking about the DAX in Germany potentially becoming an AI rotation play.
3: Yeah, I mean, like for the DAX, I'm a bit wary here, but of course, like if we go back to the fundamentals and the longer term view, then economy is healthy. Europe is also doing okay, not as great as the US, but it's all right. So that's definitely something that you can move into if you feel like the overall picture, the macro picture is going to hold. But then again, I mean, the DAX is just 40 stocks, and you have a bunch of AI and chip related things in there with Infineon, for example, and Siltronic, etc. So, I mean, on every index, basically, you have to be aware these days on the index weights and what's moving those indices. Germany is still, like, I guess, a proxy for the macro play, and it makes sense.
0: Okay, Jan Patrick Barnett, thank you so much. That's our senior equity strategist. And we shall continue the conversation on the AI supercycle next with BlackRock's global chief investment strategist, Wei Li. This is Bloomberg.
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2: Very good morning. The time is 8:21 a.m. in London. I'm Lizzie Burden, and we check the markets for you all day long here on Bloomberg Radio. We have seen Samsung's earnings failing to impress investors this morning, despite quarterly profits surging 19-fold. That knocked stocks on the KOSPI. The KOSPI actually closed for 20 minutes of trading, but it's closed down 4.9%, and the sentiment has spread around the world. Nasdaq futures down 0.7%. Here in Europe, of course, we're less exposed to tech, but you are seeing some of the big European chip names weaker. ASML, for example, down 4.5%. Same for BE Semiconductor. Same for ST Micro and Infineon. And therefore, surprise, surprise, bottom of the sectoral basket this morning is technology, down 1.9%. One of only three sectors in the red this morning, the rest in positive territory, led by autos and parts, consumers, products and services, food, beverages and tobacco. Now, as we look to your commodities space, oil climbing off the back of the geopolitics that we've been just discussing there with Paul Wallace. Oil on Brent is up 1.3% at $72.95 a barrel off the back of those attacks on vessels in the Strait of Hormuz. You've also, in your currency space, got the yen trading up a touch. 161.86 per dollar is where we are right now, but it's at its weakest roughly since 1986. So hedge funds now the most negative on the Japanese currency since 2007, as the appeal of the so-called carry trade is boosted. Just finally, in your bond space, you're looking at yields up across Europe and for treasuries as well. The 10-year treasury yield up 3 basis points at 4.49. That's your Bloomberg Business Flash. Now with more on what's going on around the world, here's Stephen Carroll in Brussels.
3: Lizzie, thank you. A Qatari liquefied natural gas tanker has been attacked as it exited the Strait of Hormuz. A fire broke out on the Al Rakayat after it was struck near the Omani coast with what is believed to have been a drone or missile. France's President Emmanuel Macron has become the first European Union leader to visit Syria since the fall of the Assad regime. The visit is the latest success of Syria's transitional president, Ahmed al-Sharra, a former jihadist who is trying to end the country's isolation. And Cuba's electricity grid has suffered a total collapse as the country struggles under a US oil blockade. The Cuban Energy Ministry says the entire system went offline late yesterday and recovery efforts are underway. Those are some of our global news headlines. Well, let's turn to one of our key interviews this morning. And BlackRock's chief global investment strategist, Wei Li, has been speaking to Bloomberg's Sherry-Ann and Heidi Stroud-Watts. She says that we are still early on in the AI supercycle and that focusing on bottlenecks is a more profitable strategy than trying to pick out winners. Here's some of their conversation.
4: What we have seen so far is that if we focus on scarcity and bottleneck, we have been able to achieve higher return with lower dispersion relative to trying to identify winners in the application layer. As we look at the incremental margin of the tech sector, here I'm talking about the U.S. market, but broadly this applies as well. Incremental margin is still higher than operating margin. That suggests to me that we're still early on in this AI super cycle, but how we play it will be important, and we continue to think that focusing on bottlenecks, scarcity is a higher conviction trait than trying to identify winners at this stage.
5: You're overweight US equities. Is that a more preferential strategy compared to, say, Asian options?
4: For now, we are, yes, overweight US equities because of the combination of leading chips, leading models, energy independence, and also the depth of its capital market. We have been overweight emerging markets equities for most part of this year at the median point in the media outlook that we just released, we decided to take some profit by going neutral emerging market equities, and currently that includes Asian equities as well. We still believe that the fundamentals are very strong. We just saw the earnings coming through, but the focus here on is also about kind of volatility of the underlying market, and we have seen spike up in volatility. So from a risk-adjusted perspective, we do want to take some profit, but Asian equity markets sit at the intersection of some of the key scarcity and bottlenecks. We definitely want to be exposed to that. And the next big thing in AI is physical AI that has important implementation strategies in Asian markets too.
2: Where do you see those opportunities when it comes to physical AI? Because we know that China, for example, is one of the leaders in the markets, but we also have some big names here in Japan as well.
4: Well, you talked about these two markets, China, Japan. They have big roles to play in physical AI. And here we want to focus on bottlenecks too. We don't need to know which robots is going to win to actually know that physical AI is going to need batteries, is going to need sensors, is going to need robotics and general industrial manufacturing capabilities. And a lot of that sits in Asia. But one thing I would say is that because of pricing competition and what that means for return on equity, we do believe that this is a active space to play, and being selective is very important in this space, which is why broadly we're neutral Chinese equities, for example. But we do think that there are important selective alpha opportunities to be taken advantage of. And physical AI has a play in the U.S. as well.
2: Willie, staying here in Japan, because today we're watching the JGB space very closely, especially given that we have the 30-year JGB auction. We've seen incredible highs for yields, 10-year yield, 1996 high, the 30-year yield we're watching very closely, as well as we've reached record highs this year as well. How cautious are you on long-end yields given the inflation picture, given the BOJ?
4: Right now, we're underweight JGB, Japanese government bonds in particular, because of the policy direction of travel, and also the reflation trade, specifically what that means for the government bond space. We prefer equities in Japan over government bonds. But then more broadly, I think what is happening in JGB market speaks to the broader trend of a higher for longer that applies for Japan right now, but that applies to the U.S. and a large part of developed markets too. This is an environment where income has become very attractive, because we're in a high for longer environment. So locking in some of those income and quality income has become more abundant as well. So one of the key themes in our media outlook is durable income, and Asian government bonds have a role to play, but quality credit globally have a role to play as well.
6: Yeah, the idea that the bond market maybe is not the safe haven that it once was, is that playing into your investment ethos at the moment as well? Because you talk about on the longer end, they're not really the preferred diversifier anymore.
4: That's right. What we have seen so far is that ballast properties of long duration government bonds have decreased quite meaningfully during periods of market volatility because of the pent up inflationary pressure in the new regime in this world shaped by supply constraint. So specifically in the U.S., we prefer front and belly of the curve over the long end of U.S. Government bonds. And then more broadly, we think that international bonds have an important role to play from an income perspective. So in this mid-year outlook release, we have upgraded emerging market dollar EMD to really take advantage of that. So generally, what government bonds have lost in diversification, we believe that they have gained in income, and it has a different role now in portfolios because of that.
3: So that's BlackRock's global chief investment strategist, Wei Lee, speaking a little bit earlier to Bloomberg's Sherry-Ann and Heidi Stroud-Watts. Coming up next, we'll have a check on the markets.
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9: This is absolutely NATO nations building the NATO 3.0 that you may have heard a number of people talking about over the last few months.
10: The euro area has also weathered the largest US tariff increase in almost a century, but the economy has not been derailed.
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3: It's 8:31 in London, 9:31 here in Brussels. Good morning, I'm Stephen Carroll. On the markets, the Stock 600 up 0.1%. The FTSE 100 now 0.3 higher. Watching shares in Shell up by 2.4% after they had their latest update on oil and gas trading, benefiting from the market turmoil caused by the Iran war. Tech shares, though, selling off. Look at Soitec in Paris, down nearly 12% this morning. ASML 3.8% lower as well. On the commodity markets, we're keeping an eye on oil prices up 1.5% for Brent crude, over $73 a barrel now. Natural gas prices up over 4% on the Dutch TTF benchmark. To our top stories, a Qatari liquefied natural gas tanker has been attacked as it exited the Strait of Hormuz. A fire broke out on the ship after it was struck near the Omani coast with what is believed to have been a drone or missile. Separately, Axios is reporting that Iran fired at least two missiles at commercial ships travelling through the strait. According to an unidentified US official, both vessels suffered significant damage, but there were no casualties. Stuart Livingston Wallace heads our coverage of the Middle East.
11: This is not, by a long shot, the first time it's happened. I guess what's surprising here is that it's happening during this funeral week, shall we say, in Iran. And I think the assumption in the market was that there would be some sort of actual ceasefire as opposed to the rather patchy ceasefire that we've seen.
3: Stuart Livingston Wallace says talks between Washington and Tehran are currently suspended for the funeral ceremony of Iran's former supreme leader. Shares in Samsung has fallen by as much as 10% after the firm's 19-fold increase in profit failed to match lofty expectations. Korea's largest company posted preliminary operating income equivalent to around $58 billion in the 3 months to the end of June. That beat projections by about 6% and amounts to a roughly 1,800% increase in profits from a year earlier. CEO of Constellation Research, Ray Wang, says that despite the sell-off, the fundamentals are good.
12: This is stellar numbers. I mean, this is one of the best years ever. The profit alone in 2026 exceeds the cumulative profit generated over the past 40 years since Samsung entered the semiconductor market, as one of their executives mentioned. This is huge, and we're going to continue to see this, but it's a question of, do you take the profits at the top out? I mean, do you take the profits out now, or do you wait for a drop? And I think the market has spoken.
3: Ray Wang referring there to the increasing market concerns that the AI-driven rally may have run ahead of itself. Even with the latest sell-off, Samsung shares are up nearly 150% so far this year. And we're seeing those tech shares in Europe as well exposed to the AI trade lower in trading this morning. Nasdaq futures today down by 0.8%. And in sports news, Belgium has knocked the USA out of the World Cup as outrage continues over alleged political interference in the tournament. Belgium will face Spain in the quarterfinals after thrashing the co-hosts 4-1. But much of the coverage is focused on FIFA's decision to reverse a red card for America's key striker, Florian Balogun, after a call from President Donald Trump. FIFA says it acted independently but hasn't set out the reasons for overturning Balogun's one-match suspension. And those are some of our top stories on the programme this morning. Coming up next on Bloomberg Daybreak Europe, Laura Cooper, global investment strategist at Nuveen, will join us. Plenty to discuss as we're seeing this rotation out of tech shares today. Is this something that is part of a meaningful trend or simply the sort of roller coaster we've come to expect when it comes to AI shares? We'll discuss that and more with Laura Cooper next. This is Bloomberg.
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1: 8:40 in London, 9:40 in Brussels. Good morning, I'm Stephen Carroll. On the markets, we're watching the reaction to the results out of Samsung earlier. Despite reporting a massive jump in profit, the chipmaker's earnings disappointing investors. Their shares dropped by as much as 10% in the Korean trading session. The KOSPI and Seoul closing down 4.9% at the end of the day. And in the European session, we are seeing many of those companies linked to Samsung under pressure. So ASML's down by 3.6%, BE Semiconductor over 3% lower, and Soitec, depending on how you pronounce it, in Paris down over 11% at the moment. The broader stock 600 up by 0.1%, though the FTSE 100 0.4 higher. The CAC 40 in Paris up by 0.6%. Just the German market dipping slightly into the red this morning. And looking towards Wall Street, some pressure on tech shares evident in Nasdaq futures, down by 0.8% currently. On bond markets, we're seeing yields ticking higher. The 10-year bond yield in Germany is up 3 basis points, 2.98%. 10-year Treasury yield also 3 basis points higher in trading as well. In commodities, after the latest events in the Strait of Hormuz, Brent crude is up by 1.3%, just shy of $73 a barrel. WTI is creeping towards $70 a barrel as well. And natural gas prices are higher too, by 4% on the Dutch TTF benchmark. On currency markets, the Bloomberg Dollar Spot Index, 0.1% stronger. The Japanese yen, a touch stronger on the day, but still close to the 162 level against the dollar. That is your Bloomberg Radio Business Flash. Now let's take a look at some more of the stories making news around the world. A Qatari liquefied natural gas tanker has been attacked as it exited the Strait of Hormuz. A fire broke out on the Al Rakayat after it was struck near the Omani coast with what is believed to have been a drone or missile. France's President Emmanuel Macron has become the first European Union leader to visit Syria since the fall of the Assad regime. The visit is the latest success of Syria's transitional president Ahmed al-Shara, a former jihadist who is trying to end the country's isolation. And the Reuters news agency this morning is reporting that explosions have been heard in the hotel near where President Macron is staying. Macron had left the hotel early this morning on part of that visit, but we're monitoring for developments. And Cuba's electricity grid has suffered a total collapse as the country struggles under a US oil blockade. The Cuban Energy Ministry says the entire system went offline late yesterday and that recovery efforts are underway. Those are some of our global news headlines. Well, let's turn back to what is happening on markets and this rotation out of tech driving the day after the Samsung earnings disappointed. Laura Cooper, Nuveen's global investment strategist, is with us now for more. Laura, good to have you. When you look at what's happening, not just today, but I mean, it's really been a story of over the past week or so, if we try and take a short timeline on this, of this rotation that we've seen out of tech shares. Is this something that is overdue, or is it just simply the sort of frothy trade around AI that we should be expecting more of?
2: I think we're going to continue to see more of this broadening trade pan out. I mean, I think there are predominant concerns around the U.S. tech concentration risk, but I think we're still going to see signs of tech leadership persisting. Predominantly, as we enter Q2 earnings season, we think that the hyperscalers will once again dominate the earnings backdrop. They'll show robust profitability. And so I think that will pivot investors back to that tech trade, predominantly because we've seen valuations come off. We're starting to see revenue growth upswing as well, and consecutive weeks of outflows. But that broadening trade, I think, will always be in the background. It's just seeing that come in fits and bouts of periods of that.
1: Yeah, and I mean, that very much sums up, in fact, what the momentum appears to be on markets as well. I mean, where do you look for opportunities in a market like this? Because it's still that question of, you

0: Now, with the massive amount of money being poured into this sector, there are clearly lots of people making money out of this.
1: I still think there is a case to have that U.S. tech exposure because, as I mentioned, the profitability metrics and, you know, we're likely going to see greater returns on that CapEx investment coming through in this longer term AI super cycle. But I think even more so in terms of that broadening trade, we are seeing pockets of opportunity in Europe and Japan. I mean, looking at the European earnings backdrop, we expect about 12% earnings growth for this upcoming quarter. Yes, a lot of that is energy, but we still expect industrials, materials, some of those sectors that are going to benefit from this fiscal expansion that's coming through. And that provides investors with a pocket of safety, let's say, away from this U.S. tech concentration.
0: How do you expect the energy price spike to be talked about in this earnings season as well? Because, of course, oil prices have come down dramatically from the peak, but this period is going to cover one where, you know, prices were significantly higher.
1: And I think that's going to be key from a managed company a guidance perspective. I mean, if we look at what happened in the Q1 earnings season, and that was really before the conflict, we saw supply chain disruptions appear in corporate guidance, you know, similar levels that we saw in the pandemic. So I think we're probably going to see something similar this time around. But that's going to be a predominant driver of why we see, you know, 85% earnings growth coming through for European energy in this space. But I think the fact that we are seeing those geopolitical risks ease at the margin, perhaps the outlook will be more favorable relative to what the uncertainty was last quarter.
0: We are thinking about the defense story with the NATO summit underway in Turkey as well. You mentioned the fiscal impetus and the money that's going into this sector as well. Where are we, do you think, in the spend cycle of that and seeing that actually filter into markets? Because not every country has been as quick as, let's say, Germany at ramping up the money going out.
1: And I think that's still going to be more of a medium-term story. I mean, if we look at our European growth outlook for this year, we have, you know, revised it down quite materially, but we still expect that fiscal-led stimulus to be a predominant driver of a recovery next year, and we expect that to broaden out beyond Germany in particular. So I think that's still going to be kind of a key pillar of growth over the medium term. But importantly, from a positioning perspective, and we're calling this kind of the European banks and tanks, let's say. We still see opportunities in European banks, despite some near-term headwinds around interest margins and some loan volumes, but defense, kind of that tanks component, we still think has tailwinds to come, and the spending impulse will be a dominant driver.
0: On the bank's point of view, after the central conference last week and what we heard from so many European central bankers, do you think there is another hike coming for the ECB?
1: I think the ECB is trying to talk back some of that hawkish rhetoric that would signal that September could be a live meeting. I mean, we have seen energy prices come off quite meaningfully, certainly looking at crude prices back to their pre-conflict level. There are still risks around kind of the LNG, the gas backdrop. We're only seeing about 25% normalization of flows through the Strait of Hormuz, which Europe is more exposed to that. But I think at this juncture, we have seen inflation actually miss expectations. Growth is showing signs of being resilient. So it does limit the need for the ECB to have to further tighten in this backdrop.
0: And just a question on the UK to finish as well. We are looking forward to still Andy Burnham as the only candidate in the race to replace Keir Starmer. How important is the pick of Chancellor going to be for the UK's economic trajectory?
1: Well, that will be the key variable to watch for. If we do see more of a centrist, market-friendly choice, then perhaps the gilt market, you know, won't be as punishing in terms of concerns around fiscal discipline. But if we do see somebody who's, you know, potentially more on the fiscal spending side, let's say, I think that could be where the gilt market kind of resumes that pricing of a fiscal risk premium. I mean, I think if we see the 10-year go to about 5%, maybe that's a good entry point because we still think the fundamentals support kind of a 10-year trading closer to about 450, given the deterioration in growth that we expect coming through in the Bank of England, likely pivoting towards an easing cycle rather than rate hikes. But again, that fiscal dynamic and the Chancellor choice will be crucial in guiding those gilts markets.
0: Yeah, indeed. And we wait to see how that all plays out. Laura, great to have you with us. Thanks for your time this morning. Laura Cooper there, Nuveen's global investment strategist, as we are watching, of course, to see the latest reporting around what Andy Burnham's advisors are telling him, and as the economic policy is being formed as well.

0: questions about what the tax system might look like and perhaps some big changes being mooted by some, although no clear agreement or direction on where that fiscal policy will go. Exactly the balance, of course, in the UK always being that difficult because of the constrained fiscal situation and the febrility of gilt markets when it comes to reacting to the prospect of more spending and the likelihood of higher debt. So something we're keeping an eye on, and we'll continue to bring you developments as they happen. Coming up next on Bloomberg Daybreak Europe, we're going to check in on the stocks on the move in the first hour of European trading, see how the reaction to those Samsung earnings is playing out in Europe among the more limited number of tech names that are exposed to that sector. We'll have Chloe Mele with us for the stocks on the move coming up next. Stay with us for that. We're looking at the Stock 600, currently up by a 0.1%. More on the markets next. This is Bloomberg.
1: This week on Leaders with me, Francine Lacqua. I speak to 10

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1: 8.53 in London, 9.53 in Brussels. Good morning, I'm Stephen Carroll. Looking at the markets, we are seeing the Stock 600 up by a tenth of 1%. The FTSE 100 is three tenths higher. The CAC 40 in Paris up by half of 1%. The DAX in Frankfurt lower by two tenths as well. But we have tech shares in focus after those Samsung results disappointed investors. So some of those chip exposed stocks taking a hit. We'll get into the details of that in just a moment. On commodities, after the attack on that ship in the Strait of Hormuz, Brent crude up by 1.6%, $73.11. Natural gas prices 4.5% higher on the Dutch TTF benchmark as well. Gold prices lower by 0.9%, $4,128.

0: pounds. On currency markets, the Bloomberg Dollar Spot Index is up by 0.1%. The euro is trading at 1.1427. And we are seeing yields rise across the European bond space, 3 to 4 basis points higher across the 10-year German and French yields. 10-year gilt yields in the UK up 3.5 basis points to 4.82%. That is your Bloomberg Radio Business Flash. Well, let's take a look at some stocks on the move in Europe. I'm Stephen Carroll and I'm joined by Bloomberg reporter Chloe Mellet for more. Chloe, good morning.
1: Good morning. Let's
0: start with a fall for ASML. Talk us through the move that we're seeing in tech.
1: Yeah, so this is very much this read across from those Samsung earnings that really disappointed investors. So the results from Samsung were seen as something that was really going to sort of set the tone for the AI trade going forward, maybe say something about the durability of this AI-driven rally. And unfortunately for Samsung and for the rest of that tech sector, the results really disappointed investors, very much failed to impress. And it is worth noting that the results themselves were not actually that bad. In fact, they were very good. But this is more about very, very elevated expectations rather than kind of any problem with the fundamentals themselves. And so we saw the Samsung shares plunging, and we are seeing now that weakness spilling over into Europe. And so chip names like ASML, B Semiconductor or Infineon are all struggling today. And more broadly, the rest of that kind of AI-related sector with names like Siemens Energy or Schneider Electric, all of those companies that provide the equipment around the AI infrastructure, they're all also in the red today. So we have got very much this sector-wide move, and this is all in the context of the AI trade seeing a lot of ups and downs over the last few weeks. The main concern really being around whether those massive investments into AI, those sky-high valuations, are justified. And today the mood is one of caution and one of concern around those questions, very much so.
0: Okay, so that's on the tech sector. Let's go to the energy sector next and moves that we've seen in Shell's share price after their latest trading update.
1: Yeah, so a bit of a boost for Shell this morning in the share price on the back of that production update for the second quarter. So they said that oil trading had been in line with a very strong first quarter, and that gas trading was significantly higher than what was already a very robust first quarter. So overall, it's very, very positive. This is the first big oil company to have a production update for this second quarter, and so it gives a bit of an indication of how this oil industry has performed over the course of those 3 months, which were very turbulent when it comes to energy markets. We saw crude prices soaring to the highest level since 2022 when Russia invaded Ukraine, and then plunging significantly when the Strait of Hormuz started to reopen and those oil flows started to be restored. And so that volatility tends to be really good for oil and gas traders, and it seems that Shell profited off of that turmoil, and it seems that the third quarter is actually promising to be also potentially full of twists and turns. We had a Qatari ship hit in the Strait of Hormuz carrying liquefied natural gas, and that really caused some anxiety among ship owners, of course, and that is also testing the strength of this US Iran deal and really raising questions on the durability of that. And so we are probably going to see more volatility and potentially more boost on the back of that for Shell and its peers.
0: Okay, so plenty to watch there as well. And let's go to the defence sector next, and shares in Saab rising.
1: Yeah, so there's a couple of things happening currently for Saab. So the first thing is that it got raised to a buy rating by Morgan Stanley analysts. There was also news that NATO is set to procure up to 10 aircraft from the company. And all of that, of course, is happening in the context of this NATO summit that's happening this week. It's expected that the meeting will result in additional funding, quite significant funding for the military. And of course, as Trump is trying to push those European nations to raise their defense spending, and that should be something that boosts those European defense names. It's the anticipation of that has already lifted defense stocks to the highest level in a little bit over a month. And so those defense companies like Saab, like Rheinmetall, BAE, etc., they're all going to be very much in focus this week. And this NATO summit is set to be a really important catalyst for them as well going forward. So we are seeing Saab up this morning in anticipation of that.
0: Okay, Chloe, thank you so much for joining us. Chloe Mele there with the Stocks on the Move. And for more conversations like this, you can subscribe to our Stock Movers podcast with the biggest winners and losers in the stock market. It's updated throughout the day and you'll find Stock Movers on Apple Podcasts, Spotify or anywhere that you listen. Well, in the next hour of Bloomberg Daybreak Europe, Tiwa Adebayor will join me. We'll bring you to the second hour of European trading. We'll have the latest on events in the Strait of Hormuz. Plus, we'll be live at the Paris Court of Appeal as Marine Le Pen waits the verdict of her appeal, which could determine whether or not she can stand in next year's French presidential election. More on that to come. This is Bloomberg.
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1: This is Bloomberg Daybreak Europe for this Tuesday, the 7th of July, from Brussels and London. Coming up today:
2: fresh strikes in Hormuz, a fully laden Qatari gas tanker and other ships are attacked as they attempt to travel through the waterway.
1: When a 1,800% increase isn't enough, Samsung's profits surge to a record high but fail to impress investors.
2: Judgment Day. Marine Le Pen awaits a court verdict that will determine if the far-right leader can run to be the next French president.
1: Plus, thrashed 4-1, Belgium knocked the USA out of their home World Cup after FIFA and Trump spark a red card outrage.
0: That's all straight ahead on Bloomberg Daybreak Europe on DAB Digital Radio London, Bloomberg 1130 New York, Bloomberg 99.1 Washington DC, Bloomberg 92.9 Boston, Sirius XM Channel 121, and around the world on BloombergRadio.com and via the Bloomberg Business app.
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1: On the markets this morning, we are seeing stocks falling, volatility hitting chip makers again after the earnings from Samsung failed to impress investors. We're looking at the likes of Swatech in Paris, down by over 12%, ASML 4% lower in Europe. Samsung shares have dropped by as much as 10% earlier. The broader stock 600 is still up by a tenth of 1% in trading, though. Looking towards Wall Street, Nasdaq futures firmly in the red, down by 9 tenths. S&P E-minis are 2 tenths lower as well. And we're watching oil and gas prices higher today. Oil's up by 1.2% for Brent crude, $72.88 a barrel. Those are your markets.
2: Now on to our top stories. A Qatari liquefied natural gas tanker has been attacked as it exited the Strait of Hormuz. A fire broke out on the ship after it was struck near the Omani coast with what is believed to have been a drone or missile. Separately, Axios reports that Iran fired at least 2 missiles at commercial ships travelling through the strait. According to an unidentified US official, both vessels suffered significant damage, but there were no casualties. Stuart Livingston Wallace heads our coverage of the Middle East.
3: I think the big readout from this is that Iran is absolutely determined to enforce its right to control Hormuz. What was interesting about the location of this is that it appeared to be taking the southern route via the Omani coast, which Iran has clearly said is not acceptable as far as it's concerned. All ships must go through Iranian waters or hugging the Iranian coast, and any that don't are subject to attack. So that reinforces that. Again, I think it makes it very difficult for negotiators going forward in terms of trying to get some sort of agreement about what actually happens to Hormuz in the future.
2: Stuart Livingston Wallace says talks between Washington and Tehran are currently suspended as Iran holds a multi-day funeral ceremony for the late Supreme Leader Ali Khamenei.
1: Samsung shares fell by as much as 10% after the firm's 19-fold profit increase failed to match lofty expectations. Korea's largest company posted preliminary operating income equivalent to around $58 billion in the 3 months through June. That beat projections by about 6% and amounts to a roughly 1,800% increase in profits from a year earlier. Bloomberg's markets reporter Anthony Stevens says even with that massive beat, investors are still opting to rotate out of tech stocks.
4: You're seeing, you know, very high volatility and very high positioning getting unwound here on what is, on the face of it, a very strong result. And that points to more of like a technical or tactical

0: selling here, which is leading to some rotation. So Samsung is down strongly, so is Kioxia, so is Hynix. And this speaks to the fact that the memory trade has been the big but also the most liquid way to play the AI hardware infrastructure build out.
1: Anthony Stevens referring there to increase

0: 50% so far this year. European semiconductor stocks have been the worst performing sector in the Stoxx 600 this morning.
1: Explosive devices have detonated in Syria's capital, Damascus, near the hotel where French President Emmanuel Macron was due to stay. Reuters reported the blast as Macron became the first European Union leader to visit Syria since the fall of the Assad regime. AFP said Macron had left the hotel earlier on Tuesday morning for talks at the presidential palace. The French president's office has confirmed that Macron is safe. The visit was intended to showcase the progress of Syria's transitional president, Ahmed al-Shara, a former jihadist who is seeking to end the country's international isolation.
0: In US politics, Maine Democrat Graham Platner is under pressure from party leaders and allies to end his bid for a Senate seat following a sexual assault allegation he has denied. Platner said in a social media video that he would reflect on the best path forward for his campaign after the allegation was published by Politico.
2: Regardless of the inaccuracy of the reporting, but mindful of the political reality it will inflict, we are taking the time to reflect on the best path forward for the state that I love, the people that I love, the movement I belong to, and the goal of defeating Susan Collins. Those were the goals when we launched this campaign, and they remain my goals today.
0: Graham Platner has 1 week to decide whether to drop out of Maine's Senate race against Republican incumbent Susan Collins.
1: Britain's likely next Prime Minister, Andy Burnham, is sounding out opinions on his major economic plans. Bloomberg understands his advisers are split over whether to prioritise fiscal restraint or offer voters more generous cost of living support. The Labour frontrunner has yet to reveal who would make up his top team. Current Business Secretary Peter Kyle says companies shouldn't be concerned.
3: The fact that we are going through a transition of leadership of the country, one thing businesses can be absolutely certain of, it won't change the fundamentals of the industrial strategy. That is something that Germany and other countries around the world have benefited from over the years. We have learned from that stability, and that stability will be maintained.
1: Peter Kyle there speaking to Bloomberg. If Burnham remains the only candidate to replace Keir Starmer, he is only 10 days away from becoming Prime Minister.
0: A decision today from Paris's Court of Appeal could shape the future of French politics. The outcome of Marine Le Pen's appeal against an embezzlement conviction will determine whether she can stand in the next presidential election. The verdict from her appeal will decide whether she stands in her fourth presidential election or her 30-year-old protege, Jordan Bardella, would take over the reins.
1: And in the football, Belgium has knocked the USA out of the World Cup as outrage continues over alleged political interference in the tournament. Belgium will face Spain in the quarterfinals after thrashing the co-hosts 4-1. But much of the coverage has focused on FIFA's decision to reverse a red card for America's key striker, Folarin Balogun, after a call from President Donald Trump. Former England Football Association chief David Bernstein was asked if the tournament organisers were setting a dangerous precedent.
4: I doubt this will happen too often, but absolutely, it's inconsistent, it's a terrible precedent. As I say, it marks FIFA as not being a serious governing body.
1: Bernstein was joined by both politicians and UEFA, Europe's football governing body, in condemning the decision. FIFA says it acted independently, but hasn't set out the reasons for overturning Balogun's one-match suspension.
0: And those are our top stories on the markets. The Stoxx 600 is up by 0.1%. Tech shares, though, under pressure. Soitec and Paris down over 13% this morning. Nasdaq futures on Wall Street are down by 1%. S&P E-minis are 0.25% lower. Looking at oil prices, Brent crude is up by 1%, $72.82. Dutch natural gas and the TTF benchmark up over 4% in trading, as well as the Bloomberg Dollar Spot Index is 0.1% higher.
1: Well, in a moment, we'll bring you the latest on developments in the Middle East and some more on French politics. But first, there's another story that's caught our eye this morning, particularly if you have your thoughts on a summer holiday, perhaps. But it's about how luxury island destinations, so we're talking about the likes of Bora Bora, are now places for the whole family. They were once very sought after honeymoon destinations, but now resorts are trying to seek more intergenerational guests. I think this is particularly interesting, Stephen, especially as someone that's about to go on honeymoon. I do think maybe this is a sign that honeymoons should perhaps

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1: 9:40 in London, 10:40 here in Brussels. Good morning, I'm Stephen Carroll. So the Stoxx 600 is up by 0.1%. The FTSE 100, 0.5% higher. The CAC 40 in Paris, up by 0.6%. But we are focused on the moves that we're seeing in chip-related stocks in Europe, few and far between as they are. The ASML is down by nearly 5%. BE Semiconductor, 4.5% lower. Swatek in Paris, down almost 13%. In fact, its share suspended for volatility. And that's after the Samsung earnings disappointed investors, despite a huge jump in profit being reported. So the world's biggest memory maker by market value tumbled by around 8%, and its quarterly numbers failing to wow traders. NASDAQ futures are down by 0.8% this morning. SpaceX joining the NASDAQ later on today as well, and we've been getting some of the first analyst notes on SpaceX after the quiet period from the IPO as well, and those are going to be of interest as we're thinking about its inclusion in the NASDAQ industry as well. They're giving the first six brokers, including Morgan Stanley, Goldman Sachs and others, initiated coverage with buy equivalent ratings. Now we're watching commodities as well after the latest in the Strait of Hormuz. Brent crude up by 1.2% this morning, $72.85. Natural gas prices up 4.5% on the Dutch TTF benchmark. On currencies, keeping an eye on the Japanese yen, still a little stronger against the dollar now, but still hovering close to the 162 level. So in focus for markets, JGB's 10-year yield up another basis point in trading today. Across the European bonds, we are seeing yields tick up as well. The 10-year bund yield in Germany is up by 3 basis points. That is your Bloomberg Radio Business Flash. Now with more on what's going on around the world, here is Tiwa Adebayo in London.
2: Stephen, thank you. A Qatari liquefied natural gas tanker has been attacked as it exited the Strait of Hormuz. A fire broke out on the Al Rakiat after it was struck near the Omani coast with what is believed to have been a drone or a missile. Explosive devices have detonated in Syria's capital, Damascus, near the hotel where French President Emmanuel Macron was due to stay. Macron had left the hotel earlier in the morning and was at the presidential palace when the blast occurred. The French president is the first EU leader to visit Syria since the fall of the Assad regime. And Cuba's electricity grid has suffered a total collapse as the country struggles under a US oil blockade. The Cuban Energy Ministry says the entire system went offline late yesterday and recovery efforts are underway. Those are some of our global news headlines.
1: Tiwa, thank you very much. Well, the swings in semiconductor stocks are the latest episode of the global AI boom's biggest beneficiaries facing scrutiny after their unprecedented rally, another big theme that we've been discussing on markets. Let's bring in Jim Reid, who's Global Head of Macro Research and Thematic Strategy at Deutsche Bank, who's in our London studio. Jim, good morning. You talk about the world going AI crazy. What worries you the most on a day when we're again looking at major swings on stock markets?
3: Yeah, hi. We just published a new pack on the Deutsche Bank Research Institute, which anybody can look at, called Charts to Make You Go Wow. And I think in that pack, there are so many charts to do with AI that have gone parabolic. And I think anytime you see a parabolic chart, you always kind of ask the question, could it go back the other way? And I think AI is a fantastic invention. I think it will be a force for good, and I think it will be a productivity booster in the years to come. But you can't help thinking, if the market didn't see these things as highly valued, anywhere near as highly valued 2 or 3 months ago, could you go back the other way? And I think that is something that kind of hovers over us at the moment.
2: And Jim, as you mentioned, those charts, we've been looking at them as a team. But something that we're all wondering is this setting us up for a bust, you know, as we saw with the 2000s dot-com peak in terms of cyclically adjusted PE ratios? We are sort of approaching the same levels. Are we approaching a peak too?
3: Yeah, look, I mean, when you look at cyclically adjusted earnings and look at PEs on the back of it, we're only higher in the 2000 bust. I think the optimist would say that US earnings have gone above their long-term trend, and this is a new paradigm for earnings, etc. And if you believe that the US tech companies are just going to eat the world in terms of earnings, then I think you can understandably say that earnings will catch up to price. The problem comes, I suppose, when you think of the history of the US market, which has been a the dominant buoyant market for 150 years. You've had the US companies lead innovation all the way through that, and you've never had a sustainable breakout in earnings. So I suppose to really believe that this time is different, you have to believe that this is a genuine breakout in earnings. And many people do, to be fair, but that's what you would have to believe.
1: If, I suppose, where do you look for opportunities in a market like this, where already there's been such a massive ramp up in so many of these big companies that are central to the AI boom?
3: Well, actually, I think the leadership has changed over the last 18 months. If you look at where we were maybe before the start of 2025, the US was the leader of the world, dominant equity market and driving returns. Actually, if you look at the last 18 months and you rank all the global markets, last year the US was at the bottom quartile. This year it's about halfway through the pack. So, you know, there's lots of markets that are actually doing much better than the US. I'm not saying the US isn't doing well, it's doing well, but, you know, emerging markets have made a comeback after years of kind of going sideways, other value markets. So, you know, I think the history of markets, apart from the US in recent years, is that value tends to win over the long run. And I think there are opportunities to exploit that. There are markets that are reasonably decent value, you know, emerging markets being one of those.
2: Just on that theme of opportunities, we have been hearing actually from some investors that actually the better play here is to look for bottlenecks and scarcity instead of actually picking winners. I just wonder your thoughts on that. Is that a school of thought that you subscribe to?
3: Yeah, I mean, it's probably a little bit micro for me, but I suppose the problem with picking bottlenecks is that bottlenecks tend to clear at some point. So that it could be a very good momentum way of playing things. You know, you play the bottleneck until the bottleneck clears, and then there might be a big correction. So, for example, memory at the moment, undoubted bottleneck. And if you look at the prices of memory, they've gone parabolic. And for as long as that stays there, that is a bottleneck and people will make supernormal profits, etc. But I suppose if you look forward, what might unblock that bottleneck? And please don't ask me what might unblock it, because I don't know, but that would be the kind of thing that I would be thinking of.
1: When does the cost of AI, and we've been talking about token cost on the show recently as well, when does that become a significant obstacle to wider adoption of AI?
3: Yeah, look, I think we're going through the middle of a massive enterprise discovery period at the moment, where maybe, you know, even as recently as 2 or 3 months ago, a lot of big companies around the world were kind of scrambling to try to adopt the most, you know, the frontier models, the best new models available, give it to their staff, let them play, let them discover how it's going to increase productivity. And then I think in the last month or two, a lot of big companies are discovering the token costs of that. So it's not that companies are pulling back from AI. I think they're just trying to understand how they can optimize their token usage. So you're not just using the frontier models to do, I don't know, tidying up grammar or, you know, translating something. So I think that's the period of discovery we're in at the moment, how you can best optimize all the wonderful AI models so that you don't blow your token budget on things that are you could do with a much cheaper token usage.
2: And sort of just bringing this now to the question of diversification that a lot are asking at the moment, what does this environment mean for that? You've talked about, you know, opportunities in emerging markets and elsewhere, but what does that split look like, and what should investors be aware of in terms of their portfolios?
3: Well, look, I think if you're investing in a lot of the tech companies today, I think you've got to be aware of the kind of stratosphere that you're going into in terms of the historical charts. Doesn't mean to say you can't invest in it, but you've just got to be aware of it. So, I mean, you know, there are some names, and, you know, to take a chart from my pack, Intel, and great company, Intel, but it peaked in 2000, and then in September last year, which was 25 years after the peak, it was down 75% from the peak. Yeah. So, you know, if you'd have invested it in 25 over 25 years, you'd have lost 75% of your money. Since then, it's up 7 times.
1: Okay.
3: So, you know, these are extraordinary times. And I think, you know, if you're a tech investor today, you might want to stay in. But I think you probably, diversification might be a good idea.
1: Okay. Jim, great to have you with us. Jim Reid, Global Head of Macro Research and Thematic Strategy at Deutsche Bank. 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
7: All three co-hosts are out of the World Cup after the USA's defeat to Belgium. President Trump dominated the coverage before the game. Joe Rawson reports from the United States.
8: Some will say it's a win for football after the Balogun saga that saw his one-game ban suspended by FIFA after a conversation between President Trump and Gianni Infantino. His impact on the match was minimal, though. Belgium too good and comfortable in a 4-1 victory over the USA in Seattle. They'll face Spain in the last 8. Mikel Merino's late goal saw them beat Portugal 1-0 in Cristiano Ronaldo's last ever World Cup appearance.
7: The Football Association's considering whether to appeal against England defender Jarrell Kwanzaa's red card during their World Cup victory with Mexico. The Bayer Leverkusen player was sent off for a high challenge during their 3-2 win. Arthur Ferries admitted he used to come to Wimbledon as a kid just to watch Roger Federer on centre court. The 20-time Grand Slam winner was a special guest in the Royal Box as the 23-year-old Brit secured his place in the last 8 at the All England Club. Ferries says when he found out Federer was watching his match, he couldn't quite believe it.
9: I saw Roger was in the Royal Box. I didn't know he was coming. I sent a message to my team saying, yeah, look, like Roger's in the box. I'm pretty tight and incredible to be in that position where one of the greatest of all times is watching you.
7: Last Brit competing in the singles beat Grigor Dimitrov yesterday. The heavyweight clash between Tyson Fury and Anthony Joshua could still be held at Wembley Stadium if the authorities agree to a later start time. The All-British bout's likely to take place in November this year. Main events in the UK usually take place around 10 or 11 p.m.
1: In today's weather forecast, dry and bright with a light breeze and long periods of hazy sunshine. Another hot day in London with highest temperatures of 33 degrees and similar conditions expected in the coming days.
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1: 9.53 in London, 10.53 in Brussels. Good morning, I'm Stephen Carroll. So looking at the markets, the Stock 600 up by 0.1%, the FTSE 100 up by 0.5%, the CAC 40 in Paris also rising, the DAX in Frankfurt though dipping into the red. We are seeing an underperformance of technology shares after the Samsung results out of Asia. We'll get into the details of that in just a moment. But looking towards Wall Street, tech shares appear to be under pressure as well. Nasdaq futures down by 0.9%, S&P E-minis, are 0.2% lower. And we are, of course, looking forward to SpaceX joining the Nasdaq index later on today as well. In the commodity space, oil prices and gas prices are higher after that Qatari LNG tanker was struck in the Strait of Hormuz. The Brent crude over $73 a barrel, now up 1.5% on the day. WTI at $69.51. Natural gas prices in Europe up around 4.5%. On currency markets, the Bloomberg dollar spot index slightly stronger. The Japanese yen still close to the 162 level, although a little stronger against the US dollar today. We did have that auction of JGBs earlier. 30-year JGBs, in fact, drawing the highest demand ratio since 2019. 30-year JGBs yields down a basis point at the end of the day there, just over 4%. Elsewhere in European government bonds, we're seeing yields rising around 3 basis points on the 10-year bund yield in Germany, also 3 basis points higher on the 10-year Treasury yield, which is just over 4.5%. That is your Bloomberg Radio Business Flash.
2: Thank you, Stephen. Well, let's take a look at some of the stocks on the move today in Europe. I'm Tiwa Adebayo with Stephen Carroll, and we're joined by Bloomberg's Chloe Melle. Chloe, Swiatek seems to have a chip on its shoulder this morning. What's driving that investor angst?
10: Yeah, so this is really about this weakness in the AI trade after those disappointing earnings from Samsung. So the results from Samsung were actually very strong, but as always when it comes to this tech trade, this AI trade is really about those very elevated expectations rather than the fundamentals. And unfortunately for Samsung, it really failed to impress investors despite what some analysts actually called extraordinary figures from the company. And this was really always going to have an impact on other tech names. So, you know, the entire market was looking to Samsung and to those results as something that was really going to set the tone for the AI trade and maybe say something about the sustainability of this rally going forward. And so the weakness that we've seen in the Samsung shares have spilled over into Europe today. And so Swiatek is one of those names being part of that sell-off. But other chip names are very much struggling today. AI infrastructure names also in the red today. So, of course, the AI trade has seen a lot of ups and downs, and that is over the last few weeks at least. And there's really a big concern around whether those massive investments into AI, those really, really high valuations are justified, whether they make sense. And today it seems that investors are concerned that they might not be, and Swiatek is being swept up in that.
1: Okay, so that's on the tech sector. In car making, nice to be feel popular. At least that's something that Renault appears to be experiencing.
10: Yeah, so Renault is up this morning after a report from the French newspaper Les Echos that the Chinese carmaker BYD had approached Renault twice in the last 2 years to purchase a stake in the company. This is a partnership that would have meant that Renault would have had access to the electric vehicle and battery technologies from BYD, and then BYD would have had access to the manufacturing plants in Europe that Renault owns. But Renault actually turned down the offer. And this is something that is quite relevant now because the CEO actually just said yesterday that he was very open to partnerships with other European car makers, said that it would be very logical in terms of scale, in terms of technological sovereignty, including, you know, things like sharing battery standards or sharing data on autonomous driving, for example. So there might be room for Renault to forge some new relationships, some new partnerships, but it seems that it'll be much closer to home than China's BYD.
2: Okay, that's the latest with Renault. And finally, it looks like beauty tech could be getting an earnings facelift. Can
10: yes,
2: you tell us more?
10: Indeed. So beauty tech, as suggested by the name, it does make beauty technology products. So that means things like laser hair removal machines, and then also those red LED light face masks that influencers love and that make you look like you're in Star Wars. So this is the kind of product that is in very, very high demand. And it's something that is really boosting the outlook for the company. It raised its revenue guidance and its profit guidance for this year, and that really boosted the shares. Analysts have said this will likely lead to consensus upgrades for the company. And overall, it seems that beauty tech is in very good shape. You know, shares are up around 24% year to date. So maybe making the kind of product that bucks that trend of lower consumer confidence that's actually affecting other types of retailers.
2: Well, for the record, I also love those LED face masks. Thank you very much for those updates, Chloe. For more conversations like this, subscribe to our new Stock Movers reports. 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
1: We're just checking in on some of the most read stories on the terminal this morning as we're thinking about those rising temperatures in London. JP Morgan relaxing some of the industry's strictest return to office requirements for staff. The bank concluded last month the heat wave was serious enough to have staff talk through work from home arrangements with their managers, according to people familiar who've spoken to Bloomberg about this as well. So this more flexible approach coming from JP Morgan at a time, I think, when everyone's worried about, well, I more want to be in the AC, to be honest, if you have that in your office.
2: Definitely with the temperatures we're expecting this week, it's a reason to return to the office. This has been Bloomberg Daybreak Europe. For our London audience, Bloomberg Brief with Vonnie Quinn is up next. And for listeners in the US and elsewhere, Bloomberg Daybreak starts right now.

0: 5 a.m. in New York City, 10 a.m. in London. Good morning, I'm Bonnie Quinn with your Bloomberg Brief. Let's get you set up for the day. Stock futures pointed lower, Samsung's record profit failing to elevate shares after that unprecedented rally for the stock. Oil and gas seeing risk getting priced back in after tanker strikes in and around the Strait of Hormuz. And the NATO summit kicks off in Turkey. Don't miss our interview with the Latvian foreign minister live from Ankara. Now let's get a check on markets around the world. An initial read from Samsung setting the tone today. Let's get straight to Winnie Su in Hong Kong. Winnie.
1: Good morning, Bonnie. It really all comes down to Samsung's preliminary earnings, which in fact was such a blowout with quarterly profits jumping 19-fold. But investors already had their expectations really high. So it was a bit of a sell-on news moment. We saw Samsung shares diving as much as 10% earlier today, which also triggered a trading halt in the KOSPI, which was down about 5% at the end of the day. Now, the next event we are watching out for is, of course, that U.S. ADR listing for SK Hynix later this week, and that has provided a bit of a boost for the Korean won today. Now, flip the board, we take a look at the broader Asia market. Today, down about 1.5% on the benchmark, dragged down by tech, but we did see a bit of a rotation into sectors like financials. We have Japanese banks also rising on higher JGB yields. And speaking of yields, we did have Japan's 30-year bond auction seeing its strongest demand since 2019. Yields and actually dipped a bit at the beginning, but that soon reversed given the ongoing concerns when it comes to the fiscal expansionary plans.
0: All right, Winnie, lots of macro events in Asia setting the tone for markets around the world these days, and today is no exception. Let's get to London for a look at the European session now with Justina Lee. Justina.
2: Good morning, Vani. Now, it's one of those days where, you know, Winnie's here to bring all the thrills and excitement, but Europe is just going slow and steady. You know, there's less speculative fervor here, and of course, a way lower tech weighting that's probably helping the Stocks Europe 600 stay flat today. The FTSE 100 is up a little bit on the back of higher oil. Of course, the FTSE 100 has a lot of those oil majors. And that also explains the rise in German 10-year bond yields today. Also because of oil and also, you know, some of that inflation outlook changing. And now we flip the board here. Something I don't always talk about is kind of French bond yields. And what we're seeing here is that there's been a widening gap between that and German yields. And that's on the back of growing concerns over the fiscal picture in France. And today we're also going to get a big headline as to whether Marine Le Pen, the far-right leader, will get to run for president again. But the all eyes will be on budget in France in the fall, Bonnie.
0: Absolutely, Justina. Thank you so much, Justina Lee there. Here in the U.S., we have a little bit of a mixed picture, so we could be coming to the tail end of how Korea is shaping impressions here in the United States. It's really all about the chip trade at the end of the day and the memory trade and so on. And Samsung out with its preliminary details. We would get the full read at the end of the month. Not really helping, even though it beat 19-fold. We've seen that story several times in the most recent earnings season. So for now, we have U.S. futures pointing lower to some extent, but we did get a rally yesterday. So Nasdaq 100 futures, for example, pointed to a decline of 1% at the open. That wouldn't even erase the gain that we saw yesterday, particularly for the Philly Stocks Index, which was up more than 2%. And Russell 2000 futures are unchanged right now. So we'll wait and see what happens in the session. In the meantime, let's get to bonds, because we are seeing those rise again 2 to 3 basis points across the board. We were above 450 on the 10-year just a little while ago, and we're firmly above 5% on the 30-year yield. An interesting movement to watch as we continue to listen to some Fed speak and try to see exactly how the data is going to be read by the Fed and by the market, of course, which the Fed wants to happen first. And then when it comes to energy complex, we are seeing those attacks in and around the Strait of Hormuz again, and that is adding a little bit of weight to the likes of Brent crude. New York crude was still below 70. European gas futures probably getting the most of it there, up more than 4%. Let's get to some individual pre-market movers now. For that, we'll go back over to London and Chloe Melly.
3: Good morning, Bonnie. Micron this morning is taking quite the hit after those disappointing Samsung results. So those earnings have been really looked at.

0: finally, Rivian is offering to sell 75 million shares to meet the terms of a loan from the U.S. Department of Energy. This is leading the shares downward, down about 7% this morning for Rivian. And this is overshadowing the guidance boost that we had actually last week. So a bit of weakness there for that company.
1: That'll always do it. Chloe, thank you so much. Chloe Mellor there in London. Also coming up this hour, Katrina Dudley of Franklin Templeton joining to discuss tech valuations, earnings, and lots more. Let's get to the latest results now. Investors unimpressed, it seems, with Samsung's 19-fold quarterly profit surge. Shares of the world's biggest memory maker by market value slid more than 10% in Seoul, weighing on its global peers, particularly, though, in South Korea. Matt Bloxham of Bloomberg Intelligence joins us now for more. So, Matt, is just the tail end of what has been an incredible run? This was pretty much expected as Samsung really changes its business, right? And we don't even have all the details. We just got an initial read.
2: Yeah, that's right. An initial read. And I think, as you say, you know, that this is kind of a story of traveling and then arriving. And, yeah, we've seen consensus expectations for this quarterly revenue print increase by over 20% over the last 3 months. Yeah, I think the market has kind of absorbed and adjusted to this big surge in demand for high bandwidth memory and the price increase that gone along with that. So, you know, we've kind of reached the point where consensus is more or less aligned with what the market can actually deliver. And, you know, I think if you wanted to see the shares go higher, then really they needed to be kind of delivering a stronger beat than the kind of 1 or 2% on the top line that they delivered.
1: Yeah, I mean, the KOSPI has doubled this year, and Goldman estimates that 90% of that was thanks to SK Hynix and Samsung, just those two companies alone, right? Mm. So we had a little bit of an NVIDIA problem in Korea. Here in the US, though, lots of other types of catalysts today. I mean, Walmart is lowering prices, but beyond that, SpaceX is joining the NASDAQ 100 and bullish calls are piling in from Wall Street. You know, what happens today? Do we see SpaceX shares go higher, Matt, just because it's entering the NASDAQ 100?
2: It should be a kind of small underlying positive, you know, but it's a technical issue. And I think when you look at the breakdown of the analysis, you know, the free float's only 5%, and that affects how much funds, passive funds, have to adjust their portfolios. I think it's going to be less than a 1% weighting in the overall index. So I'm sure you will see some passive buying, but perhaps not a huge amount. And some of those passive funds will have bought in anticipation of this happening. But I think it's the start of maybe a series of technical underlying supports for the company, because the free float will increase over time, not least because the lockups will expire for kind of anchor shareholders, including employees, and they will sell onto the market. So I think you'll kind of see these kind of technical supports come through the next 12 months or so. And obviously at some point it will get S&P 500 inclusion too, so that will be another support. But really, you know, as a fundamental analyst, you kind of really need to look beyond the technicals and focus on the fundamentals. We've got a Starship rocket launch coming up hopefully sometime in July, and that takes on added significance because getting Starship to a scaled, reusable rocket platform supports lots of parts of the kind of future revenue growth story for the company, not least orbital data centers. So I think there will be a lot of focus on those events. Obviously, we'll have their next quarter results sometime in August, where we'll get a bit more scrutiny on the revenue trends and to what extent, in particular, things like the AI part of the business and Grok are starting to get some renewed momentum.
1: And Matt, we have 20 buys from analysts in our system, 4 holds and 1 sell. And of those 20 buys, the price targets we have, those price targets are all where above where it's trading at right now. Matt Bloxham of Bloomberg Intelligence will be back later in the program, and thank you. Oil climbing after reports of attacks on ships transiting the Strait of Hormuz. Sources telling Bloomberg that a Qatari LNG carrier was hit by a projectile near the Omani coast early this morning. Let's get more with Bloomberg Horizons Middle East and Africa anchor Abir Abu Omar. What is behind the latest spate of attacks? Abir, it seems there are more now than there were previously. Is it that they're not taking the correct route? They're not paying money? What is it?
3: That's exactly correct, Vonnie. It's the first one. It seems that Iran has been telling ships and tankers that are going through the Strait of Hormuz to stick to a route that it had laid out for them. And those that are not sticking to this route are being attacked. Now, the latest is, as you had alluded to in your intro, is this ship that we believe is linked to Qatar, laden with LNG, that was passing through the Strait of Hormuz this morning, that was attacked by the IRGC. And what we believe

0: Is that it was attacked because it just did not stick to the route that was laid out by Iran. It was going through the southern part of the Strait of Hormuz, closer to the coast of Oman. And that is not the first time we've seen such attacks happening, Vani, especially not throughout this period or since the MOU was signed last month. We've seen such attacks happen. We've seen the justification by the Iranian side saying that ships that do not stick to the path that Iran had laid out are prone to these attacks. And this really comes at a time where Iran is trying to assert dominance over the Strait of Hormuz, saying that not only will these ships be attacked, but also that once the negotiation period between Iran and the United States is over, it will start charging tolls and fees to ships that pass through with concessions to some friendly countries, as it has been saying. One of them is China, for example. But these attacks, again, not the first time that we've seen them happen over the past month or so, but certainly ship owners and tankers are treading with a lot of caution in the Strait of Hormuz, and a lot of them are trying to stick to the route that Iran had laid out to avoid such incidents from happening again.
1: It would seem like the prudent thing to do, Abir. Thank you so much, Abir Abu Omar. Now to other top stories trending on the terminal this morning. Hedge funds are at their most bearish on the yen since 2007. Commodity Futures Trading Commission data show leveraged traders boosted bets on more losses in the yen to nearly 138,000 contracts as of June 30th. The currency remains one of the worst performers among major currencies. Lone Pine Capital is off to one of its best starts to a year, posting a 43% gain for investors through June. Its biggest U.S. holdings include Teradyne and Carpenter Technology. The firm's short book was a significant contributor to those returns. Shell delivers strong oil and gas trading results for the second quarter, driven by market turmoil caused by the Iran war. Oil trading was in line with first quarter numbers, while gas trading was significantly higher. Coming up, we're live in Ankara. We'll be speaking with the Latvian foreign minister at the NATO summit next. This is Bloomberg.
2: Markets. 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

0: is Bloomberg Brief. I'm Bonnie Quinn in New York. We are pointed lower in terms of futures, particularly Nasdaq 100 futures. Samsung setting the tone just a little bit. As you can see, S&P 500 futures down just fractionally. We did have losses for the Nasdaq 100 in particular yesterday, but also the S&P. So we may see more, or we may bounce back. The 10-year yield is firmly at 450, up more than 3 basis points. And the dollar index relatively unchanged. I do want to point to a higher VIX as well, though we're still below 16. And oil continues to put on some pennies. Crude oil, Brent above $73 a barrel, and WTI headed for $70 a barrel. NATO leaders are gathered in Ankara, Turkey for a summit with wars in the Middle East and Ukraine top of mind. Bloomberg's Oliver Cook is on site for a conversation with the Latvian foreign minister. Oli.
1: Yeah, that's right, Vani. We're all here in Ankara, Turkey, awaiting the arrival of President Trump. That's sort of a one-year anniversary since that last NATO meeting where they got that 5% commitment of NATO spend on defense. That, of course, was the big topic last year. The question is, how far down the path are we now? We're joined now by Baiba Braža. She is the Latvian foreign minister. Thank you so much for speaking to us on the sidelines of the meeting. I want to take stock of where we are 1 year from that historic NATO meeting. What positive story does NATO have to tell now to President Trump as he arrives here?
2: Well, we agreed the political declaration very fast, so it will be published tomorrow, so I can't release what's in there. But all the essentials, we perceive Russia, commitment for Ukraine, NATO's own commitment, forces, defense spending, everything is in there, so very good. We have NATO's defense forum taking place here with multi-billion commitments for defense industry improvements, for interoperability, joint production, but also increasing the, for example, battle-decisive munitions, but also the innovation package, drone commitment. So that's the other part. It's not enough just to have the funding. You actually have to deliver capabilities.
1: Of course. And, of course, there's also still been this sort of thing that's hanging over NATO. We heard from Pete Hegseth, who visited recently, saying that there's going to be another review over the next 6 months of the American troop posture. How much does that concern you? Do you think that the Europeans are moving fast enough in order to backfill some of those absences from the United States?
2: Well, we do that together with the U.S.
1: Yeah.
2: And it's not like U.S. just wants to get out or something. They have really vested interests in maintaining their presence in Europe. I mean, it's not only about economic and trade relationships, it's the joint defense and security interests that we have geopolitically. So very clearly, that's a commitment, and that's how we are going to do it together, like we did the interim one. We'll do that also. Yes, Europeans have to invest more, they have to perform, they have to do more, and it's not just words, it's actually what matters, how it's delivered.
1: And we've had some reporting also that the United States may be examining basically who is spending the money, how much, you know, how those who are actually hitting those targets, and maybe rewarding those. And obviously, as a Baltic nation where defense and security is one of your top priorities, could you see yourself benefiting from some of the sort of now tiered system that the United States is suggesting, potentially, for example, getting more troops to Latvia, for example?
2: I cannot comment on particulars of those arguments, because what we do is we follow what we decided. We decided Russia, and we all know that Russia is a threat to all of us, very clearly. It's a country, nuclear-armed country, which decided militarily to attack a peaceful country. So it used military means to achieve political objectives of subjugating Ukraine. They are not succeeding. They won't succeed. But that means that it's a total change in everything. And that's why it's not only defense spending, but the actual deployability of troops, capabilities, learning from the battlefields between Ukraine and Russia, especially on the unmanned systems, electronic warfare, communications, satellites, everything around that. So there is a lot we have to do. And this is where NATO is best to do that.
1: And there seems to have been a real shift in momentum on the battlefield in Ukraine over the last few months. I think that is a conversation and a message that Zelensky will be making to President Trump while he's here. Obviously, things are getting harder for the Russians on the economic front, a lot of strain there. So what is your appraisal of the Russian position now, and how much of a threat is it to Vladimir Putin domestically?
2: Russia cannot achieve its political objectives through military means. So whether it's the occupation of all of Ukraine or even Donbass, anything else. Ukraine's technological advancements, the ability to put pressure on Russia through these long-term sanctions, as they call, which means on military objects within Russia, but also on the energy infrastructure, has created such pressure on Russia that it will have to compromise. There is no other way. It will have to settle the war through political means, not through military means. As for all of us in NATO, we have to do what we committed to do. So we are at we will be at 4.91% at the end of the year. 5% is prescribed in law, enshrined by the parliament in unanimous vote. So next year, 5%, and we'll continue along that path. And we expect the others also to fulfill their commitments, because at the end, security, there is one security of Euro-Atlantic sphere. NATO has guaranteed its KPIs peace. It's a peace organization. And it has guaranteed peace for our nations since 1949. There's no other way.
1: And also thinking about Russia, with Putin a little bit under pressure, more on the ropes, there are also some risks associated with that. We heard from the Prime Minister of Poland, Donald Tusk, speaking over the last couple of days, saying that the next few months are going to be decisive, that there might be more pressure coming in to Poland, but also, he said, for the Baltic states. What are you seeing in terms of additional pressure? What are the risks associated with some of the vulnerabilities that Russia is feeling?
2: So Russian warfare doctrine is one. It's not just military. It's also non-military, yeah, or the subconventional. And through these non-military means, whether it's the cyber attacks, whether it's corruption, whether it's hostile information and operations that they run, they also are trying to achieve their objectives. So it's not just the military part. And of course, Russia is trying all types of provocations. We saw attempts at arson of Prime Minister Starmer's properties. We have seen killing of Russian political opponents in Germany and other places. We have seen various jamming activities, whether around Kaliningrad or elsewhere. And we have seen on the Latvian border with Belarus, it's an organized activity of pushing instrumentalized illegal migrants into NATO's territory. So what we are doing, we are ensuring security of border of the EU and NATO, making sure we deter them. Last year we deterred more than 12,000 people. This year it will be even more. So we expect allies to have solidarity also around that. It's not just the military presence, it's not just the military stuff, but also non-military. So whole society approach, awareness, not letting use of cybercrime to become systemic, and so on and so forth. It's a lot.
1: Well, Baiba Braža, thank you so much for your time and giving us your perspective ahead of the meeting. That is the foreign minister from Latvia. As we wait for the arrival of the various leaders, including the president of the United States, Donald Trump, will be arriving in the next few hours.
0: Ollie, thank you so much. That's Oliver Crooks there and Baiba Braža, Latvian foreign minister. And we'll be hearing more from Ollie from NATO over the coming days. Coming up, a look at what's making headlines in your front page news. This is Bloomberg.
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1: And now for your front page news. And first up, the Washington Post reporting top Democrats pulling their endorsements of Maine Democratic Senate candidate Graham Plattner after Plattner was accused of sexual assault by a woman he previously dated. Next up, the FT reporting HSBC is halting lending to riskier private clients after high-profile bankruptcies cast doubt on underwriting standards. And finally, the Wall Street Journal on Belgium ending the US's World Cup run.
2: One question.
3: Here's why there isn't more fear in the fear index.

0: 12:30 a.m. in New York City, 10:30 a.m. in London. Good morning, I'm Bonnie Quinn with your Bloomberg Brief. Let's get you set up for the day. Stock futures pointed lower, Samsung's record profit failing to elevate shares after an unprecedented rally. Oil and gas seeing risk getting priced back in after tanker strikes in and around the Strait of Hormuz. And the NATO summit kicking off in Turkey, our live update coming from Ankara later on. So as you can see, those futures pointed lower, though we are off our lows. Yesterday, the Nasdaq 100 was up 1.25%, so we're not even giving back as much as we gained yesterday. It's still up 18% year-to-date, so nobody panic. We had the Philly Stock Index up 2.2% as well in yesterday's session, but we are seeing memory chip makers sell off in the early trade today. This after Samsung came in with more profit than it's seen in a whole of the previous 2 years. It surged 19-fold its profit for the quarter, and it's really quite a phenomenal showing, but that stock was down more than 10% in South Korea. Russell 2000 futures pointed fractionally higher as well. Yields a little higher across the board, 2 to 3 basis points. We have the 30-year yield breaking 5%, in fact, and the 10-year yield was above 450 a little bit earlier on. And then just to take a look at the energy complex, we are seeing just a dollar or two being put on Brent, New York crude, and particularly European gas futures, as we do see a strike or two happening in and around the Strait of Hormuz and some warnings that ships better stick to their routes. Let's get to some individual movers, though, this pre-market with Chloe Melle in London.
1: Good morning, Vonnie. Micron is down almost 6% this morning after Samsung results failed to impress. This is now raising fresh questions about the sustainability of those AI investments and whether those sky-high valuations in that sector still make sense. So we're seeing a bit of weakness there for Micron. Moving on to some M&A, and we've got Vertex buying Crinetics Pharma for $10 billion. This is the largest ever deal for Vertex, and it's something that will give it access to more the endocrinology side of this pharmaceutical space. And so we're up, as we can see here, almost 100% for Crinetics. So a very, very big boost. And finally, Fiserv is up this morning after a report from the Wall Street Journal that some big Wall Street banks had held preliminary talks about potentially buying a debit network that is owned by that company. And so we're talking about Wells Fargo, JP Morgan, Bank of America. And so on the back of that report, we are seeing a big boost for those shares, up more than 7% for that company in pre-market trading.
0: All right, Chloe, thank you so much. Chloe Melle there in London. That blowout result from Samsung failing to impress investors, a slump in Samsung shares dragging AI-related stocks down in U.S. pre-market trading, particularly memory chip makers. Joining us now is Katrina Dudley, Senior Investment Strategist at Franklin Templeton. Now, Katrina, I have to ask you, look, Samsung has had such a run, but if you're down, what is it now, 7.6%, you can't ignore that, right? I mean, is this the end of a trade that has been played out or the beginning of something new?
2: So I think the fact is it's not that Samsung missed expectations. They didn't. They failed to be impressive, I think, is the word that people are using. And that is bleeding into other concerns about the market in terms of the AI infrastructure trade has been the big driver of the market. If I look, the technology sector has been the biggest and the strongest performing sector within the S&P 500 year to date as well. So I think people are saying, you know, is this the sign that things are starting to crack? I would say that we continue to be bullish on AI infrastructure spending. And what we've seen in other companies that have sold off. Initially, they sell off, but people are using this as an opportunity to buy the dip. Mm-hmm. And so with Samsung, I think you really want to watch what happens over the next day or two and whether investors are using this as an opportunity to say, yes, I missed that 150% rally that I've had and step in.
0: Is there also, though, something percolating there about having to pay the piper? So if you've gotten your 100 or your 200% return on something, and if that stock is doing extraordinarily well, that company is doing extraordinarily well, some other part of the economy must be having to suffer at some point.
2: Yes. So number one, I think there's one trade out there or one kind of school of thought that's saying everyone needs to raise money to invest in the SpaceX IPO as it enters the index. So that's kind of first negative, and it's just a small amount of incremental selling, so that you could definitely go into that negative camp. The second thing, however, is people are curious as to whether or not this is, as we talk about the proverbial canary in the coal mine, is this the start of the unwind of the AI trade, which has been a big driver of the market. You combine that with the fact that if I look at the market generally, we have seen a broadening trade. So we've seen more than half of about 231 stocks in the S&P 500 up year to date. But we still have seen slightly less than 200 stocks being down year to date. So you haven't had full broadening of the market, number one. Number two, the Mag 7 has actually underperformed. It is the one sector that is not, kind of touching all-time highs. So I look at some of the, those Mag 7 stocks as well. So you've got Samsung over here. Is this a buying opportunity? The second thing I would be seriously considering, is it a buying opportunity as well within the Mag 7?
0: Really? Like where, for example, Tesla?
2: I think that you want to diversify on the Mag 7. I think trying to pick specific parts of it is kind of difficult. But in looking at that entire basket, it's kind of in that oversold territory. So if you're trading off, do I buy the dip in Samsung or do I look at buying into the Mag 7, I would probably trend towards that Mag 7 trade.
0: Yeah, well, Tesla has had a little bit of run-up. Nvidia, though, not so much. It's incredible. The International Value Fund that you run, if you're looking for capital appreciation, less so income, obviously you'd like some income. Where are you looking to maybe dispose of some of your winnings and maybe deploy them somewhere else?
2: So if I take a look at the markets generally, in terms of the US has obviously been the big standout performer. So international hasn't been such a big part of the market. But I think emerging markets is one area where we're seeing a lot of opportunity and we're seeing a lot of positive momentum. And so I would be looking at emerging markets.
0: Where, though? Because Asia, emerging markets,
2: you're
0: might
2: saying,
0: be a little difficult. Yeah.
2: Yeah, you're saying basically in terms of, is it Korea or not Korea is one of the things.
0: Or do you avoid
2: question.
0: All that and just go to Latin America,
2: Latin America has definitely different opportunities. It has cheaper valuations. On the Korea trade, it's kind of interesting because some of the indexes classify it as an emerging market. Some have it as a developed market. So it's kind of one of those markets that's on the cusp. But there are a lot of different emerging markets that have a lot of different opportunities too. Them and are not as heavily exposed to the AI trade. So if you are concerned about the AI and that infrastructure trade, if you do believe in broadening, this is one area where you can express that opportunity.
0: Now, your Global Discovery Fund does include the US. So are you seeing that you're adding more in US or outside the US into that fund in particular?
2: I would say in the United States market, we continue to be bullish. I think that we continue to think that this broadening trade has legs. And when I look at having a broadening trade, that means that there are more stocks that are going to carry the weight. As I've said, you've got an oversold position in the Mag 7. That could open up an opportunity there. But we always have to be valuation sensitive. So I want to look at the market as a whole. And therefore, what you want to say is, what type of exposures am I looking for and what valuations are I paying for those? When you've got that broadening trade, though, I think that what we've seen is that for such a long period of time, you had to own 7 stocks or you kind of had 493. What we're now seeing is it's actually a much more broad set of stocks that you can pick and where those opportunities
0: are. What do you make of the yield curve moves? Because we saw the yield curve steepen when, flatten, although, the overall yields went higher, right, when Kevin Warsh came in. Now we're seeing sort of the back end steepen a little bit, but it looks like the employment situation isn't as healthy as we thought. So how do you think about all that going forward? Do we get a hike, a hold, a cut?
2: I think that the market, the economy is strong, and that's the feedback. And I know that we saw, a slightly disappointing number on the jobs front, but we still saw job growth. And I think the concern that people have had is that jobs have not been added. So I'm in the camp that we have got a lot of signs that are showing to us that the economy is strong. And that means that the Fed is kind of coming from a position of strength. It's not looking at making significant moves. The market is pricing in around it's kind of a 1.5 camp with 25 basis points, between 25 and 50 basis points. I think that we're not necessarily sure that we're not in the camp that thinks that we need to hike rates. We're looking at the inflation number. So a lot of people are looking at the most recent print and saying it's all energy prices, and so that's temporary. We're likely to see those kind of abate as we start to have despite the news yesterday on the Strait of Hormuz, we're likely to have stability in energy prices. However, we're of the opinion that what you've seen is a lot of reshoring of manufacturing back into the United States, and that is likely to be inflationary, and you combine that with a strong employment number. I think that the Fed is likely to sit tight.
0: All right. Katrina, thank you so much for the update. I love you coming into studio always. Katrina Dudley of Franklin Templeton. Now to other top stories trending on the terminal this morning. China buying more soybeans from the U.S. According to sources, China's state-owned firm COFCO has booked at least 6 cargoes of U.S. soybeans for loading between September and October. Beijing and Washington seeking to roll back duties on some agricultural products after recent talks. SpaceX is getting an early vote of confidence from Wall Street. Morgan Stanley, Goldman Sachs, and at least 4 other brokers have started coverage with bioequivalent ratings after its IPO. SpaceX joins the NASDAQ 100 today. De Beers is making some of its deepest ever price cuts for diamonds. This comes after it reduced the number of its hand-picked buyers, a strategy to funnel more diamonds to its strongest customers. The exact scale of the price cuts was not immediately clear. A nice problem to have. Coming up, oil climbing after fresh attacks on ships transiting the Hormuz Strait. We'll bring you the latest. This is Bloomberg.
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2: Bloomberg Brief here. You're looking live at the Principal Room. Coming up on Bloomberg Surveillance, an interview with Swedish Prime Minister Ulf Kristersson, live from the NATO summit. That's at 7:30 New York time, 12:30 p.m. London time.
3: I went in for one reason, very strongly, that Iran cannot have a nuclear weapon. I'm not looking for regime change, although this is regime change. The first regime is gone. The second regime is gone. And I think the third regime is more reasonable, but we'll find out.
2: The latest attacks on ships in and around the Strait of Hormuz raising concerns over the U.S.-Iran deal. Sources telling Bloomberg that a Qatari LNG carrier was hit by a projectile near the Omani coast. Bloomberg's Abir Abu Omar is back with us. How seriously will this attack be taken and the strikes that we've seen recently, Abir? Will it jeopardize any peace talks?
4: Good morning, Vani. Yeah, it's unclear for the time being if this will have a monumental impact on the wider peace talks. Now, it is surprising that this attack happened during the mass funeral of the late supreme leader in Iran that is set to end by the end of this week in Tehran, where he will later be buried in his hometown. But what we know about this attack so far is that this is an LNG-laden ship linked to Qatar that was attacked in the Strait of Hormuz. Not the first time something like this happens. Even when the MOU was signed, we've seen such attacks happening in the Strait of Hormuz because ships were not sticking to the route, again, that Iran had laid out in the Strait of Hormuz. Those ships were going in the part that is closer to the Omani coast, which Iran refuses to allow ships to go through. And it says ships have to get closer to the borders of the Iranian coast. And so unclear if it will have an impact on the wider negotiations. We don't have a statement from Qatar yet. We don't have a statement from the American side. Previously, when these attacks have happened, we've seen limited reactions or retaliation by the American side, but we're not seeing that yet. We know that the American side and President Trump has suspended the talks for this funeral taking place in Iran this week, but the talks are expected, or the technical negotiations, Vani, are expected to carry on after the funeral, where, as you just heard in what President Trump was saying, the nuclear component will be key, will be front and center, and that will lead to the wider permanent ceasefire, along with, of course, the Strait of Hormuz, the oil sanctions, and the blocked frozen assets for Iran.
2: Yeah, and those 60 days are counting down. Abir, thank you so much. Bloomberg's Abir Abu Omar in Dubai. Over in Turkey, NATO leaders are gathered in Ankara, including President Trump and President Zelensky. Let's bring in Bloomberg's Oliver Crook, who is on site. Ollie, you've been managing to speak with some European leaders and global leaders, essentially. What is the message that NATO will be enthusiastic about sharing with the world after the summit?
5: Yeah, it's really a message that they'll be enthusiastic with sharing with President Trump, who 12 months ago at the NATO meeting in The Hague really won one of his greatest foreign policy achievements since he took over office, which was getting all NATO members to commit to spend 5% of their GDP on military and defense. Obviously, the United States has for a very long time, for many years, even before President Trump, tried to get the Europeans to spend that money on defense. They basically failed to do so until now, and that was really something that the Trump administration could say was a very big win geopolitically and in terms of their foreign policy. Now, in the last 12 months since then, a lot of other things have happened in American foreign policy, including the war in Iran. We also had at the beginning of the year all this talk about Greenland. All of these kinds of things are things that are capable of sort of derailing this this summit. You hope that you don't hear any mention of Greenland. That will be the European hope. You hope that in terms of Iran, they can keep that conversation relatively contained. And of course, there is about the question about the future of the alliance. Trump has repeatedly sort of threatened and made assertions and allusions to the fact that potentially he is unwilling to come to the rescue of NATO under Article 5. However, it seems now that that main threat has sort of dissipated, but there is now more of a conversation within the Trump administration that there could be a sort of tiered system in NATO. For those who are really meeting those commitments, those that are spending that money, they may get more benefits from the United States, while others may get them sort of held back. So those are going to be some of the things that we'll be watching for very closely. As we heard earlier from the Latvian foreign minister, apparently the wording on the communique came together pretty quickly, pretty unanimous. We don't know what's in it yet, but that certainly is a positive side, at least from the European side of this question.
4: Yeah, and in fact, from the U.S. side, we know already Donald Trump has told us that one of the only reasons he's going is because of his relationship with Erdogan, the Turkish prime minister and the host of the summit this year. The New York Times actually reporting that Trump is ready to restore access to the F-35 stealth fighter to Turkey. What would be the context for this, and how big of a decision would this be, Ollie?
5: Yeah, I mean, I think that Turkey and sort of its role geopolitically and its role within NATO is absolutely massive, and it's something that the president of Turkey, Erdogan, is going to put on full display in these sort of discussions that are happening here over the next 2 days. I mean, it is the biggest military in NATO on this side of the Atlantic. The only one that's bigger in NATO is the United States. They have a massive standing army, but they also have a very large military industrial base, one that the Europeans really need to benefit from, because though you can spend, you know, billions and billions of dollars, you need stuff to buy and you need stuff that is actually deliverable. And that is something that that's a role that Turkey is certainly going to be playing. There is this question also about F-35s. It was, in fact, the Trump administration that had blocked the selling of F-35s to Turkey. There is some reporting around this. We had it from the New York Times saying that now President Trump potentially is willing to extend that olive branch to the Turkish regime, and effectively saying that they're willing now potentially to deliver those F-35s to Turkey. But again, it puts into sort of great prominence, into sharp relief, the role that Erdogan has had, not just geopolitically, not just militarily, but of course in terms of diplomacy. He's been involved as a mediator between Russia and Ukraine. He's been involved in the discussions around Iran, and remember, in the conflict with Israel and Hamas, also involved there, and has been a very close friend to the President of the United States, who, Vani, as you said, basically said he may not even attend this NATO meeting were it not held here in Turkey.
4: Yeah, absolutely. Well, Ollie, thank you. We'll be speaking to you throughout the day and, of course, tomorrow as well from the NATO summit. That's Oliver Crook. Bloomberg's Ankara coverage continues today with interviews with Swedish Prime Minister Ulf Kristersson, Finnish President Alexander Stubb, and High Representative of the European Union, Kaija Kallas. Back in the U.S., President Trump praising Walmart for lowering prices on some products and urging other retailers to follow suit, writing in a social media post that the move comes, quote, at my administration's request to celebrate our great country's 250th birthday. Joining us now is Bloomberg Opinion columnist Andrea Felsted. Well, thanks to the quincentennial, Andrea, or the semi-quincentennial, we can now get cheaper ground beef and Coca-Cola and so on. But was Walmart planning on doing this anyway, given competition from the likes of Target and Aldi?
0: Absolutely. The US grocery market is becoming more competitive. You've got a new CEO at Kroger who actually used to be at Walmart, and he's talked about cutting thousands of prices. Amazon, Costco, they're very good competitors to Walmart. And you've also got Aldi, 2,700 stores in the US. We know in Britain that when the German discount counters expand, then other sales suffer. So yes, this is more to do with the dynamics of the US grocery market.
4: Now, can Walmart do this? I mean, essentially all of these things are commodities, and you would think that most of these grocery retailers get them at the same price as each other. But who can make the better margins from that, distribution-wise and storage-wise and so on?
0: Probably Walmart. It's the biggest, so it's got more clout with suppliers. And the other thing is, it has been growing well. So suppliers like to reserve their best special offers for those supermarkets that are doing best, and Walmart fits that bill.
4: Andrea, what else should we be on the lookout for when it comes to the retail space at the moment? How is the consumer faring? Are there any reads that we can take from anything that any of the retailers, luxury or otherwise, are telling us?
0: Well, US general retail actually did better than was expected, mainly because of the tax refunds. So that really eased the shock of higher gasoline prices. It will be interesting to see what the next retail sales and the next set of results say, whether people are a bit more hopeful now that gas prices have come down a little bit, but also now that the tax refunds have that has abated. When it comes to luxury, the US is still doing fine. You know, as long as the stock market can keep powering ahead, it tends to be correlated with spending on Cartier watches, Chanel handbags. If we get a market rout, if the expected correction in tech stocks that some are predicting materializes, that will be a whole different story.
4: All right, Andrea, thank you so much. Andrea Felsted of Bloomberg Opinion.
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0: in New York, and now a look at what's ahead today. First up, we get ADP employment data that's out at 8:15 Eastern, followed by the U.S. trade balance, which comes out at 8:30 Eastern. Then more Fed speak, this time Fed Vice Chair for Supervision, Michelle Bowman. She speaks at noon. And then $58 billion of three-year Treasury notes on auction at 1 p.m. Plus, don't forget, SpaceX joining the NASDAQ 100 today. Here are some micro movers. So Micron Technology, along with many other memory chip stocks in particular, sliding after Samsung profits were up 19-fold, but still fails to impress. Then we have Crinetics Pharma up almost 100%, a real massive mover. Vertex Pharma agreeing to buy the company for $10 billion in cash. Vertex's largest deal ever. And then Fiserv up another 7%. The Wall Street Journal is reporting that banks, including JP Morgan, Bank of America, Wells Fargo, have held talks to acquire its debit network. This is your macro picture as we head into Tuesday.
1: When news breaks across the globe, Bloomberg Radio is there. 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
1: The market's going to settle down.
2: We're going to continue to see these kind of mini pockets of rotation.
3: We should have a bull market longer term, but a little bit of volatility and some weakness here in the near term.
4: This is Bloomberg Surveillance with Jonathan Farrow, Lisa Abramowitz, and Anne-Marie Hordern.
5: Live from New York City this morning. Good morning, good morning. For our audience worldwide, Bloomberg Surveillance starts right now. Coming into Tuesday, struggling to impress, Samsung's record quarterly profit failing to meet a very high bar as renewed tension through the Strait of Hormuz is testing the U.S.-Iran deal. President Trump is touching down in Ankara for another contentious meeting. Scarlet Fu, the NATO summit, kicking off later on today.
6: It kicks off later on today. And, of course, the world is very different than where it was a year ago. All of Europe, seemingly, the world, is upset at President Trump for his interference in the World Cup and getting the U.S. player back into the game yesterday, which unfortunately the U.S. lost, but maybe for the rest of the world, all is right again.
5: There's been a problem with ethics and FIFA for decades and decades and decades and decades. Is anything new about any of this at all?
6: I guess not when it comes down to it.
5: Right? It's been a fantastic World Cup. It'd be such a shame if all we were talking about was President Trump, FIFA, and one guy got sent off a week or so ago.
6: Well said. Of course, the big issue for President Trump is how does he resolve the Ukraine-Russia war? Ukraine, of course, in a very different position this year compared with last year.
5: Let's talk about crude as well. Check out Brent and WTI. Brent crude this morning at 72, WTI around 69. There's a bump here. We're up by around about 1% on the session. Let's just call it that, a little bump after renewed tension through the Strait of Hormuz, which tells you a lot about where the oil market is now. Completely reversing, total change, massive reset. We're now talking about additional supply coming out of OPEC. Scarlett, also the Saudis cutting prices, that development in the last 24 hours.
6: Right, their Asian
5: really
6: benchmark
5: putting
6: price.
5: A ceiling on what's happening in the energy market.
6: There's a big question still of whether the Strait of Hormuz is actually open for regular business. And I like the way that one analyst was telling us on Bloomberg Intelligence Radio. He said increasingly the answer that seems to matter is yes, when the market, specifically the U.S. market, is open. Other times, maybe not so much. But as long as it's open when the U.S. market is open, then the oil market can kind of move on.
5: Brent crude is 72, WTI around 69. We'll catch up with Anne-Marie on the ground in Ankara in about 10 minutes' time to talk about the geopolitics of this moment. Coming up this hour, we'll catch up with Julian Emmanuel of Evercore as memory stocks lead markets lower. Matt Bryson of Wedbush as Samsung's record earnings fall short. And Torsten Slok of Apollo as AI hype meets the ROI test. We begin this hour with stocks sliding as tech jitters return. Julian Emmanuel of Evercore maintaining a 7750 S&P year-end price target, writing stocks have become more volatile as the wall of worry is large around AI adoption, spend regulation, profits, sustainability, and capital raise. Julian joins us now for more. Julian, good morning.
7: Good morning.
5: We often say on this program you can learn something about the data and you can learn something from how the market responds to the data. This morning, numbers from Samsung, fantastic. Record quarterly profits, stock gets hammered. What can you learn from that this morning?
7: So what you can learn is the sentiment around the AI trade, in our view, is probably as cautious as it was in the first quarter of the year coming into the reporting season in April that actually caused the market to pivot higher. It really is this, every one of these aspects has now become a glass half empty type of view. But at the end of the day, what we think that this earnings season will show is that, like this report last night, there is incredible strength. And, you know, if positioning gets too one way, it gets taken off. But the longer term trend, the fact that these stocks and this theme is driving financial markets and the global economy higher is intact.
5: Julian, in the short to medium term, it does feel like there's been a turn, though. Off the back of the Micron numbers, 85% margin, Samsung, record quarterly profits, and yet the market is punishing some of those stories. And you're starting to see a rotation back to the big spenders, the hyperscalers. We've heard from multiple people in the last 24 hours. That's the trade they like now. Leading into the so-called Lag 7, not the Mag 7, the part of the market that has struggled, Meta, Microsoft, and leaning away from some of the chip makers. What do you make of that call?
7: I'm going to have to use that one.
5: It's not mine. It's not mine, for what it's worth.
7: I kind of like that. If you look at the last 2.5 years, as particularly in the earnings season, it's much more about positioning in terms of short-term reactions. And in that respect, look, we know where all the money and all the profit has been this last 2 or 3 months. Look at some of these names, how much they've run up, 200, 300% off of the March 30th low. this kind of digestion is completely normal. And frankly, we'd argue it's healthy, as is the rotation into some of these names, which are going to report stellar earnings. And oh, by the way, because they've been punished so much, are trading at pretty reasonable valuations.
6: On top of that, you have the headwind of higher oil prices now

0: by 30 or 40%, that would be a market disruption event. The retreat back to $70 and below is almost one of the fastest spike on wines on record, and it's absolutely unequivocally positive. The market averages 17% gains in the 12 months following that return to earth of the oil gusher.
1: It's a huge relief for the consumer, especially since we had seen pressure on the consumer, both high income as well as lower income. I'm curious to get your take on whether this, the change in oil, makes the Fed minutes that we're going to get next tomorrow almost obsolete, because, you know, we're not going to get a whole lot of information anyway from Kevin Warsh because he's not one to be totally communicative. But does it matter as much what the Fed says now that oil prices have come down so much?
0: It matters less, and but what will be interesting is how much of a read we get or don't get into that closed-door family fight that Chair Warsh keeps talking about. Look, but in our view, we don't think the Fed's going to move this year. And we don't think that the
2: market... You're on hold. Why?
0: Two things. Number one, the oil price can have very salutary disinflationary effects throughout the rest of the economy. Look, we saw the world's largest retailer make that announcement, whether it was prompted or not prompted, but that did happen, and that is real. And then the other aspect of it is the AI-driven inflation is something, if you listen to Chair Warsh, he said, we're going to give it time. We're going to, you know, we don't want to make the mistake that was made in late 1999 by assessing the technological revolution as a bubble and raising rates when it wasn't necessary.
2: This kind of raises a good question, the disconnect. Deutsche Bank's written about it in the last 24 hours. There still is a bit of a disconnect here. We've had a reset in crude prices from triple digits down to the 60s on WTI, Brent in the low 70s. But we haven't reset the Fed hike debate. In fact, this market's still primed for Fed hikes. What's going on there and why?
0: I think it is this sort of getting used to the discomfort of less transparency, less communication from the Fed.
2: Do you see
0: intentional
2: reduced communication equaling increased hawkishness? Is that the right way to look at this? I've heard pushback from some people to that.
0: In our mind, it isn't. But given the fact that that initial press conference used, was really a primer on fighting inflation, the concept of price stability being, you know, number one mandate, it's understandable. But again, in our view, the market's misreading the intention. And I liken it more to the Greenspan era, which a lot of people talked about, the concept of jawboning the markets into where you wanted them to go.
1: Or does the decreased communication lead to increased volatility? The VIX closing below 16 for a second straight day, but we might get more volatility in the rates market, which will then, of course, trickle into the equity market.
0: Well, there's a lot of things going on, of course, and I think, again, oil where it is certainly helps the rest of asset market volatility. It's also the summer. We're digesting, the market's rotating. And then the other part of this volatility is the fact that even though you're seeing more volatility in the tech sector, you're seeing less volatility elsewhere. In fact, you're seeing an entire cohort of stocks on a day-to-day basis move inversely to the S&P 500, the likes of which we haven't seen in 25 years.
2: Negative beta stocks.
0: Negative
2: this has been
0: beta.
2: A call for you. Walk us through it.
0: So basically what it means is it's a variety of industries. Energy, you can understand intuitively why it would move inversely to the S&P 500. Utilities, consumer staples, and strangely enough, insurance stocks. We scratch our heads as to why, but if you look at the last 6 months, on a day in and day out basis, this group of stocks, a number larger than you've seen in 25 years, move inversely to the S&P 500. Last Thursday, with NASDAQ selling off, you had all of those sectors that I mentioned. Insurance stocks were up 3%. Yesterday, the exact opposite happened. But what it tells you is, A, people are trying to diversify the fact that AI is everywhere now. It's in bonds. It's in gold. It's in is Korea an emerging market anymore? We don't know the answer.
1: By some measures.
0: By some measures. But it also tells you that the demand

0: For stocks remains very healthy.
1: Feels like one trade in the market right now, which is what you're getting at. And people are looking for alternatives increasingly as well. Typically, we'd sit on the program like this and we'd say the market is not the economy. The economy is not the market. But the economy increasingly is firing on one engine, isn't it? Aren't they the same thing at the moment?
0: And that's the problem for investors, really. And that's why, again, these negative beta stocks are getting as much attention as they are, because you do want to, you know, portfolio theory tells you you don't want to put all your eggs in one basket. Nevertheless, the market has gravitated, as has the economy, to putting most of its eggs in the AI basket. We think there's more room to run, to be clear. But again, you know, a diversified portfolio is something most investors are hoping to achieve.
1: Julian, you're going to stick with us. Julian Emmanuel there of Evercore. Equity futures this morning down about a tenth on the S&P 500. Underperformance on tech. The Nasdaq down by around 1% through much of this morning. Let's give an update on stories worldwide. Let's get to your Bloomberg brief. Vonnie Quinn has more. Hey, Vonnie.
2: Hey, good morning, John. Samsung share is taking a hit after results failed to meet sky-high expectations. Korea's largest company saw a quarterly profit surge 19-fold and revenue more than double, but investors continue to remain on edge about the memory trade. A Qatari-owned natural gas ship was struck by a projectile as it left the Strait of Hormuz. Sources telling Bloomberg the vessel was hit in the early morning hours by either a drone or a missile. It's the first attack on a Qatari tanker since the US-Iran war began. In sports, the U.S. men's national team has officially been eliminated from the World Cup. The Americans fell 4-1 against Belgium in the round of 16. Elsewhere, Spain shut out Portugal in what was the final World Cup game for 41-year-old Cristiano Ronaldo. And that is your Bloomberg Brief. John.
1: Hey, Vonnie, thank you. Thank you for the update. More from Vonnie a little bit later this hour. Up next on the program, ending the Russia-Ukraine war.
3: President Putin wants it to end. I will tell you that very strongly. A good call. And President Zelensky actually wants it to end now. And we're going to be going to NATO and we're going to be talking about it. And I think we're going to get it ended.
1: Up next, we'll catch up with Anne-Marie on the ground in Ankara for the NATO summit. That's next from New York City this morning. Good morning.
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0: Record quarterly profit. A record. Check out the price action. Samsung, down by 9% in South Korean trading. Beating consensus but falling short of expectations, there is a difference. This market was already very bulled up on this stock, and the analysts have been playing catch-up all year with some of these names. Samsung, down 9%. Check out the Kospi. The Kospi, at the lows, down by more than 8%, then closing down about 5%, still up on the year by something like 80%. Just a ridiculous run. But I've said this a few times already this week, just in the last 24 hours, South Korea is setting the tone for US equity markets, whether it's Samsung this morning or SK Hynix later this week with that ADR listing and looking to put together $28 billion of capital. Equity futures this morning down about a tenth of 1% on the S&P, down by one full percentage point on the NASDAQ this morning. Outperformance, relative outperformance on the small caps with that move in tech. We're up by two-tenths on the Russell. Want to finish on crude and then get to the geopolitics at the moment. A Qatari ship struck in the Strait of Hormuz. Renewed tension there. Not much of a bounce in Brent. 72 this morning, just short of 73. WTI up 0.9% at 69. Let's talk about the geopolitics at the moment. Over at the NATO summit, under surveillance this morning, ending the Russia-Ukraine war.
1: I think we're getting much closer than people realize, and President Putin wants it to end. I will tell you that very strongly. A good call. And President Zelensky actually wants it to end now. And we're going to be going to NATO, and we're going to be talking about it. And I think we're going to get it ended. I think we're getting close to getting it done.
0: So here's the latest this morning. President Trump said to arrive in Turkey this morning for the NATO summit, the alliance facing renewed pressure to ramp up defense spending and end the war between Russia and Ukraine. Anne-Marie joins us now from Ankara for more. Good morning, Anne-Marie.
2: Good morning, Jonathan. Well, Mark Rutte, the NATO Secretary General, is calling this summit really the defense industrial revolution. It follows on from the historic summit last year. We did see the group commit to 5% of GDP in terms of their targets for defense. 3.5% of that would go to hardware, ammunition, and the remainder of that would go towards building the infrastructure that's needed, ports, bridges, roads, to make sure they're supporting that defense industrial base. And in the context of all of that, this is where the frustrations are. Of course, the Ukraine war is continuing. We have President Volodymyr Zelensky having a bilateral meeting with President Trump tomorrow, and he is for sure going to ask for more Patriot missiles, especially as we've seen some really acute, fresh attacks from Russia, where Zelensky is saying that they're unable to defend these ballistic missile strikes, and he is calling the next battle in the air. Something that's been brewing amongst a number of world leaders is potentially an idea of having a licensing agreement within Ukraine to have them produce Patriot missiles themselves. Potentially the group can move forward on that. And also in the context of Europe really rebuilding their defense industrial base is what's going on in Iran. That is the latest source of frustration between this White House and European allies. First, whether or not they were going to allow the U.S. to use their airspace, like Spain, not allowing them, barring them, or even not allowing them to use some of their bases when it comes to the conflict in Iran, or even if Europe has the capability and the hardware to say send to the Gulf to help the Americans in reopening the Strait of Hormuz. And that'll be really top of the agenda today, given the fact that we have seen a fresh strike on a Qatari vessel. And then finally, Jonathan, all of this is taking place as the DOD is reviewing their defense posture, a six-month review of how potentially they are going to view what they call NATO 3.0 right here in Ankara and wider in Europe.
0: Anne-Marie, let's unpack one piece of that, one very specific piece, the latest through the Strait of Hormuz. One strike, markets barely moving. I'm just wondering, and many other people are as well, how that story informs this story, the one that you'll experience for the next 24 hours.
2: I think given the fact that this was just one strike, potentially you were going to see the United States use it as to the Europeans as an example of what could happen if the Strait of Hormuz is not protected. At the same time, because it was only one, I think the Europeans would push back and say, well, the ceasefire is still holding, even though it's fragile. And at the same time, energy still is moving. But it is a fresh example of the fact of the matter is that the Strait of Hormuz, yes, it is open, but for some vessels, it is not entirely safe. And I think you're going to see this administration really implore the Europeans to also help protect that international waterway.
0: Anne-Marie, with the latest over at NATO. Anne-Marie, with full coverage for the next 24 hours or so. Julian Emmanuel of Evercore still with us around the table. Julian, the geopolitics. Ukraine was a market story 3-4 years ago. It's not anymore. The Middle East was a market story 3-4 months ago. It's not anymore. Have we been conditioned to ignore all of this? It's a question I asked to Mike Wilson and Morgan Stanley just yesterday. It feels that way. You conditioned just to ignore whatever happens in the next 24 hours.
3: Well, it goes back to the bigger picture of equity markets and investing is earnings driven. We know that. We're very fond of showing the S&P 500 versus earnings going back 30 years in the correlation. There are years where it doesn't work, but in general, it works very well. And there are times when, in terms of valuation, in terms of volatility, geopolitics matters. I mean, could we have been having this conversation, in the middle of March? I don't think so. But then again, oil was $110 a barrel at that point. And now we're at a price where we know that the economy can function perfectly well. And in fact, when you think of something like the rally that we've seen in small cap stocks, much more sensitive to macroeconomic inputs like the price of oil and much more of price takers than price makers, it really tells you that geopolitics is on the back burner now. That's not to say that it won't. And look, we've got midterms coming up in November. We won't talk about those. That's a famous line there. But again, you will have bouts of volatility surrounding both politics and geopolitics. And as much as we love the summer, we remember what tends to happen in September and October anyway.
4: Geopolitics matter for earnings of defense companies. We've seen that in Europe. Does it matter for defense companies in the U.S.? Because increasingly you're seeing the European countries choose to buy local.
3: And given the dialogue and the difficulty of the relationship, it certainly makes sense. But again, remember that the president is, actively, I think he tweeted it last night, about building the defense budget here. And we know they're going to be buying from U.S. defense companies.
4: So going forward, how do you see the strong dollar affecting defense companies, their ability to sell to overseas customers?
3: Well, again, this goes back to the whole, the geopolitical relationship. And to your point, that people will probably have a tendency to buy local. Currency, it's one of these kind of odd times where currency has really been taken out of the equation for the meantime. Yes, it's rallied a little, but if you look back, it's essentially gone nowhere for a year at the broader dollar index level. And we think that the downtrend that started a year and a half ago is intact, but with the dollar, things don't tend to move in a straight line.
0: Do you want to finish on the banks? Record highs at the close yesterday. They'll be reporting this time next week. This time next week, that's all we'll be talking about, the financials. Why is that trade starting to work outside of Goldman, outside of Morgan Stanley, for the others?
3: Because, again, there's this understanding that people are, at the moment, taking chips off the table in AI. And, oh, by the way, the earnings power of financial companies is just absolutely record. And the valuations, look, the valuations in a lot of things are stretched by historical standards, but relatively, there's plenty of attractive opportunities.
0: Have you found that strange that the financials didn't keep pace with the tech story for much of this year? It was odd to me because they were making so much money from the tech story, from the IPOs, from the amount of money being raised.
3: But again, if you're an active manager looking for multi-week or two-month performance, you're going to have a tendency to go with where the momentum has been. And actually, if you read about some of the hedge fund performance in the last few days, you actually use shorts where the negative momentum has been. There's been a lot of churn in the markets within the context of this ongoing bull market.
0: Julian, it's good to see you. It's always great to catch up. Thank you, buddy. 77.50 on the S&P, 77.50 year-end on the S&P 500. The forecast from Julian Emmanuel and the team over at Evercore. If you're just joining us, big story next week. You'll hear from Kevin Warsh as well, the chairman of the Federal Reserve. There'll be testimony in front of the House Financial Service Committee this time next week, so look out for that. All the financials reporting almost all at the same time as well. Next Tuesday morning, that's when earnings season really starts to pick up, Scarlett. And earnings have driven this market in a really material way in the last several months.
4: And the banks always kind of set the tone for the rest of the market, even though it's really tech that's the leaders behind this latest rally. It doesn't matter what banks say about where consumers are spending and how tech companies are issuing debt or issuing equity will matter a lot.
0: Futures this morning, negative by just a tenth of 1% on the S&P. Tech very much in focus with the Nasdaq underperforming. Nasdaq 100 down this morning by 0.9%. Up next, we'll catch up with Matt Bryson of Wedbush as Samsung's record earnings fall well short of investor expectations. That stock is down by close to 9% over in South Korean trading. Plus, your high-risk got some of your morning movers. SpaceX joined the Nasdaq 100 today. That stock is down by 1%. The analysts bulled up on that name. That conversation just around the corner.

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0: 2 days of gains on the S&P 500 running into this morning. We're down by about a tenth. We're down by 0.9 on the Nasdaq. And the epicenter of this, some earnings out of South Korea. We'll talk about Samsung in just a moment. Some outperformance, relatively speaking, on the Russell after a record quarter. Just a massive quarter for small caps in the last quarter, up by more than 20%, which is just unreal. Small caps this morning up by a tenth or two. Let's turn to the bond market. Twos have settled down around 4.1%. The ISM yesterday was okay, but softer than expected. In line with what we saw on Thursday for payrolls. Payrolls were okay, but softer than expected. Just removing the urgency around the rate hike debate. 4.14 this morning. Yield up across the curve, up by three on twos, up by two on tens, around 4.50. 30s through 5% earlier on this morning. 4.99 as we speak. Let's turn to commodities and finish on crude. Crude's an interesting one. So fresh strikes in the Middle East through the Strait of Hormuz on a Qatari ship. Qatari vessel hit by a projectile. And yet here we are. Here's the move. Up 1% on Brent. 72. WTI, 69. The backdrop for supply has completely changed. The story, the narrative on Wall Street. We've gone from not having enough, from a conversation about Scarlett potentially having too much, which is just a radical shift in the last month or so.
1: Yeah, I keep seeing the word glut show up now when people are talking about oil, especially after Saudi Arabia cut the benchmark price to its Asian customers. That's just another indication, especially after OPEC Plus decided to increase production as well. So the idea that we have an oil scarcity issue seems to be removed, at least for now.
0: Crude, 72.70 on Brent, WTI 69.11. As we count you down to the up and about, 2 hours away, 3 hours away. Let's get you some morning movers. Some single names. Yahira has more. Hey, Yahira.
2: Hi, John. The bar was so high for Samsung, and it simply did not clear it. And that is putting pressure on the year's biggest AI winners, the memory names. And that is because the world's largest chip maker, memory chip maker, Samsung, over in South Korea, posted record quarterly profit up 19-fold. But expectations have gotten so elevated that even a beat was not enough. It's just another sign that we've been seeing lately that investors are getting more selective when it comes to the AI trade, taking a harder look at valuations, as well as rising AI spending and whether future demand can justify all that investment. Turning to SpaceX, those shares are falling 0.8% in the pre-market, even after getting a wave of bullish calls from Wall Street analysts. Analysts over at Morgan Stanley, Goldman Sachs, and other banks that underwrote the IPO or were involved in it are now initiating coverage with buy ratings now that the post-IPO quiet period is over. And it comes just as the stock joins the NASDAQ 100 today, though the expected boost from passive fund flows has not been enough to lift the stock materially this morning. And we end on Pfizer, these shares rising nearly 7.6% in the pre-market on a Wall Street Journal report that some of the nation's biggest banks, the likes of JP Morgan, B of A, and Wells Fargo, have held preliminary discussions about buying one of the company's payment networks. Their interest stems from the fact that owning the network could help banks keep more of the fees that they earn from debit card transactions, and those fees total billions of dollars each year across the industry. John.
0: Yahira, thank you. Appreciate the update. More from Yahira in the next hour. On our radar this morning, Samsung shares falling after the tech giant's results failed to meet sky-high expectations. Quarterly profits surging 19-fold. Revenue more than doubling, but investors remaining on edge over risks around the memory trade. Elsewhere, the U.S.-Iran ceasefire facing a new test. Sources telling us here at Bloomberg, a Qatari-owned natural gas ship was struck by either a drone or missile as it exited the Strait of Hormuz. It's the first attack on a Qatari tanker since the U.S.-Iran war began. And finally, the U.S. World Cup run coming to an end. Falling to Belgium 4-1 in the round of 16.
3: Yes, I asked for a review by FIFA. I'm the one that got them to do it. I'm a person that loves sports and was a good athlete. And I understand sports really well.
0: The Americans failing to get a boost from star striker Balogun, who was allowed to play after an intervention from President Donald Trump. The Belgian team saying the controversy added extra motivation, Scarlett, for the victory.
1: I mean, you're a football fan. All the best football players get handed red cards at some point or another in their career in big games. And whether it's justified or not, everyone just kind of lives with it. And it's part of the game, isn't it?
0: Typically, yes, until this. FIFA has had ethical problems for decades and decades and decades. And you and I were talking about that about 30 minutes ago. So this is unsurprising. What's sad for me is this is all anyone's talking about now with regards to this World Cup.
1: Right. And after so many good matches.
0: It would be a stain on the legacy of this World Cup in this country if that's all we talk about when it's been so good so far. Football, for me, my opinion, has been a massive success despite the governing body, not because of it. This World Cup has been a massive success despite the governing body, not because of it. And I hope that continues to be the case over the 2 weeks that's left of this.
1: I mean, a lot of American fans, sports fans, really warmed up to soccer because of the World Cup. And the way that this intervention happened and Balogun was allowed to play, I think turned them off a little bit. They went with it, but it did turn them off a bit.
0: You get any red cards in the knockout stages now? I'm sure a lot of countries will be picking up the phone, heads of state, and trying to work out the same
1: lobbying
0: deal.
1: Yep.
0: The same deal that Team USA got. Let's turn back to tech. Samsung's CapEx plans pouring some cold water on blockbuster earnings. Mandeep Singh of Bloomberg Intelligence joins us now for more. Mandeep, did we learn something about the company, or have we just learned something about market positioning?
4: It's more market positioning, a very crowded trade, as you can imagine, with memory names, you know. And look, if agentic AI is the next big driver, then it's very unlikely that, you know, you are going to see a slowdown in memory demand anytime soon. And to my mind, you know, pricing growth is something that is carried forward for all of these companies in terms of, you know, earnings growth. So all the hyperscalers right now have guided to 2027 CapEx going up. They're trying to lock in contracts, you know, to basically lock the memory prices. And it's very unlikely that fundamentals will change anytime soon. This is more a function of, you know, memory being a crowded trade. And things have gone parabolic recently. So you're just seeing a knee-jerk reaction.
0: Let's get to the fundamental question as well, Mandeep. Is there an argument to sit here and say, after Micron, 85, 86% margins, after Samsung, record quarterly profit, that this is as good as it gets?
4: Well, you could make the argument that, you know, pricing growth may decelerate from here, but it's still, pricing is still growing quarter over quarter. So from that perspective, these companies are growing, you know, triple digit earnings, and that's a function of pricing. And I just don't see that changing anytime soon because new supply isn't getting added, at least for the next couple of years. Yes, they're raising CapEx. So you could say 2028 or 2029, supply may increase, but as will agentic AI, and that's where agentic AI is the real trend that's going to carry forward in terms of memory demand.
0: Mandeep, it's good to catch up, buddy. As always, Mandeep Singh there of Bloomberg Intelligence on the chips trade. Matt Bryson of Wedbush Securities predicting new headwinds for memory, writing every quarter at this point is expected to result in a beat on continuing improvement in market fundamentals. Matt joins us now for more. Matt, welcome to the show. Is growth sufficient if growth begins to decelerate for some of these names from here?
5: That's a good question. I think it's less of a concern because we're seeing these long-term agreements in place. So previously, whenever growth began to decelerate, that was telling us that supply is coming online, the shortages are going to end, pricing is going to come down, and earnings power is going to come down. This time around, I think pricing is decelerating because it just can't get higher. But also, we're seeing these long-term agreements get put into place that ensure this cash flow visibility that these companies have never had before. So I also think that needs to be factored into valuations.
0: Matt, you follow the company. I follow the price. And I'm looking at how the market responds to the earnings that we've had. And it's beginning to push back on some of these stories. And Samsung's the latest. Really great fundamental story there. Fantastic earnings. The market's selling it. What's the signal as an analyst that you take from that?
5: So with Samsung, they didn't beat the expectation, right? You look at Micron clearly beat the expectation. They changed the narrative talking about SCAs. Micron responded really strongly to earnings. With Samsung, the story's always a bit more opaque, right? We get their operating profit, their sales, but it's a bit hard to tell how much came from memory, how much came from handsets. So I think that should be understood and makes it a little bit harder to parse exactly what this is telling us. But also, you know, I think with Samsung, it's expectations. So I don't think this tells you that the memory trade's over. I think it tells you that expectations for Samsung were high, and for some reason they didn't quite meet them.
1: Matt, one thing we need to stress is that these were a preliminary set of results. Samsung is going to be reporting more detailed results in for the second quarter in late July. We know that Samsung booked a provision for special bonuses payable to employees. When it comes out with the full set of results at the end of this month, do you expect to learn anything more about the fundamental part of the business that matters to investors as opposed to bonuses for employees?
5: Oh, certainly. I mean, we're going to know what pricing did. We're going to know what bits did. That's what people care about in memory, right? We want pricing to go up. We want to know that there's not more bits that are coming on in the near term, because that continues this environment of scarcity. So it continues to support price increases, and it'll also tell us more about, or at least a little bit more about, future plans. Because at the end of the day, memory is supply driven. And so right now, there's no real ability to bring on supply. And so, as Mandeep was telling us earlier, with all this demand from agentic AI, the memory vendors just can't meet demand. And as long as that's the case, their results are going to get better. And I don't see that changing till early 2028 at the earliest.
1: And Matt, because of that insatiable demand, South Korea has directed both Samsung Electronics and SK Hynix to build two chip-making plants in the country for about 800 trillion won combined to expand capacity. When does that capacity start to matter to investors?
5: I think people start thinking about it more late 27 timeframe. That's when we hypothetically start to see maybe the first wave routes. I think with 28, it's difficult to say whether there's going to be enough capacity, not enough capacity. With 29 and 30, you're getting a whole lot more capacity. Now, again, having said that, it's really hard to understand exactly how much demand agentic AI is going to require. We also have all these new innovations like physical AI. So robots, IoT. It's certainly, my crystal ball doesn't extend that far. And I think there are a lot of questions around that. Having said that, that is, we're talking 28 and beyond at this point.
0: Just moments ago, Matt, a story dropped from Reuters about DeepSeek developing its own AI chip. What is the alternative right now and potentially in the future that's available in China that might change this story?
5: From a memory perspective, I don't think there's a ton. There are Chinese memory players. Those Chinese memory players will bring on more capacity. At the same time, they have the same problems with DRAM in particular that they have with high-end logic, which is they don't have access to ASML, EUV. That's something that it's been suggested probably they don't get access to, or they can't produce domestically till 2030 and beyond. And so to some extent, they're limited in terms of addressing these applications. So it's not something that keeps me up at night.
0: Matt, appreciate the reaction. Thank you, sir. Matt Bryson there of Wedbush on the latest for Samsung and the latest out of China as well. Let's give an update on news worldwide this morning with your Bloomberg brief. Vonnie Quinn standing by with more. Hey, Vonnie.
6: Hey, John. Thank you. Less than 4 weeks after its trading debut, Elon Musk's SpaceX is joining the Nasdaq 100. At least six brokers from banks that helped underwrite the IPO have started coverage with buy equivalent ratings following the end of the traditional quiet period for analysts. Maine Democrat Graham Plattner facing increasing pressure to end his U.S. Senate bid. Plattner facing a number of scandals, including a new allegation of sexual assault, which he denies. Democratic leader Chuck Schumer and Senator Kirsten Gillibrand both calling for him to step aside. President Donald Trump says he expects to meet with his Chinese counterpart Xi Jinping in September. Trump cited the possible visit as a reason for building a new White House ballroom.
7: President Xi is coming here toward the end of September, 24th, I believe. And what we need is a big ballroom where we could hold thousands of people to see him. Everyone wants to see him.
6: The visit will coincide with the UN General Assembly in New York that month. That's your Bloomberg brief. John.
0: Hey, Ronnie, thank you. Thank you for the update. I'm next on the program, testing the AI revolution.
8: We're still early in this AI supercycle.
9: 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The effects are not grand enough.
10: 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There will be things that will not work out.
0: Torsten Stock of Apollo joins us next, live from New York City. You're watching Bloomberg TV.
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1: Check out semis this morning. Chip stocks trading lower, including NVIDIA, negative by 1.3%. Broadcom much lower, others too. This from Reuters just moments ago. The Chinese startup DeepSeek is developing its own AI chip, according to three people familiar with the matter. That's the latest reporting this morning. That's the latest price action, adding to this move lower in the equity market. The Nasdaq underperforming on the S&P, the Nasdaq, the Russell right now. The scores look like this. We're down 1% on the Nasdaq 100. The story out of South Korea, underwhelming. Record profits from Samsung insufficient to meet very, very high expectations. We're down across tech worldwide. The Nasdaq down by almost 1%. Under surveillance this morning, testing the AI revolution.
2: We're still early in this AI supercycle.
3: We can't underestimate the amount of investment that's taking place.
4: People feel like any exposure they can get to the AI trade still is going to work.
5: It's just too soon. The effects are not grand enough.
6: There will be failures. There will be things that will not work out.
1: So here's the latest this morning. Apollo noting a lack of profit margin gains due to AI outside of the tech sector. Torsten Slok of Apollo writing, there's a mismatch between current earnings expectations and the actual time firms need to generate ROI on AI investments, and it could have significant implications for many AI company valuations. Torsten joins us now for more. Torsten, good morning. Good to see you.
7: Morning.
1: Let's build on that quote. What are you tracking right now? What are you seeing?
7: Well, what's really, really important in this discussion is that, of course, profit margins have been phenomenal in the Magnificent Seven, but what really is critical is that now we need to see profit margins go up outside the Magnificent Seven. In other words, what's going on with S&P 493 becomes very, very critical, because at this point, profit margins, S&P 493, have just not gone up. So therefore, one very important conclusion and one very important place to look for signs of AI beginning to have an impact is to look at what's going on in earnings growth, profit margins, and overall the health of the S&P 493 as a result of the technological improvements we're seeing at the moment.
1: Meta also making a call potentially as well that the ROI on selling excess capacity might be higher than using it internally. Does that reinforce some of this message for you?
7: Well, the issue, of course, is that there is a huge, of course, build-out of capacity and compute, and there will literally be unlimited demand for compute. The question is just at what price, and who will the buyers be, and where is that capacity coming from? And the big picture still remains that AI is a very revolutionary technology. Everyone agrees on that, but the key question now is how long time is it going to take before this shows up, especially in profit margins outside the Magnificent Seven? Because if the S&P 493, let's say that it takes several years before profit margins begin to go up, the question is whether the implicit earnings assumptions in the Magnificent Seven are too high or too fast relative to what's actually going to happen. So that mismatch between are we going to see profit margins, earnings growth go up outside the Magnificent Seven? Is that going to come slower? Is it going to come faster? Is absolutely critical for a conversation about what should the value be of the Magnificent Seven today.
8: In exactly 1 week's time, as John was reminding us, the big banks begin reporting earnings, and we have the kickoff of the earnings season. There's going to be a lot of discussion on AI and what it means for jobs in the banking sector. How do you parse through what the companies say to really understand what it means in terms of whether they're going to cut jobs or not?
7: What's really challenging about this is to talk about AI exposure, because there's a lot of different studies already that look at what is the exposure, meaning AI exposure, in different occupations. These two studies fall into different buckets of one saying what is the actual exposure in terms of actual AI usage. So this is trying to measure, say, what are people using Claude for, what tasks, and what requests did they get, and therefore measuring and quantifying the actual usage of AI. Another bucket is studies that look at, well, let's theoretically assume what is the economist exposure to AI, and then try to match that with occupations and figure out what is employment in those sectors. And those studies, of course, are what you call more theoretical. So the challenge is that there is not an agreement about what does AI exposure mean. So that's raising all these questions around, well, what does it even mean when we say that a certain part of the economy is exposed to AI? Because there's just not at this point in the studies that look at this a really good way to quantify what AI exposure means. And that means also for the financials, that means for legal services, that means for consultants, that we're having some challenges figuring out how do we even quantify what is the impact of AI. We all know that it's going to make a big difference, but the speed with which this difference comes along, how many people is impacting today, next month, next year, it becomes absolutely critical when you again think about that company valuations today are the net present value of the cash flows that these companies get in the future.
8: We're also hearing a changing story, a changing narrative from AI companies themselves. There's a Wall Street Journal story about how the narrative has shifted, at least from OpenAI and Anthropic, from these doomsday scenarios to a future where workers actually keep their jobs, but just do it better thanks to AI. What does that tell you?
7: Yeah, and Ramp had a really interesting study over the last week that they put out, where they basically looked at what has been the cost and the spending on AI among different companies. And what they did, that they looked at, well, what was the job growth in those companies that had more spending on AI? And they did indeed find that more spending on AI, it actually resulted in more job growth. So one way of looking at this is one dimension of saying, what's the actual spending relative to the more theoretical matching of occupations with what's been going on with job growth in those sectors that also have been spending on AI?
1: Torsten, to your point, to put this all together, this is a potential risk to valuations, which is an obvious market risk. Is it a macro risk as well? In Central Portugal, I believe you were there. Big conversation about this. We've got a story in the market right now that feels like one trade, and increasingly a story in the economy that feels like we're firing on one engine. How much is it one and the other?
7: Absolutely. It's actually three different things. First of all, it's, of course, everywhere in markets because the concentration to the AI story is so strong. Think about it. For the last 15 years, the main lesson in finance is factor investing. And now we're staring at one factor that's driving all financial markets in equities. The concentration is very high in AI. You also look at IG issuance, high yield issuance, even venture capital. The concentration in AI is very, very strong. So in markets, let's just agree, the AI exposure, the AI factor plays a very, very critical role at the moment. When it comes to the economy, also, if you look at actual spending on data centers and energy, if you add up what that contributes to GDP this year, it's roughly about 0.7% out of a 2% GDP growth this year. If you add about 0.3% coming from the wealth effect because of high stock prices, that's also very important. And finally, let's also not forget that the hyperscalers are issuing so much IG corporate debt that this is crowding out demand for U.S. treasuries. Because if you're a bond manager in investment-grade credit, you can either buy sovereigns, U.S. treasuries, you could buy financials, that's what you've been doing for a long time. But now you can also buy 700 billion in hyperscalers. So it's not only that it has an impact on markets overall and has an impact on GDP, but it actually also has an impact on demand for treasury. So yes, the conversation and the panel I was on in Sintra was exactly around this risk that AI is indeed now a more and more prominent factor, basically not only in the economy, but also in financial markets.
1: What's the consensus on how to manage that risk?
7: Well, the challenge is, page one in your finance textbook, if there's one factor you're trying to avoid, is to try to pick another factor. But the question is, what is that other factor? Momentum? Is it growth? Is it value? Value has some opportunities because it's not growth. So that's why ways of looking at parts of the private markets, public markets, that is value investing, is indeed one place to hide. But it has to be value investing that's indeed protecting you against the downside risks that come along if AI does not deliver in the end.
1: Torsten Slok of Apollo. Torsten, fantastic note. Great read in the last week or so. I appreciate it. Torsten Slok of Apollo there on AI and tech. On that final note, the competition for capital. This was something that Earl Davis of BMO talked about on this program just yesterday, that the competition for capital would lead to higher yields in treasuries. The treasuries would suffer because of that, and we'd start to see a five handle on tens. Not now, but a story maybe for 2027. That's the call from Earl Davis and the team over at BMO. Tens this morning around 450. 30s back through 5%. Your 30-year this morning at 5% and up a single basis point on the session. Coming up next on the program, we'll catch up with Stuart Kaiser of Citi, John Lieber of Eurasia Group, Michelle Mayer of the MasterCard Institute, and the Swedish Prime Minister joins us as well. From New York City, the second hour of Bloomberg Surveillance up next.

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4: The economy shifted from a patch of slowing to a patch of what we think of as reacceleration.
5: The economy's doing well and inflation's a little bit sticky.
6: We're in an environment where interest rates are largely neutral.
7: The market is still pricing a rate hike.
8: That hawkish narrative was too much narrative, not enough backed by the data.
9: This is Bloomberg Surveillance with Jonathan Farrow, Lisa Abramowitz, and Anne-Marie Hordern.
10: Live from New York City this morning. Good morning, good morning. For our audience worldwide, the second hour of Bloomberg Surveillance starts right now. The price action, your scores, looks like this. We're down by 0.2% on the S&P, down by 0.14% on the NASDAQ. Two headwinds for the chip sector this morning. Samsung, record quarterly profits falling short of very high expectations. That's hit one. Hit two, story out of Reuters this morning, suggesting that DeepSeek is looking to develop its own AI chips. We can talk about that in just a moment. Let's turn to the bond market as well. Now, twos, tens and thirties going into FOMC minutes in the next 24 hours or so. Twos around 414. Yields higher this morning by 3 basis points at the front end of the curve. Tens around 450. Thirties around 5, with crude pushing just a little bit higher following some fresh strikes through the Strait of Hormuz. A Qatari ship getting hit. We can talk about that in just a moment. That might set the tone for discussions over in Ankara. Brent crude this morning up by 1.4%. Scarlet 69 on WTI.
11: With Brent crude down and with WTI back below $70 a barrel, it feels like oil is no longer the catalyst for the treasury market. Yes, yields are higher, but yields are higher for other reasons, not just because of crude oil.
10: Air Force One, a big focus in Ankara right now, touching down in Ankara, Turkey. The president about to get off the plane and take a step towards what could be another contentious NATO summit, set to push them to spend more, as he often does. But also, in addition to that, off the back of fresh tension in the Strait of Hormuz and across the Middle East, a reluctance from some NATO members to support that U.S. mission in the last few months could set the tone for a pretty contentious series of meetings over the next 2 days or so. Anne-Marie on the ground in Turkey is going to join us in about 10 minutes' time. So that's the story this morning. In the market, it's about chips. In geopolitics, it's about the NATO summit. Coming up this hour, we'll catch up with Stuart Keiser of Citi, with stocks failing to gain some momentum. Michelle Mayer of MasterCard, as President Trump urges retailers to roll back prices. And the Prime Minister of Sweden, with NATO's defense spending very much under the spotlight. We begin this hour with stocks edging lower as Samsung's record profit fails to add fuel to the AI trade. Stuart Keiser of Citi writing, "We believe the capex spending trajectory of Mag 7 companies is more important for the broader market than valuation." Stu joins us now for more. Stu, good morning.
12: Good morning. How
10: is that story, that narrative about to change? Are you witnessing a bit of a shift?
12: On the CapEx side? Not to me. I mean, I think that is the single most important, you know, part of the market. For 18 to 24 months, it was Mag 7 stock performance that was driving the market. Now it's Mag 7 CapEx spending intentions and what that does to earnings across kind of the broader equity complex. You know, you're up almost 25% in terms of NASDAQ forward EPS this year. S&P up kind of 15% or so as well. And that is just basically CapEx translating through to earnings. Valuation's expensive. It's been expensive. It's going to remain expensive most likely, but it's actually down year to date. So, you know, take your wins where you can get them.
10: There's some headwinds to the chip trade that are emerging. There are some calls to shift away from the big chip winners and go back towards maybe some of the big spenders, the hyperscalers. You've heard about that trade. Mike Wilson and Morgan Stanley talked a lot about it in the last 24 hours. Where do you stand on it?
12: I think the AI trade has just become a lot more fluid than it previously was. And I think you have investors sort of hopscotching back and forth between these themes, you know, from power gen to DRAM, back to analog chips, back to Mag 7. And I think, you know, kind of running ahead into earnings here, people probably want some exposure to Mag 7 stocks. I think that happened, you know, prior to the last quarter as well. They've been a relative laggard. I put that in quotes because it's almost, you know, sort of comical to say. But, you know, it wouldn't surprise me if they catch a bid for a short period of time. But in the end, you know, the question is, how much are they spending? Who are they spending it with? And are those companies actually able to generate the margin expectations that are kind of embedded in the valuation outlook?
11: So it seems like the entire world's focus last night and this morning is really on Samsung and what it told us. It published preliminary results. What did you gather from this set of results, this set of incomplete results?
12: I think almost every headline we've gotten for the last month or two tells you that these bottlenecks are really, really tight. they exist across the complex, and they're not kind of going away. Even the DeepSeek news overnight, why are they developing their own chip? Part of it's to make money, but part of it's they need the chips. So I don't know. Like, I know we react a lot to these headlines here and there, but I think big picture, what we've heard across the board is just there is a significant bottleneck across various parts of the supply chain and input infrastructure into AI, and it's not going away anytime soon, and we think you need to have exposure to that.
11: So the bottleneck is leading companies to raise prices. We heard that from Apple, for instance, and it did so pretty reluctantly. Is that price increase a one-time thing, or is this going to be a cyclical thing?
12: I think it probably has some legs to it. Our AI folks have you at about $1 trillion of sort of U.S. CapEx spending on AI next year, and a

0: A lot of these companies view this as existential, but I think the big question, and to your point, is if I have three or four models and one of them has fallen, let's say, very far behind, does that company kind of throw in the towel and stop their CapEx spending just of the view that they can't keep up? But look, I think we're a way away from that because, again, this is an existential issue for these companies. They're going to keep spending until they can't anymore.
1: It's easy to say that when you're trending at record highs. It's easy to sit there and say, I believe right now the bigger risk is underinvesting, not overinvesting. Easy to say that a couple of summers ago. I'm talking about Alphabet, of course, a number of summers ago. It's harder to say that when your stock's in a bear market in the way that Microsoft and Meta have been trading. Meta, the story, I think, over the last week, and that's what I'm focused on now. The story shifted from constraints, bottlenecks to excess. I keep hearing this word excess. SpaceX, they've got excess capacity to sell to become a neocloud player. The likely story with Meta as well, based on our reporting, is they might be moving in the same direction too. Does that shift things just on the margin?
0: I mean, look, they've mentioned that. I think we'll see. I mean, a couple summers ago also, we thought Google was behind in the AI
1: race. Changed very quickly,
0: and then in 2 months, they introduced a new model, and then Gemini sort of top of the pile at that point. So because of that, I would not expect to see them pulling back. And, you know, Meta's business has two aspects of it. There's AI for you and I. You know, we can jam these ads. And then there's the generative piece of it that's going on in the background that maybe we're not quite as aware of and we don't see the results of. So I take your point. I think we're too early for that at this point, and highly likely even our very bullish CapEx estimates are probably underestimated to some extent. I mean, if you look at last year, the market basically underestimated CapEx spend by those companies by nearly 40%. They underestimated revs by 3 to 5%. You know, Heath Terry on our side has said that ultimately needs to reverse. We need to stop underestimating CapEx and start underestimating revenue. We're not there. But again, I think these companies are still pretty much all in the idea that the revenues and the margins are there. They need to do the spending now. And I would argue that these models have gotten so much better, so much faster, that is the clearest evidence that they're going to keep spending. And you could argue that's the clearest evidence that the CapEx is working, that the models are getting that fast, that quick. So I don't think that they're seeing evidence that would force them to pull back yet.
1: I've got tons of time for Heath, but play it forward with me. Just a bit of scenario analysis. I'm always wondering what would happen if this headline crossed the Bloomberg terminal. What would happen if you did get a company that came out, a big player, the likes of Meta, that said, you know what, we're spending too much money, we're going to cut back. What would that look like on that day and the preceding few weeks after that?
0: Look, I think it would depend on the messaging, first off. If it was, look, we front-loaded a massive amount of spending to put this in place, and now over the next 2 to 5 years, we expect CapEx to glide down to X percent of our free cash flow. That would probably be taken positive. I think if the spin on it was we're pulling back because we don't necessarily see the profitability, that would probably be, honestly, pretty good for that company because of the free cash flow concerns in those companies. It might be bad for part of the S&P 493, as it were, because, look, again, like our AI basket when we first started 24 months ago was 29 stocks. It's now 129, and it's the equivalent of 60% of S&P market cap. I mean, this is not a one-stock issue. This is a global industrial production, construction, and infrastructure build-out that's going on. So, look, if a couple of these companies were to cut CapEx, yes, that it's an issue, it's a headwind, but I don't think it's a market killer. I think you'll see parts of the market outperform on that and parts of the market underperform on that, and hopefully that nets out to at least flat. I mean, we'll have to see.
2: So broaden that out a little bit and tell us where things stand as we head into earnings season, which begin next week. How do you want to be positioned when it comes to tech, the Qs, for instance, and for everything else, for the more cyclical parts of the economy, like financials, like materials?
0: Yeah, you know, our view on that, Charlotte, hasn't changed all that much. I mean, coming out of March, we like being long Qs. We like power generation. That's our preferred bottleneck. And outside of the AI trade, and clients will do anything for a good trade idea that's not AI related, materials and banks are the two areas in the U.S. that we like. So, look, I think the bank's set up pretty well. You have a really nice IPO pipeline. You have a very good kind of trading environment as well. CCAR was pretty friendly. So I think, like, outside of AI, we would go with banks. Inside of AI, you know, I think it's power generation. We believe that's the highest Sharpe ratio kind of bottleneck, you know, to have exposure to. So those would probably be the two areas we're most focused on right now.
2: Where do you see the most room for negative surprise this coming earnings season?
0: It's a great question. After last earnings season, I think negative surprise would be a pretty unique thing. Look, obviously the bar is extremely high on all of these sort of tech stocks and AI stocks. So the bar is going to be high there, particularly in your outperformers. I think, you know, the bar is probably higher for a Google than it is for a Meta, for instance. But look, I think the question I think here is looking at the CapEx spending intentions.

0: Of the Mag 7 is hugely important. And then for those other companies, it's really margin. I mean, you look at NVIDIA, Micron, I mean, the margins are 75-85%. So that's a pretty high bar as well. High bars everywhere, I think, when the market's at an all-time high.
1: We just worked through a positive earnings shock in the last month or so, trading within 1% of record highs on the S&P as of the close yesterday. Stuart, it's good to see you, buddy, as always.
0: Thank you.
1: Stuart Keiser there of Citi. Futures pulling back this morning by a few tenths of 1% on the S&P. Underperformance on the NASDAQ, making new lows. We're down by more than 1% as things stand. Let's give an update on News Worldwide this morning with your Bloomberg brief. Vonnie Quinn has more. Hey, Vonnie.
2: Hey, John. Thank you. DeepSeek rearing its head in the AI race. Reuters reporting the Chinese startup is developing its own AI chip in an effort to reduce its reliance on NVIDIA. If successful in its efforts, DeepSeek's semiconductor development could mark a major strategic shift for the company. Samsung share is taking a hit after results failed to meet sky-high expectations. Korea's largest company saw quarterly profit surge 19-fold and saw revenue more than double, but investors continue to remain on edge about the memory trade. Walmart is slashing prices on groceries and household essentials to help consumers save money. President Donald Trump praising the move, saying Walmart is stepping up in a bold way and claiming the cuts came at his administration's request. And that is your Bloomberg brief. John.
1: Vonnie, thank you. Thank you for the update. More from Vonnie in the next 30 minutes or so. Next on the program, the president's war-ending pledge for Iran.
3: 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I'd rather make a deal.
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0: some of the chip players struggling in the pre-market. Check it out. Here's a picture of things right now. Nvidia down by more than 2%. We're seeing this across the board outside of these three names as well. Started with Samsung, quarterly numbers, record profits, insufficient to stimulate a rally there. That name was down in South Korean trading by close to 9%. Then a story dropped from Reuters indicating that DeepSeek, according to their reporting, DeepSeek out of China was looking at alternative chips for AI. That's weighing on these names once again. That picture there dragging down the index as well on the NASDAQ. Check it out. Switch out the board. The S&P, the NASDAQ, the Russell. Looks like this morning. The NASDAQ 100 down by 1 full percentage point. The S&P down by 0.2. You can tell just based on that, this morning is a tech trade. I want to turn to the bond market briefly and then have a look at crude. Twos, tens and thirties. The yield curve shaping up as follows. Yields up at the front end by 3, up on tens by 2. Let's call it 450 on tens and 5% on thirties. Crude has helped out. Just put a lid on this story around rate hikes, just for now at least, together with the softer data we've seen in America, softer than expected on jobs, on ISM in the last 24 hours. But crude bouncing back this morning by 1 full percentage point on Brent, close to 73, WTI close to 69. One Qatari vessel struck in the Strait of Hormuz on the exit out of the strait. We can talk about that in just a moment. Under surveillance this morning, geopolitics in focus, the president's war-ending pledge for Iran.
1: Our great Navy, which did the greatest blockade anyone's ever seen, not one ship got through in 2 months. And we then freed up the blockade because we're close to maybe making a deal. I don't know. Look, we're going to win one way or the other. We're either going to make a deal or we're going to finish the job. Okay? And it won't be tough to finish the job. I'd rather make a deal.
0: So here's the latest. Iran reportedly firing at least 2 missiles at commercial ships transiting the Strait of Hormuz. A fragile ceasefire between the U.S. and Iran facing a new test as President Donald Trump lands in Ankara for the NATO summit. Anne-Marie has the latest. Hey, Anne-Marie.
2: Hey, Jonathan. Well, as the president touches down in Turkey, he's greeted by the Turkish president. Of course, what is going on in terms of the conflict in Iran will be top of the agenda, especially given the fact that, as you've mentioned, we had this strike on a Qatari LNG ship. And this is really important for a number of reasons. One, it shows that the ceasefire right now is quite fragile. Second, it shows that even if you are a mediator like Qatar, like Doha, and you are trying to forge ahead with the MOU during these peace talks, to get to a more sustainable peace, that you potentially are not safe, even though you are playing this role as a mediator. And finally, Jonathan, I think this is something that the United States is going to make sure that they highlight, is that when it comes to this vessel that was attacked, it was carrying liquefied natural gas. Of course, we've seen Europe have to rely on a partner like Qatar when it comes to LNG after Russia's invasion of Ukraine. So you have the European economy very vulnerable to vessels like this making its way through the Strait of Hormuz, but to this White House have been unwilling or unable to provide help when it comes to reopening the Strait of Hormuz.
0: Anne-Marie, it's not a one-off. We've seen a series of things like this in the last several weeks. What's in it for Iran to do this right now on the eve of this NATO summit?
2: Two things. I mean, Iran, firstly, is getting what they want out of this MOU. They even had the Treasury Department lift some of these OFAC sanctions so they are able to sell on the open market at market pricing their product. Secondly, at the same time, they can keep everyone on edge about what is going on. They could potentially keep a little bit of geopolitical premium into the energy market, which many analysts are saying is going to, after this crisis, move to a glut, and also keep insurance rates very high. So for Iran, this is really a win-win situation when the IRGC goes after ships here and there. The ceasefire remains. It still remains incredibly fragile, but there's still this geopolitical risk premium in the market. And for the regime, that is actually quite helpful, even though it is incredibly destructive for the global economy.
0: Anne-Marie, with the latest on the ground in Ankara ahead of this NATO summit, the president touching down just moments ago. John Lieber of Eurasia Group joins us now to extend the conversation. John, seeing live pictures of the president arriving in Turkey ahead of this NATO summit, many people expecting another contentious get-together between allies. What are you expecting from this summit over the next few days?
3: Yeah, so last year the theme was, of course, that the other NATO nations pledged to get the 5% of GDP in defense spending, and that was framed as a win for President Trump. And since that time, you've had nothing but cracks in the alliance showing up. So you've got the U.S. threatening Greenland repeatedly, and most European leaders believe that Trump still wants to go after Greenland, make it part of the United States. And then you've got Trump's deep grievance over the fact that European countries were not there to help him, in his view, during the Iran war. So, the implementation of this 5% is going to be a big theme at this summit. You know, these are cash-strapped nations, the United Kingdom, France. They can't really afford to get the 5% of GDP because they've already way too indebted and have overextended themselves. So how you get there in this atmosphere of fiscal challenges in the European core and what the bad blood and all the fractures have been over the last year, I think are going to be the two big themes coming out of this NATO summit, while the U.S. is also openly talking about repositioning troops out of Europe, something that Congress doesn't want. So there's a lot going on. I doubt much gets done, but that's going to be the overarching theme.
0: John, how have the Europeans responded to this?
3: To the threat of Trump? I mean, I think that one thing they're doing is looking to diversify away from American defense contractors, which, Trump, you can give him some credit for being effective in forcing them to commit to this 5% target, which may or may not be hit. We're not going to know for 10 years. But at the same time, he's also spooked the European allies so much that they're now looking to other middle powers to form alliances of defense spending in order to help them get there, because they don't want to rely on the U.S. anymore. And I think that's going to be a big theme of the European response over the next several years.
2: Yeah, listening to what Mark Carney had warned in Davos. So, John, you mentioned in your note that the U.S.'s approach to NATO has really evolved. At one point, it was this threat to just withdraw from the group entirely. It has now evolved into something more nuanced. What has it moved towards?
3: Yeah, it's moved towards bullying and trying to get NATO to move in the U.S.'s direction. You know, we think if you look fundamentally at the president's constraints, he can't and probably won't withdraw from NATO. That would be too explosive with his allies in Congress. Now, of course, Trump has done lots of things to rupture those relationships, so you can never say never here. However, it does seem very unlikely that the U.S. Would act to fully withdraw from NATO or truly snub its Article 5 commitments should they be called upon. So what does that mean? If the U.S. can't, has to walk away from these threats to leave NATO, it means that they just are left trying to kind of coerce their NATO allies into getting what they want, in this case, more self-reliance for defense spending in Europe.
2: John, this is a president that relies on personal relationships, on his chemistry with individual leaders. He had that at one point with the leader of Italy. Who does he have that with now?
3: Yeah, I think that plan by the Europeans, by Mark Rutte and others, has really fallen by the wayside. I think it's kind of backfired. I think that one thing about Trump is that loyalty tends to be a one-way street, and that he asks for people to be loyal to him, and he rarely shows loyalty to them. Now, that said, he does think that the NATO allies were not loyal to the United States and during the Iran conflict, because some of them wouldn't allow the U.S. to base out of there, and they wouldn't actively participate in the military conflict. So this idea of loyalty, I think, is a really, really, really thin piece of ice for the Europeans to stand on. And if you look at Meloni, who you mentioned, and some of the other figures across the European right, they're starting to question if Trump is an asset or a liability to them, given his constant threats against European security. So that even if you're an anti-immigration conservative like Trump is, aligning with him, which looked good maybe a year ago, is now starting to look like a much riskier bet with the European public.
0: Got to say, John, it didn't start in Europe, it started in Canada. I think Pierre Poilievre is a victim of a lot of this, that you can be aligned with the conservative movement but suffer for being perceived to be aligned with the president, because the president went after Canada in a way that was totally unanticipated around the election time, John. And now you're seeing it with the Europeans. Just to take a note from that, just to build on it, John, what's the future of the conservative movement worldwide? And what's the president's role in that over the next year?
3: Yeah, I mean, I think going into the maybe last year after the president's election, President Trump's second election, I think you would have said there's this transnational conservative movement that had been building steam. The Hungarians had done a lot of work in the United States, for example, to create alliances between the Hungarian government and the American right. J.D. Vance went to Europe and gave a speech that really angered a lot of the Europeans, that reflected a lot of the themes of that transnational movement. And I think you're starting to see that fall apart a little bit, where the momentum on the right, where kind of the MAGA movement in the United States have been the center of it, is sort of stumbling a tiny bit. Now, that doesn't mean it's over. I think that the French elections is going to be an important one to watch, the German elections next year, what happens to the reform movement in the UK. And of course, you mentioned Canada, where there are separatist movements in Alberta that are being in part fueled by the American right. So I don't think we should count this movement out yet, but it's become a lot more complicated due to the security picture, which will be on display this week in the NATO meeting.
0: John, it's good to see you. It always is. Thank you, sir. John Lieber there of Eurasia Group. Coming up next on this program, we'll talk about the consumer. Michelle Mayer of MasterCard. As President Trump urges retailers to roll back prices. Plus, your higher has got some morning movers. NVIDIA and others sliding this morning. NVIDIA's down by 2% on a report from Reuters that DeepSeek is developing its own AI chip. That conversation just around the corner.

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0: stocks this morning on the back foot. We're down by 0.2 on the S&P 500. The pain, the epicenter for the move lower this morning is in tech. It's in the chip sector. On the S&P 500, we're down by 0.2. On the Nasdaq 100, we're down by 0.1%. We'll get to the single name issues in just a moment. Turn to the bond market, 2s, 10s and 30s. Yields bleeding just a little bit higher at the front end of the curve, up by 3. 10s around 450. 30s at 5, up by 2 basis points on 10s, up by a single basis point on 30s. This move in crude's not helping. It's not a big move, but just bouncing just a bit. Brent crude up by 0.9%, 72.62. WTI up by 0.75% to $69 a barrel. As we count you down to the up and about 2 hours away, let's get you some single names. Let's get you those morning movers in the chip sector. Yahara has more. Hey, Yahara.
1: Hi, John. The losses on NVIDIA are picking up, already under pressure after Samsung earnings, but now falling even further down, nearly 2.4% in the pre-market on this reporting from Reuters that China's DeepSeek is developing its own AI chip. And while the report says it's still early days, it speaks to a growing trend that's been weighing on NVIDIA, that more AI companies are looking to build their own chips to reduce reliance on NVIDIA's hardware, whether it's for geopolitical reasons like this one, trying to work around export controls, or simply because they want more control over the technology powering their AI models. So NVIDIA shares down. We are seeing the broader chip sector down as well, as I said, because of those Samsung earnings failing to impress investors. That's because the world's largest memory chip maker, Samsung, posted record quarterly profit, but expectations have gotten so elevated that a beat was simply not enough. And it just reinforces this trend that we've been seeing, that investors have become more selective in the AI trade, taking a harder look at valuations, rising AI spending, and whether all that investment will be worth it due to future demand. And we end on SpaceX. Those shares also weaker in the pre-market, down 0.8%, even after a wave of bullish calls from Wall Street analysts, analysts at Morgan Stanley, Goldman Sachs, and several other banks that underwrote the IPO have initiated coverage with buy ratings. Raymond James out with a street high of an $800 price target, and it comes just as the stock joins the Nasdaq 100 today, though the expected boost from passive income flows has not been enough to lift shares this morning. John.
0: Yahara, thank you. More from Yahara in the next hour. Some of your morning movers ahead of the opening bell. Let's get to your radar this morning. On our radar this morning, Samsung shares lower in the South Korean trade after reporting a record profit increase, but failing to impress investors with CapEx concerns weighing on the broader outlook. Elsewhere, SK Hynix kicking off its formal marketing process ahead of its highly anticipated U.S. market debut. The company aiming to sell nearly 18 million U.S. listed shares in its $28 billion listing. Trading set to begin this coming Friday. And finally, Yahara mentioned it, DeepSeek making a major push to get ahead in the AI race. Reuters reporting this morning the company is developing its own AI chip to reduce its reliance on NVIDIA. The move would make a significant strategic shift, Scarlett, for the company.
2: Yeah, it's something that we've gotten accustomed to, these surprises from China out of DeepSeek, but the question is whether that can happen quickly enough. For now, NVIDIA is the default supplier on these high-end AI chips. Whether or not the U.S. allows for it, the U.S. is allowing a lower-grade version of NVIDIA's chips to Chinese companies. China's not going to allow for that either, so they're kind of stuck in a hard place.
0: Chips are about 18% of the S&P 500 right now, and increasingly this theme is a bigger and bigger piece of the U.S. economy. If you were China, just throwing this out there, and you wanted to derail the U.S. economy and U.S. financial markets, these would be the kind of stories that would help achieve that, wouldn't they?
2: It certainly would. That and also doing something with TSMC would certainly get everyone's attention.
0: Yes, without a doubt, without a doubt. The latest reporting this morning for Reuters really moving the chip sector so far this morning and weighing on the Nasdaq. The Nasdaq lower by around 1%. Let's turn to retail. President Donald Trump praising Walmart for lowering prices, claiming it comes at the request of his administration. The company announcing lower costs for a range of items, including ground beef and Coca-Cola and PepsiCo products. Michelle Mayer of MasterCard writing, as some of the pressures on household budgets begin to ease, consumers are seeing greater flexibility in their purchasing power. Michelle joins us for more. Michelle, good morning. Good to see you.
3: Good morning.
0: So crude prices were a lot higher, triple digits, and it didn't hold back this economy too much. Are we suggesting the other way around it might actually help this economy, that the decrease will help the economy more than the increase hurt it?
3: Well, I think what it shows is that consumers have been very flexible in terms of how they've deployed their purchasing power in order to accommodate that big energy price shock. So, yes, they had to allocate more of their budget to spending on gas. We saw that very clearly in our data. At a peak, we had almost a 30% year-over-year growth rate in spending at the pump. So it was substantial. And now that's coming down. We're running closer to about a 10% year-over-year growth rate. So it's still up from this time last year. But that sequential deceleration, right, when you think about month-to-month, consumers are now starting to see some relief. And I do think that matters in terms of how consumers now think about what they can spend on, how they can shift their budget again, what they can start to appreciate that they maybe weren't able to buy when gas prices were spiking.
0: Are there some tailwinds beyond just this reset in energy prices?
3: Well, yeah, I mean, the labor market remains supportive. The last jobs report was a little bit funky. Like, there was a lot of weird stuff in it, as there has been.
0: What was weird about it?
3: What wasn't weird about it? You had a big drop in the labor force participation rate. Hard to explain that household survey. Leisure and hospitality jobs are down sharply. So some of the sectors looked a little bit noisy. But that's been the reality for the jobs reports for the last several jobs reports. So I think you want to take a moving average, still showing private sector job growth running presumably above the underlying break-even. The unemployment rate is holding, actually fell a bit. Again, funky stuff in the household survey, but it's a low unemployment rate. And wages are supported. So for the consumer, they have a labor market that is working for them.
2: You mentioned how consumers are seeing greater flexibility in their purchasing power. We're also at the time of the year where people have made commitments to go away for the summer, and they're going to do that no matter what, no matter where gas prices are, no matter where jet fuel prices are. They are also committed to spending for back to school. So is it that they have flexibility or they have already earmarked that money?
3: That's an excellent point. And I think it speaks to how consumers have been so strategic in terms of how they're spending. So there's certain items or certain experiences where there's a little bit of a price insensitivity. It's like, I am going to travel this summer. I am going to have that experience. I'm going to find a way to do it. And they, you know, to some extent, they'll spend more. Other times, they're going to look for some discounting, depending on what their household budget situation is. And they have a lot of tools at their disposal also to look for that discounting. So in a world powered by AI, there's a lot more information. There's a lot more choice. And I think that is allowing consumers to still engage in how they want to. But you're absolutely right. I think they're planning, they're figuring out how to allocate their budget, and then they're figuring out what they cannot spend on or they don't want to spend on. It goes back to the headlines that you just reported around some of the discounting that perhaps we're starting to see for everyday items, for groceries. That's where consumers want to see that value, and they want to see some of that relief.
2: Walmart, of course, in a pole position to be able to cut prices. It has that It has that dominance with its suppliers. It can basically dictate to its suppliers where it wants to pay. Will other retailers be forced to follow suit and follow what Walmart's doing and start offering discounts, even temporary discounts, to consumers?
3: Yeah, I mean, there's obviously competition in terms of market share, and I think discounting speaks very loudly. So consumers are looking for value, again, particularly for those everyday items where there's a lot of competition, and consumers want to get the best bang for their buck. So yes, I do think that that's going to set the standard. But at the same time, there's other ways that that retailers have navigated the last few years when it comes to these cost pressures, right? You change what you have on the shelf in terms of trying to find the more affordable item from a cost perspective. You figure out ways to, you know, there's been a certain amount of shrinkflation over the years here and there, depending on how those costs have come in, supply chain adjustments. So I think there's been some savviness on the part of retailers as well.
0: Have we had a World Cup boost? Do you see that in the data? There was some suspicion it might have been in the previous payrolls report, not the last one, but the one before that. Do you see it?
3: So on the payroll side, I think it's hard to say for sure what's going on, as we just talked about leisure and hospitality.
0: Yep.
3: But in terms of consumer spending, we definitely see some really strong spending trends the last few weeks. Restaurants and hospitality have been supported, particularly in some of those host cities. So I do think that's showing up in the data. But there's other dynamics in play. There's been prime promotions. There's seasonality in terms of some, you know, kind of moving holidays over the last few weeks. So there's a lot going on, but it has been strong.
0: Any fear of higher interest rates at all?
3: So, I mean, look, the market has been kind of fluctuating in terms of how much they want to price in terms of hikes, what they actually think the reaction function is of the Federal Reserve, what they think the new chair will do, right, with a regime shift. I think from a consumer perspective and from a real economy perspective, the level of interest rates, I think, have been tolerated very well, right? You have not seen financial conditions create a strain for consumers. If anything, financial conditions arguably are still somewhat accommodative when you think about where equity markets are. And then when you look forward in terms of the future for Fed policy, I'm not as convinced that a hike is coming. I think that we have signs of disinflation in the economy. We are seeing, I think a real debate over what some of these star variables are and what the break-even levels in the economy are. And I don't think that we've settled on exactly what that is. And that ultimately will dictate what this Federal Reserve will do. Mm-hmm.
2: Kevin Warsh, the new Fed chair, says that he wants the news conferences to speak to households and businesses, to tell them about the economy and kind of shape what they see to these constituents. We're going to get the Fed minutes tomorrow. Is it going to tell us anything? Are households or business going to find anything useful out of these minutes?
3: So I love that concept. I think that makes so much sense, is to really speak to those that are engaging in the economy, the consumers out there, the businesses out there that are making the decisions and need to understand this interaction with monetary policy. How quickly we'll see that change, I think, is to be determined. And I'm not sure that the minutes will be the main path to do that. I think some of that can come through the communications that are out there, either from Fed Chair Warsh himself.
2: But he doesn't want to talk, right?
3: Well, he wants to talk differently, I think. It doesn't mean no communication. It just means a different type of communication, a little bit less in terms of explicit forward guidance.
0: Michelle, it's good to see you. Always is. Thank you. Michelle Mayer of the MasterCard Economics Institute. So many different guests have said the same things. If he speaks less, he's just outsourcing an opportunity to provide guidance to anyone else on the committee. And they'll fill the vacuum. They'll do just that. That's the problem he's got. If he really wants to reduce forward guidance, others will just do it, even if he doesn't want to.
2: I know, and the idea from him, apparently, was that he didn't want the regional Fed presidents to be out there talking up, what they see, and they're interpreting what happened at the FOMC.
0: Good luck herding those cats. Good luck to him. Let's give an update on news worldwide this morning with your Bloomberg brief. Vonnie Quinn has more. Hey, Vonnie.
4: Hey, John. Thank you. A Qatari-owned natural gas ship was struck by a projectile as it left the Strait of Hormuz. Sources telling Bloomberg the vessel was hit in the early morning hours by either a drone or a missile. It's the first attack on a Qatari tanker since the U.S.-Iran war began. Alibaba is banning employees from using Anthropic's AI tools starting July 10th. The Chinese tech giant cited concerns about potential security risks, according to a CNBC report. Alibaba is requiring employees to replace Anthropic's products with its own AI tools. In sports, the U.S. men's national team has officially been eliminated from the World Cup. The Americans fell 4-1 against Belgium in the round of 16. Elsewhere, Spain shut out Portugal in what was the final World Cup game for 41-year-old Cristiano Ronaldo. And that is your Bloomberg Brief. John.
0: Hey, Vonnie, thank you. Thank you very much. Up next on the program, committing to defense.
5: They committed to invest 5% of GDP in defense by 2035. I expect nations to present clear, concrete, and credible plans to reach that 5% goal.
0: The Prime Minister of Sweden joins us next.
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0: though, suggesting, according to their reporting, that DeepSeek out of China is looking at their own chip alternatives. That's going to weigh on NVIDIA. We're down by 2% in the pre-market at the moment. The memory story over at Micron, that's down by 6%. We've really taken some heat out of those record flying high single stock names, a record second quarter, and since then, really starting to trade lower through 3Q at the single name level. At the index level, we've got a NASDAQ down by around 1%. On the S&P 500, down by 0.2%, which is pretty impressive given that about 20% of that index is the chip story. On the Russell, we've got some relative outperformance, as expected, high there by 0.4%. I want to turn to the bond market briefly. 2s, 10s and 30s yields this morning at the front end of the curve up by 2 to 3 basis points. You see that through the curve this morning. Let's call it 4.15 at the front end, 4.50 on 10s, 5% on 30s. The moving crude, another strike in the Middle East, this time on a ship, a Qatari vessel, exiting the Strait of Hormuz. That means Brent crude's back to about 73 this morning, WTI 69, up across the board here by close to 1%. Under surveillance this morning, the geopolitics as the NATO summit gets together. We're committing to defense.
1: The Allies made historic commitments. They committed to invest 5% of GDP in defense by 2035. We already see transformational progress. I expect nations to present clear, concrete, and credible plans to reach that 5% goal.
0: So here's the latest this morning. NATO allies revealing $12 billion in defense industry deals, looking to prove to the US that Europe is meeting spending demands. With the latest on the ground in Ankara, Ollie Crook has more. Hey, Ollie.
2: Yeah, that's right, Jonathan. Just as President Trump has arrived here on the tarmac in Turkey, preparing for those meetings of 32 leaders of those NATO allies, we're very pleased to be joined by one of them, the Prime Minister of Sweden, Ulf Kristersson. Thank you so much for speaking to us here on the sidelines of the NATO summit. As we've just been saying, President Trump has just landed here in Turkey. What is the message from the European arm of NATO to the President of the United States?
3: Well, the basic message, I believe and I hope, is to confirm what we decided last year, that we're all committed to an increase in European defense investments, that this burden shifting in an orderly way, but very decisive way, that we can prove that decisions have been made already and we see good results from it. That's one. Another, I hope, is to confirm our commitment to Ukraine. Ukraine is not losing this war, but they still need our help to be able to win a decent peace. And of course, what we've been discussing today, to increase the Europe, not least the European capabilities of having a big, a good defense industrial base, which we have proven quite significantly here today.
2: And of course, there are things that can go wrong in these meetings, as they often, or they sometimes do. Yeah. And one of the things that has been highlighted by the U.S. administration is that not everybody is necessarily moving at the same pace in terms of that burden sharing. The United States has indicated that potentially you could get a tiered system within NATO of rewards and consequences for those that don't. Do you agree with that in terms of a sort of method to put pressure for NATO allies to reach those targets?
3: I think everybody expects a quite thorough assessment of how well we have achieved what we decided last year, and there are no secrets behind, you know, between NATO members. So I think there will be tough discussions on that, but that's the name of the game. But still, I think that Mark Rutte, the General Secretary General's basic message is that we are stepping up, we are doing it decisively, and Europe is, and Canada, we are taking a bigger share of the overall responsibility, which we should.
2: And of course, one of the issues that the President of the United States has demonstrated some dissatisfaction with was NATO's role in any sort of way on the conflict in Iran. We now have had this news crossing that a tanker has been hit, a Qatari tanker, that obviously has great consequences for the Europeans. Do you believe that the Europeans should be playing a role at this stage here? Is this a conversation that will be fleshed out for the President of the United States?
3: I'm not that sure that that will be a discussion having here, but we've obviously had it for the last months, and Sweden is among the many European countries that we are willing and able to do efforts to safeguard freedom of navigation after a reasonable ceasefire has been reached, and we are committed to that.
2: Can you say a little bit more about what those things could include and what and how, you know, because obviously we're in a ceasefire now, it's not exactly a peace. At what stage do you think the Europeans would be willing to engage meaningfully?
3: Well, that is an ongoing discussion between different European partners, so I cannot be too precise on that, but we have different capabilities that could be well used in that region. And of course, for all European countries, freedom of navigation is an extremely important virtue in itself. So we fully acknowledge that we also have a responsibility into that.
2: And of course, as you mentioned, the conflict in Ukraine is still top of the agenda for the Europeans. Zelensky will be speaking with President Trump, trying to bring that up the agenda for the President of the United States. There is a real sense that there is a momentum shift on the battlefield, striking deep within Russia, the sense that Putin may be a little bit more on the ropes, particularly economically. Given that opportunity, what is it appropriate for Europe to do to try to escalate that pressure and try to help?
3: Yeah, honestly, to step up, because what we are doing are basically the right things, supporting Ukraine and pressurizing Russia. And we should not take the latest successes for Ukraine as a reason to decrease our support. Quite the opposite, you know, to make it super clear for Russia that time is not on their side. With a 90 billion euros loan from Europe to Ukraine, that also creates a trustworthy long-term commitment for Ukraine. So I think we are on the right track. What we see right now is actually Russia increasing their attacks on big cities like Kyiv. That also gives us a good reason to provide more of the kind of air defense needed in Ukraine to be able for them to defend themselves while they also are defending themselves on Russian soil.
2: And there's been an increasing debate about diplomatic engagement on the European side with the Russians. Where do you fall on the debate? Do you think that we're any more closer at the European side to have a collective person willing to put forward and a really sort of serious engagement with the Russians?
3: Well, I normally think that discussion starts at the wrong place, so to speak. It starts with who should represent. I mean, the big thing is that Ukraine is willing to negotiate a decent peace. Europe, both EU Europe and broader Europe, we are perfectly willing to support Ukraine in that difficult task. It is obviously Russia who is not willing to in any way negotiate. They have a maximalistic view on the war against Ukraine, and as long as Russia is the obstacle for negotiations, the question needs to be put to Russia, of course. If the situation comes where Russia is willing to negotiate on decent preconditions, Ukraine wants to negotiate and they want the European support for that, then we will sort that out.
2: And also thinking about the pressure that is building on Russia, we've had more and more warnings and discussions from European leaders concerned that there could be a direct confrontation between Europe and Russia. Where do you sort of put that in sort of the risk assessment as today, particularly as the newest member of NATO?
3: Well, nothing new, really. We all realize that Russia is there is a lot of pressure on Russia. They are having very, very little success on the battlefield. They have a severely hit economy and they refuse to negotiate. What would they do? And right now they increase their attacks on Kyiv. All the countries in Russia's neighborhoods or in the region are well prepared for different kind of hybrid threats against our countries. They can take a variety of forms. I think Russia is very well aware of that. Attacking a NATO country would be an extremely bad idea. We don't see any signs of that, but we do see a lot of signs of different kind of hybrid threats and activities, undersea cables being destroyed and the Russian shadow fleet acting in a reckless way and all of these things. And I think we have never been as well prepared as we are right now.
2: Ulf Kristersson, thank you so much for your time.
3: So
2: there, the President, or I should say the Prime Minister of Sweden, speaking to us at the sideline of the NATO meeting, which President Trump just arrived at, John.
4: Ali, nice work, buddy. Appreciate it. Ali Kruk in Ankara, Turkey at the NATO summit. As that conversation was ongoing, this headline crossed the Bloomberg terminal. This from Amazon, kicking
0: kicking off an eight-part U.S. investment-grade bond sale. A lot of supply on the debt and the equity side of things. This week on the equity side, SK Hynix looking to raise $28 billion in an ADR listing later on. Stateside this week, that should start trading on Friday. We'll talk about the monster supply we're getting on the equity and debt side in just a moment. We'll be catching up with Keith Lerner of Truist, Ted Mortensen of Baird, Colin Martin of Charles Schwab, and Nick Owens of Morningstar. The third hour of Bloomberg Surveillance up next.
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2: This feels like some of the circular narratives starting to break apart.
3: The market's going to settle down.
4: We're going to continue to see these kind of mini pockets of rotation.
5: We should have a bull market longer term, but a little bit of volatility and some weakness here in the near term.
6: This is Bloomberg Surveillance with Jonathan Farrow, Lisa Abramowitz, and Anne-Marie Hordern.
7: Live from New York City this morning. Good morning, good morning. For our audience worldwide, the third hour of Bloomberg Surveillance starts right now. And the price action, your scores look like this. We're down 0.2 on the S&P. On the Nasdaq, we're down by 1 full percentage point. Here's the why. Two, really. Over in South Korea, Samsung, record quarterly profit insufficient to meet a very, very high bar. That stock trading lower in South Korean trading by close to 9%. Then Reuters reporting in the last few hours that DeepSeek is looking to develop its own chips. NVIDIA down by about 2% in the pre-market. The tech story shaking up the bond market too. We'll get to the why in just a moment. Yields bleeding higher by about 2 or 3 basis points. Not a big move, but this phrase, and you'll hear it a lot this year, the competition for capital. And treasuries have to compete now for extra supply coming from elsewhere. This from Amazon just moments ago, kicking off an 8-part U.S. investment grade bond sale. Scarlett, anywhere from 3 to 40-year debt on offer from Amazon.
8: Right. It just keeps coming. All these companies, these hyperscalers, need to raise a lot of cash in order to build out their AI ambitions. About a month ago, Amazon had a record loony bond sale when it raised $8.5 billion Canadian. So it's now moved back to the U.S. market. And to your point about the crowding effect that we're seeing, not just in other credits, corporate credit, but also in the U.S. Treasury market. The 10-year yield was already higher, but it did inch up a little bit more.
7: Unsurprising. Amazon following what we've seen from others, including Alphabet. Alphabet going on a big debt binge worldwide earlier on this year. Extra supply on the debt side and increased competition for capital. Earl Davis of BMO on the program just yesterday pointing out that this is one of the key pillars of his idea, his trade, for 10-year bond yields in America to trade through 5%, which is only 50 basis points away, by the way, through 5% in the next 6 months or so as we enter 2027. Yields this morning tens up by 2. Let's call it 450 this morning. Coming up this hour, we'll catch up with Keith Lerner of Truist as the tech trade hits another bump in the road. Ted Mortensen of Baird as SK Hynix tests the demand for memory stocks. And Nick Owens of Morningstar saying SpaceX is overvalued as it debuts on the Nasdaq 100. We begin this hour with tech stocks lower as Samsung's record profits fail to impress. Keith Lerner of Truist writing the path ahead may be bumpier, but earnings remain the key driver. Capital is shifting within the market rather than leaving it. Keith joins us now for more. Keith, good morning, buddy. Good to see you. Why do you still believe this bull market deserves the benefit of doubt?
9: Yeah, well, great to be with you. Well, it comes down to three things, Jonathan. Profits. And, you know, whereas we look at the S&P 500, we're seeing forward earning estimates continue to make new highs. We're seeing small cap forward earning estimates make new highs. We're seeing mid cap earnings make new highs as well. So all in all, that's been the North Star of this bull market. I think that's important. And I really think, you know, each time people have doubted this bull market or we've gone through some type of shock, you know, it's proved its resiliency. So we still think the bull market deserves the benefit of the doubt. But we certainly think it's going to be somewhat of a bumpier path. And we can get more into this top story today about tech as you want.
7: Well, let's talk about it right now. Let's talk about the debt supply side of things. $25 billion. That's what Amazon is looking to raise. 8-part debt offering, investment grade. We've seen this several times. That is what is fueling CapEx. Really fueling CapEx intentions, which have climbed aggressively in the last year or so, Keith. Is that still bullish?
9: At this point, I think it just tells you that the demand for compute will remain robust for several years, likely. We look at tech spending as a percent of GDP, and it's actually almost, you know, close to 5%. That's actually above what we saw in the late 90s. But to your point, as you have more and more of this capital being drawn from the market, it's increasing the volatility. And then as we take a step back, you know, the big story today is around semiconductors. You know, semiconductors were up about 50% in about a month. And when we look back historically, we've only seen that happen twice, right? Coming out of the 2002 low and then the tech bubble itself. So I just think that, you know, at this point, this tech trade got very crowded, as you all discussed. It's often two steps forward, one step back. In the most recent, we saw three steps forward before even a mini step back. And I think we just need more time to digest these big gains. The good news you know, with the quote at the onset is that money is rotating, not leaving the overall market.
7: Well, Keith, let's talk about what's happening within the equity market and what has happened previously. A dislocation has caught a lot of people's eyes. The companies doing the spending, those stocks have struggled, specifically the likes of Meta and Microsoft. The beneficiaries of that spending, those stocks have ripped, the chip players, until the start of 3Q. Keith, now people are starting to think about a rotation. Maybe that spread closes from both directions. The chips come in and hyperscalers, the big spenders pick up. Are you getting behind the same trade?
9: Yeah, you know, it's interesting, Jonathan, because we have the rotation trade from the broader market where, you know, off the March 30th lows, only one sector outperformed the S&P. That was tech. It was up 47%. Since that peak in June, 9 of the 11 sectors have outperformed the overall market. And then within tech, you have your own rotation. And to your question more directly, I do think that kind of rotation where semis take a break from being so stretched into the hyperscalers makes a lot of sense. The other thing we noted in our work more recently, Jonathan, is the forward PE for the hyperscalers recently reached about 24. For context, that was the lowest since the March 30th low, and also around the same low valuation that we saw following the tariff shock in April of 2025. So I do think that money likely rotates. I think the big picture is tech is still long-term leadership, but it's changing within, and I think semiconductors certainly, in our view, have more

0: When will we see a little bit of a pullback in the CapEx spending story? I just think it's too early to see that. So I think, you know, I don't know that necessarily we'll be punished, because I think the market expects those CapEx numbers to continue to move forward. I think it's going to be really all about the earnings side of it, and where do those earnings come in relative to expectations. On the semiconductor side, as we've seen with recent reports, those expectations are really high. So even though valuations for semiconductors are around the forward PE of 25, people are uncertain about the, you know, the durability of those earnings. But I think all in all, I think you'll actually see in some of the hyperscalers where expectations are somewhat low, reflected by those low valuations, where you actually have a better reaction, even though those CapEx numbers continue to move higher.
1: Okay, so you have the chip side of the equation. We heard from Samsung this morning. You have the hyperscalers and what they're likely to say about their spending. What about the software companies? What can we expect to learn from the software companies this coming earnings season?
0: Yeah, I don't think it's going to be broad-based. I think it's going to just be one of much divergence. I mean, obviously, the sector has underperformed by a wide margin. Valuations have reset, but there's some real competition in there. So I just think what you'll see in the software sector is just really wide range of movements on both sides. I think it looks like software has formed a bottom. Is it leadership? Probably not. But I think you're just going to see, you know, really extreme moves within that overall sector. And then maybe taking a step back too, you know, one thing in our work that we just noted that I think is important is, you know, we look at global market returns this year, 70% is being driven by tech. And even in areas beyond large cap, which we often talk about, you know, small caps, we have small cap tech up 60%. Emerging markets tech accounts for all the returns. So, you know, I think it's going to be like, I mean, we are bound overall by AI. I think money has been shifting from some of these mega cap companies to other areas of the market. But it's really notable how broad that impact is right now.
2: Keith, one area, the financials, the banks starting to pick up, going into earnings season, kicking off next week, Tuesday morning for some of the big players. Is that a trader sector you're comfortable with going into those earnings?
0: It is. We upgraded financials several weeks ago. It had lagged by quite a bit. I think the economy is proving somewhat more resilient than a lot of people expected. And kind of that same theme, if money takes a rest out of tech, it has to go somewhere else. I think people are looking for other areas of the market, such as financials that have lagged, that are kind of levered to the overall economy. We are seeing some of the broker dealers do really well along with these IPOs. We're seeing better action from the big banks as well. And even insurance names are doing well. So, yeah, all in all, we feel like the financial area, at least on a short term basis, is still in a good position.
2: Goldman Sachs and Morgan Stanley have been absolutely flying through much of the year. It's the rest that's starting to perform, slowly at least. Keith Lerner of Truist. Keith, thank you, buddy. Appreciate it. On to next week. This is the lineup for you. Next Tuesday, we'll get earnings from Goldman Sachs, JP Morgan, Bank of America, and Citi, all reporting on the same day, which is slightly unusual, Scarlett. Usually
1: it is
2: spread out over a couple of days.
1: Yeah, Goldman Sachs and Morgan Stanley, you tend to come a little bit later. JP Morgan, Wells Fargo, Citi, we've gotten accustomed to that being the kickoff. But yeah, they're really front loading it this time. And of course, it sets the tone for earnings season, whether it's applicable or not to the broader economy, because people want to get a sense of, you know, what the banks see in terms of the financial markets and how that impacts their money making ability when it comes to debt sales and equity sales and investment banking.
2: Fed Chair Kevin Warsh speaking on the same day as well. That's next Tuesday. Equity futures on the S&P this morning recovering just a little bit. We're down now by about a tenth of 1%. Let's get you an update on news worldwide with your Bloomberg brief. Vonnie Quinn has more. Hey, Vonnie.
3: Hey, John. Thank you. DeepSeek is ramping up its push into the AI arms race. Reuters reporting the Chinese startup is developing its own AI chip in an effort to reduce its reliance on NVIDIA. If successful in its efforts, DeepSeek's semiconductor development could make a major shift for the company. Amazon is tapping the U.S. bond market again with an eight-part multi-billion-dollar debt offering. The tech giant is offering notes ranging from 3 to 40 years. It's expected to price today and will include potential share buybacks. In sports, the U.S. World Cup run has come to an end. The Americans fell to Belgium 4-1 in the round of 16. Elsewhere, Spain shut out Portugal in what was the final World Cup appearance for 41-year-old Cristiano Ronaldo. And that is your Bloomberg brief. John.
2: Hey, Vonnie, thank you. More from Vonnie in about 30 minutes' time. I'm next on the program, The Morning Calls Plus. Ted Mortensen of Baird on the major moves in memory stocks this morning. Samsung plunging, SK Hynix gearing up for its U.S. trading debut in just a few days' time. We'll get the latest from Ted and the latest from Ed Radlow in just a moment. From New York City this morning, good morning.
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0: we know where all the money and all the profit has been this last two or three months. Look at some of these names, how much they've run up, 200, 300% off of the March 30th low. This kind of digestion is completely normal, and frankly, we'd argue it's healthy.
1: That was Julian Emmanuel of Evercore weighing in on this equity market and the decline in some of the big moves we've seen, of the back of the big moves we've seen in names like Micron, names like Samsung. Samsung trading lower in South Korea, trading by 9%. Record quarterly profits insufficient, falling short of a very, I stress, very, very high bar for that particular name. For the broader index story, the Nasdaq just off the lows. We're down by 0.8% on the Nasdaq 100 this morning. On the S&P 500, we're down 0.1%, with the opening bell about 1 hour and 15 minutes away. In the bond market, Treasuries, yields bleeding higher through much of this morning, up by 2 to 3 basis points, just short of 450 on tens. The headline that crossed a little bit earlier on this morning, in the last 20, 25 minutes or so, Amazon looking to raise at least $25 billion in an 8-part U.S. investment-grade bond sale later on today. They follow what we've seen from elsewhere, including the likes of Alphabet, which went on a multi-month debt binge worldwide earlier on this year to fund a massive CapEx story, which is fueling huge gains in the chip sector, Scarlett. That's really the story of not just the last year, but the last several years now.
2: Absolutely. Not to mention Alphabet raising money through an equity sale as well. So it's tapping both the credit market and the equity market. Hyperscalers are basically tapping every market they can come to in order to raise cash for this AI build-out. And it continues. There's no sign of it slowing down.
1: To your point, we've seen it on both the equity and the debt side. And you've seen that from SpaceX, too, with a record IPO only a few weeks ago. That was followed up by a big debt sale as well. Let's get to your morning calls, and let's look at SpaceX. Your first call from JP Morgan initiating coverage with an overweight rating and 225 price targets, saying the company's ambitions are bigger than any they've ever seen. Your second call from Goldman initiating coverage with a buy rating and 205 price targets, seeing multiple trillion-dollar opportunities in the years ahead. And finally, Morgan Stanley initiating coverage also with an overweight rating and 300 price targets, citing its near monopoly on launch economics. That stock is down by about 0.2%. Sticking with tech, DeepSeek making a major push to get ahead in the AI race. Reuters reporting earlier this morning the company is developing its own AI chip to reduce its reliance on NVIDIA. Bloomberg's Ed Ludlow joins us now for more. Now, Ed, let's get back to basics. Yes. I understand why a story like that will move the stock. You know the technology better than most. How difficult is it to do what Reuters is reporting that DeepSeek would like to do?
3: Incredibly difficult, and frankly, every AI or AI adjacent company at scale on the planet is working on custom silicon. I would say that NVIDIA took a market leg lower in the pre-market when the full story came out. And what Reuters is reporting is that this is focused on inference, running the models, which is a decades-long market opportunity, right? It's far into the future. DeepSeek raised $7 billion in the month of June, and that sounds like a lot of money. But to go from architecture to actually printing silicon, a custom accelerator takes anywhere from 18 to 36 months with an experienced team. DeepSeek is not that. You know, if you think about the scale of the hyperscalers and the custom silicon programs they have, the amount of money they put into it, this doesn't resonate. But it is the idea that right now the environment is really, really certain and clear. Everyone is compute constrained. They don't have enough compute. And one way to get around that in the longer term is to think about diversifying away from NVIDIA. So it's right, it's the psychology of the market saying in the future it won't be all NVIDIA. The reality is that right now it is.
1: And scarcity, constraints. Yeah. We've heard that word, those words a few times. More recently we've started to hear a new word, excess, and Meta and our reporting here at Bloomberg as part of that story. Ed, is the story turning or not?
3: I mean, let's look at how Samsung has hit the market overnight. Essentially, nothing changed out of Samsung's earnings print. Everything's exactly the same as when we went to bed last night. Memory markets are tight. Pricing continues to rise on DRAM and NAND. And they have no line of sight to when that supply picture changes beyond the end of the other side of 2027. Yet markets are reacting probably on a valuations perspective. They're basically saying, okay, look at the performance of these chip stocks so far. In Samsung's case, it was 150% rally. Look at their valuations relative to historic norms. They're kind of in the trough on memory. They're quite reasonably priced. But they are just saying, like, right now, what are we trading on? The story hasn't changed at all. Maybe they were a little bit upset about margins, but, you know, news cycle items like DeepSeek coming in with a custom accelerator, essentially the fundamentals of the AI trade, nothing's changed.
1: Ed, looking forward to the program. Bloomberg Tech, a few hours away. Ed Ludlow here in New York for the next several days. Ted Morrison of Baird writing the following. Memory fundamentals are historically strong. All key memory players are now locking in strategic customer agreements, which will equate to multi-year visibility and profitability. Ted joins us now for more. Ted, welcome. I'd love your reaction just to the stock move from, say, Samsung this morning. Is there any signal in a stock that puts up the numbers they've put up, and yet the stock trades lower by 9%?
4: I don't think so. I mean, the one thing is the Korean market's kind of a mess with consumer leverage. So let's focus on the U.S. Open and the memory stocks. We've had a historic increase in pricing. If you look at, for example, when Micron reported, you're looking at 65% sequential increase in pricing. And I think where the street is worried the most is we're now bumping against immense amounts of demand versus supply. And when we talk about elasticity of demand, there's three end markets that memory is going into. One is consumer, which they're basically locked out. Whether it be PCs, whether it be smartphones, whether it be game consoles. I mean, that market is down almost 19% on units. Then you look at enterprise, and that's enterprise budgets are not up 75%. They're up 4%. So the component increases are eating into the enterprise. So the only people that are really spending are these hyperscalers. Mm-hmm. And they're absorbing, you know, these 300% year-over-year increasing in DRAM and HBM pricing. So I think we need to start to focus on elasticity of demand versus price.
2: So the earnings from Samsung, the preliminary earnings, land at the exact moment when the market is questioning the memory trade. And, of course, we've got SK Hynix set to go public in the U.S. at the end of this week. What do these Samsung results mean for the pricing of SK Hynix's shares, ADRs, in the U.S.?
4: I think it's somewhat two different companies. SK Hynix dominates HBM. And if you look at where HBM is going, it's going into all of AI infrastructure. So when you look at HBM 3E, that's all going into NVIDIA. You know, SK Hynix derives about 27% of their revenues from NVIDIA. Then you move into Rubin, and you got to go to HBM 4. And SK Hynix is really the leader in that area. So I think they're somewhat insulated on the HBM and DRAM side versus Samsung that has other business lines.
2: John mentioned earlier how all these key memory players are now locking in what's called strategic customer agreements, SCA. Right. Are these binding? I mean, what happens if it doesn't come to fruition down the road, years down the road?
4: They're binding. They're take or pay. So for the next 3 to 5 years, Micron announced 16 partners. That's roughly, I think, off the top of my head, about 25% of their revenues, probably going to 50. So that gives them a tremendous amount of visibility, not only on volume and price. And for the first time that I can remember doing this in excess of 30 years, is that gives both companies, everybody in memory, a tremendous amount of visibility and, to some degree, re-rates the valuation.
1: Ted, we're raising so much capital on both the equity and the debt side. That's a theme I'd love to get a response from you on, particularly when we get the news that Amazon is looking to raise at least $25 billion in an 8-part U.S. investment-grade bond sale later on today. Ted, is this a competition for capital now, not just a race for capital? And who's in a strong position and who suffers? We saw a bit of pushback to the SpaceX debt offering, spreads a bit wider than maybe some other triple B-rated peers. Are you seeing any pushback?
4: I'm not seeing pushback yet, but the big boys got to get through the window and the equity window. So Google started this with $85 billion of raise, and now Amazon's got to go. I think, you know, Microsoft, all the cloud titans have to go. Oracle, I mean, look at their negative free cash flow trailing 12 months. They're going to have to do some financing. So we're reaching to the point where we have never been before, and we're talking about hundreds of billions of dollars that has to be raised. The equity window has to stay open. The debt window is somewhat stretched to begin with. I think the equity window needs to stay open for this to continue. The cost of capital is also going up, and the need for capital to fund, you know, $1 trillion worth of spend also has to be there. So we're going to have to monitor on a day-to-day basis.
1: Is it becoming a negative at a single name level, Ted, do you think?
4: Yes, it is. I think the PMs are just absolutely tired. This has been a very tough year. I mean, the easy money has been made. And when you're managing money and you're carrying 2% cash positions, you're going to have to sell something to buy something else on raising money. So capital is not unlimited. I think we're getting into the atrophy phase, if I had to give you an adjective.
1: What do you think, in looking at tech right now, Ted, just finally, the vulnerable part of the equity market to that supply story, where would you point out?
4: Anything that's small cap, anything that's not in the cloud titan realm of touch, they have locked up the supply chain, specifically NVIDIA, Broadcom, Cisco, Arista Networks, and all the hyperscalers. They've locked up supply. And where my major worry is the small cap companies that don't have the capital leverage. Boy, I tell you, they're going to have to try to get memory in every single one of their product segments, and they may have to go to the market to do it. The big boys are crowding out the small players. There's no doubt about it.
1: Ted, it's good to see you. Appreciate your opinion. Ted Mortensen there of Baird, reacting to the latest news this morning. Amazon kicking off an 8-part U.S. investment-grade bond sale looking to raise at least $25 billion on the debt side. We've seen so much of this. As Scarlett pointed out, on both the equity and the debt side. Up next, we'll talk about the debt side of things. We'll catch up with Colin Marston and Charles Schwab. Not buying the Fed rate hike concerns. Plus, Jahira has your morning movers. Another check on NVIDIA this morning, taking a hit. Following a report that DeepSeek is developing its own AI chip. That name is down by some 1.7%. The opening bell about 1 hour and 5 minutes away from New York City. You're watching Bloomberg TV.

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0: Equity futures this morning down by about a tenth of 1% on the S&P. We're down by 0.9 on the Nasdaq. Yahara will run you through the chip names at a pre-market in just a moment. I wanted to talk about the bond market and the supply monster on both the bond and the equity side. Later this week, we should get about $28 billion stock market listing from SK Hynix. That could be one of the biggest first-time share sales ever by a foreign company. It follows the biggest ever IPO on the equity side we saw earlier this year from SpaceX, which follows Alphabet's major equity raise of $85 billion. On the debt side, we've seen a debt binge from the likes of Alphabet. We saw a debt offering from the likes of SpaceX. And then this morning, Amazon, eight-part offering, anywhere from 3 years out to 40, looking to raise at least $25 billion. Competition for capital is something we'll be talking a lot on this program about in the next 12 months. This from Earl Davis of BMO just yesterday on this show. 2027 drivers of a 5% 10-year yield include increased competition for capital from somebody's tech players. That's the bond market story this morning. Let's get you some single names into the opening bell. With your morning movers, Yahira has more. Hey, Yahira.
1: Hi, John. NVIDIA's losses are mounting, down 1.5%. They were already under pressure earlier due to those Samsung results, but then we got a report from Reuters that China's DeepSeek is developing its own AI chip. And while it's still early days, according to the reporting, it does add to a growing trend that's been weighing on NVIDIA, that these companies, these AI companies, are developing their own chips to try and reduce their reliance on NVIDIA, whether it's for geopolitical reasons due to export restriction or because they just want more control over the technology powering their AI models. And I mentioned Samsung. Its results failed to live up to high investor expectations. So you are seeing weakness in some of the AI trade's biggest winners, the memory names. So Micron is down nearly 5% in the pre-market. The world's largest memory chip maker, Samsung, over in South Korea, posted record quarterly profit, but that was not enough as investors have wanted more from these companies in the AI trade and in memory specifically. And we end on SpaceX. Those shares now kind of positive in the pre-market, up just 0.1%, catching some tailwinds as a number of analysts on Wall Street initiated coverage. Analysts over at Morgan Stanley and Goldman Sachs initiated with a buy rating now that the post-IPO quiet period is over. And Raymond James out with the new street high of an $800 price target for this name. John.
0: Oof, at 160 now, 800. Unreal. We'll talk more about SpaceX in just a moment. The Federal Reserve weighing big changes to its forward guidance. Governor Chris Waller echoing the signal from Fed Chair Kevin Warsh, saying the central bank has been too rigid in telegraphing rate expectations. Bloomberg's Ender Karen joined us now from Washington. He didn't go all the way, though, Ender, suggested this is a Fed that still needs to talk.
2: Yeah, it was a fairly nuanced message from Governor Waller. John, as you know, the backstory is new Fed Chairman Kevin Warsh pretty much wants to get rid of so-called forward guidance. This is how the central bank signals where interest rates are going to go. Well, Governor Chris Waller gave a speech in Rome yesterday, and he made it clear that forward guidance does play a role at times. He said, for example, back during the pandemic when inflation was soaring and the Fed started to signal interest rates are going up, well, the market took the message and did a lot of tightening for the Fed before they even started raising rates. But on the other hand, he did say there are times when the Fed just can be too rigid and too slow in changing their signaling. And then he pointed to earlier in the pandemic, that 2020, 2021 era, when they were saying rates are going to stay low, even when inflation was taking off. So he's clearly open to a shift on forward guidance. He's certainly not sticking to it, but he's also saying it can play a role and can be useful at times too.
0: Ender, he's super diplomatic. This quote jumped out to me. If your reaction function is not well defined and markets don't understand it, then you need to talk. Can you sit here this morning and say both the reaction function is well defined and markets understand it?
2: Well, this was very interesting in the Q&A, John, as you bring up there. He started to make a distinction between forward guidance and the reaction function. And on the reaction function, he was unambiguous. He said, investors and the public need to know how a central bank will respond to a change in conditions and what you plan to do in those circumstances. And he said, if the market does not know what your reaction function is, well, then you can't really be trimming communications, you know, to naught, so to speak. You have to explain what your outlook is. And I think that feeds into the idea that there is scrutiny on Chairman Warsh in terms of, it's one thing to talk about forward guidance. Lots of people will say that could be, improved or changed up any way you like it. But The reaction function is the basic signal, you know, how do you approach the economy? How are you thinking about it? How would you respond if circumstances changed? And one of the takeaways from Fed Chairman Warsh's first press conference is people weren't quite clear on what that is. I'm sure it'll become clearer over the months ahead, but right now questions are being asked about it.
0: And we'll hear from him in front of the House Financial Services Committee in just a week. And thank you, sir. And to Karen down in Washington, D.C. Colin Martin of Charles Schwab writing the following. Despite the rising implied probability of a hike by year end, we're not yet in that camp. Colin joins us now for more. Colin, good morning. Good to see you.
3: Good morning.
0: Is the reaction function well-defined, and do you understand it?
3: Right now, I'd say it's not well-defined. I think there is a difference between forward guidance, which is them, you know, telling us what they're thinking and what they might do. And we can go back to, I remember after the financial crisis, I kind of forget about this, they would put a calendar date in there, in their statement. We are going to hold rates steady until this year or this year. And then after the pandemic, they were very clear about
0: that. Some banks did threshold guidance too and said we won't do X until unemployment
3: until we start to see these things, right. But there's a difference between that and explaining how you're thinking about things. And if we don't get anything, we're kind of in the dark right now. And the markets might be a little bit confused. I look at, there's a lot of discussion about, you know, implied probabilities. We get them from the Fed Funds futures market. We look at them on the Bloomberg terminal. And it's very low in July. I don't, you know, maybe the Fed surprises us. That's not our base case, but we usually look at those implied probabilities as a guidepost. And the Fed historically has not liked to surprise the markets. And if they were worried about surprising the markets, they might, you know, guide us that way to get the market to react before they do it. I don't think we're going to get that right now. So I think that just results in more uncertainty and more potential volatility in the bond market. When we get these various economic releases, how is the Fed going to react? And the short answer is we're not sure.
1: Colin, does forward guidance matter more, make more sense in a tightening environment than in a loosening environment, where the Fed does want to keep that element of surprise?
3: That's a good question. I don't know if it matters less, but I think it's important to at least tell us what to expect so we're not caught off guard. I think right now there's a big question of how much are they actually going to go if they do end up hiking. We're in the camp that if they do hike, it's more just a reversal of kind of the in cuts, maybe you want to call it an insurance cut, as opposed to the start of a cycle. But it'd be good to hear from them about what they're thinking. Why might they be hiking? Why did the dots get moved up? Why might they want to take away some of the liquidity in the market right now? But again, these are unknowns.
1: Did the jobs report that we got for the month of June change anything at all?
3: I think it gave the Fed a sigh of relief. You know, we're in the camp that we don't think the Fed will do anything through year end, but we acknowledge that the probability has increased and it is very uncertain. And we acknowledge that. So it still could happen. I think the Fed looked at that jobs report and said, well, we saw three, you know, strong months. And then this report showed that, okay, the fourth month wasn't as strong, and actually we saw a little pare back of the previous two, and maybe that allows them to be patient. I think that's really important right now, to see how the next few months play out, knowing that the price of oil has declined, mm-hmm. to see what inflation looks like, not just on a headline level, but underneath at core, and then see if the labor market strength continues or if we go back to just kind of holding stable for a little while.
0: Let's talk about the backdrop for debt supply as well. Amazon this morning, the headline, looking to raise at least $25 billion. Is that becoming a headwind to the Treasury market?
3: I think so. Did you say supply monster before?
0: Supply monster.
3: I like that. I might use that.
0: You can have that, by all means.
3: I think that is a risk. I think we're seeing that. You know, we saw over the past few months coming into the year, we saw that 10-year yield move up with the price of oil. Price of oil has come down. We haven't seen the 10-year move down. I think supply concerns are playing a role there. Now, historically, we haven't weighed that too much. You know, supply concerns, fiscal concerns haven't been too much of a factor in our near-term outlook for the 10-year Treasury yield, but we're seeing supply on all fronts right now. We have a bunch of Treasury auctions this week. We're seeing a lot of corporate bond supply. I mean, even, you know, $25 billion at least from Amazon, maybe more if there's strong demand. I think I saw that Italy is issuing a U.S. dollar-denominated bond this week.
0: It's hard to keep up.
3: IPOs, tons of supply coming out there. Now, you mentioned before the outlook from BMO yesterday. I saw that.
0: Yeah.
3: We're kind of in line with that. We're not expecting a ton of upside. You know, I think the upside for the 10-year is probably around 5% as opposed to a floor. the way we're framing all these supply concerns, it's something that puts a floor under Treasury yields right now, as opposed to sending them surging.
0: It's interesting to me, though, that people see it as a threat to the Treasury market and not a threat to the credit market. I'm hearing more and more people say it's competition for capital with Treasuries. Treasury yields will go higher, but spreads not necessarily wider. Where does it leave credit spreads?
3: Yeah, I think it poses a risk to credit spreads. You know, technically, I think there's a little upside right now. If we look at the fundamental picture, the economy is still strong. Corporate fundamentals are generally still strong, but higher yields are a headwind to corporations. And we're starting to see some cracks at the lower credit end of the spectrum, lower credit rating. You know, triple C spreads are rising. If you're a bank loan issuer, higher rates are a risk to you. We haven't really seen that flow through to spreads yet, but I think that's a near-term technical risk where they maybe move up modestly, but more so on the lower rated parts of the market. IG, even though we're getting these huge issuances from the likes of Amazon and other IG rated issuers, it hasn't really moved the needle yet. I think it's more on the lower rated parts of the credit spectrum.
1: In your note, you point out that defaults have been somewhat elevated for a few years now, but they just don't seem to make the headlines. Why is that, and what changes that?
3: Because performance has generally been okay. A lot of the defaults are more distressed exchanges. They're not big headline grabbing Chapter 7s, Chapter 11s. Last fall, we got a couple big headlines with First Brands and Tricolor. But under the surface, if you look at data from Moody's and Standard & Poor's, the default rate has been around 4 or 5% for a number of years now. It's just not making headlines. And also, because they're distressed exchanges, those, you know, what they're exchanging for, slightly higher recovery rates than what you might get if it's a Chapter 7 or a Chapter 11. But that's a risk in our view, because a lot of times that's just kicking the can down the road and not actually solving the problem that the business might have.
0: Colin, good to see you. It always is. Thank you, sir. Colin Martin there of Charles Schwab on the competition for capital and the risk of a rate move later this year. Not fully buying into the rate hike story just yet over the Federal Reserve. Equity futures slightly lower this morning, down by a tenth or so on the S&P 500. On the Nasdaq, down by close to 1% through much of this morning. With an update on stories worldwide with your Bloomberg brief, Vonnie Quinn has more. Hey, Vonnie.
1: Hey, John. Thank you. Samsung shares taking a hit after results failed to meet sky-high expectations. Korea's largest company saw a quarterly profit surge 19-fold. And revenue more than double, but investors continue to remain on edge about the memory trade. A Qatari-owned natural gas ship was struck by a projectile as it left the Strait of Hormuz. Sources telling Bloomberg the vessel was hit in the early morning hours by either a drone or a missile. Officials in Qatar are saying the attacks violate freedom of navigation. Marine Le Pen can run in the 2027 French presidential race. An appeals court confirmed her embezzlement conviction on appeal, but gave a reprieve on an election ban. The judges also said she must wear an electronic monitoring bracelet, which Le Pen says could make campaigning difficult. That is your Bloomberg Brief. John.
0: Hey, Bonnie, thank you. Thanks for this morning. Up next, we'll set you up for the day and the week ahead. Plus, we'll catch up with Nick Owens of Morningstar, saying SpaceX is overvalued just as the stock joins the Nasdaq 100. That conversation just around the corner.
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0: hyperscalers are issuing so much IG corporate debt that this is crowding out demand for US treasuries. It's not only that it has an impact on markets overall and has an impact on GDP, but it actually also has an impact on demand for treasuries.
1: How many times have we heard that now? That was Thorsten Slark of Apollo. We heard it yesterday from BMO and Earl Davis. We heard it just now from Colin Martin at Charles Schwab. The amount of debt we're getting, supply, is just rocketing right now. The headlines that crossed a little bit earlier on this morning, at least $25 billion debt offering coming from Amazon, 8-part offering, anywhere from 3 out to 40 years. Now, side note, I've got no idea where the tech story is going to be in a year, never mind 40, but that's the debt offering today. And we've seen it met with decent demand for the likes of Alphabet, bit of pushback for SpaceX earlier this year. But Scarlett, that's the amount of money being raised at the moment. And when you ask people in fixed income about it, they'll talk about the competition for capital and maybe the treasury market being the part of the market which will suffer.
2: And it's not just in the U.S., because you see a lot of these hyperscalers going overseas to raise money as well. Amazon did it about a month ago in Canada. Does it crowd out the corporate credit issuance in those countries and perhaps a demand for those sovereign debt as well? In the end, it feels like the AI build-out might end up being inflationary.
1: Could be, and they're finding lots of different ways to raise that capital in lots of different jurisdictions, markets, to Scarlett's point, Canada and elsewhere, but also lots of different asset classes, so not just bonds, they're doing in equity as well. SpaceX, record IPO, then a debt offering that followed, the debt binge from Alphabet earlier on this year as well. The company's lining up to do more and more. Equity futures this morning down by about a 0.1% on the S&P 500. On the Nasdaq, we're down by 0.9. Two-punch combo to the tech trade today. One from Samsung, record earnings, not enough. That market suffering in South Korea. The cost be down aggressively. Samsung down by about 9%. Then a story a little bit early this morning from Reuters suggesting that DeepSeek, another moment involving DeepSeek, looking into potentially their own AI chips. As Ed Ludlow of Bloomberg pointed out earlier on this morning, that's easier said than done. That takes a lot of work. But that's the sentiment story this morning, just a bit weaker around the tech trade. In the bond market, twos, tens and thirties shaping up as follows. Tens this morning, up 2 basis points. Your 10-year, 449. Twos, up 2 to 412.87. That's the price action. This is the day and the week ahead. Later on today, SpaceX joining the Nasdaq 100, plus the president attending the NATO summit in Ankara. Expect plenty of headlines out of Turkey throughout today and into tomorrow. Into tomorrow, Fed minutes, the highlight of Wednesday. Thursday, another round of jobless claims. On Friday, the SK Hynix ADRs begin trading. Plus, we'll get numbers from Delta. Delta earnings just around the corner before the big banks report a week today. Let's talk about that SpaceX issue, generating billions of dollars worth of passive buying as it joins the Nasdaq 100 today. Nicholas Owens of Morningstar has a sell rating and $62 price target on the stock, writing, "We see SpaceX shares as overvalued. Index funds buying the stock will likely offset some, but not all the supply of shares coming available from lockups." He joins us now for more. Nick, welcome to the program. It's good to see you. When I buy SpaceX, if I buy it, what am I buying? What is the company?
3: Well, it's three big divisions. Their rocket launch, which is a sort of the smaller of the three, Starlink, which is really the highlight in terms of revenue and profit generation, and then this newer set of businesses around AI, you know, formerly known as XAI. And that's kind of really the swing factor in how you would get to any kind of valuation analysis for this company.
1: Nick, is the NeoCloud part of the business right now, or just a bolt-on?
3: You know, that's an interesting question. I've looked at it primarily as that, you know, let's say that's the primary play. And certainly these rental deals that they've announced show that there's some value there. But you have to factor in this very long list of other ambitious things that might happen the next, whatever, 20 years, you know, cities on Mars or what have you. Those are hard to value, and we can talk about how you might do that. But the main story that I've seen so far for XAI is the compute and the infrastructure play, which is what drives the idea of putting data centers in space.
2: So we know the quiet period for SpaceX ends today, and so at least six sell-side firms have begun coverage. They have buy ratings. Some of them have pretty lofty price targets. The highest one we've seen so far is Raymond James rating SpaceX a new strong buy with a price target of $800. a lot of these are pie in the sky in the same way that SpaceX's plans might be described as pie in the sky. But the calls do offer investors some kind of framework. How do you think about the framework that these calls offer in terms of valuing SpaceX, or how analysts are thinking about valuing this business?
3: I think the framework, especially when you get into AI, you know, in the filing, for example, they talk about a $25 trillion addressable market. And I think what you get to with any number of these types of forecasts where they're talking about trillions of dollars of revenue this decade and so forth, you're making what I think are wild leaps of speculation around what is achievable and likely in what is turning out to be a more competitive market, than the story is, you know, maybe there's overinvestment in compute, and maybe the enterprise value isn't what you might think. That's basically my point of view, is a little bit more down to earth.
2: There's also this anticipation that SpaceX is going to merge with Tesla at some point. And a lot of people think of it as a question of when rather than if, because of that common denominator of their AI ambitions. Combining them, on the one hand, would make it easier for them to borrow funds to fuel their AI ambitions. How are you thinking through the likelihood of this?
3: I think it's pretty likely. My colleague Seth and I have talked about it, and it seems, given where some of the stock and valuations and the market caps are, it seems like SpaceX might issue equity to buy Tesla, or if they can, and that the combo makes a certain amount of business sense and allows them to share resources and on these big projects. We think it's likely within a year.
1: I mean, can we just finish on this so-called staggered end to the lockup? As I understand it, slightly unusual the way it staggers over the next 6 months or so. Can you just briefly describe that to our audience and the implications it might have?
3: I think it's a really important question. So your usual IPO lockups are typically 180 and 360 days. This one has them pretty much every few weeks, starting at the end of this month or 2 days after, whenever they release earnings. And it's some pretty big chunks. My guess is it'll be 7.3% of the float will come on in this first lockup after earnings. And that's more than the IPO was in terms of supply of shares. And I think it's prudent to assume that insiders who can sell during these windows will. If you think of their cost basis being from a long time ago, they're indifferent probably between, you know, if it's trading for 150 or 190, it's all good. And the amounts are significant. You know, the NASDAQ 100 happening today, given the float weighting and so forth, that might only be $8 billion of demand.
1: Nick, appreciate it. Nicholas Owens there of Morningstar. On some of the issues to think about with regards to this company over the next 6 months, and as that lockup is staggered, it ends over the next several months, something to look out for, and the amount of selling you might see come from that. These headlines crossing from the president over in Ankara, Turkey, just moments ago at the NATO summit, asked about several topics, one including troop movements and troop drawdowns in Europe, the possibility of that taking place. The president saying we'll have to see. On NATO, he's saying right now we've invested in NATO, allies should be willing to help. Pressure, as expected, to increase spend at the NATO level from individual members. And then this, on the Strait of Hormuz and the situation in Iran, I was testing allies when we went into Iran. France, Germany and others, Scarlet, have turned us down.
2: And the question is whether he will punish France, Germany and others at this NATO summit. We know that the European allies have been bending over backwards to make clear that they are doing what they can to ramp up their defense spending. The question is whether that's a firm goal or whether it's a moving target.
1: The coverage continues. Anne-Marie on the ground in Ankara. She'll bring us more highlights from the NATO summit over the next 24 hours. Wanted to finish with the Amazon story. So raising $25 billion at least in this debt offering. If you think about the backdrop right now, Bloomberg subscriber wrote to me just moments ago about what it indicates and what it doesn't indicate. After our story with Meta just last week, there was some conversation about whether some of these companies would rationalize spending, maybe be a bit more disciplined with CapEx. If you're willing to raise that much money, it's because you're willing to spend a lot of money. I mean, that speaks to a longer runway for spending for some of these big players.
2: I like what our previous guest had said, that spending this kind of money is existential for them. They can't not spend it. So this earnings season will be really interesting to see how they frame their thinking on CapEx. I mean, they're committing the money, they're moving forward with this, but how do they think about maybe making adjustments if they need to, especially given the reception to some of the equity raises and the debt raises?
1: The stock in the pre-market, Amazon up by 0.6%. We're laser focused on that additional supply on both debt and equity, on the debt and equity side of things, and any potential for pushback in capital markets. Coming up tomorrow, we'll catch up with Ed Yardeni of Yardeni Research. Looking forward to that conversation. Dan Greenhouse of Solar, Scott Cronin of Citi, Tracy McMillan of Wells Fargo. A special thanks to Scarlet Fu. Bramo back in the seat tomorrow. Anne-Marie on the ground in Turkey. From New York City this morning, good morning. This was Bloomberg Surveillance.

0: As markets move and headlines break, what matters most is context.
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0: messaging about trying to get prices you know, down for consumers. In the grand scheme of things, however, Walmart has been actually increasing prices. The ground beef that the president mentioned in his True Social last night, ground beef prices in the U.S. are at a record high. So some counter-programming here going on from the president with some major caveats.
1: I remember earlier in the year, Target, for example, slashed prices too. And I wonder, at this point in time, if Walmart is in the position where it can, because it has such a big part of this market, its margins are still held.

0: they're actually moving to sort of digital pricing model, which would perhaps allow for them to sort of, you know, opportunistically here and there adjust prices. But when
1: are you saying dynamic pricing?
0: Yes.
1: Oh,
0: yes.
1: That is terrifying.
0: So
1: they're going to look at your cart and see if you buy organic and then charge you more for eating.
0: Exactly. So, you know, headlines, you can sort of make these announcements about bringing prices here and there. But in the grand scheme of things, we consumers may in the end still be paying more.
2: By the way, what happened to Team USA last night, Craig? They looked so nervous.
0: It was tough.
2: It was hard viewing.
0: It was, they looked like they had, maybe sort of gotten away with a little something.
2: I think
1: Belgium's not a bad team. I mean, they are the 10. Fifth best team in Europe, after all.
2: Yeah, but, you know, USA is supposed to have the 12th man on the pitch with the whole crowd and all of that. Craig, thank you so much for joining. Always a pleasure to see you. Bloomberg's Craig Trudell. Elsewhere, President Trump has arrived in Turkey for the NATO summit, where allies are unveiling billions of dollars in defense deals. Trump currently meeting with Turkey's President Erdogan. You see Trump there at that NATO meeting in Turkey in Ankara. Trump says he will make a decision on whether to sell F-35 planes to Turkey. Joining us now from Ankara is Bloomberg chief political correspondent and surveillance co-host Anne-Marie Hordern. Anne-Marie, what are we expecting today?
3: Well, I think the big news out of this Erdogan bilat, of course, especially for Turkey, is this path, the intent that the U.S. has to have the ability to send the F-35s to Turkey. Of course, they've been blocked, and it's blocked by law that they cannot buy the F-35s because, of course, they already bought into the Russian defense system, the S-400s. So right now what you see is Trump showing that intent, which was highlighted in numerous reports overnight, including the New York Times. But there's going to have to be some workarounds, because this would have to go through Congress in order for it to be legal. So for Turkey, that would be a huge welcoming sign from President Trump, who recently said he was only coming to this NATO summit because of how much he respected Erdogan and wanted to come for him. The president right now, of course, has a lot of frustrations with European allies that are part of NATO. This is on the heels of what happened earlier this year. Davos was really taken over by the Greenland comments. Of course, what is going on in the conflict in Iran, that is going to be a top discussion, especially given the fact that a Qatari vessel was hit today. Really important given the fact that Qatar is a mediator in these discussions. And the president's latest frustrations with a lot of European allies is the inability to use, say, Spain's airspace when conducting strikes when it comes to the conflict. And finally, of course, the president will have a bilateral meeting tomorrow with President Zelensky, who in a Financial Times interview talked about how the next battle is the battle for the air, and a big discussion amongst NATO and European allies is going to be whether or not they can give Ukraine more Patriot defense missiles. There's been one issue that's been discussed now for a while. It was discussed again at the G7, and potentially the group would make headway on, is that maybe they can give a licensing agreement to Kyiv for them to be able to manufacture some parts or a complete defense system within countries. So that's going to be a huge topic tomorrow. All of this comes under the fact that the United States right now is in the midst of a six-month review of their presence and posture when it comes to the alliance and their defense posture when it comes to troops in Europe writ large.
1: Anne-Marie, how does Europe and the various heads of European states, how do they placate Trump? He's speaking right now and basically saying Turkey helped the U.S. to try and end the war with Iran, but other countries didn't, and he's specifically naming France, Germany, and others. He also, by the way, is saying that Greenland should be controlled by the U.S. again.
3: So I think there's two ways to think about this. When the United States asked European allies for help when it comes to the Iran conflict, there are some that raised their hands, and there was an ABC reporter, how an official talked about this, raised their hands and wanted to help, but didn't have the hardware, didn't have the ability to do so, which is why you have the NATO Secretary General Mark Rutte talking about this summit being a defense industrial revolution for the transatlantic alliance. It's about building on last year's summit, when they all agreed to hit 5% of GDP when it comes to defense spending. 3.5% of that would go to hardware, ammunition, things like maybe minesweepers that could have been used to go sweep the Strait of Hormuz and help the U.S. Fifth Fleet. The others are just individuals who maybe, even if they had the ability, don't want to help the United States in this moment. Maybe that is Italy that was closing air bases, France, which was not allowing the U.S. to use their airspace when conducting the Iran

0: conflict. And that is why when it comes to the conflict of Iran, this has been really the latest source of frustration between Washington and Brussels.
1: Anne-Marie, thank you so much for your reporting. Bloomberg's Anne-Marie Hordern at the NATO summit. And we're going to catch up with Anne-Marie later in the show. She'll be speaking with Finnish President Alexander Stubb. And we'll also bring you an interview from the EU's foreign affairs chief. Let's get a check on markets just over 15 minutes in before we begin cash equity trading. And it's the NASDAQ. It's a narrative that keeps flipping on its head every day. One day semis leads us, the other day it drags us lower. Today it's the latter after Samsung earnings that were stellar but not stellar enough. The 10-year yield that moves higher by about 2 basis points considering oil is moving higher after an attack on a Qatari ship in the Strait of Hormuz. Some of the other movers on our radar this morning, Fiserv climbing on a report that big banks are showing interest in its debit network. But Bonnie.
2: And Rivian selling 75 million shares to fund equity contributions related to a $4 billion U.S. Department of Energy loan. As you can imagine, shares are lower off the back of that news, down almost 12% now, Danny.
1: And we were just talking about this with Ed Ludlow, Amazon raising at least $25 billion in an 8-part U.S. bond sale this week to fund its AI spending. And shares are fine. Shrug it off, even though treasuries are slightly weaker, too, on that news. Coming up, we talk more about tech, specifically SpaceX is going to be joining indexes less than 1 month since going public, and some investors are finding ways to limit exposure. We discuss next, right here on Open Interest.
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0: Now, to high interest, to look at what's making headlines around the world. Marine Le Pen is officially back in the race for the French presidency next year. A court has upheld her embezzlement conviction for misusing European Union funds, but shortened her election ban to 15 months. That clears the way for her to run. She can still appeal the ruling. The USA is out of the World Cup after a 4-1 loss to Belgium yesterday. The match was overshadowed by FIFA's controversial decision to overturn Florian Balogun's one-game suspension, drawing sharp criticism from Belgium and from European soccer officials. Belgium's national team got the last word on social media, posting, "Overturn this." The country now advances to face Spain in the quarterfinals next Friday. And SpaceX joins the Nasdaq 100 today as Wall Street launches broadly bullish coverage following its IPO quiet period. Analysts are focused on long-term growth in satellites and AI services, though concerns remain around profitability, execution and valuation, Danny.
1: Bonnie, though not everyone is buying the bull case, some investors are asking money managers to keep it out of their portfolios because, well, CEO Elon Musk has become increasingly a polarizing public figure. Joining us now is Elvest Head of Wealth Management, Emily Green. Her firm uses direct indexing as a solution for clients who want to limit exposure to specific names. Emily, thanks for joining.
2: Thanks for having me.
1: And look, it's a perfect day to have you on because SpaceX is joining the NASDAQ 100. How big of a conversation is this with clients who are coming to you to say, hey, I want the NASDAQ 100, give it to me, but strip out SpaceX?
2: Yeah, I mean, I think we know people want to own tech. And so people want what the, you know, they want to own the QQQ, they want the NASDAQ 100. I think the fear that people have is how big of it is. And they don't really understand the concept of the float and that it's not actually going to be, you know, today it's probably like 1% that it's going to be of the NASDAQ 100 today. That's going to be a bigger and bigger conversation, I think, as the lockups come for these early investors and employees and so on and so forth. But it definitely is a controversial stock for people to own. And I think there's people who really believe in it and there's people who are really against it.
0: Sure. Now, are you actually getting calls from people who want out because of that one stock? And are there other stocks that make people want to do that?
2: Oh, definitely. I mean, we have, especially pre-IPO, before it went public, we had a lot of people calling us and saying, it'd be interesting. They asked, how much exposure will I have? Which is going to change over time. It's, you know, it's as they come into the different indices and such. But we do have people who are calling us and saying, how do I make sure I don't have exposure to this or my exposure is very little?
0: Is it a valuation exposure problem or is it, you know, an ethical moral? I mean, because you have Palantir in there, for example.
2: Yeah, I think it's a little of both. You know, I think that Elon is very, you know, the people have big feelings about him. He's very polarizing. And so there's people who really believe in him and people who really don't. I don't know if we'd be having the same conversation if someone else was the CEO and founder of this company.
1: Yeah.
2: And so I think it is interesting.
1: Well, you pointed this out to our print colleagues, and we were talking about in the break that a similar thing happened during Meta in the 2016 election. But then if you had stripped out Meta, you would have missed out on a stock that went on to reach new highs.
2: Yeah.
1: How are you handling that conversation with your clients to say, yes, there are some concerning things governance-wise, maybe ethically, but if you strip it out, you could be losing out on gains?
2: Yeah. You know, at all of us, we really think about, we're going to show people what that means. And so we do a lot of direct indexing. So basically building personal index funds for people. And so you can take things out of the out of your portfolio if you want. It is just showing them, okay, this is what it may cause. This is the tracking error that may be. This is what, are you willing to do that? And, you know, it's their money at the end of the day and trying to help them take the emotion out of that decision of, you know, SpaceX may be the name, it's what's in the news. There are also a lot of other companies, to your point. There's the Palantirs. There's a lot of things that people don't talk about every day that actually may be do worse things, and she'll go kind of like showing them the data of what that's going to mean and what that may mean from a portfolio for a good or bad perspective in the future. Because, you know, we see these big price targets for SpaceX, but we know there's a big hurdle for them to actually get into the valuation that they have today.
1: Yeah, it's true. I mean, we're talking, Bonnie and I were talking about Morgan Stanley giving them a $300 price target and only 9 of that being space. So we're in this environment where it joins the NASDAQ 100 and passive investors are buying it, whether willingly or knowingly or not, very soon after this list. A lot of them changed their rules to allow this to happen. Do you think in general for more wealth, kind of retail-oriented investor, that this is a problem, that they don't maybe fully realize sort of the dynamics around the stock?
2: Yeah, I mean, I don't think people understand the changing of the rules, that it's becoming part of, like, the NASDAQ 100 so quickly, for example. You know, the S&P 500 obviously did not bend the rules, and so we're still going to see that that's not in there. And people don't understand what it's going to be in and what it's not going to be in right now. At the end of the day, you know, these indices are broad. They are, though, much more concentrated than they used to be when we look at these tech stocks. It's a different world. And I think as more float opens up and as SpaceX, you know, we see more shares available, it will be a bigger part of this. And I think it is a conversation for people to think about, especially when you look at what the valuation is at and frankly, the profitability and the spend of that company.
0: 19 buys now, and all the price targets are above where it's trading at currently. Emily, we have to leave it there, but thank you so much. LFS Head of Wealth Management, Emily Green, joining us. Coming up, more on the AI trade volatility with Envestnet's Dana Dioria. 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
2: Let's get a check on equity markets. A few things to digest ahead of the opening bell in 5 minutes. For one, Samsung earnings that were strong but not strong enough dragged down chip stocks, along with DeepSeek looking to build its own chip player. So all of that dragging semis down. Plus, we have Amazon issuing a huge bond offering that weighs on 10-year yields, which move up by 3 basis points. Also weighing on 10-year yields is Brent crude, up 1.6% after another ship getting struck in the Strait of Hormuz.
3: All right, Danny, let's get a look at some other movers on the radar. NVIDIA shares declining today as that AI trade broadens out from the Magnificent Seven and investors take profits.
2: Vertex, a deal for them, buying Crinetics in a $10 billion cash deal. It will help their product line for rare genetic diseases.
3: And Philippine Airlines plans to order Boeing jets for the first time since 2007, according to people familiar with the plan. It plans to buy 10 jets as part of a multi-billion dollar deal.
2: Coming up on the other side of this break, we will have your market open. This is Bloomberg Open Interest.
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2: 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I'm Imani.
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7: Here we go. Moments until the start of trading. This is Bloomberg Open Interest. I'm Danny Berger. Yesterday's gains turned to a decline. We are still within 1% of all-time highs. If this sticks, we're obviously not going to get there. The equal weighted, though, did hit an all-time high yesterday. We're dragged down by the Nasdaq, down 1% as chip makers falter. They were once the heroes of this market. That changes today as it seems to flip every day. The Dow, though, that is up a half of 1%. Ringing the opening bells, we have IBM down at the New York Stock Exchange. What a ride it's been for them. They've had that huge run up in May after they got U.S. funding. It's flatlined since then, kind of petered out.

0: up and enjoying the valuation levels that, you know, the producers, if you will, of technology and AI componentry were experiencing before. And so now you're seeing a lift in those other parts of the market. Obviously, there's also, you know, interest rate speculation, certainly small caps in particular. You mentioned the equal weighted, which really is a small cap index at its heart versus market cap. You know, that's going to be benefited, obviously, by the hope that interest rates stay lower. And you know, because certainly we know that small caps are more dependent on floating rate debt. And so what goes on with the Fed is going to impact those as well.
1: Dana, this has been so interesting. Thank you so much for joining us this morning. That's InvestNet's Dana DeOria. Let's get a check on your equity market about 8 minutes into your trading day this morning. And we are moving lower. But look at this breadth. This is something we consistently see. Almost 400 stocks are trading higher, yet we are lower. Yesterday was exactly the inverse in that the equity market gained, but majority stocks were moving lower. It's, again, an inverse in multiple ways. Also, yesterday was a lot of the riskier stocks that were doing well. Today, it's a lot of the safety stocks. I mean, save for Microsoft, which is a tech company. You get a lot of healthcare in there. Eli Lilly and Johnson & Johnson are near the top. You have some consumer staples with Walmart, P&G, and their two, Coca-Cola, one of the big gainers today. And what is dragging us down? It should be no surprise. Vani and I have been talking about this. It is the chip makers after that Samsung earnings. Micron, AMD, Intel, Broadcom, Applied Materials, all sinking. Some of them more than 8%. It's a painful sell-off and dragging the entirety of the index down with it. So for the sectors, again, we're going to have a push-pull in tech because chip makers aren't doing well, but some of the bigger hyperscalers are rallying today. It's not enough to save it, though. Tech down 2%, followed by industrials. And as I mentioned, it's the safety stocks that are doing well. The inverse of yesterday, consumer staples and healthcare round out the top of the list. Energy having a good day, too, Vani, as the price of oil moves higher because of a new strike in the Strait of Hormuz, this time on a Qatari-flagged vessel. So that's sending interest rates higher alongside the price of oil.
2: Exactly. This is not a fragile market except in one area, Danny. Thank you. Coming up, Amazon targeting a $25 billion bond sale to fuel its AI build-out. We'll have details next. This is Bloomberg Open Interest.
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1: You are watching Open Interest and looking live at the Principal Room. Coming up, an interview with Element Solutions CEO Ben Glitchlick, fresh off of a $15 billion debt, a deal rather, that's coming up in the next hour.
2: Time now for our top calls, some of the analyst action we are watching this morning. First up, Wall Street bullish on SpaceX with Goldman Sachs, Morgan Stanley, RBC, Stifel, all citing its leadership in rockets, Starlink, and AI. Interestingly, Morgan Stanley says the launch business accounts for just $9 per share of the $300 price target that it has put on it, with most of the valuation tied to Starlink and AI. Next up, Bank of America reinstating Adobe with a sell rating, saying the company is, quote, fundamentally challenged by AI as lower barriers to content creation increase competition from lower cost alternatives. Not having too much of an effect there. And finally, Scotiabank upgrading Cloudflare, citing AI-driven growth and stronger cybersecurity demand. Also not having an impact, Danny.
1: Thank you very much for those, Vani. Elsewhere, Amazon is raising at least $25 billion in U.S. bonds to fund its AI spending, which Bloomberg Intelligence says could top $300 billion of CapEx next year. Let's discuss with Bloomberg Intelligence credit analyst Robert Schiffman and Bloomberg Tech host Ed Ludlow. Robert, on this deal, every day, not every day, I'm exaggerating, it feels like we have some hyperscaler coming to this bond market and tapping it. And for the most part, maybe we put aside SpaceX. The market absorbs it. How far can these companies take it? How far can they increase their leverage before we start looking at things like credit downgrades?
3: I think you better get used to having me on set because we're going to see a lot more
1: of
3: this.
1: Which is a treat, by
2: the way. You could just ask, you know, Robert.
3: We have said this over and over again. The biggest hyperscalers, I would consider to be on the Mount Rushmore of credit. These are AA and AAA names that have hundreds and hundreds of billions of capacity. Somebody asked me this morning, what would it take to have one of these names go to junk? You're talking a number that would be, I think, over $1 trillion. Wow. So I just think that what we're seeing here, supply continues to fall well behind demand. Spending is going up. And the only way to spend is to borrow more money.
2: Do they borrow at fixed rates, or what happens if the Fed does have to hike a few times?
3: Yeah, well, primarily all this extended duration borrowing is all fixed. So now you're locking in costs for 10, 20, 40 years. Remember, Alphabet did a 100-year bond via pounds a few months ago. So you don't have to worry about rates necessarily going up, other than why not borrow now if you think rates are going up. It's actually an incentive to come to the market sooner rather than later and lock in these deals.
1: Ed, that's the debt side. For how long can the equity side hold up? Because there does seem to be this narrative emerging saying you need to have a return on this investment. You can't keep spending without any fruition coming from it.
4: The equity side is much more closely tied to, is Amazon or AWS in particular good at AI, right? And they've kind of demonstrated in more recent history that they are, or at least the market gives them credit for it. You know, the thing about what Schiff outlines in the Bloomberg Intelligence React, I find fascinating, which is, if CapEx is going to be $200 billion this year, why would it jump to $300 billion this year, next year? And the way that Amazon explains it away is not necessarily that you have to keep building data centers to meet with that AI demand. CapEx can also go up because the cost of building data centers goes up. Right, that has nothing to do with AI at all. There is construction labor inflation. We know there is great memory price inflation still. Right, we're very focused on this idea that memory supply is tight. Continue to look at memory pricing. And so, like, that was so interesting when he published the React. And the thing about it is that Andy Jassy tried to explain that in the prior earnings call, April 29th. They said it several times. Capital expenditure growth is outpacing revenue growth. And so to answer your question, we still don't see that accelerating AI revenue growth at a level where you're like calm about it on the equity side.
2: But every time we see something that's going to interfere with this cost, isn't it going to jolt the market? Like, for example, when NVIDIA said there was going to be a delay with its server racks.
4: Well, NVIDIA didn't say it. SemiAnalysis said it.
2: Okay.
4: And NVIDIA came out and pretty robustly rebutted it. You know, the reality is right now is that there is a big distinction in the markets between the capital expenditure deployers and the capital expenditure recipients. The recipients, for the large part, are the chip makers. And somewhere in the middle, to Danny's question, is show me something, a real tangible metric that shows you are making money from AI. And in Amazon's case, they can point to AWS top line growth, but they also have this metric, which they call AI revenue run rate, which is basically all of the things they do sort of linked to AI packaged as one thing. It can be people running AI workloads on their cloud compute capacity. It can also be the training of models and then the deployment of those models, inference. The reality is that they're still supply constrained on the compute side. So while that activity ramps, they also have to build more data center to accommodate for it. It's just the math on that and the cost of it. It's fluid and changing all the time.
1: Robert, what's made SpaceX different? This is a debt that has been trading lower, that has been largely disappointing to the market. Why hasn't that been as well absorbed as the rest of the hyperscalers?
3: Well, they're not part of the Mount Rushmore of credits. You know, SpaceX is a triple B name that doesn't have a real...
4: It's pretty good.
3: It doesn't have a... It's high grade, but it doesn't have a very long history of generating any profits. So it's negative free cash flow. People are wondering how much funding it's going to take over the next handful of years. And because you have such key man risk, what does he actually even want to spend on? You know, when you look at SpaceX mission, it scares people about talking about, raising interplanetary experiences. So I think a lot of that is just sort of hype. But there's a difference between triple B and double B hyperscalers that are building data centers that need to borrow money versus these very well-capitalized, low-leverage names that generate tons of profits in other businesses that can help finance the build-out. And listen, from the equity side, just remember, I actually think that this is a positive sign from Amazon versus issuing equity like Alphabet did a few weeks ago. Because the weighted average cost of capital suggests you should issue a lot more debt. But also, I think the leaders of these businesses, I'm sorry to say this, I don't think they care about their equity price right now. If they cared about their equity
1: they'd
3: be cutting CapEx.
1: But doesn't a robust equity price allow them this cheap cost of capital? I realize the bond markets are still holding up, but doing things like issuing equity, isn't it important for them that they continue to see rich value?
4: Well, like a completely separate case study is Rivian, right? That is just being opportunistic because in the 5 days since they had delivery numbers, the stock went up significantly, but like relative to basically the stock went up and they're like, you know what we should do, guys?
2: Dilute.
4: We should do an offering and raise some. And they did, but that's different spectrum, sure. You know, to other end of the spectrum to Alphabet. Sorry, I just was
3: And then on top of
4: crazy.
3: SpaceX raised $85 billion of equity. That cushion didn't provide that much backdrop to hold up bonds. You know, they widened in the aftermarkets. I just think that spending is going up. It's not going down. And it's going up more than what the equity community wants to see. They want to see returns.
4: Right.
3: Well, wake up. You're not going to see them in big size for the next 2 or 3 years. You're just going to see more spending. And we're going to be in this circular reference of when are we going to see it? They're spending more. Demand exceeds supply. And what does that mean? It means more question marks, more volatility. From the credit side, though, these credits are fine. There's tons of capacity. They can do it at super low costs. And bondholders are willing to fund this because they know over time credit quality is very likely to hold up.
2: All right. Thanks to Robert Schiffman of Bloomberg Intelligence and also, of course, Bloomberg Tech host Ed Ludlow.
1: Coming up on the show, Finnish President Alexander Stubb will be joining us live from the NATO summit in Ankara, Turkey. That's coming up next. This is Bloomberg Open Interest.
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6: 50. Oh, hey, Watson. Just getting jacked up for the summer with my pull-up routine.
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0: Let's head to Ankara, where NATO leaders are gathering for this week's summit. Bloomberg chief political correspondent and surveillance co-host Anne-Marie Hordern is there with Finland's president. Anne-Marie.
1: Thank you so much, Danny. That's right. Fresh off his meeting with President Volodymyr Zelensky and the host of the summit, President Erdogan, I am joined by the Finnish president, Alexander Stubb, also known in the American press as the Trump Whisperer. Thank you so much for joining us here.
2: My pleasure.
1: So give us a sense of what this meeting you just came from with President Zelensky was like, especially given the fact that he's saying the next battle is going to be in the skies and he doesn't have enough defense systems.
3: Yeah, I think there are two elements to it. The first one is that he's doing quite well in terms of long-distance strikes, both drones and missiles. We're seeing Russian oil refineries being hit and 40% of their refining capacity going down. But the other part of it is the way in which Ukraine defends itself. And there he's absolutely right. He needs more air defense. He needs more Patriots because we're seeing over 100 civilian buildings being hit just the other night with civilians dying. So this is something that we Europeans and Americans need to work on.
1: Those long-range drone strikes, do you think that's making Russia more emboldened? Or is it maybe, do you think, going to push them to negotiating table?
3: Well, I think our assessment in Finland as Russia's neighbor is to understand that, economic disparity won't end this war. The situation on the battlefield, in other words, the losses of Russian soldiers, 35,000 a month, is not going to end this war. But the strategic thinking of the Russian regime will change if the Russian population begins to be against the war. And that's what's happening right now. And the reasons are many. It's actually coming too close to home, hitting St. Petersburg and Moscow, the Crimean Peninsula. So it's hitting, kids, basically not hitting, but affecting children's summers. It's, they're closing internet. They have long lines at the gas pump. So these kinds of things will probably make Russia reconsider and hopefully get them to the negotiating table.
1: You are regarded as one of the closest European leaders to President Trump, a golfing buddy sometimes with him. What would your advice to Zelensky be on how to approach the United States with these requests?
3: Well, I think President Zelensky and President Trump are having a really good dialogue right now. And of course, things went off track because of Iran for a while. But now that we are back on track and we see the rhetoric and the meetings they had at the G7 meeting, the phone calls that they've had before this NATO summit around the 4th of July, I think we're going in the right direction. And I think there is a fundamental understanding of the American administration that Ukraine is right now on top, and it's always easier to back a winner than a loser.
1: Do you think at some point, this has been a talk for months, maybe even years, that the U.S. would allow Ukraine to just produce Patriot missiles in country?
3: That would be very useful because what
1: are we close?
3: I hope so, because I mean, we have to understand that, Ukraine needs NATO, but NATO needs Ukraine as much as the other way around, because we're seeing their defense industry capacity, which we're talking about here at the NATO summit as well. And if the Ukrainians were able to produce their own Patriots, I think that would be a good thing for civilians, and it would be a good thing also in terms of it being more cost effective.
1: The president's also frustrated with Iran, which is going to be another big topic today, especially given the fact that a Qatari vessel was hit. And of course, they're a mediator in this entire conflict. Is there an inability from Europe because they don't have the hardware to help the United States when it comes to Strait of Hormuz, or there's not a political will to want to do that?
3: No, there's definitely a political will. We've been on the side of keeping the Strait of Hormuz open from the beginning. Our country, Finland, was involved in a declaration and in the planning of it. And I think the French and the Brits are now talking, for instance, about demining in Oman. So, we have a lot of the capabilities to do it. And of course, on top of that, a lot of the European air bases and military bases were used to service and feed about 4,000 to 5,000 American soldiers.
1: Some countries said no.
3: I think in the beginning there was Spain and then a couple of glitches with Italy and the UK. But other than that, thousands and thousands of American soldiers would not have been able to work in the Middle East was it not for European air bases. So I think we just need to understand that we're on the same page with this.
1: When was the last time you've spoken to the president? Do you feel like you guys are on the same page?
3: Oh, I mean, we message and speak. I don't remember when the last time was, but we are in constant contact. That's part of diplomacy. But again, I don't have have any illusions. You know, President Trump is very strong. He's a strong leader. He does his own things. Sometimes we connect, but other times we don't. Sometimes he listens. Most of the time he doesn't.
1: When it comes to the broader meeting, this is really a follow-on from the meeting in Netherlands, NATO 3.0. At the same time, you see Europe trying to reindustrialize their defense base. The United States is looking at procurement and potentially withdrawals. So they're in the middle of a six-month review. Is that going to be one of the big topics discussed here today? And how do you convince the United States to stay committed to the continent?
3: Well, I think it's in the interest of both Europe and the United States that we both stay committed. So what we're trying to do here is to create NATO 3.0, which basically means a stronger Europe in a stronger NATO. And why are we doing it? Basically, in order to salvage the transatlantic relationship. And what we're now seeing are enormous deals, actually, on the defense industry in the tens of billions of dollars, both in Europe and in the United States. So I think we're going in a good direction with all this. We just need to sort of calm down the language a little bit and make sure that we get things right. As a Finn with 1,340 kilometers of border, you can bet that I'm quite happy that Europe is rearming the way in which we are. If someone would have told me in my first NATO summit in Washington, D.C. 2 years ago that we are now going for 5% of defense expenditure and implementing it, I would have said, I don't think you know your stuff.
1: How has it changed for Finland? 2 years within the alliance, looking back, was it the right appropriate move for the country?
3: No, definitely, but I should immediately come out in the clear and say that I've been a long-term advocate of Finnish NATO membership. I think we are a value added to the alliance. In other words, we're a security provider. And the reason for that is that we were not a part of NATO before, so we took care of our own defense. That meant that we have over 60 F-18s. We bought 65 F-35s. It means that we have long-range missiles, air, land, and sea. It meant that we went to the secondary market to buy tanks when everyone else was selling them. On top of this, we have the biggest artillery in Europe together with Poland. So we are in a good place. We were happily taken into the alliance, of course, together with Sweden. So we think that we are, in terms of security, in a better place, and that we think that NATO is in a better place, because at the end of the day, it's all about deterrence.
1: Alexander Stubb, thank you so much for your time today.
3: Thank you.
1: That was, of course, the Finnish president, Alexander Stubb, and as I mentioned, known in the American press as a Trump whisperer, European leader that sometimes the president does listen to, he's able to get on the phone with. Certainly helps that he has a very good golf game, Danny.
0: That he doesn't. Again, it helps with that relationship with President Trump. Anne-Marie, a fantastic conversation. Bloomberg's Anne-Marie Hordern with Finnish President Alexander Stubb. And they were mentioning, again, the U.S. and Europe all on the same page. Here's perhaps another sign that they're on the same page. NATO allies have signed $50 billion in defense industry deals right where Anne-Marie is in Ankara. And we're going to have more from the NATO summit. Later in this hour, we're going to hear from the EU's foreign affairs chief. So more, again, on NATO allies signing a $50 billion in defense industry deals in Turkey as the president has been pushing Europe to be spending more when it comes to defense. Elsewhere, 30 minutes into your trading day, here's where markets stand. We're still moving lower. We're down by 1.5% on the NASDAQ. It's chip stocks that are dragging us lower. It's the safety sectors like healthcare. Those and staples are moving higher today. Majority of stocks are moving higher, but it's not enough to save us. The Philadelphia Semiconductor Index sinks by 5%, while Brent crude moves higher after an attack in Iran on a ship traversing the Strait of Hormuz. Joining us now is Raquel Oden, HSBC Head of Wealth and Private Banking. Raquel, great to see you.
2: Great to see you.
0: I gotta say, it feels like narrative ping pong. One day it's semis that are wonderful and great and we don't care about healthcare and financials, and then you get the reverse of that on a day like today. Yeah. How are you keeping your head straight as the narrative flips back and forth so quickly?
2: So how we're keeping our head straight, really importantly, is how we're guiding our clients, because if we are feeling the seesaw, so are our clients. And so importantly, we've really asked everybody to focus on the long term. And what we think about, what's extremely positive about this market, while we are seeing a lot of what I call short-term volatility, is specifically looking at corporate earnings. And so you'll hear me kind of be the broken record, earnings, earnings, earnings. So goes the market, so goes earnings. And as we've seen here, quite honestly, earnings at this point at end of second quarter is supposed to be 23.3%. That's up since March, which is around 18.8%. In January, it was 14%. So kind of what you're seeing with the chips and everything else is the real surges of a concentration of what's driving the markets. And it really is AI, tech, and energy. And so what we are really excited about, which is where I think the market's getting even a little bit more healthier, is the widening out of this. Because right now it's been really driven by those major mega tech stocks, right? Mag 7 driving a lot of this. Why I know the widening is actually happening is you see the impressive performance of the S&P, incredibly strong, 10% for the year. But look at the Russell 2000. And that's where you finally have the small caps. And that's how you know things are starting to broaden out. So with the small caps, again, being driven primarily by the tech and AI stocks, but the good news there, they're up 20% this year. So S&P strong, Dow strong, but to see the Russell 2000 now joining the party in the standpoint of the broadening out and really the small caps actually taking a lift, super important.
4: It definitely injects some confidence. What are your clients saying to you about inflation these days? Because you have two things happening, right? On the one hand, you have an inflation hawk at the head of the Fed. On the other hand, you have rates creeping ever higher. So what are they saying?
2: So inflation, you know, beginning of year was 2.4%, now at 4.2%. So clearly a dramatic increase in inflation. But we do know what's driving that, right? It is the Middle East oil crisis. And that's the piece that we all are looking for resolve on. And
4: is
2: so,
4: it, though? Are you sure?
2: Well, if you take a look at it, the primary reason, if you really think about what's critical about this, is the news changes every 5 seconds, as you just talked about. And that's the question of, will the Strait of Hormuz stay open? You know, will this ceasefire stay, whatever version of it, you know, that we're speaking to right now? We now have the NATO discussion going on, right? So the geopolitical pieces truly are going to drive the short term, what I'm calling volatility, and will drive the inflation, quite honestly. And that's the reason why you're going to see the Fed kind of stay neutral. That's why there's no rate movements. And so what I tell our clients, let's not focus on rate changes as reasons why you're going to make decisions right now, because a rate change is pretty neutral, at least our view is, for the full year. If anything, it's going to be such a short movement of like maybe 25 bits, which isn't really going to cause any major changes. So I've allowed our clients to say, let's compartmentalize inflation with the oil crisis, and let's focus on corporate earnings as you think about sectors that matter and diversification in your portfolios. I'm truly bullish on U.S. equities, but also emerging markets. And that's the important piece we need to realize. Diversification needs to become global diversification. And so if I take a look at Taiwan and Korea, very specifically, Japan's up 39%.
4: That's brave, though.
2: It is brave, but it's emerging markets, right? So Japan's up 39%. If I take a look at Korea, it's up 92%. So the data's there telling you that they're really seeing the surges. And again, what's driving for them as well is tech, AI, and diversification that's happening globally when we think about what's really the important thing that's, what I'd say, be the wind beneath all these markets. It's, quite honestly, it's tech.
5: Is it still diversification if you're diversifying into EM, into markets like Taiwan, where it's basically just TSMC, and into South Korea, where it's SK Hynix and Samsung? Are you not still getting a market that's highly correlated with the U.S., considering the AI trade seems to be driving them both?
2: Yeah, so what I will tell you, the concentration is within the AI space. But the difference there, what I'd say is important, is the fact that you've diversified within the U.S. So I said U.S. equities overall. I said there's a broadening out that's really happening, which is important. And then you add to that an additional aspect of emerging markets. It doesn't mean you pick all three.
4: Currency benefits,
2: right? You don't want to pick all three, and there's currency benefits. But the idea here is we've got to not only look at the domestic markets, we have to include the global markets. What I'd ultimately tell you, though,

0: fall after Samsung earnings that were strong but disappointed. At the same time, the Philadelphia Semiconductor Index is down about 5.5% as Brent crude moves higher, just under $74 a barrel after a ship was struck in the Strait of Hormuz.
1: Well, let's get a look at some single stocks moving at this hour. SpaceX joining the Nasdaq 100 is going to account for 1.3% of the index. And at least six analysts have newly initiated coverage today of the company with buy ratings, of course.
0: Elsewhere, Amazon raising at least $25 billion. It's an eight-part U.S. bond sale this week where it'll be funding its AI spending. Shares not too bothered.
1: And NVIDIA is falling after a report that China's DeepSeek is developing its own chip to help power AI systems.
0: Coming up, we're going to be speaking with Jean Bouvin of BlackRock Investment Institute about what he's watching in private credit and credit markets more widely for the remainder of the year. This is Bloomberg Open Interest.
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1: Now to high interest, a look at what's making headlines around the world. NATO allies have signed $50 billion in defense deals at the NATO Summit Defense Industry Forum, underscoring Europe's push to boost military spending. President Trump also signaled the U.S. could let Turkey back into the F-35 program and lift some sanctions, handing President Erdogan a potential diplomatic win, although Congress could still block both moves. Nigel Farage, leader of the UK's Reform Party, is resigning from Parliament and forcing a special election for his own seat. He says voters, not ethics investigations, should decide his future. The move comes as he's under investigation over millions of pounds in gifts and other financial disclosures, though Farage denies any wrongdoing. De Beers is making some of its deepest diamond price cuts ever after years of trying to keep official prices above the market. The move follows a smaller buyer list and comes as weaker Chinese demand, lab-grown diamonds, and excess supply pressure the industry, Danny.
2: Bonnie, thank you very much. BlackRock Investment Institute releasing its 2026

0: 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Jean, great to see you this morning.
1: Great to see you.
0: I want to concentrate on just private credit for a moment, and then we can look at the wider credit universe, just because it has had this microscopic lens attached to it. You talked about the quality opportunities you want to look for. Within the private credit universe, there's been this discussion of, has there kind of been this drift away from quality as people look at putting to work all of this dry powder? How difficult is it in the private credit universe to find the opportunities that are worth investing in?
1: Yeah, so I think dispersion is becoming more of a theme within that kind of story. But I think it's important to start a bit bigger picture on sure. private credit, which is that we think we are in a global transformation like we probably have never seen before that requires massive amount of investment, infrastructure investment in particular. The world will have to leverage up as a result. Leveraging up comes with risk and that will need to be managed, but there's no real alternative to really build out the AI or the global infrastructure that are needed to get to a place where we're going to require more funding. And in a structural world like this, I think private credit as a space, as a big tailwind to play a bigger role as it happens. So I think as a result, like the space, the asset class, I think is going to be positioned for playing an even bigger role. But it's been growing very fast. The last few years, this has been a lot of excitement around it. And I think we're going to get to a phase where dispersion is going to be more important. It's really about getting the right economic exposure. And as we mentioned, like making sure you have the right values and the visibility on cash flows and so on.
0: But as the AI players look to spend more, it's not just public markets, as you mentioned, it's private markets too. And they're doing a lot of off balance sheet financing to get this done. Does the use of that, does it reach a tipping point at which it concerns you? Or are these healthy enough companies that it doesn't bother you that this is kind of the construction of lending and borrowing that they're doing?
1: So I think the bigger AI story and how it connects with the private credit is one where the winners are not known, right? So we're building. So one thing for sure is we're building it, and a lot of resources need to go to fund it. Who is going to exactly win from it, and is it those that are building it right now that will actually benefit from it? I don't think this is clear, and we would not be picking winners on that front. But we think that the credit part of it provides a bit of a diversification aspect to it, which is like you can play into the infrastructure build-out without having to pick the winners. And the credit part of it, I think, is likely to be, no matter who wins, like there's going to be somebody buying.
2: Yeah, I mean, to an extent, you don't care if they're successful or not, right? As long as they keep paying back what they owe you. So what are the red lines for a loan? Is it, the amount that they're spending? Is it where they're spending? Is it what kind of sector they're in?
1: Yeah, I mean, if we go back to AI, I think like we've done a lot of work trying to reconcile the orders of magnitude that are involved, right? So, I mean, the build out is like unprecedented. So what kind of revenues do you expect to see to kind of justify that? And I think it's too early for us to throw the towel and say that, like, this is overdone or...
2: But you don't loan to everybody. Not everything is a bright prospect. So what are the red lines that make you not want to loan some?
1: So I think the bigger player in that space, it's scale matters a lot. So, and if there's already a strong balance sheet starting point, that gives even more like kind of confidence on these lending. But we've seen that broadening out now to smaller caps that are benefiting as well from the AI. And I think there's going to be opportunities there as well. But I think the space for this to grow is quite significant. And I think before the market gets to a phase where we really worry about default, is some distance from it. So if you are with good managers that can, like, look at good fundamentals, I don't think we're going to get to a place where, like, the dynamic changes very, very soon. So it's as a tactical, opportunity right now, it remains exciting.
0: Amazon announced that it would be launching today a $25 billion debt offering. It's already done it once before this year, so this is the second time, already borrowing $60 billion. For the most part, you haven't seen pushback, but there does seem to be elements of it creeping in. I'm thinking of SpaceX in general, which has seen its debt trade lower. Are you seeing more reticence, or at least a slight pushback, to some of the huge investment-grade offerings that are coming to market for the hyperscalers?
1: Yeah, there is certainly, this come and goes, right? Because if you go back to last fall, there was a lot of skepticism about whether these deployment were justified. We wouldn't see the revenues. Now, fast forward 6 months after, we're in a situation where there's been like more proof point of revenues. Whether they're durable, these revenues is the big question, and now we'll need to kind of continue to track that. But the other thing is like the build out, which was already seen to be the fastest in potentially in history, has been scaled up by 30% only over the last 6 months. So at this point, while there is questions out there, I don't think these are questions to a level that are really leading to a pullback at this stage.
2: And some of that, you know, increases come from costs, as Ed Ludlow was telling us earlier. Jean, are you potentially foreshadowing some kind of a situation in a few years' time where we see a bunch of this stuff packaged into things like CLOs and just sold off? I mean, you said we're not worried now. You know, now everything is fine.
1: Yeah, no, I think this is one of the scenarios that we'll need to kind of keep on the table and plan for and think about. At the same time, I think what's very difficult is that there's no real historical comparison to what we're going through right now. So just like making comparison to, you know, what I don't even think
2: there
1: that
2: is.
1: I don't even think that 2001 is a valid comparison.
2: No, 2007, you know, people having 7, 8, 10 houses when, you know, it was ludicrous to have that many.
1: Well, that was a housing story. So I think, you know, you can have a view that maybe there's parallel, but I do think this is very unprecedented. We're talking about probably the biggest transformation we've ever seen in terms of how we do things. AI could be embedded in everything. It might not. So actually, this is one of the big theme of our outlook. It's abundance versus scarcity. Mm. It's amazing that in this environment, there are two narratives that are competing. We're going to get to a wall of abundance, maybe, but at the same time, we're facing scarcity everywhere.
0: I wonder, though, if that does mean that there's just a competition for the incremental dollar. And because of the huge build-out that we need, because of the money that needs to go towards this, you start to see spreads widen for industries that aren't AI-related, just because of the capital intensity needed for the AI build-out.
1: So I think it leads to displacement. So it's not like the whole economy is going to grow. Again, fastest build-out we've ever seen means that it's putting pressure on resources. The non-AI part of the economy will not be able to grow at the same pace if we're really continuing to build that out. But I think it's remarkable we have these two competing narratives. And one of our big stories, these are big calls. These are calls like we haven't seen before. We're betting either between scarcity and abundance. We cannot conclude one way or the other, so we need to remain open-minded. But again, I don't think the historical comparison. I've never seen a world where you know, such a wide range of outcome work.
0: For what it's worth, Mark Pinto over at Moody's was basically saying, like, this is maybe akin to the railroad build-out, and that's why Moody's and rating agencies even started, because of the huge amounts of debt they were offering.
1: Yeah.
0: I don't know, maybe that's something.
1: So you can see rhyming in different part
0: sure.
1: of history, but, like, this kind of version, I don't think we can say as a clear parallel.
0: It's been a wild ride, and excited to continue to follow it with you, Jean. Thank you for joining us, Jean Bouvin of BlackRock. Still ahead, Bloomberg's Oliver Cook will be sitting down with the EU's foreign affairs chief. That's coming up shortly. This is Bloomberg Open Interest.
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2: Let's get a check on markets this morning. Nearly an hour into your trading day, the S&P falls by 0.5%. The NASDAQ now trading at the lows of the morning, down 2.1%. What is dragging it lower? It is chip stocks. You can see there the Philadelphia Semiconductor Index is down 6.4%. A few things going on for this market to digest. For one, we had Samsung earnings in the Korean session. They were strong. They beat expectations. That's not enough for this market, considering the huge rally that it and SK Hynix have undergone. Not only that, we have to absorb SpaceX this morning, considering it will be added to the NASDAQ 100. And at the same time, Brent crude prices are moving higher after a ship was struck in the Strait of Hormuz. Donnie.
3: Well, Donnie, NATO allies have signed defense deals worth at least $50 billion as Europe ramps up military spending. Joining us now from Ankara is Bloomberg Chief Europe correspondent Oliver Crook with a very special guest. Ollie.
4: Yeah, that's right, Vani. Proceedings are underway here in Ankara, Turkey, where world leaders from the 32 NATO nations have descended to have those meetings. Of course, President Trump is also in attendance. We're very pleased to be joined by the EU's High Representative, Kaya Kallas, who joins us here on the sidelines of the meeting in Ankara. High Representative, thank you so much for joining us here. For you, this meeting that we're holding today, 1 year from that critical meeting where we had those 5% pledges, what does success look like here over the next 2 days?
5: Well, of course, success looks like the investments that the defense that the countries have made to the defense budgets, and that also translates into innovation and joint work within the member states. So I think we have come a long way, actually.
4: And thinking about Ukraine, as we always do when we talk, and we always feel like we're at a critical moment from Ukraine, but really we feel that there has been a sort of change of momentum on the battlefield. We see that the Russians are really under severe pressure, both militarily, also economically. What are the next steps now required from the European Union to take advantage of that? And particularly thinking about the sanctions package, the 21st, when do you think that will be ready?
5: Yeah. Well, we are working on that, and we have the FAC, so next Foreign Affairs Council, coming up Monday. Hopefully we'll get some of it passed there. Why is it important? Because we see, although you say that Russia is weak and weaker than it has ever been before, it is not in the place where they actually come to the negotiation table. So we still need to put more pressure on them so that they would realize that they have to end this war. They have to talk to the Ukrainians to stop it.
4: And I know generally where you sort of stand on this debate, but there's been a rising debate over the last couple of months about engaging diplomatically with the Russians. We know that Antonio Costa's team has reached out to them. Do you think that is appropriate measure now to start thinking about? And I know that the answer is that the Russians generally don't seem like they want to negotiate, but how do we know if we do not on the European side have any contact?
5: No, I think the most important is that Ukrainians talk to the Russians. Russians talk to the Ukrainians because the war is between them. And it is about, what concerns really the two of them. What we can do on the side is to strengthen the Ukrainian position because we have been on their side from the start so that they would be stronger on the negotiation table, really. And there are some issues that concern also us. Now, what we can't be the ones who are demanding that please talk to us, because it's also Russia that needs to realize the things that they want. I mean, lifting of sanctions, for example, depend on the European decisions.
4: And also thinking about the Europeans and also being able to backfill the troop movements that we've heard from the United States. We've been hearing, obviously, that the United States is going to withdraw some troops. We heard from Pete Hegseth they're going to do another review over the next 6 months. Are you satisfied with the European efforts to try to backfill that? Do you feel that there is that safety net there? And is that appropriate? Or is there more that needs to be done there on the European side?
5: More needs to be done. That's very clear. But we are in constant contact with NATO that all these things don't happen so that we leave a vacuum or a gap really behind. So there are troop movements inside Europe, but it doesn't affect the overall capability of defense and deterrence.
4: And, of course, Trump has linked a number of things, also to the activity in Hormuz. There has been discussions periodically about a European role there. Do you see that conversation evolving and moving forward? Or are we still at sort of where we've been over the last couple of months with that UK sort of French-led effort?
5: We have Operation Aspides that is currently working in the Red Sea. That is also important for the freedom of navigation. And we are ready to, you know, also step in to escort the ships when necessary. But right now, the most important part is the negotiations, the 60 days. And there are, you know, message to the negotiators is that there should be no tolls, no fees for the freedom of navigation.
4: And also thinking about the sort of respective roles of the European Union and NATO, there's been some critique in the past of the EU of duplicating efforts of NATO. We now have this big industry event here being held around NATO, which is traditionally a sort of European-EU role. Do you think that there is a bit of duplication happening? Do you think that is now being reversed in the other way? And do the lines, do you think, need to be a little bit clearer in order to get sort of more effective outcomes on both ends?
5: We work hand in hand with NATO, really. I mean, because majority of member states in NATO are also the majority of member states in European Union. So we try to help them to fill the capability gaps that they have and the capability targets that they have from NATO. And we are exchanging information and trying to make it as easy as possible to also give our, you know, funding tools to help our member states to actually fulfill their obligations in NATO.
4: And also want to think about more broadly the relationship between the European Union and Turkey, who's obviously been a candidate country for a very, very long time. There have been obviously frictions throughout the past. Of course, now Turkey is very much in a very prominent role in terms of its military contribution, and there's less criticism. What do you think this relationship looks like going forward? Do you think it needs to draw closer in the years to come?
5: We have reached out and have discussions with the Turkey on various issues when it comes to migration, when it comes to also connectivity, and of course on the other side we also have issues with their fundamental rights and freedoms and issues that we see here that we don't really want to see in a candidate country. And we have been very open about this, and also the Cyprus issue that hopefully also the United Nations Secretary General is really pushing forward to have a solution there.
4: And we also heard from the President of the United States. He's brought up the issue of Greenland. Is that something that sort of concerns you, or do you think that we can sort of move past that?
5: I think we should look past the rhetorics. I think it is clear that the European Union and all the member states are really, really committed and solidar behind Denmark and behind the Greenlandic people who have the right to choose their own future.
4: Well, High Representative, thank you so much for your time. That's Kaja Kallas, the top diplomat from the European Union here at the sidelines of the NATO meeting with all of the issues, including Ukraine, front and center here for leaders.
1: All right, Ollie, thank you so much. Fantastic interview. Bloomberg's Oliver Crook there speaking with the EU's Foreign Affairs Chief. Let's get a quick check on markets now, just an hour into the session, and we have chips selling off the Philly Stocks Index. Every member of that index is down. Teradyne, the worst performer, down almost 12%, and then Qorvo, the best performer, but it's still down 1.4%, particularly the memory chips after Samsung beat and beat handily, but of course a little nervousness around potentially this being the top of that trade, and that's bleeding into the US as well. Elsewhere, we have energy stocks higher, the energy index, the best performer in the S&P 500 right now. A little bit of addition to energy prices today after potentially an attack in the Strait of Hormuz and around the Strait of Hormuz on a Qatari LNG ship. But ultimately, we have stocks pretty mixed today. The Dow hit a record yesterday. It's just turned lower in the last few minutes. The S&P down 0.6%, and the Nasdaq 100, the outperformer to the downside, down 2.2%, Denny.
6: Let's get to some M&A news. Honeywell spinoff Solstice is buying Element Solutions in a $14.5 billion deal. It creates a larger supplier of the specialty chemicals used in semiconductor manufacturing. Joining us now is Element Solutions CEO Ben Gliklich. Ben, thank you so much for joining. Congratulations on this deal.
7: Thank you. Thanks for having me.
6: And look, I know you yourself and Element. In the past, you've been the acquirer. You've been quite acquisitive. And here we have a spinoff from Honeywell that's not even 1 year old. Mm-hmm. I think it actually trades at a smaller market cap than you do itself. So why not continue to go at it alone? Why become part of the Honeywell spinoff?
7: So Element Solutions has had a great run. We've built a great business. We've done a lot to improve our portfolio. And the organic path was really compelling. We were really excited going about our business, making our businesses better, deploying capital in prudent ways. Solstice came along and offered a very compelling value proposition on the short term, but also an ability to accelerate value creation over the long term. We believe these businesses are better together. The combined portfolio is exceptional. There's real synergies. It's an accretive deal for Solstice, and our shareholders are receiving Solstice shares, and so we'll participate meaningfully in that long-term upside.
1: Can I tell the story that you told me earlier about Martin Franklin?
7: Sure, absolutely.
1: How did you two meet?
7: So I was coming out of business school. This was over a decade ago, and I was looking to partner with someone to build something long-lasting. I sent him a cold email.
1: There you go, folks. Send that cold email. So what is it about polymers and, you know, success with chemicals and so on? Like, how do you keep doing it when you would think, you know, a company like Honeywell can already do it better?
7: Yeah, it's a fair question. There are different types of chemicals businesses out there. 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So their skill sets make our business better, and our customer intimacy and relationships can accelerate growth for their portfolio. It's a really good fit.
6: Can we take a step back and just talk about what part of the AI universe that you sit in and what it means to have you together? It's my understanding what you're kind of more in the chemicals for chip fabrication itself, and then Solstice is more about data center cooling. What about bringing those two things together is better for customers than just being able to interact with your companies apart?
7: Yeah, so Solstice has a great refrigerants business, and so data center cooling, when you think about air cooling, that's very relevant. Solstice also has a $400 million electronics materials portfolio. We've got a $2 billion electronics materials portfolio. What Solstice's products are used in electronics materials are for copper deposition, vapor deposition onto silicon, and thermal management. We all know about the incredible problems with heat that these data centers are dealing with. We've got the refrigerants business, but also thermal management materials that are used in chips. We've got a set of solutions that go into thermal management, but other types of products go into copper deposition in other ways for silicon and onto printed circuit boards. So we actually don't overlap in terms of what our specific products do, but we are adjacent to each other. And the supply chain needs partners that can bring materials compatibility solutions to market for them. Yeah. And we're able to do that.
1: Well, congratulations on this one. But what's next? Because obviously there's a lot in this space. I mean, the cooling problem itself is going to be a problem for the industry for a decade or two to come.
6: Once we go to the moon?
1: Well, even there, potentially, who knows, you know?
7: It's a great question. Look, I think that this business is really well poised to continue to execute well, grow organically. There's a lot of integration to do and a lot of opportunities to further support our customers and enable their growth. But this is also a great platform for further growth. We're going to come out of this combination with a healthy balance sheet, and I expect this business to be on the front foot from a capital allocation perspective pretty soon hereafter.
6: I also just think about how this combined business is so critical for the supply chain, for this very important industry for the United States. And the White House itself has initiatives when it comes to AI and AI supply chains, from chip to data centers. We've seen the White House take stakes in Intel, given funding to companies like IBM when it comes to quantum computing. Obviously, they're a more deal-friendly administration. I just wonder what conversations with this administration have been like, and maybe if in your future some sort of partnership, be it a stake or funding, might be in your future.
7: Look, this combination is a global business, for starters, and supporting global supply chains, but domestically, it's a critical strategic American asset. Not only are we building and investing in capability domestically for the chip supply chain, but Solstice owns the only American nuclear fuel conversion site. So they do uranium enrichment in Illinois, and that's a very critical piece of American infrastructure for another segment of the economy that's related to this boom here, which is the energy intensity created by data centers. So they're participating and supporting that as well.
1: We're out of time, but I do have to ask you, David Sewell is going to lead the combined company. So what literally are you going to do?
7: I'm going to go onto the board of this company. I am very committed to Element and the new Solstice, and we'll be very actively engaged there. And my focus is on getting this done, this integration done well, this deal closed, and setting the business up for success.
6: Ben, thank you so much for joining us. Really appreciate your time. Congratulations again. That's Element Solutions CEO Ben Gliklich. And catch Bloomberg Deals. That airs every Wednesday, 12 p.m. New York time. And Ben's next deal, we'll get him on there, I promise. Let's get
1: it
6: a check.
1: It won't be long. Him and Martin Franklin are going to get up to something very soon.
6: I'm sure they will. Let's get a check on markets. This morning, over an hour into your trading day, and it continues to be chip stocks dragging us lower, down 7% for the Philadelphia Semiconductor Index. For one, DeepSeek looking at building their own chips, and Samsung earnings that disappointed. That means the Nasdaq down more than 2% this morning. The S&P, which is within 1% of all-time highs, moves further away, down 0.6%, Vani.
1: And let's look at some single stocks moving, Danny, at this hour. Rivian diluting. It's offering to sell 75 million shares in order to fund equity contributions related to a U.S. government loan, down almost 13% now.
6: We're watching shares of Fiserv after a report that big banks have had prelim talks about buying its debit network. Shares up 3.5%.
1: And Walmart is cutting prices across grocery, household essentials, toys, and apparel as it aims to attract cost-conscious customers.
6: Coming
1: that
6: up,
1: stock up 2%.
6: Yep, coming up on the show, Bob Profusek of Jones Day says the M&A stars seem aligned. Well, they certainly were for Ben and Element. He says about that, the second half of the year, we'll discuss. That's up next. This is Bloomberg Open Interest.
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0: an interview with former New York Governor Andrew Cuomo. That's on Bloomberg Crypto. That's at 12 p.m. New York time. This is Bloomberg.
1: So actually a really healthy M&A environment, because what we're seeing is deals of all sizes in all sectors. And it's not just one or two blockbuster transactions, but there's a lot happening, and it's global. It's cross-border. And so for me, that means that the pipeline will continue to refill as those deals run off.
2: That was Sullivan and Cromwell, global head of M&A, Melissa Sawyer, speaking on Bloomberg Deals with me. As global deal volumes top $2.5 trillion so far this year. Let's get the view from Bob Profusek, global chair of M&A at Jones Day. Bob, always a pleasure to see you. Thanks for stopping by.
3: Nice to be here.
2: And look, it has been huge sums that we've seen. The dollar amount of M&A has been incredibly strong for the first half of the year, and it's been mega deal after mega deal. But is that it? Does the rest of the pipeline, does the lower on the food chain deals still look as robust?
3: Well, the big deal space could hardly be better. In fact, as always, AI has made some astonishing transactions at the top of the heap. The SpaceX deal is $250 billion in one deal.
4: Wow.
3: When I started, that was a year. So, yeah, it's very healthy at the large end. And actually, when you stand back from it, the factors kind of support that. Clearly a different view, at least in the United States, of antitrust regulation. Mm. There's even been, I don't know why this is, but there's even been sort of a lessening of the impact of FDI and all the stuff you had to deal with in any big deal. Mm. So regulatory circumstances, I guess they could be better, but not much. The ability to get capital, it's astonishing. And actually, one of the things that's interesting about some of these big deals is they aren't just tapping one source. They're going to sovereign wealth funds. They're going to rich individuals. They're going to all sorts of
4: people. And it's all kinds of deals, Bob, right? So we're having all of these strategic partnerships, all of these on and off balance sheet deals. But then, of course, you have your regular old M&A, and, you know, media space, for example, has been one huge bucket of M&A. What is the next area that will be in for deals?
3: Well, one of the things that actually bothers me, sort of even financially, to be candid, is private equity is sort of not totally on the sidelines, but not that active. And maybe that's a function of all this other stuff. The sellers look at these equity values, look at, you know, every day we set a record either on NASDAQ or the stock or the NYSE, and they're asking for too much. Mm. Would that be it? Probably something to do with
4: it. I don't have a message for sellers. Is that what you're trying to say,
3: yeah,
4: Bob?
3: Yeah.
2: How many hard conversations do you have with clients who you say, look, your expectations are just too high and you need to lower them?
3: That happens a lot but more with the financial advisors who know, I don't mean this in a sort of negative way, but it's going to sound that way, who kind of say that to everyone.
2: Right.
3: Because they want people to say, oh, no, I was only doing it at X price. But we've seen some deals recently that have come to market and didn't go. That didn't happen, you know, a while ago. And part of it is there is this expectation of multiple, you know, off-the-chart multiples. And again, some of it has to do with AI.
2: I just wonder what it takes to get private equity to capitulate. I had a conversation with Scott Kleinman at Apollo who said at some point it's going to happen. Why hasn't it happened yet? It's been at least 3 years of LPs saying we want distribution, we want cash back, and yet private equity remains kind of sort of frozen.
3: Because it's really difficult. You've got to factor all sorts of things into it. And some private equity deals I've been involved in, even though it's not where I spend most of my time, they've tested the market and drawn back. And that's because in the private capital is fabulous, but private M&A, not so good. In fact, on a number of deal spaces, the first half is down almost 10% year over year. And last year was not a great year. Remember, we had a great, well, I've forgotten what we called the tariff thing, but it was a
2: Liberation Day?
3: Yeah, Liberation
2: that old thing?
3: Day. Right.
2: Bob,
3: we had Liberation Day, and that brought everything to a stop for a while.
4: Yeah, exactly. On a scale of 1 to 10, Bob, how concerned are you that something will go sideways with the AI trade and everything will freeze up, not just private equity?
3: I've listened to people whose opinions aren't to be dismissed, who think we're, you know, heading around the corner to smack right into a market break. 95% of AI companies that start are bankrupt within 3 years. Some of these things that have been done, like, again, I'm not criticizing it, but the SpaceX AI deal, it's 3 years old. Yeah. The company was 3 years old. Mm. Their CEO was 25 years old. And it's a $250 billion deal. Now, of course, they were taking it in AI juice, not really, but they were taking the SpaceX stock, which is worth, I don't know, it's got an infinite multiple because they don't make money. They've made money a couple of years, but they didn't make money last year, and they were sold for what they were sold for. And guys like me were actually hunting around trying to get in the deal.
4: Of course. It's your job, that's what you do.
3: So it's hard to say, but is it just like the financial crisis and mortgages and stuff? No. Is it just like the dot-com thing? When you look at the dot-com thing, it looks kind of almost quaint, doesn't it? And it was, because it was so simple. AI is not simple.
2: Mm. Bob, if we could just end where we started on this regulatory environment. We've had remarkable deals being floated. I mean, the CEO of United going to the White House talking about buying another major airline. Is everything on the table with this administration?
3: Yes, but there is, it's hard to factor in the political angle sometimes. I mean, just what the president did in respect to the World Cup, you think, if he's willing to do that.
4: Sure, but J.D. Vance is anti-monopolistic, too, so you have to wonder what happens in 2-3 years' time.
3: Yeah. Mm-hmm. So I don't, and frankly, and Trump won, he wasn't a pushover. Now, it was mostly about health care and other things that had political ramifications to it. But it's not just, I know this is not popular, but there's actually some thought behind this. It isn't just this one person's whims. And so almost everything is on the table, given the incredible dial back from the Biden years. Those years were as far left as this, we are right in terms of dealdom now. And, you know, the other thing that, as I started with, that puts everything on the table is it's a global market for capital. Mm. And people are taking it at decent rates if somebody's in front of them.
4: Okay, Bob, always so entertaining speaking with you, Bob Profusek of Jones Day. And catch Bloomberg Deals every Wednesday at 12 p.m. New York time, hosted by Danny Berger.
2: Bonnie, thank you for that plug. I will take any and all promos. Coming up, hedge funds posting a strong first half of 2026. David Tepper's Appaloosa notching a 32% gain. We're going to get the details. That's coming up next. 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

0: hedge funds posting a strong first half. Lone Pine Capital notching a 43% gain for its investors through June on long and short bets. Meanwhile, David Tepper's Appaloosa returning 32%, fueled by memory chip sector bets. Of course, most of that money is his own at this point. Let's get more with Bloomberg Chief Wall Street Correspondent Sridhar Natarajan. So what started working for hedge funds that wasn't working in Q1 and previously?
1: Look, I mean, obviously we had big jitters in Q1, especially with all the geopolitical issues that the markets were dealing with. So there has been a clear rebound in broader markets. But I also feel what we've seen in the back half of this first half of the year, the second quarter, is effectively that you can see that the smaller hedge funds seem to be more agile and nimble. When you have these thematic trades dominating the market and you can make these concentrated bets, these funds seem to be much better positioned as stock pickers than, say, some of the larger, rigidly risk-focused multi-strats. And that's why when you look at the numbers, whether it's at Lone Pine or Tepper, or go beyond them to some of the other names that we've already seen, from Whale Rock to Castle Knight, I think Whale Rock was north of 70%. You're seeing some really big double-digit gains there, whereas the multi-strats are doing good, but 5 to 10% in an environment when some of the other players are doing so much better doesn't seem that impressive.
2: Momentum, though, has taken a really big turn, and it's some of the worst performance for that strategy. Vani mentioned Millennium, and I wonder how those pod shops tend to perform, because aren't they just big momentum bets? They essentially correlate around the best performers, and money continues to go to them, and the things that don't perform well, they lose their money. So how do they perform in an environment like this where you have this incredible market chop?
1: Look, I think their biggest selling pitch is that irrespective of the direction of the market, you can be assured that they will be eking out some gains. And even when they have down years, it will not be terrible. Which again, back to our earlier point, when you have these concentrated thematic trades, you can't see the big pot drops pile in into your second derivative AI plays, into your memory chip makers and whatnot, into the picks and shovels trade like the smaller hedge funds have been doing. So they can't reproduce the same kind of returns. But at the same time, they can still flex their muscles, as we saw with Millennium and the pods that are focused on index rebalancing. When you're talking about these mechanical developments where you can make a big leverage play, knowing when the index has to add and remove names, anticipating that, front running those trades because you know those changes are going to happen and make a lot of money. And that's why two pods at Millennium ended up making $3.7
0: billion. Well, they picked the right companies, right? Because you never fully know which ones are going to be the ones that enter. Sri, were there any really surprising trades, be they macro trades or even micro trades that weren't like semiconductor trades or energy trades?
1: I actually want to focus on Tepper because the most interesting thing that stood out for me in those results, in the Appaloosa results, were up 32% in the first half. Big success with these second derivative plays, so that's focusing on these memory chip makers like Samsung and Micron and SK Hynix and whatnot. But at the same time, the most stunning stat here is Tepper was 40% in cash. To use a bad poker analogy, clearly knowing when to fold your hand and stay on the sidelines when you're not sure about something, and really sizing up when we're convinced about something. And that's how half the portfolio played out and the other half was on the sidelines.
2: Sri, thank you so much for joining us as Bloomberg Sri. Natarajan, and that's it for Open Interest.
3: One question.
4: Here's why there isn't more fear in the fear.

0: live from the heart of Silicon Valley with Ed Ludlow in San Francisco.
1: This is Bloomberg Tech. Coming up, Samsung's quarterly profit surges on memory demand, but not enough for investors after a 150% rally this year. Plus, Amazon is back in the bond market, looking to raise at least $25 billion to fund spending on AI infrastructure. And SpaceX joins the NASDAQ 100 index as the sell-side coverage of Elon Musk's company is go for launch. This is what markets look like right now. It is a story about semiconductors, and it is pretty ugly out there. It all relates to Samsung's quarterly earnings, which were a stellar set of numbers. So this is not about what's happening with the fundamentals. And fundamentally, nothing in the memory chip market has changed. Samsung told us supply is still tight. DRAM and NAND pricing is going up. And in terms of line of sight for when that supply dynamic changes, there isn't much visibility beyond the other side of 2027. Overnight, this is what Samsung did. We've become very accustomed, particularly in the Korean market, to swings, both to the upside and the downside. So the Samsung drop of 9%, that looks dramatic. It was the biggest drop on Samsung since June 23rd. What happened? Let's get to Bloomberg's executive editor, Peter Elstrom. Okay, revenue more than doubled, profit even better relative to the prior quarter. Let's start with the numbers.
2: Yeah, Ed, it's amazing how much time we are now spending talking about Korean chip makers, especially these memory chip makers, because they are such a key part of the market right now, and they're such a key part of the technology industry. So for Samsung, Samsung is unusual. They report their earnings in two slices. This is the preliminary numbers. We only get two numbers. We get revenue and we get operating profit. As you mentioned, revenue more than doubled. Operating profit was up 19-fold from a year ago. It's a pretty incredible number. They made about $58 billion. It could be one of the most profitable companies. It will be one of the most profitable companies in the world for this quarter. They could, you know, contest to perhaps be the most profitable company out there. They're making a lot of money. But as you say, it wasn't enough for investors. Even though it beat the analyst estimates by about 6%, they were still expecting a little bit more. Maybe they wanted some more guidance going into the future here. But it is a signal that expectations are very high for AI right now. Samsung is playing a key role in this, as is SK Hynix. So we're going to get more of these numbers, a lot of volatility here.
1: Peter, this is a stock that prior to the numbers hitting was up 150% year to date. Zoom out. What has the story for Samsung and SK been in Korea trading this year? And what has been the attitude of markets towards the memory names?
2: Yeah, you're making a very good point. Both Samsung and SK Hynix have been on a rocket ride this year. Samsung up 150%, SK Hynix up more than that. A lot of this has to do with bullishness on the market. A lot of it has to do with the rising profits. But you also have these leveraged ETFs that people are trading where they're trying to get 2x or 3x exposure to these companies. It's adding to that volatility at that point. So you have a lot of people who truly believe in the AI trade. They truly believe this is going to be a seismic buildup that'll be very, very important. But you got a lot of traders bouncing the stocks around a lot. As you mentioned, there's just a lot of volatility here. And what we're seeing now is a lot of the volatility in South Korea is now spilling into other markets. We're seeing it week after week.
1: Bloomberg's Peter Elstrom, who leads our coverage of Asia's technology. Thank you very much. Let's keep the conversation going. Focus on AI spending. While Samsung's results highlight the strength of demand for memory chips, Bloomberg Intelligence says the next leg of the investment cycle may be driven by governments as much as the big tech spenders. Kunjan Sabani writes that South Korea's massive AI investment plan reinforces the case for sovereign AI, with roughly $880 billion in planned spending on memory fabs and data centers, helping extend the semiconductor capex cycle beyond the hyperscalers. Joining us now is Kunjan Sabani, Bloomberg Intelligence senior semiconductor analyst. I was so interested in this Bloomberg Intelligence thesis because the same thing happened first with GPUs. Now you're taking it to the memory market. Give me some of your research.
3: Yeah, with the addition of this announced plan, out of which $300 billion are earmarked on AI clusters, AI data centers, not building factories for memory. This addition now brings the total sovereign AI spending that we have been tracking close to getting to sort of 30 gigawatts. Now, on an average, if you take $20 to $30 billion just from the accelerators and the chips going for 1 gigawatt. That's a significant number. So we are seeing this theme playing out across the different regions. This helps a couple of things, right? Reduces your reliance from these purely US hyperscaler and cloud spenders. And this group of customers, the sovereign, the governments, are very sticky, are very long-term. And once they dedicate a certain budget allocated to a certain vendor, you have a long-term visibility, not just topping up from quarter to quarter.
1: There have been swings in some of the chip stocks across compute and memory, logic and memory. To the downside today, the catalyst being Samsung's print. But you go back to June 29th when Korea announced this plan, $880 billion spending, catalyst to the upside. Right now, what is the trajectory near term for government spending or at least government support for this industry, locale by locale?
3: Most of the regions that we track are seeing significant tailwinds. In fact, an announcement like this actually pressures the other regions. If you're aware, Europe right now is going through their sort of ChipSec 2.0 and focus on semiconductor, where we expect their numbers that they have announced to actually rise up because there has been a lot of critique that they're not spending enough. So when one region increases the urgency of spending, the other regions sort of keep on piling on.
1: Kunjan, memory is a historically cyclical, historically boom and bust cycle commoditized technology. You are tracking more closely the server design, top to tail, the entirety of the data center, not just the compute. What are you seeing in this part of the cycle for memory? Are you seeing something that's different to historical norms?
3: For the most part, we are seeing similar historical cycles repeat this time around. But a few things I want to point out that we are seeing different. We are now seeing an advent out of an HBM and a lot of focus from the incumbents like NVIDIA, but also from the newcomers like Qualcomm and Cerebras. We're going away from HBM. This could help sort of, you know, slow down the peaks and troughs of this memory cycle. Also, we are seeing a significant new vectors like the AI PCs, right? So we are now expecting NANDs, which typically in the past many years have not been considered the sexy or the high growth like HBM, could come back in focus given what are we seeing with AI PCs and local edge AI running.
1: Kunjan Sabhani, who leads our semiconductor coverage at Bloomberg Intelligence, thank you. Let's get to the equity strategist's view. Our next guest says the AI story is still intact, but after a record run for chip stocks, the group has become more volatile, and investors are increasingly questioning the pace and payoff of AI-related capex. Joining us now is Angelo Corcuffa, Senior Global Investment Strategist at Edward Jones. It's an interesting morning, where after a massive sell-off in Korea, Samsung in particular, we now see very significant declines in US-based memory and logic. What is your interpretation of why the market has responded to the Samsung numbers in that way?
4: Yeah, some key takeaways, I think, are, first of all, the numbers look good, they're strong, the bar is high, and then positioning seems to be crowded. So as investors question and wonder what comes after the strongest quarter for semiconductors on record, we are seeing a bit some signs of fatigue. End user

0: Yeah, I think, as you point out, the increased volatility in the space is a sign that theme is maturing a little bit. Many investors recognize this long-term secular tailwinds from AI spending, but at the same time, we're not in the very early innings of that. Also not at the tail end, in our view, as well. So as we look at the earnings number, in a couple of weeks, we're going to be hearing a lot of updates from these companies. And the tech sector and semiconductors is going to be the one leading growth, revenue growth, among all 11 sectors. Also, we expect more than 60% earnings growth. So that shows that, again, the bar is high, but still we have that fundamental support. At the same time, as investors still want to participate and maintain exposure to AI and tech, we think they should be looking for differentiated sources of return. And we think pairing the AI exposure with some cyclical exposure is the right strategy at this point in time.
1: What does that materially look like? One of the big stories of this week was Morgan Stanley and Mike Wilson saying their expectation is a rotation out of chips into hyperscalers. Like, to lots of people, that's kind of materially the same story. The way on the program we've tried to, I guess, split it up is the capital expenditure deployers and the capital expenditure recipients.
0: Yes, since a lot of the investor concerns are about spending and they have been penalizing the hyperscalers, at some point the hyperscalers could start to slow down the pace of spending, which might be the trigger for that rotation to happen. Given some of the underperformance and relatively low valuations for the hyperscalers and the Magnificent Seven, I don't think it's a stretch to say that potentially we could see some of that rotation, especially after a parabolic move in semis and the concentration that has been coming with that. And of course, the Korean market is a great example of that. Right. So we're paying attention to the growth, not only the level, but also the growth rate, that second derivative, which could be peaking in the second quarter.
1: Hey, Angelo, I'm going to bring that chart back that the team made, because I think it's worth lingering on. By 2030, capital expenditure for just five names, Amazon, Microsoft, Google, Meta, Oracle, to go through $1 trillion, right? We're trying to make sense of why the market's down so severely on a really strong set of Samsung numbers with little data, but the knowledge that nothing's fundamentally changed. Supply is tight, demand's still there. Why? Like, if that's the trajectory of spending, why are we so concerned?
0: Yeah, I think investors are still cognizant of history that the sector, the industry, tends to be a cyclical one. So it remains to be seen whether we've kind of eliminated those mini cycles with all this AI demand. But I would be more concerned if investors were not worried at all or dismissing some of these risks, whether it's going to be a return on all this investment. So maybe it's part of that natural process of two steps forward, one step back, for that trade, but I think there still remains plenty of opportunity both within tech, that rotation within the parts of tech, but also beyond tech as well.
1: Angelo Korkafas of Edward Jones, thank you very much. Now coming up, Amazon is back in the bond market, looking to raise at least $25 billion per Bloomberg's reporting. Details next. 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

0: Let's turn to today's big number. $25 billion. That's how much Amazon's looking to raise in its latest U.S. bond sale. According to sources, the offering could ultimately grow even larger depending on investor demand. The sale comes as Amazon ramps up spending on AI infrastructure. The company's marketing debt in as many as 8 tranches with proceeds intended for general corporate purposes, including debt repayment, acquisitions, and capital expenditures. Bloomberg Intelligence says the company's capex is likely to top its current $200 billion guidance for this year, and next year could approach $300 billion as demand for AI continues to outpace supply. Robert Schiffman of Bloomberg Intelligence here with the React. Now, capital expenditures can also go up because it's more expensive to do things, right? You build a data center, you have construction labor inflation, as we talked about through the show, memory price inflation. But you're specifically looking at the weighted cost of capital, why the corporate bond market works well, and now you're looking at the pro forma cash amount. Give me your thesis.
1: Well, first of all, $25 billion, it's not that big of a number.
0: Right. You know,
1: these guys have already...
0: We just said it was the big number, Robert.
1: Well, it's getting bigger.
0: Okay.
1: And it's probably going to be more
0: That's why I asked you about the pro forma cash.
1: They have raised almost $70 billion across currencies this year already.
0: Right.
1: And their cash number is up above $150 billion. This clearly implies that spending is going up. It's going up for a variety of reasons. One, the cost of everything that they're buying is going up. Two is the amount of stuff they need to buy is also going up, and they are trying to front load as much as they can. Three, they're also making investments in others like OpenAI and Anthropic, and they're feeding the ecosystem similar to what NVIDIA is doing. So I don't think we should be surprised by these numbers, and I just think they're going to keep getting bigger and bigger.
0: You know, bondholders and Amazon bondholders happy to be one, right? I get that. Corporate credit is not my strongest suit. All I can do is look at what Andy Jassy said at the last earnings call. Capital expenditure growth outpaces revenue growth until such time that the thing you've actually deployed the capex on does something for you in return. You build a data center, and until it runs workloads, it doesn't generate revenue. They're trying to manage that.
1: Yeah.
0: You think they're doing a good job?
1: I actually think they are. I think investors need to be patient. It's historically not a patient market, whether bond market or stock market. But the amount of spending that you're going to see over the next couple of years is going to far exceed the amount of cash that's coming in. So people are going to constantly question whether or not there's ever going to be a return. And you're, quite frankly, even if you see very, very strong cloud numbers, or if you see some AI monetization, it's still on a relative scale. It's not going to be anywhere close to what their capital spending is. So what has to happen? I think bond market has to hold up, right? Yields can't go through the roof. They need to have access to cheap, low-cost capital. They do, and they're taking down as much of that as they can. They need to show that they're monetizing and continuing to show, you know, really strong double-digit growth across their AI and cloud businesses. And then three, they need to continue to convince the rating agencies that none of this matters.
0: So let me ask you this to end. We just have 15 seconds. Why is Amazon the creme de la creme of issuers?
1: Well, because of all the debt that they've issued, leverage is still really low. It's well below this 2.5 times target that the rating agencies have. So they have room to borrow a lot more, and they generate a ton of cash flow from their other core profitable businesses. And they can help finance long-term growth with short-term borrowing.
0: Robert Schiffman of Bloomberg Intelligence, thank you very much. Let's go back to the equity market for a second and take a look at shares of Rivian. On track for its worst day since November 2024, the EV maker said it will sell 75 million shares to fund equity contributions related to a U.S. Department of Energy loan. Now, Goldman Sachs is leading the share sale, according to a filing with the SEC. With the offering, Rivian's able to capitalize on a run-up in the stock in recent days, fueled in part by strong quarterly delivery results and the set of its new lower-cost R2 line of SUVs. That's the confusion. Last night, the stock closed at a very high level. Now, we're down 14% at one point in the session, on track for our worst day since February 2024. So the market factoring dilution. Now, coming up, SpaceX joins the NASDAQ 100 index as sell-side coverage of Elon Musk's company kicks off. We've got the details next. This is Bloomberg Tech.
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0: SpaceX joins the Nasdaq 100 index today, and as it does, at least six brokers have launched coverage of the stock with buy ratings, offering investors insight into the valuation beyond being a Musk-driven moonshot. Let's discuss with Bloomberg's Bailey Lipschultz on the post-IPO side and then Jordan Fitzgerald on the sell side. Both of those stories are post-IPO mechanics. Let's start with inclusion in Nasdaq 100 index. We knew it was coming. It was an accelerated timeline for them to do so. Now what happens?
1: Well, now it's part of it. So the main thing to keep in mind is that because it's not fully distributed, so small float, it accounts for a smaller percentage. So it's a relatively low float in terms of the makeup for the Nasdaq 100, more akin to a Palo Alto Networks. But what that really means is if you're buying the Qs, you are now allocating a little more than 1% of that cash directly to SpaceX. So there is a bit of a fundamental floor, if you will, from that regard. But the main thing is stocks down more than 5%. A lot of the index funds who track this had already gotten in ahead of this, as you mentioned, isn't a surprise.
0: In simple terms, they were mandated to either buy SpaceX to represent its weighting on the index in their own funds or sell some other stuff for it to catch up. Now, how should I put this? Are we surprised that there are so many bullish names on the sell side on SpaceX now that they're allowed to initiate coverage? Jordan?
2: I mean, personally, I can't say I'm surprised. We've gotten a whole slew of bullish ratings on SpaceX as this quiet period has ended. Most notably, we've got our street high price target at Raymond James. That's $800 for its price target. And they expect revenue to multiply by 20 times by 2021.
0: This is the state of play. 28 buys, 5 holds, 1 sell, I think, based on the latest terminal data.
2: That's what I'm seeing as well, Ed. And that sell was pre-existing. We didn't get that today. And really, all of the analysts who work at banks that covered the IPO are getting to make their comments today, and they've just been overwhelmingly positive.
0: Is there any kind of theme? Like, you know, in some cases, in the price target, some of the firms will assign a very low dollar value to the space bit of the business. For many, it's an AI company.
2: I mean, everyone looking at SpaceX kind of views it, no pun intended, as a moonshot. They think that this company is going to change the world, and they don't really have a limited view of its capacity to do so. They view space as one part of Musk's grand vision for his rewriting of the future, but they kind of view SpaceX as a launch pad to get to that vision and for Musk to add on whatever he sees as part of that future onto the company and not just a satellite business or a rocket launch business.
0: If you did an audit of mine and Bailey's email traffic of the last month, a lot of it is just us sending references in the prospectus back and forth to each other. But that was what the prospectus was about, right? The AI future. I'm looking at shares, $151.75 a share. So pretty close to where that debut trade was. Yeah. Is there anything out in the markets we need to know about to this point? Like, with respect, is your job kind of done now?
1: Well, no, I think it is. And I think the big question now, Ed, is when we do get to earnings, that gets ready to unlock a number of shares. So it's no longer going to be a question of what fundamental catalyst is there, much like when Tesla reports, you know, auto sales. It doesn't matter as much for the stock. The big question is, will Elon Musk talk up some of these ambitions and then the massive unlock tied to that event, and then the potential further unlock if the shares continue to trade about 30% above. That opens up more capacity, more liquidity. Those are the events structurally that do matter from an ECM perspective.
0: Estimated earnings August 17th, but, you know,
1: just kind of finger in the air.
0: Jordan, what do we watch for next on the sell side? Just more initiation coverage?
2: I mean, if you're me, I'm watching for any mention of the two together. We got RBC boosting the price target on Tesla today based on the potential for a merger between the two companies. That's all anyone wants to talk about, all anyone wants to hear about. And they really do see it as 25 to 30% accretive to the stock. Just this potential for the merger.
0: Right, regular viewers of Bloomberg Tech know we've discussed the idea of a Tesla and SpaceX merger. No new reporting on it, though. Bloomberg's Bailey Lipschultz and Jordan Fitzgerald, thank you both very much. Coming up in the program, we've got even more from a SpaceX investor and why he sees this stock as more than just a Musk-led moonshot. Shares not having the best day ever. They are down now 5.5%, near to where the debut trade was. Halftime in the program. By the way, spoiler, I'm in New York City this week. There's a lot going on. This is Bloomberg Tech.
3: How your business day ends often depends on how it begins.

0: Welcome back to Bloomberg Tech. Let's go over to Ankara, Turkey, where NATO leaders are currently meeting and just signed defense deals worth at least $50 billion, according to a NATO official. The deal includes investments in space and surveillance. Bloomberg surveillance co-host Amri Hordern is live from Ankara and joins us for more AMH.
1: Well, Ed, following on from last year's NATO summit, this year's really, as Mark Rutte, the NATO Secretary General, put it, as a reindustrialization of the defense sector between transatlantic partners. So basically, that is why you're going to see a lot of deals announced on the sidelines. These countries have to get to the 5% of GDP targets. 3.5% of that has to go to hardware, ammunition, and the 1.5% of that port, bridges, roads, anything that really is able to help support the industrial base. And when you look at these deals, you can really take away two points. On one level, the United States isn't going anywhere with its industrial base. They're still relying on things like the Triton surveillance system. And you see European countries wanting to get their hands on that. But in other parts, you actually see a push towards trying to use local European defense contractors like Saab instead of Boeing. So you see basically a two-pronged approach when it comes to European countries that are trying to meet the demands of NATO, especially at a time when the U.S. right now is under a six-month review of its defense posture within the European Union.
0: Bloomberg's Amri Hordern live at NATO. Thank you very much indeed. Recap, this is where markets stand. So the Nasdaq 100 and the Philadelphia Semiconductor Index, this looks bad. This looks ugly. But in both cases, we're on track for our biggest drop since June 23rd. It's become, in the case of the SOX and semiconductors, very normal to see a move of 5, 8% in that range to both the upside and downside. It's called volatility. But there is a bigger question about investor attitude to the AI trade, particularly the chips. Bloomberg writing, the Magnificent Seven is losing its luster too. Investors have crowned a new set of stocks as the favored investment, funneling money into companies building out the AI boom. The turning tides show that AI is here to stay, but those investing in it are penalized. Bloomberg's Ryan Fasilica has the reporting. Again, I just want to acknowledge it's kind of noisy out there today, right? Particularly post-Samsung, but you've taken a look at the Mag 7, and then you're looking at how the market's treating the Mag 7 relative to everything else. What's the reporting?
2: Yeah, good morning. Thanks for having me. So the Mag 7 have become something of an afterthought within the market following years where they were really the primary leaders. Like you said, the nature of the AI trade has really been evolving, and we're no longer focusing on your Microsofts or Alphabets or Amazons or Metas. Now the real focus is on where the current bottleneck is within AI infrastructure. And at the moment, that is in the memory and storage space. So companies like Micron, like SanDisk, like Western Digital, these stocks have seen absolutely enormous gains this year. While Microsoft is down, I think, more than 20%, we've seen a lot of struggling among the companies that were, for a long time, really sort of at the top of the leaderboard.
0: Is there, within the Mag 7, some differentiation?
2: Mm-hmm. So Alphabet has done pretty well this year. All of the Mag 7 stocks are underperforming the Nasdaq 100, but in the group, Alphabet's hold on pretty well. I think there continues to be a lot of optimism surrounding its position with AI, not only with Gemini, its AI model, but also its chips business, with YouTube, with Waymo, all these sort of things working in concert with each other. There's a lot more skepticism about Microsoft in contrast. Like I said, that stock is down more than 20%. I think it just had its worst monthly performance since December 2000. So the dot-com era, there's a lot of skepticism there. All these companies are spending very aggressively on AI. And so far, it really seems like a mixed bag as far as what kind of return are they getting from this? What's the timeline for that return? And in the meantime, what is this really doing to their cash flow, their cash balances? Some companies are raising equity or tapping the debt markets. There's just a lot more skittishness around those kinds of things, even if there's continues to be a lot of long-term optimism that eventually all of this AI infrastructure in CapEx will pay off.
0: Ryan, very quickly, we reflect in the show today on the short-term pressure for chip stocks. Mm-hmm. But in your piece, you make the point that zoom out year to date, chip stocks have had a great run.
2: Yeah, chips are coming off their best ever quarterly gain. They remain extremely strong for this year. They've been incredibly volatile, especially if you look at them relative to software stocks. Basically, if one of them is rising, the other one is falling and vice versa. But overall, chips remain very strong this year, but with a lot of elevated volatility.
0: That's Ryan from Celica. Thank you very much. Benefiting from this shift towards AI, in part, has been SpaceX. And the broker calls coming out today, we just went through them with Jordan, right? As well as the idea of the NASDAQ 100 inclusion, are kind of setting a price floor for a stock that could be headed for the stars, according to our next guest. Joel Shulman is the founder, managing director, and CIO of ER Shares. The firm's XOVR ETF had approximately $246 million in SpaceX exposure ahead of the IPO. Now, things have changed since.
3: Yeah, we're up to about $370 million. Actually, SpaceX gave us about $130 million of profit, coincide with your numbers. $84 million of that was in June alone, which gave us a 5.3% return, contributed about 75% of our performance for that month when the market was generally down as much as 2.7% for the
0: S&P. Can we get to the backstory here?
3: Yeah.
0: So you were able to include SpaceX in an ETF product when it was still a private company. How?
3: Right. So we were the first ones to do this. We started, we rebranded, relaunched, repositioned XOVR in August 2024. So we were the first ones to do this. We bought our first position, SpaceX, in December 2024. We bought in something called an SPV, a special purpose vehicle.
0: Oh, the Bloomberg tech audience knows about SPVs. Okay. We're going to get to it. Keep going.
3: So we got into a position, we repositioned it later on into something called a 0-0, no management fee, no carry. We increased our stake several times. We actually increased it twice during the second quarter, 2026, which gave us about a 14% position going into the IPO. And one of the things we did is we had a shareholder protection plan, which prevented a big run-up of flows in the week preceding the IPO. You've probably talked about it before in your show. Many ETFs have had massive inflows preceding big events. We kept that money out, probably turned away more than $1 billion in our estimates, maybe several billion dollars, to make sure we had a good weight for our shareholders going into the event.
0: The reason, you know, for talking about SpaceX today in part is NASDAQ 100 inclusion.
3: Right.
0: That was accelerated. And we went through earlier in the show about the mechanics of that, right?
3: Right.
0: If you're a fund manager in the world that tracks the queues
3: right.
0: or that index, you need to take some action
3: correct.
0: To make sure SpaceX and its weighting on the index is represented in your fund.
3: Right.
0: How did that impact you, if at all?
3: Well, so we're seeing it today. The market, you know, the SpaceX is a little down today.
0: A little, down 5-ish percent.
3: Yeah. So, but we think, you know, long-term, we think it's a bullish sign. I mean, we've got to remember the NASDAQ has about $800 billion behind it, passive money. That represents, at a 1% weight, about $8 billion. We've got to remember the SpaceX has been trading about $19 billion per day. It's not all coming in today in terms of the $8 billion, but it's the start. And then we've got to remember that $400 billion is accused alone, $4 billion of that will be coming in. So this is all coupled with the Russells, the MSCIs, and so forth.
0: That's right.
3: About $25 billion of passive money coming in. That's going to help boost the stock for a period of time.
0: So I'm grateful to have you here in the studio with me today. There was a time, maybe just for a hot second, where you were kind of out there alone.
3: Oh, yeah.
0: I'm trying to work out how to describe this, but you were the only ETF
3: correct.
0: For a period of time
3: correct.
0: That had SpaceX. That's true.
3: Right.
0: Then everyone
3: correct.
0: Did.
3: Correct.
0: I've been trying to look at what's happened since. So SpaceX went public in June. Overall, I think the fund has seen outflows.
3: A little bit. We've lost about $200 million. Some of the other funds that had SpaceX, one in particular that got in late March, I think they're down 30% in terms of returns alone, and they lost more than half their funds. Another ETF lost 3/4. We've lost about $200 million. We're not taking it for granted. I mean, we're not a space-only ETF. We have the Entrepreneur 30 Total Return Index, which is a 21-year track record, and that has one of the strongest, if not the strongest.
0: I'm looking at the holdings. So SpaceX is up there, right?
3: It's the top holding, 17-18%.
0: And then Nvidia.
3: Then Nvidia. And then we have other stocks like Astera Labs, which was very strong for us. It's up 400%. Yeah, and AppLovin and other things as well.
0: I appreciate the transparency on the flows
3: right.
0: and also the origin story. You know,
3: right.
0: we've covered a lot of some of the concern about SPVs.
3: Right.
0: What are you really buying into? And in the
3: right.
0: end, what did you really get? Now, with
3: right.
0: SpaceX, it's the data shows it. Let's get to your thesis.
3: Right.
0: You know, you are bullish on SpaceX.
3: Right.
0: Which part of SpaceX?
3: Well, I mean, as you know, there's a three-engine empire, right? You've got the launch where they dominate 90%, and even the competitors are using them now. So they've got 10,000 satellites in space. They dominate this market. They've got a clear moat in that area. Their costs have gone down from 54,000 down to about 2,000 per kilogram. We look at NASA, which over the last 30, 40 years has gone up from, you know, 54,000 up to 58,000. So they're the cost leader. Elon Musk is very much like a modern-day Rockefeller, where he's very focused on costs. Then you've got Starlink. And you've got Starlink, which, you know, his leapfrog telecom, cash cow, clearly the crown jewel within the trifecta of the three-engine empire. They've got a lot of people may not realize they've got a five-pricing tier model, where they charge the lowest price for domestic defense.
0: Yes.
3: And then they have maritime, and then they have aviation, which is the strongest piece. It's 313 times more for aviation,
0: right,
3: using the same satellite that they use for domestic. So when you have a five pricing tier model, that's really unique and we think going to be, you know, extraordinary. Then, of course, we've got the wild card, which is where you have the optionality on the data centers in the sky.
0: We talked a lot about the NeoCloud business.
3: Yeah,
0: if they played a pretty good short-term game with that.
3: If they pull this off, you know, this justifies a valuation in them some. If they pull this off where they can actually get data centers in the sky and they can get energy 24/7, you know, powering solar at 5 to 10 times.
0: Joel, just really quick, because we're going to hit a break pretty soon.
3: Yeah.
0: Just reflect, where does this SpaceX IPO rank in your career in the markets?
3: Well,
0: for
3: my career, it's number one, right? My career, it repositioned our fund, our thesis, and it put a spotlight on our VC lens, that where we get companies the same way the VC select companies, publicly traded companies. We got into NVIDIA back in 2005. We've held it 21 years. We see SpaceX as a long-term hold, not unlike that.
0: Joel Shulman from EL Shares. It's great to have you here in New York City next to me. Thank you very much. Coming up, we're going to talk to Vanessa Larco. She joins us to talk about her new venture firm, uncovering early value in AI, seed, pre-seed, and what's happening with valuations in private markets right now. That's next. This is Bloomberg Tech.
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1: The biggest debates in venture capital right now are about pricing, valuations, competition, and where value in AI will ultimately accrue, even at the very earliest stages. Joining us now is Vanessa Larco, co-founder of Premise, a venture firm investing in AI startups at the pre-seed and seed stage. And before launching Premise, she spent nearly a decade as a general partner at NEA. Vanessa, welcome back. It's a Bloomberg Tech.
2: Thanks for having me.
1: Let's start with the big idea, right? You know, I've written a lot this year so far of what's the point of calling a seed round a seed round? The numbers are getting bigger. The entities are getting smaller. You know, there are founders who are just a trio of people commanding a very large debut check where you guys are making a big conviction call on those people. Just reflect on the state of that market right now.
2: Yes, it's very competitive. And yes, there are these eye-popping seed rounds that everyone writes about, right? The billion-dollar seed rounds. But the truth is that those are not the majority of the rounds that are getting done. There's still a lot of value that can be created at the earliest stages. We basically see it in three buckets. You know, at the earliest stages, you have founders who maybe dropped out of school, or maybe they are 2, 3, 4 years out of school, but they have a great idea. They have a very enthusiastic initial user base. We think there's a lot of opportunity there. You can get those at your typical pre-seed seed prices. Right. There's like the middle bucket, which are founders. Maybe they went through Y Combinator. Maybe they've already raised a small round and you see incredible traction at the earliest stages, right? Those are more expensive than they've historically been, but they're still within the buy box of seed. And then you have, yes, those repeat founders, the teams that spin out of DeepMind that do get those eye-popping valuations. But the truth is a lot of that is de-risked because there's also eye-popping acquisitions of those teams. And
1: right.
2: So the risk-reward actually does net out in those cases, even though they make red headlines.
1: The risk-reward or the potential exit like would factor, I imagine, into the term sheet. But for like bucket number one, how do you do the math on the term sheet? Like, how are you modeling for future revenues? Or, like, does there need to be a future revenue at that point? Like, even a business model?
2: There has to be a semblance of a business model. What we're looking for at the earliest stages are the founders, though. It is very much a bet on the founders and what markets they want to build in. The product that they pitch us very rarely ends up being the thing that takes off and raises the next round of capital. What we're underwriting is what is the probability that this team can figure out a great product for their initial customer base in a market that we think is expanding rapidly? And if there's a high probability of that, they get a higher price point. And if there's, you know, kind of you have to really squint to see if the market can expand or if there's room for a new product, then the valuation reflects that as well. But it's the founder. We're underwriting the founders.
1: You're a founder of Premise. Why make that decision, you know, after a long period of time to leave a big firm and go it alone? What does that allow you to do that you couldn't do otherwise at NEA?
2: Well, the good news is I'm not alone. I have a co-founder who left. She left Lightspeed, and so we joined together. But it's the same story that our founders tell us. I was working in a big organization. I saw a lot of opportunities. I wanted to move fast and be nimble. I wanted to try things out. And for whatever reasons, there wasn't enough space or time or priorities to go down that path. So at some point, you get enough conviction in your ideas and what you want to build that you kind of have to launch. Like, there's no other path for you.
1: Vanessa Larco, co-founder of Premise, formerly of NEA, back on Bloomberg Tech, walking us what's happening at the earliest stages of venture funding. Thank you very much. Let's get through some of the other big tech headlines out there with Bloomberg's Yahira Anand. Hi, Yahira.
3: Hi, Ed. It's time now for Talking Tech. First up, Chinese AI firms like Tencent, Alibaba, and Huawei are opting out of NVIDIA in favor of local AI suppliers. The Bloomberg Intelligence Survey reveals executives in the country say they'll allocate 46% of their budget for AI accelerators to domestic products over the next 12 months. That's up from 30% today. Plus, NVIDIA is facing another challenge out of China. Reuters is reporting DeepSeek has plans to develop its own chip to power AI systems. They'll be designed for the inference stage where AI models, of course, learn to generate responses to users' questions. And Sentient, a semiconductor and AI software company backed by giants like Intel and Microsoft, is planning to go public. The California-based startup has raised $311 million from investors to date, tapping investors' growing enthusiasm for chip technology. Ed.
1: Okay, thank you, Yahira. Now coming up, the biggest names in tech and media are gathering for their annual summer getaway in the exclusive Sun Valley Resort in Idaho. Stay tuned for the details next. 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

0: in Idaho is hosting its annual summer camp exclusively for those in the Three Comma Club. Jeff Bezos, Sam Altman, Dario Amodei are among the tech leaders expected to attend the invite-only retreat. Bloomberg's Michelle Davis joins us from Sam Valley on the ground. For the Bloomberg Tech audience that might not be familiar, this is the Allen & Co. TMT conference. Super private, super exclusive, and it's all historically been about deals. Set the scene for us.
1: So, as you said, Ed, this is a conference that has historically been about deals. It's a conference that really got its roots more than 40 years ago with the media and cable industry. And in recent years, of course, tech and AI especially have become an increasing focus. I think what's really interesting about this year, though, is we're on the heels of Paramount, Warner Brothers, you know, closing in on their $110 billion deal. That's going to close soon. And once it does, it's really resetting the chessboard here in media. And we're finally at the point where it feels like the floodgates are going to open and we're going to see a lot more M&A in the media industry that we hadn't seen as much in past years. So it feels like that's going to be a bigger focus here than it had been in recent years. Just last week, Comcast announced that it is going to separate NBC Universal from its cable unit. That's seen as from analysts as a bit of a for sale sign on both of those units. Fox, as you remember, has announced that it's buying Roku, the streaming platform, for $22 billion. And Netflix still pretty much, we're sure, wants to buy a streaming asset. So, I mean, a studio. So we'll see what folks will be doing here.
0: The mountains of Idaho is a great place to walk your dog, to have a hike, to ride a bike. I've seen the tech CEOs and billionaires do it so many times. Every year, the key names behind a deal are there. I remember Elon Musk and Twitter, Microsoft and Activision. With the Warner Brothers Paramount deal, are the key names there?
1: We're expecting the key names to be here. A lot of the invite list looks exactly like it's looked for the past 20 years. It's Tim Cook, it's Jeff Bezos, it's Mark Zuckerberg. But there are going to be some new names as well. The incoming CEO from Apple, John Ternus, is expected to be here. Josh D'Amaro, who has come in years past, will be here for the first time in his capacity as CEO of Disney. And of course, there's always the special guests who, you know, who will be professors and politicians who give speeches during the official programming that kicks off tomorrow.
0: We will speak to Bloomberg's Michelle Davis throughout the week. Thank you very much. That does it for this edition of Bloomberg Tech. 1 hour from now, tune into a live and interactive Q&A live stream. Bring all of your burning Microsoft and Xbox questions to me and Bloomberg's video game industry reporter, Jason Schreier. We're going to be talking all things video games, 1 p.m. Eastern on Bloomberg.com. It's been a massive show. There is so much happening in markets right now, a lot of it driven by the chip sector and memory in particular. Recap on the podcast. A lot of good and interesting conversations. The pod is on Apple, Spotify, and iHeart. Thank you very much for joining us. From New York City, this is Bloomberg Tech.
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0: Live from Bloomberg's world headquarters in New York, I'm Isabel Lee.
1: And I'm Katie Greifeld. Welcome to Bloomberg Crypto, to look at the people, the transactions, and technology shaping the world of decentralized finance.
0: Here's what's at stake today. In just a moment, we will be joined by former New York Governor Andrew Cuomo. He talks about his venture into the digital asset industry and the politics surrounding crypto.
1: And later this hour, we'll also be speaking with Figure and SoFi co-founder Mike Cagney. He'll discuss the company's recent deal-making and blockchain-based lending.
0: And we'll finish this hour by speaking with Lynn Alden on Bitcoin sentiment and her take on the recent moves made by Strategy.
1: That's all ahead, but first, let's see where things stand at the moment in the market. Bitcoin a little bit higher over the past week, bouncing back from some of the selling pressure that drove it below $60,000 a coin. We're also seeing muted flows into Bitcoin ETFs, just about $75 million inflows added in the last week or so, Isabel.
0: And I'm looking at Michael Saylor's Strategy, which sold $216 million of Bitcoin last week. So this is the company's third sale ever. And Strategy clearly is moving towards a more flexible approach in which Bitcoin becomes another source of liquidity alongside equity and debt markets.
1: Well, let's keep the conversation going now with Andrew Cuomo, who's starting a second act, helping cryptocurrency exchange operator OKX and the owner of the New York Stock Exchange build a new business merging digital and traditional finance markets. Now, part of the plan would be to allow overseas users to trade tokenized U.S. equities. And I'm pleased to say that joining us now live is former New York Governor Andrew Cuomo himself. Governor Cuomo, great to have you with us. So let's start with the why here, because you think about where you are in your career. What stuck out to you about this venture? And on the other side of that, why would they go with you? What do you bring to this project?
2: Yeah, well, first of all, thank you very much for having me, Katie and Isabel. I actually started working with the crypto industry very early on. I was governor of New York. In 2014, all right, let's say crypto hit a critical mass, 2009. 2014, New York State was the first state to pass a full regulatory regime for crypto because we saw the future. We saw the potential of the technology, and we wanted that technology in New York. We wanted those companies in New York. So we put forth a full regulatory requirement and started what's become known as the BIT license in New York. The United States is still trying to work through that. But I've always believed that the technology is going to revolutionize the financial system for the better, faster, more efficient, more access 24/7, better for the consumer and better for the economy. And what this joint venture says is a couple of things, and exciting things. Number one, the long-term vision for the joint venture is tokenized equities through ICE. ICE is the right. Second largest exchange in, globally, largest in the United States. ICE owns New York Stock Exchange. And this would be literally tokenized equities through the New York Stock Exchange, not synthetic, not wrapped, not some convoluted mechanism. You would own a share as a token with all the rights that go therewith. Short, that's the long-term goal. Midterm goal, we're going to establish an FCM and a broker-dealer. Short-term, we already started. OKX listed the ICE oil perpetuals. So that is exciting in and of itself. It also says to me, all this talk about traditional finance opposes the technology. You can't oppose technological advancements. Since the ticker tape, since electronic trading, it is going to happen. You can't put that back in the box. And there has been conflict, right? Traditional finance people are worried about the change, worried about the disruption, as they should be. But what this says is you have OKX, who is a global leader in financial technology, and ICE and New York Stock Exchange.
1: Right.
2: You put those two forces together. As a biased New Yorker, New York Stock Exchange is the icon internationally for finance and trust and credibility. New York Stock Exchange, the origins are 234 years old.
1: Right.
2: The country is only 250 years old. So the coming together of those two entities really shows there is no conflict. We're in the collaborate, complement stage.
1: Well, Governor, I hear what you're saying, especially when you think about, you know, the legacy that the New York Stock Exchange has here. But as you said, the goal here is tokenized equities. And, you know, you have to wonder, you think about what's being built already at Coinbase, Robinhood, Kraken, some of the ambitions that they have when it comes to tokenized equities. What do you think is, you know, going to differentiate what you're doing at OKX and ICE, that joint venture that isn't already being done?
2: Yeah, well, there are wrapped securities. There are synthetic securities. But the real goal, if you want to talk about true tokenization, right, and everybody uses that word, we're going to tokenize securities, tokenize real estate, tokenize equities, not in a wrapped synthetic form. A token represents a share of stock from the New York Stock Exchange. You have full voting rights. You have dividend rights. You are a stock owner. That would then make the New York Stock Exchange first directly accessible, get rid of a lot of intermediaries, 24/7 globally. Just think about that. Think about the capital flow that would go into the stock exchange. It would revolutionize the business. Now, I say it's a long-term goal because we have to get regulatory approvals, and the United States is still working through its regulatory regime. Frankly, I think it's taken much too long. As I said, we did it in New York 2014. This is 12 years later. They still haven't passed meaningful legislation. That's the long-term goal, but that's where we're headed with medium-term goals, short-term goals in the meantime.
0: Governor, you advised OKX before this partnership was announced. How do you respond to concerns that it was your advisory role that helped position you for this leadership? And moving forward, would you recuse yourself from any decision-making when it comes to regulators that you yourself have appointed in the past?
2: Yeah, there are no regulators that we're dealing with that I had anything to do in appointing. These are basically federal regulators that we are dealing with. I was the federal housing secretary under Bill Clinton, but this is a totally different administration, obviously, than the Clinton administration. And none of the state regulators I appointed.
0: What about the fact that you advised OKX before this partnership? Many have talked, it's widely regulated. How would you discuss that? And if you can talk about how you were compensated when you were an OKX advisor.
2: Yeah, I worked with OKX 23, 24, 25, gave them advice, legal counsel, strategic counsel, because as I said, I've been interested in this area for a long time. And OKX, in my opinion, is not only a leading company, but factually internationally. But I got to know the owner, Star Xu, who is brilliant. And I don't use that word often. He is brilliant at this. And he has a tremendous product. And he has a tremendous grasp of technology. And I believe he is going to be a pioneer in developing the new financial technology that's going to drive us into the future. So I'm excited about that. You then put that together with ICE, one of the largest exchanges on the globe, with the New York Stock Exchange. That is TNT. Mm-hmm. That is dynamite, right?

0: of what you're doing with OKX and ICE, because, you know, you think about yourself as a former Democratic leader, and then you think about what's going on in the Senate. The Democrats in the Senate are pretty much at this point the main obstacle to finally passing the Clarity Act here. I mean, what would you tell them about some of the lingering concerns that they have when it comes to this crypto legislation?
1: Yeah. I think the first point is you don't want to make this partisan. You don't want to blame Democrats. Don't want to blame Republicans, because that is the problem. Pointing fingers doesn't work, especially in this federal government right now with the balkanization that we have. Democrats have concerns. They want consumer protections. They should have them. They want to make sure that AML, KYC is all in place. That should be in place. So I wouldn't say that the Democrats are the obstacle. I think they are going to have to work through issues, but I think they have to do it quickly. Look, government has often lagged behind changes in the market. Always, credit default swaps, electronic trading. Government was 9-10 years in making rules that governed what the market had already done. But this is an extraordinarily long period of time. 2009 crypto takes off. We still don't have the rules in place. The so-called Clarity Act, which is aptly named, which would provide clarity, because what the companies are saying is, tell me the rules. Tell me the regulations. I need a referee. Just tell me where the lines are on the field and what I can do and what I can't do.
0: Right. Well,
1: the U.S. has been slow.
0: Well, Governor, I hear what you're saying, that, you know, when it comes to legislation, when it comes specifically to the Clarity Act, you know, let's not make it a partisan issue. So if it's not, you know, the Senate Democrats that are the biggest obstacle here, what, in your view, is? What is the main hurdle that's preventing this legislation from actually making it across the line?
1: Yeah, it's new. It's different. It raises issues. You're talking about a restructuring of the traditional finance system. And traditional finance players are some of the most powerful people in the country, right? And they want to make sure that the system is protected. So you have powerful concerns on both sides. You don't have the most cooperative Congress and Senate that I have seen, and I've worked with many, and that is an understatement when I say they're not the most cooperative group that we've had. You do have a partisan divide. I am hopeful. And I'm hopeful because the U.S. is getting pushed. You look at what Europe has just done with ESMA and MiCA, and kudos to the regulators. What they have done, they've opened up the market. It's good for the industry. It's good for the consumer. Because for this financial ecosystem to work, you need two elements. One, you need the product. A company like OKX, Starshoe, he's been at it for 13 years. He has the product. Second, you need trust. Trust comes from government regulation. All these people who say, oh, government regulation is the problem. No, it's not. Government regulation helps the private industry because it provides trust. People want to know they were protected. I was the housing secretary. People wanted to know that when they signed the mortgage, they had protection, that the government had reviewed that mortgage and they were not going to get hurt by a bank. I was the attorney general in New York. People wanted to know when they bought securities that they were protected.
0: Right.
1: They want to know now, what are the rules and regulations? And do we have regulators who are watching these companies to make sure the bad actors are eliminated? And Europe has done that.
0: Mm-hmm.
1: And if the U.S. doesn't move quickly, they are going to get passed by.
2: And speaking of trust, Governor, do you think that crypto

0: Legislation should include specific ethics provision when it comes to politicians in office right now and their families who have direct financial interests in cryptocurrencies.
1: Well, look, that's one of the topics of debate in the Clarity Act. What can the sitting elected officials do, primarily in the federal government? You could argue that it should also apply to state officials who are in the regulation business of crypto. But one of the topics is, what is their participation, allowable participation in the crypto industry? By the way, there's a bigger question. What is the allowable participation by sitting legislators in the equities market, in any of these markets? They're making the rules, right? They're making the laws. They know what law they're going to pass or may pass. They can foresee the consequence of that law. So they have, in many ways, in my opinion, inside information. Mm-hmm. They have, in many ways, in my opinion, inside information. Mm-hmm. They're in the room talking about what the rules are going to be. Should they then be allowed to trade on then crypto itself?
2: Well, Governor, of course, it's particularly in the news right now because you think about President Donald Trump, the disclosures that he's recently made, reporting earning at least $1.4 billion in 2025 from crypto specifically and from meme coin related firms. Now, he has turned over running his business operations to his two eldest sons. But, you know, I wonder what you make of that, how this fits into this conversation, his own personal crypto investments and the profits that he's made from that.
1: Yeah, I would hope that there are guidelines set up in the Clarity Act. I believe public cynicism is very high, especially in the United States, especially on the federal level. And I would hope they build in full disclosure and clear ethics guidelines so the public knows they're not benefiting themselves by their actions.
2: Well, Governor, we really appreciate your time today. That is former New York Governor Andrew Cuomo. Thank you. Now, coming up, Robinhood's Vlad Tenev talks about the platform's entry into perpetual futures to capitalize on around-the-clock trading, that is. And to access all of the latest data and news on crypto, check out CRYP Go on the terminal. 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

0: my old mentor, Roger Staubach, who told me when I transitioned, football will never leave you, but you need to leave it.
1: Wow.
0: Everyone has a dream, and a lot of dreams are, you know, my dream is to play football and play professional football, and you get the dream comes true, but it is going to end. And the day it ends, the day before it ends, you're one of the best in the world. Great. The next day you wake up, that's gone. What are you great at? And the truth is nothing, right? I'm not great at anything else.
2: I talk about it all the time, Steve, is this whole idea of it's not from penthouse to penthouse. And what I mean by that is you played for 15, 20 years and you're in the penthouse. That doesn't mean that you come to the business world and you're going to be in the penthouse. Not, you don't start in the third floor or the lobby. You actually have to start in the basement.

0: It's a multi-trillion dollar industry. We'll show you what's happening in ETFs like no one else. ETF IQ, Mondays on Bloomberg.
1: I'm Nora Melinda. Let's take a look at your midday movers. First up, a global sell-off in chip makers is weighing on major indexes as investors question whether massive AI spend can continue to justify lofty valuations. Meanwhile, Brent crude is hovering around $74 a barrel following fresh attacks on shipping near the Strait of Hormuz. And leading the decline, U.S. chip makers, including Intel, Micron, and AMD, are all under pressure after even Samsung's record profit wasn't enough to satisfy investors, adding to concerns that the AI trade has run too far, too fast. Elsewhere, Rivian's headed for its worst day in more than 2 years after announcing plans to sell 75 million shares to help fund commitments tied to the U.S. Department of Energy loan. And finally, despite today's pullback in chip stocks, the AI spending boom is showing no signs of slowing. Amazon's looking to raise at least another $25 billion through a bond sale to help fund AI infrastructure. Those are your midday movers. I'm Nora Melinda.
2: Welcome back to Bloomberg Crypto. Last week, Robinhood rolled out perpetual futures tied to commodities, ETFs, and currencies in Europe, all to capitalize on the rise in around-the-clock trading. Yesterday, I spoke with Robinhood CEO Vlad Tenev about that move.
3: Certainly, the technology to do this exists. We have it live in Europe, both to retail consumers and institutional through our Bitstamp exchange offering. I think in the U.S. it's coming to the administration has signaled a willingness to innovate. And, you know, these products, these perpetual futures products have benefits. Like, they are a very capital efficient way to get leveraged exposure to commodities, crypto, to all kinds of different assets without worrying about the complexities of managing expiration or rolling. So I think it's going to happen, and you should expect that, you know, we make all of our global products available in the U.S. and in all other jurisdictions where they're permissible.
2: And that was Robinhood CEO Vlad Tenev. And to discuss this further, let's bring in Bloomberg senior crypto editor Anna Irera. Thank you, Anna, for joining us. It's always a pleasure. This is a great story that you've had. They launched their perps in Europe last week. Talk to us about how it seems like we're seeing a lot of brokers and TradFi bringing crypto more into their ecosystem. It feels like the past year we've seen the other way, but now we're seeing the reverse.
4: Yeah, so crypto has always, I mean, Robinhood has always been quite active in crypto, right? They were one of the first traditional brokers, if you will, traditional for a fintech to get into crypto. And now they're moving into perps. So it's bringing normal asset classes to crypto investors. And part of it is because, you know, we've seen crypto a bit slumping over the past year. And so we've had traditional crypto investors want to diversify into other asset classes and also just retail traders. As Vlad was saying in the interview, it's an efficient way for crypto investor and retail investors to get into assets like oil and so get exposure. We saw when the war broke out, the Iran war, that people were going on Hyperliquid and trying to bet because the market was closed. So part of it is also a way to get exposure to some of these assets 24/7, which is another interesting characteristic that crypto is bringing to traditional markets.
2: Right. Well, you touched on something that I've been wondering about, and that is who this is for. You mentioned crypto traders, you mentioned retail investors. Is that where people think it's going to go, mostly to retail, or is there an institutional use case for perps as well?
4: So we've seen sort of bigger players look at perps for institutions. But with crypto, we always have to be wary when we're talking about institutions because it's not the size of institutions we imagine in traditional markets. It's always a bit smaller, right? But we're also seeing, you know, we're seeing mostly in this case, Robinhood is known for being a broker for retail investors. So it will predominantly be for that, I think, in this instance.
2: You did mention that perps surged in popularity during the Iran war. I mean, I remember in our team, we would check it over the weekend to see the movement of oil and gold and others. Crypto, meanwhile, has been a little subdued, especially when it comes to Bitcoin. How do you look at the balance between those two? I mean, I know they're not really apples and apples. They're more apples and oranges. But then is perps eventually maybe going to attract some of the traders and investors who used to be interested in crypto?
4: I think we are seeing that, right? Obviously, retail tends to follow, you know, big returns, and crypto has not done well over the past year. And so, well, not year since October. And so perhaps they are looking at other investments and ones that they've not had access to. So you would see, you know, as I said, when the war started, people were moving and trying to invest into oil, and they were going on platforms like Hyperliquid. Obviously, in that case, it would be retail investors, because firms that trade oil would wait for Monday and trade the actual contracts and futures on oil. But it is interesting to see. It's a way to get a bit more diversified if you're a retail investor, I would imagine.
5: And Anna, we have about a minute left here, but talk to us about the Robinhood specific story here, because as we mentioned, I mean, this is the perps rollout in Europe. As I understand it, they do have plans to launch crypto in the UK soon. So it's interesting that, you know, we saw perps come before crypto, at least when it comes to the UK.
4: So last week, this was part of a broad suite of announcements that they made. We highlighted the perps in Europe because that sort of follows the perps trend, but they also said they would expand their tokenized equities offering. They also got into DeFi, which is quite interesting because, you know, it would bring retail, mainstream retail investors into DeFi. They offered a product in the U.S. for customers to essentially get 7% on their dollars. They allow for customers to buy a stablecoin and then deposit that stablecoin and through Robinhood get into a decentralized lending protocol, which is called Morpho, and through that then earn yield. So that would be another thing that they're getting into, which perhaps is not that normal for a mainstream broker, is quite innovative.
5: All right, Anna, great to get some time with you. That is Bloomberg's senior crypto editor, Anna Herrera. Now, coming up next, the race is on for fintech firms to offer more blockchain-enabled products. Mike Cagney, he is co-founder of Figure. He joins us next to share details on his company's latest acquisition and how Figure is financing some $25 billion of loans. This is Bloomberg.

0: Is there anything that humans today can do?
1: Yes.
0: That will change the lives of the humans currently on the Earth?
1: Well, first of all, people who switch over are getting the benefit right away. But coming back to the point about the fossil fuel industry and our debt to them, there's an old saying that came from the king of Saudi Arabia years ago. The Stone Age didn't end because of a shortage of stones. It ended because something better came along. Something better has come along now to replace fossil fuels, which are dirty and polluting and threatening humanity's future. The cheapest electricity in the history of the world is solar energy. Second cheapest is wind energy. And now batteries, the only thing that's come down in price faster than solar is utility scale batteries, doubling every single.
0: Why are we ending the wind farms that are now being built off the coast of the United States? We're ending them.
1: Because Trump is insane.
0: On another subject,
1: you don't want to explore that. But let me add one point on the solar. If you look at all of the new electricity generation installed worldwide last year, I often ask people what percentage of it was renewable, and people say, you know, they're looking for a high number. Say maybe 30%, 35%. Correct answer is 93%. Because it is taking over the electricity generation industry.
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4: Bringing you up-to-the-minute geopolitical news whenever and wherever it happens. I'm Oliver Crook at the G7 leaders meeting in Evian, France, and this is Bloomberg.

0: Welcome back to Bloomberg Crypto. I'm Isabelle alongside Katie Greifeld.
1: And it's time now for Money Rewired, the increasing overlap between crypto and traditional finance. Now on June 30th, companies including Visa, MasterCard, Stripe, BlackRock, Coinbase, and Google, they launched OpenUSD. It's a stablecoin consortium that aims to attract banks, payment firms, and exchanges. OpenUSD is supposed to eliminate minting and redemption fees while returning nearly all reserve income to partners. Now that announcement, it put downward pressure on stablecoin rival Circle, with shares falling 17% afterwards. Dee Sharawat with Bloomberg Intelligence has been following this. He joins us now. And Dee, give us some context here, because as you've pointed out, this feels very similar to Facebook's Libra project back in 2019 that ultimately collapsed here. So what's different this time around?
2: Sure. Thank you for having me. So, yeah, I'm glad you reminded all of us and all the viewers about Facebook's Libra back in 2019, which was Facebook's attempt to create their own token. We weren't calling it stablecoins back in 2019, but essentially the same idea. But this initiative, OpenUSD, is the most institutionally credible initiative to create a consortium in the stablecoin market. It is different than Libra for two reasons, even though they might have, and I'll describe to you why they might be the same reasons why it might fail the way Libra did. But the two differences are, one is regulatory environment. Back in 2019, the Treasury and the central bank, the Fed, were actively against the idea of privately issued instrument, which is like a stable coin, which was Facebook's Libra back then. Now, very different environment. We've got the Genius Act passed last year. We've got a stable coin regulated framework in the United States approved by Congress and being implemented by the SEC. So the environment is quite different. Second is the mechanism. Back then with Facebook's Libra, Facebook was the controlling entity. It was a private blockchain on which it ran. It was basically governed and led by Facebook. Yes, there were a consortium of players, but it basically was run by Facebook. This is a generally more politically diverse group of people coming together, more democratic process, so there are higher chances why this time this attempt might be more successful. Very quick reason why this might run into the same problems that Facebook Libra ran is basically because consortiums have a pretty bad track record of surviving, particularly in the financial markets and particularly in and around the payments and capital market space. So we will see what happens in the next couple of months as this goes live, because consortium interests tend to diverge very quickly when there are commercial, you know, problems that happen to be amongst all the participants in a consortium. So we'll see. The writing is still not been written on this, whether it's going to be successful or not.
0: We want to ask you about perpetual futures. I mean, we've seen tremendous growth in that space. You're looking at Hyperliquid or Robinhood launching one in the U.S. tied to commodities, crypto, and ETFs. What is behind all the rage? I mean, I want to ask specifically about the U.S., but I feel like it's also a global trend these days.
2: Yeah, absolutely. So perpetual futures were actually created back in 1993 by Robert Shiller, the famous Nobel laureate. And he created the structure as a way to bring derivative markets to home equity. And for about 20 years, that structure remained unutilized until the crypto market, you know, woke up and started utilizing it back in 2016. Between 2016 and 2025, the largest crypto market activity was happening in perpetual futures. And there are some characteristics of perpetual futures that make it very relevant and appropriate for the crypto market. Until literally about a month and a half ago, the CFTC was not allowing perpetual futures to be traded in the U.S. That all changed when Chairman Mike Selig basically said we are allowing BTC PERP from Kalshi to be introduced in the U.S. Last 1 month, there's been massive activity there. So I think it's basically been regulatory approval in a very open-minded environment to bring in perpetual futures on, you know, onto the U.S. market. And that's what's driven, you know, the quick run-up.
0: Dee Sharawat, always with fantastic insights. Thank you, Dee Sharawat, with Bloomberg Intelligence. Staying with fintech, money managers are growing more and more interested in finding ways to extend financing to smaller real estate entrepreneurs. One example is Figure's recent acquisition of Kiavi, a deal valued at $171 million. Kiavi is a lender to home flippers and smaller landlords. So Figure, which was founded in 2018 by former SoFi CEO Mike Cagney, says it's already the biggest non-bank home equity lender in the U.S., financing some $25 billion of loans on its blockchain-based platform. I'm pleased to say that joining us for more is Figure Technologies co-founder Mike CAGNY. So, Mike, thank you again for joining us. So this Kiavi deal adds billions in loan volume. What does this unlock for Figure's next phase of growth?
3: Yeah, so if you think about the success that Figure's had in the home equity market, we really use the blockchain to capture three values. We've gotten transactional benefit, so reducing audit and QC expenses, reducing warehouse pledging time. We've gotten liquidity benefits, so we've been able to stand up a liquid marketplace for home equity, effectively the only private credit liquid marketplace outside of GSE mortgage. And then we have DeFi benefit on the financing side in terms of our ability to finance at rates lower than the wholesale capital markets and across a more diversified funding base. So the Kiavi acquisition fits naturally into this. So they're going to be able to leverage all three of those value props we've been able to unlock, very synergistic. In particular, really helps build out what we're doing in Connect, which is the marketplace. So expanding the asset class into first lien, which we were doing organically already at Figure. But obviously it brings a significant amount of volume that comes back onto the platform.
0: So do you think that Figure Connect could become a major alternative to traditional lending infrastructure? I mean, what scale are you targeting?
3: Yeah, I think Figure Connect is going to end up being a predominant source of liquidity and takeout for mortgage originators for both, you know, traditional non-conforming product, but also for conforming product that originators opt to use Connect in lieu of using Fannie Mae or Freddie Mac. So Connect is really a direct competition to the GSEs in terms of providing certainty of both liquidity and pricing to mortgage originators through forward contracts.
1: And so, Mike, I'd love to hear, you know, how you're thinking about your company, because, you know, you've said that when you think about the ABS deals that you've signed this year, 10th, you've recently announced here, that you've said that puts you ahead of the likes of Wells Fargo, also Bank of America, when it comes to the dollar value of securitization. So do you think of yourself as a securitization shop that uses blockchain, or perhaps the other way around?
3: So we think of ourselves as the blockchain capital market. And, you know, certainly I think we're the largest programmatic asset-backed securitization issuer right now. As you said, we're ahead of most of the large banks, behind JP Morgan. I always feel that's why the B of A analyst doesn't like our stock, because we beat him so much on the yield league tables here. But the key is, you know, we're getting efficiency. Now, we have to be pragmatic, because we rely very heavily on DeFi from a financing standpoint in lieu of our traditional warehousing. So, you know, in general, we can finance loans on Morpho, for example, cheaper than we can through Goldman Sachs wholesale warehousing. But we have to be pragmatic about how much capital is there, right? Right now, there isn't an enormous amount of capital in blockchain. We tend to think of things very myopic within the blockchain ecosystem. You know, if I go to the largest DeFi protocols right now, they might have $6 or $7 billion of stablecoin locked, which sounds like a lot in the crypto universe. But the reality is, when we're upwards of $2 billion a month of new assets on chain, it's not a lot. We can exhaust that capital pretty quickly. So the bigger existential problem that we're thinking about is, how do we get TradFi dollars over into DeFi? And that's really one of the key focus points that we're going to have over the next couple of quarters.
0: What about you considering sponsoring a new SPAC to acquire companies and dual list them on Figure's open marketplace? A skeptic would say this is circular. What's a genuine value creation versus just network effect engineering or something to that effect?
3: Yeah, I think one of the things we always have to consider is, does it make sense to just do a direct transaction like we did with Kiavi? And in that circumstance, it clearly did. That was better than going through the SPAC route. I think there is an opportunity for a SPAC. I don't think we have immediate plans to do one, but there's an opportunity to bring a business onto the blockchain where we can really transform the economics of that business. So what Figure's been able to do is we operate north of a 50% margin while growing 100% year over year. It's a very rare thing for a public company to be able to do that. I think there's maybe three in the S&P that have those kind of numbers. And part of why we've been able to capture that margin is because of this efficiency we get out of blockchain, in particular being first mover. But again, we have to be pragmatic about how much capital is there. And that's one of the key focus points that we have is getting the $500 billion asset-backed commercial paper market onto DeFi, or the $1.6 trillion money market mutual fund market onto DeFi. Those are things that can and should happen, but they haven't yet. And so, you know, until that happens, there just has to be, you know, some pragmatism about how much capital is there to unlock.
1: All right, Mike, that's a good place to leave it. Really appreciate you joining us. That is Figure co-founder and executive chairman, Mike Cagney. Now, coming up next, Mike Belshi from BitGo joins us on his firm's restructuring and plans to stand out in a crowded crypto exchange market. This is Bloomberg.
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0: BitGo, like a lot of other crypto-related stocks this year, is under pressure. In January, they announced their IPO, and since then, the stock has fallen dramatically. BitGo was in the news again last week after reducing its workforce by roughly 15%. The CEO, Mike Belshi, is saying, quote, "We need to be sharper, more focused, and concentrate our people and energy on the areas that matter most: security, trading, stablecoins, settlement, and AI-powered infrastructure." Mike Belshi joins us now live. Mike, thank you for joining us. So given all of that, you call BitGo the AWS of digital assets, but AWS, or Amazon Web Services, is high margins. What has to change in the infrastructure story for maybe Bitcoin to be AWS and for the story to show up in the financials?
1: Well, thanks for having me on. The entire digital asset industry is growing and has been growing over the last 15 years. It's the newest asset class that I think we have. And it does take time to build all of this. And by the way, it's the newest asset class that I think we have. And it does take time to build all of this. And by the way, digital assets from BlackRock to Fidelity to Citigroup to Morgan Stanley, every single one of them. Vanguard just announced today that they're finally coming in as well. Like, everyone recognizes that this asset class is first class, should be first class. And then now we're finally building those, just starting within the last 12 months. So look, in the center of all of this, the things that BitGo's been building for over 12 years now is, you know, how do you do this securely? How do you do this with a strong regulatory footprint? How do you do it out of an OCC, nationally chartered bank? You know, so the types of things that BitGo's focused on is right in the center of what every single one of those firms needs. And absolutely, we see tremendous growth. Very excited to see tokenized equities finally taking a strong root in digital assets. Previously, that was kind of not even a discussion that regulators were willing to have. It's nice to have regulators that are open to how do we build better markets in America.
2: Yeah, certainly a lot of enthusiasm around tokenized equities right now. But I do want to go back to that recent announcement when it comes to that 15% workforce reduction that you announced. There was an interesting note from a KBW analyst who basically said that this move, it could suggest a more cautious view on crypto conditions overall. Is that a fair extrapolation to make, Mike?
1: No, I wouldn't say so. Look, if this industry... if this industry is known for one thing, it's known for volatility. And we have a responsibility to our shareholders to grow the business kind of in an up and to the right type of manner. Well, you've got a volatile business that goes up and down, market that goes up and down, you know, kind of somewhat randomly and all over the place. So the net result is, like, how do you manage that growth? How do you make sure that you're always poised to capture it as we're on the upswing, and then also make sure that you're effectively positioned when things are not as good? So look, I mean, I think you can look at the market and people can see where things are. We're a public company. You can see how we're performing. I think this is all about responsible management. My heart does go out to everyone that was affected. Never like to do these types of things, of course, but I do think it's necessary. And then I don't want to blame AI. There's too much blame. I do think, as you think about your workforce and you craft, you know, how do you build a great business? The big part of it is, how do you accumulate the top talent that's able to get the most done? And there is a change that's happening right now. So we hired a lot of people in the last 18 months, and some of them are better at using the tools of the age than others. And yes, we need the most productive engineers. We need the most productive talent across the company. So, yeah, it's about focus. It's about making sure that we can accomplish everything we're trying to accomplish. And of course, AI tools, some people are really good at it and just like running to the end zone. And others, you know, are not quite there yet. So, of course, we're refining our talent pool to make sure that we are as strong of a company as we can be.
0: And we have to ask you, of course, about concerns surrounding quantum. So you've recently demonstrated quantum resistance security for crypto custody. Is this something customers have asked of you, or is this something that you're just trying to build one that is a risk decades away?
1: You know, a lot of digital assets over the last 12 years is education of, like, hey, what is this? What is hashing? Wait, what's it backed by? I don't understand this new technology. And the quantum computer is one of the latest fear factors that's come onto the scene, in particular from traditional finance. Traditional finance has mostly been on the sidelines up until the last 12 months. And now all of a sudden they're looking at digital assets and they're trying to understand, like, wait a minute, is this thing going to be safe? So let me make it very clear. Quantum computing is not an immediate threat, even a near-term threat to digital assets at all. However, I do believe it's our responsibility, those of us in the industry, to make sure that we quell the fears. And so we are actively working. We've got a product coming for quantum resistance within BitGo's own Bitcoin wallets. There's a lot you can do here in terms of, you know, most coins at rest are not at risk at all, even if a quantum computer showed up tomorrow. And we're making sure that we're employing that. On the Ethereum side, we demonstrated with a partner, Silence Laboratories, about 2 months ago, the first quantum resistant on-chain transaction we did on the Ethereum network. The technology is here. It takes time to assemble it and roll it out. If a quantum computer were to show up tomorrow, we are absolutely ready for it. I'm not worried about it. There's a lot of details to be done here, but yeah, mostly want to make sure that people know that the folks in the space are actively working on this problem and it'll be okay.
2: All right, Mike, got to leave it there. Great to get some time with you. That is Mike Belshe. He is the CEO of BitGo. Now coming up, Lynn Alden joins us on Bitcoin sentiment, Michael Saylor's strategy, and more. This is Bloomberg.
3: Get the news you need to start your day in just 15 minutes.

0: investors interpret that? Is this business as usual, or is this a signal of something bigger?
1: So thanks for having me. I interpret it as getting back to their prior guidance on their USD reserve. So if you recall, a couple quarters ago, they had a view that they were going to have, 2 to 3 years of dollar reserves, which would give them kind of a volatility buffer to keep paying dividends on their securities without having to sell Bitcoin. And for a couple different reasons, they ended up dipping down to about 6 months. And that was at a time when, there's leverage built on top of, one of their most popular security other than their common stock, which is STRC. It had that large like de-peg moment going way below their target price. And since then, the company's come out with a board level decision to have at least 12 months of reserves, unless the board allows otherwise. Currently, they're back up to 17 months. And recently, they announced that they were selling Bitcoin to pay some of their most recent dividends, which at least I interpret as not wanting to have their reserve, their US dollar reserve, dip again. So I think they're kind of rebuilding back to, we're going to see what the number actually is, but I think they're basically getting back to their something more resembling their prior guidance from 6 months ago, and that includes being willing clearly to sell some Bitcoin when needed. It is a small percentage of their stack.
2: Right. And then I want to talk about sort of the symbolic importance of Strategy, because I have a lot of folks from TradFi, and when it comes to crypto, all they want to talk about is what's going to happen to MicroStrategy. So, you just went into the details about, what some of their financing looks like at this moment. But when it comes to a sentiment perspective, when it comes to a signal perspective, I mean, how do you think about Strategy in the broader ecosystem?
1: Yeah, it's a good question. I mean, Strategy owns something like 4% of Bitcoin. So it's large, it's large in and of itself. I wouldn't call it systemic, but it's large. The chairman obviously is, extremely well known in the space, and he's well known outside of the space to a significant degree. So the combination of the social reach with the scale involved, it's a very large, levered Bitcoin entity. So it's obviously a massive bellwether for the space. So when they're having problems with their securities, or deviating from their guidance or deviating from their expectations, I think it's right for investors to pay attention to that and be concerned about that. They've shifted their model toward more of a bend not break model, meaning that very adverse scenarios tend to cause them issues. Obviously, they can their securities can run into issues. They can bleed out Bitcoin. They can end up selling Bitcoin for less than they bought it. There's a bunch of things that can happen to them. But they generally don't have like a catastrophic failure mode other than extremely, extremely adverse scenarios. And so that's kind of the message I think I would lead to outside investors, that when they're running into issues, it makes, Bitcoin's in a bear market. It makes sense that the big levered Bitcoin entity is also having even more troubles, much like how they generally outperform on the upside. But I do think it makes sense, at least to some extent, to monitor Strategy for the space, even though I wouldn't say it's indicative of the entire space.
0: And we have around 1 minute left with you. We wish we had more time, but in your June newsletter, you introduce Orange Juice, which is a company combining cash flowing businesses with a Bitcoin treasury position as the anti-Strategy. Can you tell us more about that? Should treasury companies have been like that from the beginning?
1: Well, it's a good question. I wouldn't call it an anti-Strategy. It's just a different model than Strategy. It's not a pure play or closer pure play like the pure Bitcoin treasuries are. We have a view that cash flow combined with a treasury strategy, a Bitcoin treasury strategy, creates that more permanent capital. Instead of having to constantly issue securities, you have more optional security issuance on top of that more operational foundation.
2: All right, Lynn, unfortunately, we have to leave it there. Hope to have you back again soon for a longer conversation. That is Lynn Alden. And that's all for Bloomberg Crypto. We'll see you next week. This is Bloomberg.
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0: live from Washington, D.C., this is Balance of Power with Joe Matthew and Kaylee Lines.
1: Europe starts looking within for its own defense. Welcome to the Tuesday edition as NATO announces $50 billion in new defense deals, with more contracts going to European manufacturers than we saw a year ago. I'm Joe Matthew alongside Kaylee Lines in Washington. And Kaylee, this is just day one of the summit. They're just rolling into dinner right now.
2: Yep, a dinner with the allies, a lot of pomp and circumstance involved in this. That dinner, of course, follows the bilateral meeting between President Trump and Turkish President Recep Tayyip Erdogan earlier today. But the big day really is going to be tomorrow. That's where the bulk of the talks within the summit will be underway, including another bilateral meeting that is planned between President Trump and Ukrainian President Volodymyr Zelensky. Is, of course, part of the aim of Europe here is not just to satisfy the president on defense spending, but also to make sure that it shores up U.S. support for the Ukrainian
1: cause. A big ask for more Patriot interceptor missiles. We're going to talk to Bloomberg's Anne-Marie Hordern in just a moment. She's traveling with the president. Will join us live from Ankara with, as I mentioned, tens of billions of dollars in deals already unveiled, Kaylee, and one of them sees Saab replacing Boeing with a critical system that's worth a good $5 billion. NATO allies are starting to get the message from Washington.
2: Of course, one of the messages NATO allies have been receiving from Washington as well, or specifically from President Trump, is that Trump is disappointed with them for not getting more involved in the Strait of Hormuz. And that's something else we have to talk about today, as we saw a laden tanker of LNG from Qatar being struck near the Strait, a Saudi vessel as well, which raises questions once again on the security of passage for vessels that are trying to get energy exports out of this region.
1: That's for sure. It's moving oil prices today, Kaylee, on a day where we're seeing a big unwind in many cases in tech stocks following that Samsung earnings report. It's look out below for a lot of these memory names all of a sudden.
2: Indeed it is. So let's get a check on them and everything else moving in the markets today as we turn to Charlie Pellett up in New York. Hey, Charlie.
3: Hi, thank you very much, Kaylee and Joe. Indeed, you mentioned crude oil, looking at an almost 3% jump right now for West Texas Intermediate crude. Key takeaway, back above 70 barrels, 70.38, up by 2.7%. Barrel of Brent crude, 74.06 right now, up 2.9%. You meant mentioned the selling in semiconductor names. We begin with the SOX, the Philadelphia Stock Exchange Semiconductor Index, down now by 4.4%. All of this meaning a major sell-off in tech names today. We do have NASDAQ down 0.6%. The NASDAQ 100 Index down 1.3%. And the S&P 500 Index lower by 0.3%, as is the Dow, lower by 0.3%. Interestingly, though, on a day in which techs are declining, we're looking at gains for the Bloomberg Mag 7 Index. It is up now by 0.4%. 10-year at 4.52%, but the 2-year, 4.14%. Gold is down $20 the ounce. Spot gold down 0.5%. $41.44 the ounce, while West Texas Intermediate crude, again, up 2.7%, $70.38 a barrel. We continue to monitor developments in Midtown Manhattan. We're keeping an eye on a collapse warning for a Midtown office building in the midst of a conversion to residential. You heard city officials speaking about it moments ago on Bloomberg. It is the old Pfizer building that we're talking about on 42nd Street in Midtown. Construction crews earlier today were pulled from that 37-story Manhattan building after bricks were reported falling from the 21st floor. That prompted building evacuations and street closures right along 42nd Street, close to Grand Central, one of the city's busiest corridors. Again, recapping here, S&P 500 index down 0.3%. Right now, we've got the SOX lower by 4.3%. 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Joe and Kaylee, that is a Bloomberg Business Flash.
2: All right, Charlie Pellett, checking on the markets from New York. Thank you so much. I'm Kaylee Lines alongside Joe Matthew in Washington, but it's Ankara that we have our eyes on at the moment as the NATO summit is underway in Turkey. And right now, leaders of NATO countries are walking in to a dinner as the proceedings get going here. A lot of pomp and circumstance involved in the arrivals themselves. Of course, the host country of NATO, Turkey, and its president, Recep Tayyip Erdogan, are part of the reason why President Trump is in attendance at this NATO summit. He has suggested it's a favor to Erdogan, essentially, that he decided to join with everyone else over the course of these few days. And we did see a bilateral meeting happening between him and Erdogan earlier today, just after the president was wheeled down in Turkey, where he was asked about that relationship in particular.
4: Mr. President, sides to Turkey, and what about the legal restrictions?
5: The decision we're going to make, we have a very good relationship. I would think that many people, I can tell you, many people, including the people sitting right here, thinks, you know, why wouldn't we do that? We have a better relationship with Turkey, and Turkey's been in many ways much more loyal than other countries that we think wouldn't be loyal. So something certainly we would consider. It's a great plane. It's the best, thirdly the best plane by far. And it's certainly something we will consider.
6: A little difficult to hear the president there, who was some distance away from reporters. We need to get a better boom mic, I think, in Turkey. He did say Turkey has in many ways been much more loyal than other countries that we would think would be loyal. So we got some things we would consider. And it sounds a lot like he is moving closer to that line, to reinstating Turkey in the F-35 program, something that might not be considered good news in Tel Aviv. Let's get to Ankara right now. Bloomberg correspondent Anne-Marie Hordern, our chief political correspondent, is traveling with the president in Ankara and joins us live right now as the sun is setting behind her. This will be an important dinner, I suppose, Anne-Marie, but so many deals have already been hammered out. $50 billion and more than we've seen in the past going to European defense contractors. What can you tell us?
7: Well, Europe's going to have to really go to local contractors and manufacturers when it comes to starting to really, truly reindustrialize their defense industrial base. You heard Mark Rutte for weeks now talking about how really this summit is about the Transatlantic Alliance reindustrializing. So that means they're going to have to rely on some systems they've always relied on from the United States. But there's going to be more deals. And we saw that with the rollout of the $50 billion deal so far. We know that instead of Boeing, they're going to Saab for some sort of aircraft. So there are going to be other manufacturers they bring into the fold. Because remember, this meeting is about trying to meet the target they set last year. And that was a 5% of GDP defense target, 3.5% going to all of the hardware, ammunition, the tools you're going to need to build that industrial base, and then 1.5% the support, the bridges, the roads, the ports when it comes about providing the infrastructure for a defense industrial base. So those are the deals so far. And then, of course, the big one we're all waiting for is any sort of concrete details how the President of the United States sees Turkey really coming back to the F-35 program, given the fact that there is a law in Congress that bars them from it because they, of course, bought S-400s from Russia.
2: Well, and on the subject of Russia, Anne-Marie, I would imagine that that is going to be a dinner topic of conversation this evening, and clearly a topic of conversation between Vladimir Zelensky and President Trump in their bilateral meeting tomorrow. What, if anything, in terms of deliverables for Ukraine is expected out of the summit?
7: Well, Ukraine is really once again trying to implore the alliance and the United States to send more Patriot air defense missiles. And we heard from Mark Rutte, the Secretary General, saying that there's not a ton of interceptors that could just be easily moved around when it comes to the alliance. This is really important for Zelensky, especially given the past few days we saw a wave of attacks on Kyiv, and some of the defenses weren't able to shoot down ballistic missiles. And that is why he is saying the next battle of this war is being fought in the air. And that is why he's imploring the United States for more of the Patriot missiles. Now, for months, there has been talk, and this was brought up as well at the G7 summit in France, there has been talk of maybe giving Ukraine a license to manufacture and build those defense systems in country. And I spoke to the Finnish president, Alexander Stubb, earlier today, and he said that would definitely be a welcome gesture. And it comes at a time that he says Europe is trying to salvage their relationship with this White House.
2: All right, Bloomberg's Anne-Marie Hordern, our chief political correspondent, live on the ground in Ankara for this NATO summit. Thank you so much. And as we consider the question of Ukraine and the ongoing war with Russia, we bring in now Melinda Herring, who is a non-resident senior fellow at the Atlantic Council. He's joining us in our Washington, D.C. studio. Welcome back to Bloomberg TV and radio, Melinda. It's good to see you.
8: Great to be with you.
2: As Anne-Marie was just outlining, clearly Ukraine has been vocal about the need for more Patriot systems. If it gets it, would Ukraine be able to win this war outright.
8: Can I say hold that thought for a minute? So I think Anne-Marie's right that there are a limited number of Patriot interceptors, but the big discussion is two things. So there is a finite number of these things, but if the U.S. were willing to give its licensing permission to Ukraine, that would be a game changer. That would be an absolute game changer. There's something else the U.S. can do as well. So if

0: But what has been the change in mindset to be able to see Ukraine reach so deeply into Russia and actually begin a conversation about whether it can win this war? It's a very different place than we were in a year or two ago. How much is that affecting the feeling and hopes on the ground?
1: Joe, it is a massive change. I was in Kyiv in December, and it was one of the grimmest periods. So you guys know that I go there a lot.
0: Yes,
1: this
0: indeed.
1: Was my 10th trip there, and I was sleeping in the basement every night in one of the nice hotels, waking up to the smell of tires because you're so far down in the ground. You're in a parking garage sleeping, and I couldn't get to the train station because there were missile strikes. And the mood was so grim, and Ukraine barely made it through the winter. It is hard to describe. Day and night, black and white, it doesn't even do justice to the feeling. But Ukrainians, on that trip, I got to go to Firepoint, and Firepoint is the Ukrainian company that's making the long-range rockets. And they're getting better and better at hitting refineries. So Ukraine has managed to hit all of Russia's major refineries except for one. So Ukraine, its technology is improving, and its drones, its long-range drones, are improving as well.
2: Well, so when we consider that improvement in technology, in more morale, is there a sense that Ukraine could end up on the winning side of this conflict, or does it still ultimately need to be a negotiated outcome that's pursued?
1: So wars always end in negotiations, but right now there is a strategy in place on the Ukrainian side to push as hard as possible with these long-range strikes, and the idea is to compel Vladimir Putin to actually come to the negotiating table. And I think it's working. We see that the Russian economy is in trouble, and we see increasing pressure, and we see the Ukrainian side getting closer and closer to Moscow and St. Petersburg, and we see elite splits as well. So is it going to change overnight? No. But the Ukrainians also did something really wise. They've been interrupting supply lines around Crimea and putting huge pressure on logistics, and that's how you win wars.
0: Interesting. We've talked for years about this now, which is pretty remarkable to think about. In many of our conversations, you've led us to the realization that it's manpower just as much as it is material. We can give all the bombs, tanks, and weapons we can make, but Ukraine needs to have people to wear uniforms and go shoot those weapons. This was becoming harder with time. Where is the recruitment effort now?
1: So that discussion has actually changed.
0: Yeah.
1: You and I had this discussion about, oh my God, there's not enough Ukrainian troops to hold the front line.
0: Mm-hmm.
1: So because Ukraine has invested so much in its drone technology, the kill ratio has really changed. So now one Ukrainian is killed for every five Russian.
2: Mm-hmm.
1: So this is actually, the Russians don't have enough soldiers now. The math has really, really changed.
0: Mm-hmm.
1: The Russian side is losing 35,000 troops a month. That's an enormous number. And they're not able to replenish their side. They're pulling in.
0: Even through conscripts, through jails.
1: Well, so Putin has a political problem. He doesn't want to have a draft.
0: Uh-huh.
1: So he's trying to avoid that. And he's been pulling people out of jail. He uses drug addicts. You know, the people that he's putting on the front line are not a great fighting force. These are not West Point graduates, right, Joe?
0: Yes, it sounds like it.
2: Well, and as we consider the pressure that the personnel challenges will put on the Kremlin, there's also the question of additional financial pressure. Bloomberg had reported previously about the notion that even the Russian finance ministry was talking about the cost of this war being untenable. And then there's the question of tougher sanctions as well. There was reporting in the Wall Street Journal today, Melinda, that on the sidelines of the NATO summit, a group of lawmakers are going to be meeting with the Treasury Secretary, Scott Bessent, to talk about a bill that would intensify Russian sanctions. What would that do ultimately, do you think, if it were to come to fruition?
1: So I'm really skeptical. This administration does not like sanctions on Russia, and we've seen them back away on sanctions on Russia. So I think it's fabulous. They should absolutely do it. The EU has put, I think, 24 or 25 packages in place, and with sanctions, you have to keep fine-tuning them because the Russians are masters at sanctions evasion.
0: We should note that French President Emmanuel Macron is just arriving at the NATO dinner and posing for photographs with President Erdogan, and we're told that President Trump's motorcade should be arriving imminently here. If you're with us on YouTube or Bloomberg TV, there's a live view as the dignitaries get together to break bread. And of course, Ukraine will be part of that conversation. So too will Russia. And I'm wondering your thoughts on Vladimir Putin's place in the universe right now. What is his level of security? What is his approval rating in Russia, if you could take such a poll?
1: So if you could take such a poll is the clause that we need to emphasize. So his numbers are terrible.
0: Uh-huh.
1: And there are splits between the presidential administration and the security services. And there's a growing number.

0: number of people that want him to back away, and then there's a growing number of people that want to increase pressure. But Vladimir Putin is paranoid. He takes high security risks. A bunch of papers have reported all of the different ways that he's trying to stay out of the public. He's not giving a lot of public speeches anymore because he's afraid of the security risks.
1: Should he be?
0: Yes, of course he should be afraid of this. The Ukrainians are really clever at these things. And we've seen the Ukrainians pull off, you know, all kinds of if I were Vladimir Putin, I would be afraid of the Ukrainian security services, too.
1: But
0: Joe, it was even people around Putin who work in his entourage can't take an Uber or they can't take the Moscow metro. Huh. That's how paranoid he is. And I think he took their phones away from them, too.
1: Wow.
2: Well, and of course, that's just as he considers the threat posed by Ukraine. Of course, he in part went into Ukraine in the first place over 4 years ago because he was concerned that Ukraine might one day become a member of NATO. Now, as we see the NATO alliance gathering in Ankara with a pursuit of 5% of spending of GDP on defense, has this all ultimately backfired with his aims here? Is it a stronger NATO that has emerged out of these last many years?
0: Absolutely. We have two new NATO members, and Ukraine has become Sparta. It's a small, militarized state, and forget Russia, China, and great power politics. That's the wrong way of looking at the world now. It's about Israel, Rwanda, and Ukraine. These are countries that are militarized, and they have high-tech sectors, and they're going to be innovating. And this is going to be the new Sparta is actually the watchword for the next period to come.
1: Really fascinating, Melinda. It's great to have you back in the mix here. Don't be a stranger. We should be talking about this more, not less. Melinda Herring is non-resident senior fellow at the Atlantic Council and has been indispensable in helping us understand the contours of this war in Ukraine. As President Trump arrives at the palace, walking solo up the blue carpet, Kaylee, he'll be standing side by side in just a moment here with President Erdogan. This is just day one of the NATO summit, which with much more to follow tomorrow.
2: Indeed. Of course, he's already met with Erdogan once for a bilateral meeting today. Mm-hmm. But tomorrow, in addition to the meetings happening with all of the leaders together, he will have that bilateral meeting with the Ukrainian President Volodymyr Zelensky, who, as we were just discussing with Melinda, has reason to be more confident at this NATO summit than he may have had reason to be just months ago. Seeing now President Trump shaking hands with President Erdogan. Many of the other NATO leaders have already walked into this dinner. We just saw Friedrich Merz of Germany, Mark Carney of Canada, and Emmanuel Macron of France making their arrivals too.
1: A lot more to follow. Stay with us here on Balance of Power. We're live in Washington with an eye on Ankara and Ukraine for that matter. 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
1: On Wall Street, we do check markets all day long here at Bloomberg. We're off session lows. Still a lot of red on the screen with the Dow, the S&P, NASDAQ all declining. We're looking at a sell-off in chip makers that is dragging down the stock market on concerns over whether massive AI investments will justify lofty valuations. The NASDAQ Composite Index is down 0.7%, but the NASDAQ 100 Index now down 1.3%. The S&P is down 21 points, a drop there of 0.3%. The Dow retreating from yesterday's record. Right now, the Dow is down 161 points, down by 0.3%. I mentioned the sell-off in chip makers. We've got the SOX, the Philadelphia Stock Exchange Semiconductor Index, now down by 4%. The VIX holding below 16 with a 10-year at 4.52% and a 2-year 4.14%. Gold is down 0.5%, $41.42 the ounce, while West Texas Intermediate crude now higher by 3%, back above 70 a barrel, 70.64 right now on WTI. Barrel of Brent, 74.33. Brent crude up by 3.2%. A Manhattan high-rise, the old Pfizer building on 42nd Street in Midtown, remains unstable at this hour. It is said to be still moving internally after columns buckled during the rush hour today. That is the latest update from city officials who say engineers are working on ways to shore up damaged floors. They're also using drones internally to monitor the building. Officials are describing the situation as, quote, extremely serious and very serious in danger. Stay with Bloomberg for the latest on this ongoing story. Again, the old Pfizer building, 42nd Street in Midtown Manhattan. J.P. Morgan Chase has relaxed some of the finance industry's strictest return to office requirements for its London staff after the U.K. capital sweltered through record high temperatures. J.P. Morgan Chase shares, they're just about unchanged on the day. Again, recapping here, stocks lower, S&P down by 0.3%. For on-demand news 24 hours a day, subscribe to Bloomberg News Now wherever you get your podcast. I'm Charlie Pellett. Joe and Kaylee, that is a Bloomberg Business Flash.
2: All right, Charlie Pellett, thank you so much. I'm Kaylee Lyons alongside Joe Matthew in Washington, where we're tracking more dominoes falling that appear to be cascading toward the end of Graham Flatner's campaign for Senate in Maine. Of course, allegations surfaced yesterday, first published by Politico and then in an interview on CNN from a woman that Flatner dated years ago, who suggested and alleged that Flatner sexually assaulted her. Allegations that he denies, though he still is considering the path forward for his campaign in the face of them. As all this came out yesterday afternoon, we saw pretty immediately key voices in the Democratic Party pulling their endorsement from Flatner. Senator Ruben Gallego of Arizona, Congressman Ro Khanna of California, the DSCC, Kirsten Gillibrand, who runs it, and Chuck Schumer both suggested they would not support financially backing Flatner's campaign any longer. And now Senator Bernie Sanders, who was a big supporter of Flatner, has also pulled his endorsement. It seems he said on Twitter earlier today, "I've spoken with Graham Flatner about the best path forward for Maine in light of these very serious allegations. I have recommended that he step aside." Of course, Flatner has not done so yet, even though his video statement released yesterday evening did indicate it could be a potential outcome here.
3: Any accusation of non-consensual behavior is categorically false, regardless of the inaccuracy of the reporting, but mindful of the political reality it will inflict. We are taking the time to reflect on the best path forward for the state that I love, the people that I love, the movement I belong to, and the goal of defeating Susan Collins. Those were the goals when we launched this campaign, and they remain my goals today.
4: Those words, time to reflect on the best path forward, are still resonating. We have not heard from Flatner since then. To Kaylee's point, he's lost a series of key endorsements. And now the Chuck Schumer-aligned Senate Majority PAC says it is quote, redirecting resources away from the main Senate race in light of these allegations. This is now going to set off a series of actions that will presumably include his dropping out of the race. He has until Monday to do so, allowing the party to pick another contender to be on the ballot. And this is where we start our conversation with our great political panel back together today on Bloomberg TV and radio. Bloomberg Politics contributors Rick Davis, Republican strategist and partner at Stone Court Capital, alongside Democratic analyst Jeannie Shanzano, Democracy Visiting Fellow at Harvard Kennedy School's Ash Center. How much time, Jeannie, does every minute it can get here, right?
5: Yeah, I mean, I think Bernie Sanders' statement that you were just talking about, that is a sign that this is imminent. He has to drop out. It's not just an issue of the support he's lost, which is tremendous. It's the money. They're not going to put money into this campaign in Maine unless he's off the ballot. So I think it's a matter of time, and he should do the right thing and drop out immediately, given the Maine Democrats time to choose an alternative candidate. But can I just say about this victim? Her allegations are incredibly credible. Some people questioning the timing on this thing. She's talking about breaking and entering and sexual assault. Democrats should require that he drop out of this race immediately and that they're able to replace him. And Democrats deserve better from their party. I mean, this is so frustrating. A must-win state, and you allow the Democratic progressives to come in and get somebody who we knew had so many awful charges against them, and you allow this to occur. I mean, I think the entire party has egg on its face, and there's going to be a lot to answer for, because this is what happens in the Senate, is this race. And so Democrats across the country are just livid, and right they should be.
2: Well, and we should note the victim who Jeannie is talking about said she was hesitant to come forward in part because she agrees with Plattner's politics. She just doesn't support the man as a candidate. But she also, it seems, was worried about the notion of it damaging the Democrats' ability to flip this seat from Susan Collins. So, Rick, weigh in here. Is Maine now potentially a lost cause for Democrats, even if someone else steps up?
6: It's hard to say if this is the death knell of a campaign against Susan Collins. I mean, I would remind everybody that we've been having this debate around Graham Plattner for months. The idea that it took Jenny Rakicott to do this interview yesterday to actually finally get this guy to withdraw is a little bit embarrassing for the party that claims that they really support women's health. It's just stunning that this has been a debate for months and nothing's been done about his candidacy. The reality is Susan Collins was starting to pull away from Graham Plattner. She was ahead in most of the polls, even though it's margin of error. It's a significant difference than where this race was only a month ago. And I would say the big flashing red light is, what is the Maine party going to do about it? Assuming Graham Plattner gets out before Monday, they got to pick a candidate. Now, are they going to run a process? Are they going to have a mini primary? Are they going to do what Joe Biden probably should have done, which is leave it to party regulars to pick their nominee? Or are they going to put their finger on the scale and say, okay, we've chosen this individual to replace him? This is a really important transition that the party's got to go through, and they're only going to get one shot at it now. And so I'm very keen to see what happens in the post-Graham Plattner campaign with the main party deciding what to do next.
4: Well, one thing we learned throughout the day yesterday and on the late edition of Balance of Power is that nobody's looking at Janet Mills. It would likely be somebody who is in the gubernatorial primary, Jeannie, and unclear exactly how that shakes out in the next couple of days. Plattner is still technically the candidate. You can weigh in on that if you want, but I'm just curious, getting back to what Rick just said, what is the lesson learned here by the likes of Elizabeth Warren, Ruben Gallego, Martin Heinrich, Ro Khanna, Bernie Sanders, all of whom had opportunities with the Nazi tattoo, with the sexting stories, with the extramarital affairs, and all the other scandals that have been swirling around Graham Plattner here? They all had an opportunity to say no at some point. And I'm wondering what the lesson is now, realizing that Democrats see Republicans endorsing someone like Ken Paxton and are wondering why they don't have to apologize when Democrats in many cases do. Yet this is a party seeking the high moral ground on issues, to Rick's point, like women's rights. How do we rationalize what just happened?
5: Yeah, and Joe, I think, you know, the issue is so complicated because it wasn't a matter of vetting. We keep hearing people say, well, he wasn't properly vetted. As Rick talked about, we knew about these allegations and you just listed some of them, and there's more than we can account for here. And we knew this was coming down the pike. And yet you had respected members of the party, Elizabeth Warren and others, coming out in support of this man. Why? Because the voters of Maine went with him. And this gets me back to the Democratic Party itself. It cannot walk away from these states, particularly a key one like Maine, and say, we're going to allow the Democratic Socialists to come in, Morris Katz, Bernie Sanders, and the others, and choose a nominee, and then go in and say, we're going to get behind Janet Mills. And let's not forget what they did. They got behind Janet Mills, who has, you know, not a lot of support. She is obviously the governor has support there, but is not a lot of support for a Senate race. She's not a progressive in the way that voters want. And they kicked out, or they sort of pushed out people. Like, we had the founder of the beer company, the Maine beer company, thinking of coming in as a populist. They moved him out. And so that's where the responsibility lies. You've got to have a party that can go in and support potential candidates who don't come with all this baggage, who are progressives and populists, who will run against Wall Street like Lieber was going to do, and who can do it and be authentic in a way that the party can support. So I blame this on the party and not so much the members who, after people voted, came out and said, we're going to support this guy.
2: Well, so, Rick, as we consider how Maine fits into the wider map here in the midterms, if you were running Senate Majority PAC or inside the DSCC right now, would you be thinking about allocating more resources to Maine if a new candidate gets on the ballot, or instead allocating more resources to other states, Texas, Iowa, Alaska, in the hopes that you may be able to flip one of them instead?
6: Well, you think about it. Texas is a state that went, you know, plus 13 for Donald Trump. And Trump actually lost Maine. Susan Collins is the only Republican on the ballot in this cycle from a state that Donald Trump lost, a Republican from a state that Donald Trump lost. So, you know, you've got to play the odds. I mean, Democrats would be out of their minds not to double down on Maine. But I think it would be great if they looked to other places like Texas, you know, because a dollar in Maine goes a long way. A dollar in Texas doesn't get you across the street. And so you want to spend $100 million in Texas or $25 million in Maine. It's tough decisions for a PAC like that. But made a little bit easier, even for Democrats, you know, with the latest Supreme Court decision where they can coordinate. So now they can sit down with whoever is going to be the candidate and say, OK, here's the package we're going to do. We're going to run your TV. We're going to run your ground game. We're going to spend $50 million. And this is how your campaign's going to run. So it does make it easier in a situation like this to mount a campaign with outside resources in coordination with the campaign.
2: All right, Rick Davis and Jeannie Shanzano, our Bloomberg Politics contributors, thank you so much for a discussion on those who could one day hold seats in the Senate. One man who still does, Senator Mitch McConnell, whose health condition has been a subject of many questions, apparently has spoken with the Senate Majority Leader, John Thune, recently. This according to Punchbowl. We'll have more here on Bloomberg.
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0: really important in this discussion is that, of course, profit margins have been phenomenal in the Magnificent Seven. But what really is critical is that now we need to see profit margins go up outside the Magnificent Seven. In other words, what's going on with S&P 493 becomes very, very critical. Because at this point, profit margins at S&P 493 have just not gone up. So therefore, one very important conclusion and one very important place to look for signs of AI beginning to have an impact is to look at what's going on in earnings growth, profit margins, and overall the health of the S&P 493 as a result of the technological improvements we're seeing at the moment.
1: Meta also making a call potentially as well that the ROI on selling excess capacity might be higher than using it internally. Does that reinforce some of this message for you?
0: Well, the issue, of course, is that there is a huge, of course, build-out of capacity and compute, and there will literally be unlimited demand for compute. The question is just at what price, and who will the buyers be, and where is that capacity coming from?
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0: lower. Lockheed Martin down 0.8%. Northrop Grumman down 0.5%. Boeing shares lower by 0.9%. We continue to monitor developments in Midtown Manhattan, where a high rise on 42nd Street remains unstable. It is said to be still moving after columns buckled during this morning's rush hour. Those columns obviously inside the structure. That is the latest update from city officials, who say engineers are working on ways to shore up the damaged floors. They're also using drones to monitor the building. Officials now describe the situation as extremely serious. Recapping, stocks lower, S&P down 0.2%, the stocks lower by 4%, and for on-demand news 24 hours a day, subscribe to Bloomberg News Now wherever you get your podcast. I'm Charlie Pellett, Joe and Kaylee. That is a Bloomberg Business Flash.
1: All right. Always good to cover the waterfront with Charlie Pellett, and he'll be back from World Headquarters in New York. Latest on the markets at the top of the hour, 2 p.m. Eastern time, as we kick off Bloomberg Business Week Daily. Thanks for being with us on the Tuesday edition of Balance of Power. As we keep our eye on oil prices, and Charlie's hit this a number of times here, crude oil moving higher today on news from the Middle East. We're seeing WTI back above $70 a barrel. It's about a 3% move, a little more than 3% for Brent, above $74 a barrel, with some tough headlines from Iran. Three ships attacked in the Strait of Hormuz, heightening unease among ship owners and testing this whole agreement here between the U.S. and Iran to halt attacks. We're supposed to be in the throes of a 60-day ceasefire, but there's very little information coming out of negotiations, and the obviously impact of these headlines is not a good thing when it comes to energy prices. We want to compare notes with Bloomberg's Washington correspondent Tyler Kendall, and then spend some time with noted energy analyst Tom Kloza, who Kaylee will be joining us imminently here, because these prices do move in both directions, and we're reminded they can go back up.
2: Yeah, I mean, the trajectory has been lower and significantly lower over the course of the last few months when conversations around peace negotiations between the U.S. and Iran first started. But as you say, this initial memorandum of understanding was mainly supposed to accomplish one thing, that is the opening of Strait of Hormuz, so that would be free for transit. And clearly even that is still in question. Mm-hmm. And we're not sure what else in terms of progress is being made, as we're now multiple weeks into the 60-day period. The clock is ticking, and we don't have a whole lot to show for it, at least in terms of what has been publicly shared. So let's get right to Tyler Kendall for more on this. Tyler, I guess it's hard to gauge whether or not attacks like this are disruptive to the peace process, because we just don't have that much visibility into the peace process right now as it is.
3: That's a really good point, considering, of course, as you're mentioning, the basis for just this first 60 days was to make sure that the Strait of Hormuz can be reopened before they get into the perhaps more complicated matter of what those potential curbs on Iran's nuclear program will ultimately look like. But we're seeing Iran really flex its leverage over the strait. Earlier today, the country submitted a document to the UN's shipping agency saying that it has authority over parts of the strait. It didn't outline exactly which parts or whether one route may be preferable to another, but the picture is becoming increasingly clear, which is that Iran has been upset, I think it's fair to say, over ships starting to use the corridor in the strait that hugs the coast of Oman. We should think of it as being three essential routes through the waterway. The middle one is the one that we're steering clear of because there's still concerns that there can be mines. There's the one that goes through the coast of Oman, which is coordinated by the U.S., and then there's the one closer to Iran. And we're seeing these reports and now confirmation that at least three ships have been attacked in that corridor that is closer to Oman. That's giving us a clearer picture that Iran isn't too happy about traffic being diverted that way instead of closer to their shores.
1: Or is traffic without their transponders on? Some of these ships that were targeted were not making their whereabouts known, which is troubling in its own way to think about the dangers of transiting the strait. Tyler, Iran is hanging over this NATO summit that is just now beginning today, and I'm wondering what you can tell us about the president's view of world leaders who he felt like, in the case of our NATO allies, abandoned us at the strait. Mark Rutte, the Secretary General, has been going out of his way to point out the use of European bases and other cooperation that the president may not be talking about publicly.
3: Right. We had Mark Rutte just here in Washington the other week, but it didn't really seem to smooth the tensions going into this, because in President Trump's first public remarks after landing on the ground, he said he was, quote, very disappointed in NATO over this exact reason. Now, this is, of course, one thread. I do want to quickly point out another important part about working with allies when it comes to this conflict, which is that one of those ships that was targeted this morning was a Qatari LNG tanker. Yep. And of course, Qatar has been one of those allies that President Trump has boosted, has talked about how closely the U.S. has been working with as a main mediator in this process, but still one of their tankers was targeted, which is also raising questions on exactly where we stand in this peace process. President Trump at this point for months has said that we don't need our NATO allies to come to our aid, that we're going to be able to secure the strait without them. But it is very evident, even the president himself alluded to this idea, that calling for their assistance was perhaps a test of our allies, and that they didn't go up to meet what he ultimately wanted to see. How this develops, whether or not boosting defense spending, getting those actual tangible deals over the finish line helps to ease the next 2 days remains to be seen.
1: Well, we'll walk through this together, Tyler. Thank you so much. Bloomberg's Washington correspondent Tyler Kendall with us here in the nation's capital as we stick with the energy theme here, noting the increases in crude oil that we just talked about, and a gallon of gas today averaging $3.79 nationally, according to AAA. We turn to Tom Closa, the chief energy advisor for Gulf Oil, back with us live on Bloomberg TV and radio. Tom, it's great to see you. We've come down a lot from $120, and I'm wondering how you would describe this moment that we're in. Would you be betting for higher prices when you see headlines like these?
4: I'd be betting on higher prices for refined products, for gasoline and diesel, and particularly diesel in the second half of the year, which doesn't strike the nerves with the public the way that gasoline does, but can really have an impact on inflation and freight costs and so forth. I saw something this week I haven't seen before or since December of 1989. I saw the price of diesel in the bulk markets trading at twice the price of WTI crude. And I don't think a lot of people get that. They don't understand that WTI is, $70 or so, but the price of diesel is about $138, and the price of gasoline is about $125. These are relationships that are kind of like the Billy Bob Angelina Jolie marriage. They're not the kind of relationships that are going to last a long time.
1: Wow.
2: Well, so what's the driving force behind that? Tom, is this moved from being an issue where we were concerned about the supply of crude to actually a refined products issue, and why?
4: Well, I think going into the year, we had looked at it and we said there aren't going to be enough new refining capacity built to handle world growth. You know, every time you add 1 million people, you add quite a bit of petroleum demand there. Now, if you throw in the fact that more than 1 million barrels a day of Persian Gulf refined product supply was damaged, Venezuela is operating on fumes at the moment, and Mexico is probably running their refineries at only 45% or so. The United States is in great shape. We're the cleanest dirty shirt for all the different markets in terms of supply. But the big story, and I think the big story that's not getting covered that much, are the drone strikes in Russia. You know, Russia has probably lost somewhere over 1 million barrels a day of capacity. They're running at maybe 3.3 million barrels a day, and the capacity is 5.5. And every week, you see more large refineries in Russia set fire, and they're not going to be back anytime in 2026.
1: Fascinating. All right, Tom Closa, let's stick with the Billy Bob theme for a moment. Is there an opportunity here to turn up the shale in the Permian? Can the land man get busy? And if you're an investor, on everything I'm hearing, you're chasing the refiners right now?
4: Yeah, I don't think crude oil is the problem. You know, we've still got another 5 or 6 weeks of SPR sales. So I think crude oil, if anything, it is going to resemble a little bit of a mini glut. Although we shouldn't, be confused by that. When the SPR sales end, crude oil will be tight. And July and August, probably in the next 60 days, Joe, this is the highest demand you see worldwide. So we're going to need it. But I don't think, I think the president has been really successful in talking down the crude oil markets. If you look at the innards of the market and how much speculative money is bet on higher crude oil prices now versus the run-ups over $100 in the past, there's virtually nothing there. They are afraid to be long. because they're afraid of a Truth Social post or a presidential tweet. He doesn't have the same impact in gasoline and in diesel. And, you know, it wouldn't surprise me if he doesn't start posting some things that they don't have, you know, an idea to do because of policy. But they want to put the fear of God in the buyers who are speculatively buying gasoline and diesel.
1: Wow.
2: Well, we have seen the president talk about retail gasoline prices and how he feels the prices at the pump should be lower given what we've seen in crude. He has suggested price gouging has been taking place. First, he was targeting big oil companies. Maybe someone informed him that that's not exactly who was setting the prices that consumers see. And then he ultimately, in later True Social posts, was targeting the retailers. His suggestion is that $2.50 a gallon should be more reasonable for the current environment. What would need to happen, Tom, for us to get back down to $2.50 a gallon?
4: Well, we'd have to see another $20 or $30 drop in crude oil, but we'd have to see refining profits, which are $50 to $60 a barrel right now, go back to that $10 or $20 barrel number. And refiners are doing a great job. You know, they're making a lot of money, and they're making it despite the fact that they're exporting a good bit of product as well. It's not worthy to attack the retailers. I looked at the average markup for gasoline this morning before I went on the show, and it's less than 30 cents a gallon. If you consider everything that goes into selling a gallon of gasoline at the pump, 30 cents is really not all that much. It's more than it was 15 years ago, but it's not by any means price gouging or a windfall.
1: So if you're an investor, should you be looking at the refiners with that bottleneck that you're describing, Tom, or do you go for the pipeline companies as the Middle East and Europe try to find ways around the strait?
4: Absolutely. The refiners are the best place to be parking investment money right now. In about 3 weeks, they're going to start releasing earnings. And I think that they actually have an embarrassment of riches to deal with. And they're going to have to talk about the current environment in the third quarter. It is spectacular. We have never seen these kind of refined products margins on a sustained basis. You know, even in 2022 at the beginning of the Russian war and back in the past, it's always been crude oil that overreacts. And right now, you could make the case that gasoline and diesel have overreacted. But I think you could also make the case that these are the products that really should have risen, and they are.
2: So if it's refiners that are the winners, but it's higher diesel prices that you see, Tom, who's going to be the loser in that? Where will the economy feel those effects of higher diesel prices?
4: The losers are anybody that uses oil, whether it be diesel or marine gas oil or whatever, to move things around the country. That's where you're going to see it. Now, we're in relatively good shape right now because we've dropped probably 80 or 90 cents on diesel. But if you look at the end of the year and you say, what's the one product that could have a paroxysm higher? It would be diesel. It would be heating oil. It would be marine gas oil. That part of the barrel, which is about 30 million barrels a day internationally, is going to be scarce without the contribution of Russian molecules. And right now, it looks like Russia is going to see lower and lower refinery runs because Ukrainian drones are going to strike them. If the president really wants to impact the oil market right now, he would, you know, basically go 24/7 and try to get a peace deal for Ukraine and Russia. That's probably more important to the price of fuel than what happens in Iran.
2: All right. Well, we'll try to write that on a note and pass it to the table of President Trump, where he dines right now with NATO leaders in Ankara, Turkey.
1: Tell him Tom
2: sent
1: you.
2: And going to be meeting with Ukraine's president tomorrow. Tom Kloza, chief energy advisor for Gulf Oil. Thank you for joining us on Balance of Power. And we'll be back with more in the late edition at 5 p.m. Eastern right here on Bloomberg TV and radio.
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1: Yeah. 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
2: And a very good afternoon, everybody, across Bloomberg platforms. Carol Masser, along with Emily Grafeo. She is again, of course, in for Tim, who is on vacation this week. And it's already been a week where I feel like stocks giveth, chip stocks giveth, and then they taketh away.
3: Yeah, what's interesting about the trade today, Carol, is just the divergence between tech stocks and the S&P 500. We have the S&P down only about 0.2%, but the NASDAQ 100 down 1.2%.
2: Yeah, exactly. And then you take a look at something like, let me just pull up the Philadelphia Semiconductor Index. That index is down more than 4%. So you see where the drag is coming from.
3: And SpaceX, too. It's first day in the NASDAQ 100, but trading lower today.
2: All right, so we're going to get into all of that. I got to say, ahead this hour, we are going to think about the chip concerns and how it changes the narrative from day to day or week to week. This is amid Samsung's record profit, not enough to impress investors, so that's why we're seeing some of the pressure out there in the markets. We're also going to get into Amazon's debt offering, Rivian share offering, and then you mentioned SpaceX, which begs the question, is the next thing to watch for when it comes to all things Elon, SpaceX, and Tesla essentially merging?
3: We have a good reporter on that to tell us. Ed Ludlow will join us very soon. Plus, we head to the NATO meeting in Turkey today for a gut check on the relationships between the U.S. and its allies.
2: All right, coming up, all of that. We're also going to hear from the CFO of Wayfair. She, Kate Gulliver, and the company is the episode, the upcoming episode of Chief Future Officer. So looking forward to that. And then Conrad DeQuadros, he's head of economics for our Citi Wealth. We're going to talk about all of this and really what it means in terms of the global, economic and market backdrop. So speaking of markets, let's get an update for you on this Tuesday. Here's Charlie Keller.
4: Hi, thank you very much. A lot of red on the screen. You two were just discussing the market internals. How do you explain the Mag 7 index today? On a day when we got the stocks selling off, on a day when we've got the NASDAQ 100 index lower, and on a day when NASDAQ is down, right now the Bloomberg Mag 7 index is pushing higher up by about 0.5%. But I begin with what is trading lower, and that is the NASDAQ 100 index, down 1.2%. You guys mentioned the SOX, the Philadelphia Stock Exchange's semiconductor index, down now by 4.1%. Bottom line here, declines on Wall Street, with the S&P now down 18, a drop there of just about 0.2%. The Dow down 0.3%. NASDAQ lower by 0.6%. 10-year at 4.52%. The 2-year, 4.15%. Spot gold down $22 the ounce to $41.42, drop there of 0.5%. West Texas Intermediate crude oil pushing higher. WTI $70.49 a barrel, up 2.8%. Barrel of Brent $74.19. Brent, the global benchmark, up now by about 3.1%. Bitcoin back above $64,000. Bitcoin today higher by 0.4%. As we mentioned, those semiconductor names facing fresh scrutiny today. Case in point, we do have Broadcom shares lower now by 0.5%. NVIDIA turning around up by 1%. Micron is down 5.3%. Intel hit hard today. Intel shares down by 9.3%. Again, recapping, the Dow, the S&P, NASDAQ all trading lower. And as we are also keeping an eye on developments in Midtown Manhattan with that high rise on 42nd Street, the old Pfizer building, it does remain unstable, said to be still moving after columns buckled during this morning's rush hour. For on-demand news 24 hours a day, subscribe to Bloomberg News Now wherever you get your podcast. I'm Charlie Pellett, and that is a Bloomberg Business Flash.
2: All right, Charlie, thank you so much. Yes, indeed, everybody. Carol Masser, Emily Grafeo, in for Tim this week. We are going to start overseas on this Tuesday, and with the NATO meeting underway, we know that that is going on. Earlier, NATO allies agreed to at least $50 billion in defense industry deals. That's according to an alliance official. Essentially to show that President Trump, that Europe is heeding his spending demands. And Emily, we know that he's been saying saying it's time for you guys to step up, spend more on your defense. It's not just about us kind of protecting, meaning the U.S. protecting Europe. It does beg the question, though, that are they really stepping up? And I am always thinking about the U.S. relationship, its presence in the world, its relationship with its allies. So let's head to Bloomberg Surveillance co-host Anne-Marie Hordern. She's been reporting on the sidelines of the NATO summit in Ankara, Turkey. Anne-Marie, good to check in with you. We know it's later there. There's been a lot going on. I want to start with President Trump, listening to him this morning in the press conference, lauding his relationship with the host of those meetings. We're talking about President Erdogan of Turkey. Not a surprise. I guess what's more important, I think about, is the U.S. relationship with its other NATO allies or its NATO allies. What's been the mood? What have you been able to read into that?
5: Well, it hasn't been a great look for the other allies when the President of the United States recently said before this summit, Carol, that he was only going because of Erdogan. And then in that meeting with Erdogan, at the top of that bilateral meeting, he pretty much gave the green light for his intent to try to come to some form of agreement, which would have to go through Congress, to get Turkey on the F-35 air defense system. Of course, they aren't on that system because years ago they bought the S-400s from Russia. There's a lot of legal challenges when it comes to this, but when the Turkish president heard the translation, he gave a thumbs up. So obviously something that Ankara has really been pushing for, and potentially we could see some sort of movement on that at this summit. When it comes to the other allies in the NATO alliance, the president, of course, has been pushing them to step up defense spending. That was the key theme of last year as they tried to reach 5% of their GDP. And on the sidelines, we're seeing $50 billion worth of deals. I think it's interesting for some of the deals, you see actually some of these partners decide to go with Swedish Saab instead of American Boeing. Mm-hmm. But in other forms, you can still see really the hold some American manufacturers and defense contractors have on the global stage, and they're going to have to stick with those U.S.-made parts. But they're going to need to be buying from everyone if they want to hit that target, at least when it comes to hardcore ammunition of 3.5%. When it comes to really the more tenuous topics being discussed between the NATO alliance within the United States in that context with the transatlantic alliance, it's going to be things like, obviously, Russia's invasion of Ukraine. There's a lot of countries here imploring the U.S. to do more when it comes to Patriot missiles. I spoke to the Finnish president, Alexander Stubb, who said it would be a welcome development if maybe there was a licensing agreement and they could produce those missiles inside, that defense system inside Ukraine. And then, of course, the conflict in Iran. The president does not feel like the European allies have had their back for a critical international waterway that arguably Europe relies more heavily on. Mm-hmm. So those are going to be potentially two of the hot button issues when it comes to the topics discussed here at the forum.
3: Yeah, talk a little bit more about just how the U.S. allies are talking about the war in Iran, at least behind closed doors. Is there any vibe here that there is more tension among allies or more unity when it comes to that war?
5: Well, I think it depends which ally you're talking about when it comes to a country like Turkey. There has been a lot of discussion with the United States and also a little bit of a fine line the U.S. is walking, because the Israeli prime minister definitely does not want to see Erdogan get F-35s and does not want to see a closer relationship between the United States and Turkey. Right. When it comes to the Europeans, it's really country-by-country basis. At one point during this conflict, Spain barred the United States from using its airspace when conducting this conflict. So it really depends what country you're talking about, if they have even the ability. Do they have the hardware like a minesweeper to send to the Strait of Hormuz? Or is it also just, do they have the political will to do so?
2: All right, good stuff. And obviously tracking all of your reporting out there. Anne-Marie Hordern, Bloomberg Surveillance co-host in Ankara, Turkey, of course, there with the president. All right, that is certainly something we're watching from outside the United States. We do want to get to a lot of headlines when it comes to the tech community. And let's get to our tech roundup, some of which is dragging down the trade today. We talked about the semiconductor trade. Ed Ludlow is host of Bloomberg Tech on Bloomberg TV. Of course, 11 a.m. Wall Street time, Monday through Friday. He's back with us. Ed, good to have you here. Love having you here on the East Coast for this week. I want to start with chips, because we're definitely seeing it weigh. Samsung, a record profit, but yet not enough.
6: Yeah, so like clearly there has been a spillover of the trading in the Asian session into the US session.
2: Yeah.
6: Samsung reported prelim numbers where they only give us revenue, which more than doubled, and then basically profit, which was 19-fold increase from the prior quarter.
2: Sounds pretty impressive.
6: Those are quite good numbers. And beyond that, you know, we interpret that the state of play for memory chips in particular, nothing has changed. Supply is still tight. Pricing is still going up on DRAM and NAND. DRAM is basically core memory, NAND flash memory. And there's no new information about when that supply tightness ends. But there was a really heavy sell-off in Samsung. 9% drop is actually only the biggest drop since June 23rd. It's become very normal around the world to see swings in both directions. So what can we interpret from the market reaction globally? Valuation reconsideration. Samsung was up 150% before that point year to date. Maybe it's just time people are taking their foot off the gas on chips.
2: But why is it that on any given day, investors are comfortable and they push the stocks higher? And then on a day like today, I'm looking at the Philadelphia Semiconductor Index and 29 of the 30 names are lower. And then there's a day when it's off. Is it just headline to headline in terms of the space? Like, tell me why the valuation, you know, is okay one day and the next it could be not okay.
6: It's really important on days like that to say we don't know. The Samsung print was the catalyst in the market. It's not the full cause of why stocks are trading that way, but there is just clearly association. So what's really interesting is, like, in the last month, the Philadelphia Semiconductor Index, which is this basket of 30 stocks, including the ADRs of, of non-US entities, it's been very normal to see it go up by a range of 5 to 8% or down. Prior to that, though, the index, I think I was here in a month ago, exactly a month ago, talking about this point that, you know, year to date, the stocks had an incredible

0: basis. Again, nothing has fundamentally changed. There was the Mike Wilson note earlier in the week that said, well, maybe you see a rotation out of chip stocks into hyperscalers, cloud computing companies in normal speak, because that's really the main economy of AI. It's where you see the revenue translation. Yeah. And because, you know, those stocks haven't had as much love of late. But there isn't an answer to your question. I'm sorry.
1: It's okay. I'll let you get away with it today.
2: Yeah, I was going to ask another potentially difficult question because you mentioned the volatility. One of my colleagues, Natalia Kanijevich, pointed out that we have seen the NASDAQ 100 exceeding a move of 1% in either direction for the longest streak since 2024. So it hasn't just been the chip names. It's kind of been the sector more broadly that's been whipsawing. I'm wondering, Ed, when you talk to people, what do investors want to see to smooth out the volatility?
0: Well, you know, the wonderful thing about how public markets work is the earnings season will be upon us soon again, and we'll start from scratch. You know, there has been a distinction in financial markets between, it's kind of become more nuanced beyond like, what are the capital expenditures numbers? It's now, who are the capital expenditures deployers, who's spending money, and who are the recipients of that? It's easier to model near term where you can see some economic growth and output and et cetera. And people have tried to do that math. Again, you know, and I think it's actually now the headline of our global wrap. If you just put to one side the recent, and recent means 30 days, the past month of volatility, there had been an incredible run-up in the AI trade focused on chip memory and storage stocks and then compute names. And we're just taking a breather from that. That's the difference.
1: Okay. Yeah. And that's fair. I mean, most market watchers would say it's good to take breathers every once in a while or take some of the fluff and air out of certain trades. I want to do kind of a rapid fire with you.
0: Because let's go. Staccato. Sure.
1: I feel like there's so much going on. Amazon, $25 billion looking to raise a U.S. dollar bond sale. It's all about AI infrastructure. Surprise, surprise. This is just going to keep happening.
0: Yeah. They've already done $70 billion in those IG rated bonds. They're burning cash, so they need cash. And what Andy Jassy said in April was CapEx growth is way beyond revenue growth. Don't freak out about it. This is what will happen. You have to spend some
1: money. I always get worried, though, when a CEO says, don't worry about it.
0: Yeah, but no one was worried when Amazon tips into negative super free cash flow. Amazon needs money. Its CapEx is likely to go up. The bond market's been a great vehicle for them to tap to get money.
1: And investors are snapping it up.
2: Are snapping it up. The headline from just about half an hour ago that they've already drawn $62 billion of demand.
0: For $25
2: billion. For 25.
1: Right. Yeah, that's a little bit oversubscribed or whatever you call it.
2: Yeah. I mean, we continue to see that, Ed, with these corporate bond deals.
0: Yeah. I mean, you know, talk to Schiffman, our BI credit analyst, Robert Schiffman, about this. But basically, Amazon is creme de la creme of IG rating name, and bondholders of Amazon are happy to be bondholders of Amazon.
1: All right. Go to DeepSeek. I want to go there. I know I'm bouncing around.
0: And super important story.
1: So tell me, okay, so DeepSeek is developing its own chip to help power AI systems. This is according to Reuters, citing unnamed services. First of all, tell me what's important and what do we really, really know about what's going on
0: at DeepSeek? All Reuters reported is that DeepSeek is looking at its own inference chip.
1: Yeah.
0: No timeline, no specifics on it. The market did interpret it as bad for NVIDIA because right now NVIDIA dominates compute, be that for training or inference. What you need to know is that everyone in the world that's in a frontier lab to a hyperscaler is working on custom silicon because right now there isn't enough compute and they think that diversifying away is important. With respect, DeepSeek just raised $7 billion in its inaugural fundraising round.
1: Yeah.
0: They're tiny. $7 billion's nothing in terms of what you have to spend to get a program like that on track. It can take a really experienced team anywhere from 18 months to 36 months to bring a chip to market. And so this is distant future stuff.
1: Okay. Do we have access to DeepSeek in their programs? Do we have
0: So one important thing that is that DeepSeek largely focuses on open source model and materials. So yes, you would. But all I'll do is reflect on industry that I speak to. They would be hesitant to make use of the model or have their data exposed to it. That's kind of a personal preference thing.
1: Yeah. All right. Two more companies we have to get to.
0: Oh, my gosh. Let's go.
2: All right. SpaceX.
0: Yeah.
1: Oh, that's what we really teased that you're going to come on.
2: Wall Street is bullish. Is that at all surprising?
1: Surprise. guys?
0: The news story is that those banks and brokerages that were involved in the IPO process are now free to initiate sell-side coverage. And unsurprisingly, they're all bullish. And what's interesting, if there is any point of interest, is like Tate Morgan Stanley, I think, but various others in their price targets, very small portions of it, the dollar value account for the space business. It's

0: build a future AI business. Hmm. And that's pretty uniform across the sell side's view.
1: Raymond James has a $800 price target, so they could see if it grows into it, you're talking about a valuation of about $10 trillion. But you know what? When it's Elon and everything, superlatives always follow.
0: Yeah.
1: Before we go, I've got to ask you about Rivian. This is a company so well. We did see, and we see the share price tumbling after the company says it's going to sell 75 million shares to fund equity contributions. This is related to U.S. Department of Energy loan. This has to do with share dilution, I'm assuming.
0: Yeah.
1: But what's going on at Rivian? I see them on the road.
0: Yeah, like Rivian had a really good second quarter delivery numbers, and they raised their outlook very slightly for how many vehicles they'll deliver this year. In literally the four trading sessions that followed, their stock went up a lot.
1: Yeah.
0: And what I'm told by company insiders is they were opportunistic. They were like, hey guys, the stock went up quite a lot. We should use that and we'll come to the market and do an offering. Need cash partly to, there are milestones that the Department of Energy set them against a very large loan.
1: Yeah.
0: They need to make their own contributions before the DOE will give them money. So they need the money, right? They have cash, but not as much as they once did. And yeah, they're just being opportunistic. It is dilutory, hence why the stock is now down 15% in response.
1: I mean, I get it, but I was just curious behind it.
0: Yeah.
1: We don't need AI. We have Ed Ludlow. Can we just create an Ask Ed Ludlow?
0: I just did an Ask Ed Ludlow. Yeah, I mean, we have the Bloomberg terminal with wonderful data, and, you know, Bloomberg has certain tools that we're allowed to use that I think help the reporting.
1: Did we leave anything out today?
0: Take fish oils and omega-3s for the brain function, generally speaking, yeah.
1: Oh,
0: not advice, just my own personal choice each day.
2: Perfect sleep score. Did you know that?
0: I got a 76 on Aura overnight.
1: Oh my God. I
2: can't believe you're here.
0: Yeah.
1: All right, we got to talk.
0: Thank you.
1: We got to talk later. All right, Ed Ludlow, host of Bloomberg Tech. Catch him at 11 a.m. Wall Street time on Bloomberg TV. Coming up, a new episode of Chief Future Officer is going to drop this week. It features Wayfair and its CFO, Kate Gulliver. She joins us next.
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0: It's 2:21 on Wall Street. We do check markets all day long here at Bloomberg. We've got a sell-off in chip makers that is dragging down the stock market. This on concerns over whether massive AI investments justify lofty valuations. So the S&P currently trading at 75.18. It is down 19 points now. NASDAQ down 0.2%. Dow Industrials down 0.3%. NASDAQ down 0.6. The NASDAQ 100 index down 1.3%. With the Bloomberg Mag 7 index higher by 0.6%. The SOX, the Philadelphia Stock Exchange Semiconductor Index, it is trading lower by 4.3%. The 10-year, 4.52%, with the 2-year, 4.15%. Gold is down $23 the ounce, down 0.6%. Spot gold, $41.42 the ounce. And West Texas Intermediate crude up 2.9%, $70.51 a barrel on WTI. Bitcoin just above $64,000. Bitcoin up by 0.4%. SpaceX shares tumbling by 5.1%. SpaceX currently at 152.28. It is now in the NASDAQ 100 index. Also, the traditional quiet period for SpaceX is over following last month's IPO. Again, SpaceX lower now by 5.1%. We continue to monitor that Manhattan high rise on 42nd Street in Midtown. It does remain unstable, according to city officials. They also say it is still moving after columns, at least two columns, buckled during this morning's rush hour. City officials say engineers are working on ways to shore up the damaged floors. They're also using drones to monitor the building. Officials, the old Pfizer building, by the way, the old Pfizer headquarters on 42nd Street, described the situation as, quote, extremely dangerous. For on-demand news, 24 hours a day, subscribe to Bloomberg News Now wherever you get your podcasts. I'm Charlie Pellett. Emily and Carol, that is a Bloomberg Business Flash.
1: All right, Charlie, thank you so much. Carol Masser, along with Emily Grafeo. Emily is in for Tim, who is on vacation this week. Hey, in less than 1 month, we're going to get a quarterly financial update from Wayfair. A company which pitches itself as a destination for all things home has a key technology history and infrastructure at its core, even as the company more recently is opening up brick and mortar stores and continues to shop around for more properties to do so. The company and its chief financial officer, Kate Gulliver, are the subjects of the latest episode of Chief Future Officer on Bloomberg Television. The episode drops on Wednesday.
2: We think about the cash on cash returns of the store. So based on the capital investment that we are making, you know, when do we get that payback? What does that look like? We look at the four wall economics of the store. So the sales within the store, how does that, you know, how's the margin looking there, the sales associate cost? And then we look at the sales that are happening outside the store that we can tie directly to the store and the overall halo effect that we think we get from the branding.
3: Do you have a map in your office of some sort with push pins in it and saying, here's all the places we want to be? Like, how big do you think this can be, or do you expect it to be?
2: You know, we have customers all across the country. Basically, if you mapped population center and our customers, they would overlap. So most population centers are going to be good locations for us to have a store.
4: The goal is to create a frictionless connection between online and offline commerce, a sort of virtuous circle. It's working well so far.
2: When customers who have seen us online come into the store, they're generally a bit surprised by actually the breadth of what we offer.
3: How does technology help in kind of making it seamless online to store?
2: I think
3: vice versa.
2: The biggest thing is for the customer on the front end, that she can be in the store, that she can actually shop here, go back home, complete that purchase. And if you look at these sort of price tags and everything, they're all these digital tags. That's because they're the exact same price as they are online. So you're not going to be surprised that you saw something in the store and then you decided to purchase it online, that it's somehow different and that the offering is different. It's actually very consistent. But when she's here, she can have her app open and everything that she's doing here can be very similar to what she's doing at home. And I think that consistency is quite important.
1: All right, everybody, that is Wayfair's Kate Gulliver in a preview of the upcoming episode of Chief Future Officer. It does premiere Wednesday, tomorrow, July 8th at 9:30 p.m. Wall Street time. You're also going to be able to find it on Bloomberg.com and, of course, on YouTube. Ahead of all of that, Kate is kind enough to find some time for us stopping by. She is the Chief Financial Officer, also Chief Administrative Officer. She's responsible for Wayfair's finance, legal, talent, real estate, and corporate affairs teams. She joins us once again from Boston. As I like to remind everybody, you're a pretty busy individual, Kate. Thank you so much.
5: Carol.
1: Thank you. I know it's a busy season. I know earnings are coming up in less than a month. I got to say, every time I am with you, I learn more about the company. And, you know, we've talked about this before. Certainly it's covered in the episode. But share with our audience, once again, why it's so important for Wayfair, which at its heart started as an online platform, that it has to have stores. Why is this so important? And you talked to me about it, certainly for the episode.
5: Yeah, so first, thank you for having me, Carol. It's great to be back. You know, what we've shared a bit before is how much of this category remains offline, remains shopped in stores. When we think about sort of the $400 billion market that we play in, we think, you know, somewhere 25-ish% of that is shopped online and the remainder is shopped offline. And even as that online penetration grows, a significant portion will stay offline. And so if we want to meet our customer where she's at, enable her to shop in all of the ways that she shops, which is offline, online, maybe in a, you know, a social format with a friend, we think that stores are an important element of that. And so for us, it allows us to get closer to that customer and provide her yet another experience. And when we think about, you know, the key pieces that you need for stores, many of them we've built over the last 25 years. The brand, the technology behind it, the supplier relationships, our customer portfolio. And so we're able to take all of that and leverage that as we expand the store network.
1: So, you know, one thing I'm curious too, and I know you can't talk too much because we've got earnings coming up, but the more that you guys are in stores, continue to build out, it's now, what, a couple of years since the first store in Illinois, does your conviction behind this strategy, is it proven? Does it increasingly continue to make more sense in terms of that kind of loop between the stores, the platform, and more?
5: Yeah, so we spoke about this a bit on our last call, which was in May. At that point, our store in outside of Chicago in Wilmette had been open for just about 2 years. That's our large format Wayfair store, 150,000 square feet. And then we'd recently opened our Atlanta store, which is where we filmed the episode. Mm-hmm. And then actually since then, we've also opened our Columbus store just a few weeks ago in Columbus, Ohio. It's a slightly different format. That's a 70,000 square foot store. And so what I think you're seeing, we've announced several other leases. There's another store set to open in Denver later this year, one in Westchester early next year. And that's just a handful of sort of, you know, what we're starting to roll out. And I think what you're hearing from us is, yes, we are seeing these work. And what we're really seeing is that the customer is excited about the in-store potential and then the integration with that in her overall shopping experience. So she can come in store. She can touch and feel the product. Importantly, she can work with a sales associate. She can develop a quote to think about maybe redoing a bathroom or, you know, perhaps getting some new outdoor furniture. And then she can go back home and she can think about it and she can complete that purchase, you know, at her leisure at home or in the store if she chooses to. But the overall experience is very consistent and very comprehensive. And we're really seeing our customers respond to that. And we're excited by the potential here.
6: How do you get, you know, the customer that is so used to sitting on their Wayfair purchased couch at home, scrolling on their phone looking for furniture? How do you get that person to come into the store? I just know that, you know, it's so hard these days for brick and mortar stores, but I totally see the potential here of why you would want to go into a store and touch the furniture. What do you tell your online customers about the stores?
5: Yeah, it's a great question, because what's interesting is that in the store, so actually more than 50% of the customers that came into that are in that Chicago store are actually new to the customer file. So they weren't necessarily a customer before. They're coming in for the first time and wanting to experience us, you know, is sort of a physical application. But for our existing customers who have shopped with us before, what we're hearing from those folks is, you know, they wanted to come in and experience the brand. And often what they're discovering is actually our breadth of offering is much broader than what they appreciated. So, you know, you mentioned the Wayfair couch. I think most folks that shop for a couch would think to come to Wayfair, right? They would know that that's a sort of core part of what we sell. But then they come into the store because they're curious about what sort of

0: this feels like. And they realize actually that we have a very extensive, storage and org offering, that we have an extensive mattress offering, that you can get kitchen accessories, seasonal decor. If you walk into that Atlanta store right now, there's a number of great seasonal accents, you know, on tables out in front that you can sort of purchase to, you know, around the 4th of July, we had a number of sort of Americana pieces there, right? And so those kinds of things that are a little bit more impulsive, a little bit more experiential, you get that flavor in the store, and we're hearing from existing customers that it's exciting for them to really understand the expansiveness of what we offer.
1: You know, and I certainly saw it ahead of Memorial Day, all of those seasonal items in the front. And it makes sense. And it's like you walk into the store, and it's, if you're a shopper, you want to see that kind of stuff right off the bat. Hey, Kate, one thing I want to ask you, first of all, you know, again, I'm reminded that you guys are, technology is really at the core of Wayfair, in terms of your platform. And I think about your founder and founders. I want to ask you about AI specifically, clearly improving productivity across merchandising, advertising, catalog management, customer experience. I'm just curious, as CFO, as you look at the investment versus the ROI, you know, where are you actually seeing or continuing to see kind of measurable financial impact as a result, versus areas where the ROI is going to maybe take a little bit longer term?
0: Yeah, you know, I think you framed it well, Carol, which is certainly there are places where you start to pick up, you know, individual efficiency gains, and allows folks to do more than they were doing before or sort of explore new areas. But what we're also quite excited about is how we think about using AI to improve that customer experience. One of the unique things that we offer is an incredibly expansive catalog, right? Millions and millions of items. Whatever you need for the home, you can find it with us, and each person can find their preference. But that also can be, you know, complex for folks to shop. And what I'm particularly excited about is how we use AI and are using AI to really personalize and improve that experience. Some of those you can find on the site today that would feel sort of obvious, I think, in some ways that it's an AI application. So the Discover tab is one I particularly like.
1: Mm-hmm.
0: You describe the room that you would like to, design, and an AI generated image is shown to you that is, you know, matches that description, but it's all populated with products that are in our catalog. So they are all purchasable right then and there. So that's a sort of more obvious usage. Then there are other things where we've been able to use AI. You know, you talk about efficiency gains. We have millions of products in our catalog, and vetting the data around each product that, you know, comes in from supplier materials, say dimensions or the material of the product, whether it's wood or composite or metal,
1: right?
0: It can be hard to sort of vet all of that. AI allows you to do that at scale, which means the quality of the detailing around the product is better, and that's a much more, you know, sort of secure purchase for the consumer then.
1: I'm going to be really honest. We need one in New York City, so it's like a place I would go to unwind and just have fun. It was so much fun to walk.
0: It'll be in Westchester, so you can check that one out.
1: It's getting close.
2: Feed them.
1: Kate, thanks so much. Take care. Yeah, be well. Kate Gulliver, she's the Chief Financial Officer and Chief Administrative Officer over at Wayfair. Be sure to check out Chief Future Officer with Kate Gulliver. It is premiering tomorrow, July 8th at 9:30 p.m. Wall Street time. 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Hey, coming up, we're going to kind of tie everything up, the macro, overseas, the markets, AI. That's coming up next.
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2:40 on Wall Street. We do check markets all day long here at Bloomberg. Chip stocks are slumping. The Dow, the S&P, NASDAQ, NASDAQ 100 index, all in the red. We begin with the NASDAQ 100 down almost 1.5% right now. This is a gauge of semiconductor firms, the SOX, the Philadelphia Semiconductor Stock Index. It is down now by 4.8%. This despite Samsung's record profit. We had S&P down 22, down 3/10. Dow Industrials down 2/10 right now. NASDAQ, the composite index, down 208, dropped there of 8/10 of 1%. And again, the NASDAQ 100 index now slumping by

0: 1.5%. All of this, though, as the Bloomberg Mag 7 index pushes higher, up now by about 0.5%. 10-year, 4.52%, but the 2-year, 4.14%. Gold is at $41.40 the ounce, down 0.6%. West Texas Intermediate crude oil pushing higher, up 2.6%, $70.36 a barrel. Brent, $74.01 right now, up by 2.8%. So oil is gaining following attacks on shipping in and around the Strait of Hormuz, pointing to continued risks to vessels in the strategic waterway. Among oil majors, they are all higher today. ExxonMobil up by 2.4%. Chevron also higher by 2.4%. ConocoPhillips up now by 3.2%. For on-demand news, 24 hours a day, subscribe to Bloomberg News Now wherever you get your podcast. I'm Charlie Pellett. Emily and Carol, that is a Bloomberg Business Flash.
1: All right, Charlie, thank you so much. Carol Master, Emily Grafeo here at Bloomberg headquarters in New York City. Let's not forget, we do get some economic data points, and we did this morning. The U.S. trade deficit widening in the month of May, broad-based increase in imports, decline in exports, propelling the gap to the most in more than a year. Emily, we also heard that America's expectations for inflation over the near and medium term rose in the month of June. That's amid strong increases anticipated for medical care costs and rent. That's according to a Fed Bank of New York survey that was released earlier today. And then we've also heard from some Fed officials.
2: And we have the bond market reacting, Carol, in a pretty sizable way. At least today, we have the 2-year yield up 4 basis points and some movement on the longer end of the curve as well. The 10-year up about 5 basis points right now.
1: And I just want to point out, our next guest notes that volatility has increased recently across equities and currencies, and we continue to expect that bonds may offer less of a ballast than they have historically. For suitable and qualified investors, they write, we view select alternatives and real assets as a potential diversifier through lower correlation and distinct return drivers. Here to explain and talk about the investing and economic backdrop is Conrad De Quadros. He's head of economics for Citi Wealth. He's here in studio. Welcome, welcome. Nice to have you here.
3: Thanks for having me.
1: I want to ask you, you know, you have had a lasting career on Wall Street, and you and I were just kind of reminiscing about the times that we've talked over the past years. You've seen numerous cycles. I love when someone has. How would you describe today's cycle?
3: Okay, so I think there's elements of today's cycle that we've seen before. I think we can see elements in this cycle on the economy side to the environment of the late 1990s, right? When we had an innovative technology, there was heavy investment going into it. So similar to what we're seeing today, but there are also very big differences between the two, right? The investment happening today is coming from companies that have earnings in late 1990s.
1: Big difference.
3: That wasn't the case. Yeah, so there are very, I think, very important differences, but then also similarities, the impacts on productivity growth. So in the economy, I think we can say we've seen some parallels, but we have to distinguish. And the other thing I think is interesting is if we think about the Fed and how the Fed evolved over the various leaders that we've had for the past couple of decades, say. And now, in some sense, when you look at the Fed under Kevin Warsh, there does seem to be maybe some shift back to the way things were before during the Alan Greenspan Fed, when communications weren't as extensive as they have been since Greenspan. I think that those changes started under Greenspan, and now I guess there's this feeling that maybe it went a little too far, and it's better for the Fed to talk less. So, it is interesting to see how things can sort of shift between the eras.
2: What about the era of stock bond correlation? Because you noted that, things are changing. Maybe bonds aren't a safe haven that they used to be. Is that because of this new Fed era that we're in?
3: I don't think so, because I think that correlation broke down before we had the Fed transition. And so, one of the things that we noted is that ballast that bonds that they provided in the past, we weren't really seeing it anymore, and so that the correlations were more aligned than we would have liked them to. So we started looking at what other assets can investors use to protect themselves, and gold was one of them. That's an asset that we've been recommending for quite some time. It's an interesting one because gold has obviously moved around a lot in the past several months,
1: right?
3: Which raises questions about whether it's still providing providing a ballast? And our answer is we think it is. Mm. Our view on gold is much more of a secular view, and we think that it has an important place in investors' portfolios in this environment where we have, the equity market, performing very well, but, questions about, certain sectors of the equity market, in the AI space, are we going to see the returns from all the investment that's being done? And then in the bond space, all the questions about we have globally fiscal ratios that are concerning to people. And I think that's in the back of investors' minds and maybe one of the reasons.
1: Is that different this time around? Because, again, I would go back 15 years or so, and we'd have this conversation about concerns about the fiscal position of the United States or other countries. Is it different, though, in terms of the fiscal state of not only the U.S., but other governments, as you point out?
3: Well, I think that one of the differences is just the levels of debt, right?
1: Yeah.
3: So we need to, if we're looking at in terms of GDP, which a lot of people will argue maybe that's not the best way to look at it, but it is a very common way to look at it.
1: It's kind of a clean metric, I would say.
3: It's a clean measure, but there's even, people in very senior roles like Janet Yellen, who, as Treasury Secretary, said that we should be looking at other things like the interest cost of that debt in real terms, for example. As you said, a clean way to look at it is look at debt ratios, debt deficits relative to GDP. And those are high. And so we have debt as a share of GDP. You'd have to go back to World War II to see levels similar to what we're seeing now. We have very large deficits in an economy that is in good shape. And I think that's the aspect that might be a little bit concerning to investors, that if we have deficits this large when the economy is growing quite solidly, what happens when we inevitably have that downturn and spending has to go up?
1: Because how do you grow yourself out of it if you're doing kind of already well?
3: Or how do you stabilize, right? One of the hopes of deficit spending is that it provides a temporary stabilization for the economy to kind of find its footing. Mm-hmm. And the concern, I think, is that given that deficits are already so large, will there be that fiscal room to provide that stabilizing force the next time we have a downturn, whenever that is?
2: To what extent does the strong consumer kind of provide a little bit of cushion here for that scenario? Because you noted that the consumer's been pretty healthy. Mm-hmm. They've been spending.
3: And I think that has a lot to do with the labor market. We had an employment report last week on Thursday. A lot of people sort of wrote it up as being somewhat disappointing, but I would say, we have to look at the trends in that report, and we have employment growth that's still averaging 100,000 per month over the last 3 months, close to that for this year thus far. And you compare that to 2025 when employment growth really didn't grow at all. Mm. And then think about that growth in the context of labor supply that's growing very slowly. So to bring that back to the consumer, it looks like job growth is strong enough to absorb entrance into the labor force. Wage growth is pretty solid. And I think that that's what's providing the support to the consumer and why the consumer is holding up quite well.
1: And of course, we would remind everybody, and we talk about this, the K-shaped economy, not all consumers are doing well. We still see a lot of consumers in America, struggling just to get by. Having said that, if the labor pool is not increasing, and we've talked about the impact of immigration and people not coming in to expand the workforce, that plays into my worries about how do you expand growth if you also restrict the size of the available labor pool. But it also speaks to existing workers maybe getting paid more, great, but it also speaks to wage inflation and inflationary concerns. Is that a problem? And got about 35 seconds.
3: Yeah, so I think that's really important there, but I would tie that back to AI, where we sort of started off, right?
1: Okay, yeah.
3: And we have this situation where we don't have the labor supply that we've had in the past, but we do have this other source of output in AI, and that boosts productivity growth. And so I do think that, we have a growth outlook as a trend that is better than it was 10 years ago, even with slower labor force growth, because AI sort of picks up some of the missing workers that we don't have anymore.
1: Which goes back to Alan Greenspan and productivity gains. Come back again. That was really great.
3: My pleasure. Thanks for having me.
1: Conrad DeQuadros, he's head of economics for Citi Wealth, joining us right here in studio. Stick around, Emily and I, checking on the markets and some stocks on the move when we come back to you on this Tuesday.
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1: All right, everybody, back here on Bloomberg Business Week Daily. Carol Masser along with Emily Grafeo in for Tim Stenovic. Different tone today.
2: We're bouncing around, right?
3: Are we bouncing around or are we bouncing down?
1: Well, we're off our highs and lows of the session. Okay. I guess what I mean. It's not like a straight move down.
3: It's not a straight move down.
1: But you're right. Like across the board, the NASDAQ 100 down about 1.7%. I keep going back to the stocks, which rallied 2.2% yesterday. It's down 5.3% today. So we see some pressure there. And I meant to look at the S&P 500. I know you broaden out, which is always great. Kind of an even mix, about 290 names gaining ground, 213 to the downside.
3: In terms of kind of where the strength is today, at least in the green in the NASDAQ 100, it's the mega caps, the hyperscalers, Meta, Palantir, Microsoft, NVIDIA, Amazon. To the downside, what's dragging that index down is the chip names.
1: It's the chip names.
3: It's
1: again.
3: What's going to be in the SOX index. So Micron, Intel, AMD, Tesla also lower. And SpaceX, too. It's first day in that index.
1: Five of the Mag 7 all higher today, led by Meta, which is up more than 3%.
3: But not enough to lift the index into positive territory.
1: No, exactly. All right. So that's your big market picture overview. I'm Carol Masser along with Emily Grafeo. Let's get to some stocks on the move. Back with us to do that is Bloomberg TV Markets correspondent Nora Melinda. She's here in our studio. All right. So we're going to talk a bit more about chip makers.
2: I mean, it's really been a bad day for them. If you take a look at the second worst performer in the S&P 500, Intel. We talked about Intel, Micron, AMD, all under pressure. And we're really seeing essentially the ripple effects of what we saw from those preliminary results out of Samsung. And we did see pretty much a global sell-off as you look at chip makers more broadly. And it really ricocheted into U.S. markets as we've been seeing this playing out during the trading day. To be fair, we do know that the SOX index, the Philadelphia Semiconductors Index, has risen about 75% so far this year. So the group as a whole has really been on a tear, but this just goes back to those underlying concerns that we've been seeing over and over again on Wall Street as to whether or not the AI trade has run too far, too fast, and whether or not the spending that these companies are putting into artificial intelligence is actually justifiable.
3: Yeah, you take a look at Intel, year to date up almost 200%. So perhaps some profit taking, if you want to look at this on the bright side.
1: Nothing ever just goes up.
2: Right.
1: In a straight line.
2: Right. Can never. I'm also looking at automakers. I've got Rivian in focus. That's ticker R-I-V-N. Now, shares are down actually for double-digit losses. The stock is heading for its worst day since 2024. Now, this is coming after Rivian announced plans to sell 75 million shares.

0: And this would be to help fund commitments tied to a U.S. Department of Energy loan. And so clearly, you know, we're seeing on Wall Street, investors not taking this too well. The stock is also down on a year-to-date basis by about 15%. So this really just adding to some of those declines and the weakness that we've been seeing.
1: Well, we were talking about this with our Ed Ludlow, who is a host of Bloomberg Tech, and, you know, talking about this is share dilution. But I guess as part of the deal for getting the money from the Energy Department, the company also had to pony up some money. So this is like how they're doing it. So
0: absolutely.
1: Yeah. But I get it. I get it. Right. In terms of how investors see it.
0: Yeah.
1: Let's go to Fiserv.
0: So Fiserv, this is an interesting one. So stock is up today. Mm-hmm. But I mean, it hasn't been doing too well this year. It's down about 21%. But this is after a report that we are seeing a rally in the company because a report that several U.S. banks have explored a potential deal for a debit network that's owned by Fiserv. And we've seen JP Morgan, Bank of America, also PNC, all expressing some sort of interest in this deal, this debit network. So we'll have to see whether or not this actually is a major tailwind for the company, but it has been struggling, and you are seeing a bit of a bright spot as investors digest this news.
1: All right, good stuff. A couple of stocks there that we are watching, and certainly sectors, the chip makers overall. Nora, thank you so much. Nora Melinda, she's Bloomberg TV Markets correspondent, joining us with Stock Movers. Check out our Stock Movers podcast, 5-minute episodes of big winners and losers in the stock market. You can find it on Apple, Spotify, or anywhere you get your podcasts. Hey, folks, just want to mention some headlines crossing the Bloomberg terminals coming from the U.S. Treasury Department, an issuance of an amended Iran-related general license. So the Treasury revoking a June 21st Iran-related waiver, issuing this license related to essentially allowing some Iranian oil actions on a wind down of this waiver. I just did a little bit of poking around, and it looks like back about a I guess it was earlier this month, there were some sanctions on oil, you know, authorizing the sale of Iranian oil for 60 days. So there's been some different moves and measures as the U.S. and Iran seem to be moving closer, hopefully, to really winding down the tensions, the war, if you will, between these two nations. Having said that, the Strait of Hormuz, we saw the most activity since the U.S.-Iran peace deal today. So we've seen some pressure there once again in the region.
2: And we're seeing oil move higher, presumably on these headlines, WTI up about 4%. And the bond market following yields moving close to session highs on this news.
1: Yeah, so keeping an eye on that. Again, continuing to watch all those things going on in the Middle East. Hey, folks, that's going to do it for the first hour of Bloomberg Business Week Daily. We've got a lot coming up in the next hour. We're thinking about midterms, what it means for the economy, what it means for the Trump White House. We're also getting into that token grasp of the AI boom and what it all shows. If you're watching on TV, the clothes coming your way.
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4: The countdown is on. Everything you need to get the edge at the end of the market day. 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
5: The biggest issue for those sky-high tech earnings may be those sky-high investor expectations. 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
6: And I'm Katie Greifeld. We're kicking you off to the closing bell here in the U.S. Sky-high expectations may be, you know, coming down a little bit today. The S&P 500 off its lows of the sessions, but still down by about 0.5% or here. And again, it's this cascade which explains what's going on. Big tech really taking a hit today. The NASDAQ 100 down by 1.8%. And a lot of that weakness is coming through once again in the chip names. We got some numbers from Samsung, not enough to really excite investors. You can see that being expressed when it comes to the Philadelphia Semiconductor Index, off by about 5.5% right now. And meanwhile, you also have a sell-off when it comes to the bond market. 10-year Treasury yields higher by about 6 basis points at the moment. We're back above 4.5%, and attention turning once again towards oil, Romain.
5: Yeah, red across the screen there, but let's focus on the NASDAQ 100. Yesterday's 1.3% gain flipping to a 1.8% loss this Tuesday. That's the seventh consecutive session that that index has moved 1% or more, the longest such stretch since an eight-day volatile run back in August of 2024. The Cboe Volatility Index for the NASDAQ 100 index now averaging a reading of about 28 since the beginning of

0: June, and that compares to 17 for the VIX gauge for the broader S&P. That's the widest sustained gap that we've seen between the two since 2002. Now, the extreme swings come just as South Korean memory chip maker SK Hynix is taking orders for a U.S. share sale that was expected to fetch $29 billion in what would be the largest ever listing by a foreign company. Its shares in Seoul, though, plunged 8% today after its main rival Samsung reported that 19-fold surge in quarterly profits that apparently wasn't enough to impress investors who had bid up the shares 150% since the start of the year. The curse there of high expectations. And that, of course, means a big part of the broader market is still going to be dependent on the non-AI big tech cohorts to clear that, well, I guess, relatively lower bar for corporate earnings in order to keep the rally going. And that actually might be more of a question mark than some investors want to admit.
1: The big picture still remains that AI is a very revolutionary technology. Everyone agrees on that. But the key question now is, how long time is it going to take before this shows up, especially in profit margins outside the Magnificent Seven?
0: Torsten Slok on Bloomberg Surveillance earlier. A lot of questions right now about what actually ends up driving the market next.
2: Well, it adds up to a really interesting setup when it comes to traders, when it comes to investors. And behind me, this chart, I have the S&P 500 one-month implied correlation. So between the members here, and you can see that that implied correlation, you know, how much the members are actually moving with each other, has dropped near record lows here. We're back towards levels that we last reached in 2024. And again, going back close to record lows. So it's interesting, Romain, this setup for stock pickers specifically, the bottoms-up analysis here, rather than just the index moving as a whole, dispersion is the name of the game.
0: All right, let's bring Mandy Zhu into the conversation, Vice President and Head of Derivatives Market Intelligence over at Cboe Global Markets, talk a little bit about some of the moves that we've seen. I do want to talk about correlations, Mandy, but I also want to start first off with some of the volatility that we're seeing specifically on the tech stock side. So maybe we can take the NASDAQ 100 stocks, whatever you want to talk about. But I am curious as to what you're seeing with regards to your own research and data.
3: Yeah, sure. The volatility that we're seeing in the market right now is very specific to certain sectors, mm-hmm. and it's very specific to the stock level. So if we look at the tech sector specifically, at the volatility, we have an index called VXN, which tracks the VIX essentially for the NASDAQ 100. The spread of that index relative to the VIX, so the excess risk premium that traders are courting for the tech sector more broadly, it's the widest since the tech bubble. Mm-hmm. So that's how extreme has gotten. Now, if you look at the average, like at the stock level, what we're seeing is just a lot of volatility at the single stock level. It's not just tech sector, but it's largely driven by the tech sector. If you look at our VIX EQ index, which is our VIX for average single stock volatility, that relative to the VIX is also at a record high. So what it's really telling you is right now, macro risk, market-wide risk as measured by the VIX is fairly muted, but there's a lot of risk at the idiosyncratic stock level, and there's also a lot of risk obviously with the tech trade.
0: How do traders protect against that? Do they hedge specifically against those individual stocks, or is it just they don't buy them at all?
3: It's interesting. Yeah. So you would think, given the uncertainty with kind of the outlook with the tech sector and some of the recent volatility, that we would see a spate of hedging activity. And at the index level, we really haven't seen that. So if you look at, for example, QQQ, measures of skew, which is measures kind of demand for protection in that index, it's fairly muted, actually. And the same story with SPX. So we're not really seeing a lot of hedging. Where we are seeing hedging at the index level, actually, interesting, is at the small caps, for the small cap. And they've been the outperformers. So it's not really at the heart of the volatility. It's actually the outperformers of the year where we're seeing elevated hedging activity, people looking to lock in those gains.
2: Interesting, because certainly what a run small caps have been on. It makes sense that investors may be looking to protect some of those gains. I do want to talk a little bit about what we're seeing, the interplay between the leveraged ETF complex and the broader market, because especially when it comes to South Korea and some of those chip names, there has been a lot of concern over whether the tail is starting to wag the dog. And, you know, when you take a look at the derivatives market, I wonder what it tells you.
3: Sure. I would say the derivatives market level, so the leveraged ETFs, I think, is a little bit different story. Now, there is some concern that, you know, the leverage, the rebalancing going on in those ETFs could impact the underlying stocks. But I would say, actually, if you're looking at the kind of the increase in volatility in the derivatives market, care. It's actually less than what we've seen in terms of the realized volatility in those specific names or in that specific sector. So it hasn't been outsized in the mm-hmm. derivatives market relative to what we're seeing actually in terms of realized moves in the market. So altogether, I would say there really hasn't been much, you know, back to my earlier point, much panic or much demand for hedging, whether at the index level or at the single stock level, and whether that changes, you know, going forward as we go into earnings season, you know, obviously that remains to be seen.
2: That's what I'm curious about. You know, as we, you know, go into some more of these rebalances when it comes to leverage ETFs, which are certainly a force when it comes to the U.S. market as well. And then you think about just the index rebalances that we're getting. You think about all the volume that we saw around the Russell rebalances. Are those becoming more exploitable events?
3: I don't know about more exploitable. They're certainly, like, important. And I think, you know, especially with, you know, obviously SpaceX and the inclusion in certain indices, you know, they've gotten a lot of questions and a lot of focus around kind of, you know, could that be a factor in driving, you know, some of the widening in volatility that we've seen between NASDAQ versus SPX? Obviously, it's going to be included in NASDAQ and not the S&P right now. And I would say it may be a factor going forward, but right now it hasn't really been a major factor. Like I mentioned, the implied volatility that's been widening to, you know, multi-decade highs, that has not been, that's been less than what we've seen on the realized front. So I would say right now, really, what's driving the volatility in the tech sector, it's fundamentals, right?
4: Yeah.
3: It's positioning, it's crowding,
4: yeah.
3: It's a fundamental outlook getting more uncertain.
0: Well, let's talk about the fundamentals. I am curious as to what type of increase in volatility and activity that you see heading into an earnings season, which I guess ostensibly kicks off probably, what, I guess, next week with the, towards the end of the week.
3: Yep.
0: Is there a sense here that we should expect to see even higher volatility now that we're going to actually have to hear from these companies?
3: Yeah, I would say this is probably going to be the most impactful earnings season, you know, in recent memory, and at least judging by what is being priced into the options market. So if you look at VIX EQ, like I mentioned, that's, you know, the VIX, average VIX for single stock options, that's at the highest level since that we saw Liberation Day. It's just a touch below the highs that we saw last April. Recall that was when VIX hit 60. So single stock options is saying, you know, this is, you know, there's just tremendous amount of risk regarding kind of the outlook and the direction of some of these stocks. But, you know, the VIX itself is not really reacting because of the dispersion and the low correlation, which Katie mentioned before. You know, that is suppressing index volatility. The risk right now is more in these, at the single stock level, is more with the fundamental direction and with earnings of these names.
0: All right, Mandy, always a great conversation, great insights as always. Mandy Zhu, VP, Head of Derivatives Market Intelligence over at Cboe, kicking us off to the close here on this Tuesday afternoon. When we come back, we take a look at shares at Terra Wolf, giving back all of the gains from yesterday, despite that big tie-up with Anthropic. We're going to catch up with the CEO, Paul Prager, to discuss that new deal and the booming data center demand. That's coming up next here on The Close, right here on Bloomberg.

0: world's business and financial news whenever and wherever it happens. I'm Michael McKee at Mount Everest, and this is Bloomberg.
1: Good morning. Good morning. 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
8: 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Today's CFOs are reshaping the C-suite. Bloomberg's chief future officer shines a spotlight on these dynamic leaders. Furniture and home goods retailer Wayfair has long been a heavy hitter in e-commerce. Now it's branching out into brick-and-mortar stores, and CFO Kate Gulliver loves the challenge.
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TeraWulf shares on the decline today after yesterday's big rally. The once Bitcoin miner turned data center lessor, signing a 20-year lease agreement with Anthropic for its Justified data campus in Kentucky.

0: So I want to talk about the fact that this is a 20-year lease, because taking a look at the sell-side reaction, you had analysts from Bernstein point out that most of your peers, they're still securing 10 to 15-year base contracts. So talk to us about how it all came together in the end.
1: We have a pretty competitive process. We know Anthropic well. They're up at our Lake Mariner facility. We decided to work with them on this. Duration's important. We have great quality sites, so we're looking for a long-term, high-quality credit as an off-taker. We had a reference design. They were familiar with us. We worked with them. It just seemed like the right thing. And 20 years is a best-in-class lease in this space right now.
0: So I also wanted to touch on some of the concerns, because again, reading through the reaction on Wall Street, obviously you saw a lot of that come through in the share movement yesterday, but there is still this concern around here that, okay, you secured this part, this deal with Anthropic, but your customer concentration could be a longer term concern. So give us the roadmap about, you know, how you begin to address this and how you keep that momentum going.
1: I don't share that concern. At our Lake Mariner facility, we're our customer's FluidStat, backed by a Google credit backstop. It's pretty fantastic. Now here, we've got a direct lease with Anthropic. I think it's one of the first things they've gone direct on, certainly, for this term. They're a great credit. We'll have the lease provides for terms that enable us to get an investment grade backstop. Anthropic has a number of offers. They have to make a decision on whose equipment they want to use, but at the end of the day, this will be an investment grade backstop. Provisions in the lease mandate that, and all systems are go. We're very excited about building out this facility.
2: I'm curious, Paul, when you bought that center out there in Kentucky, did you already kind of know that Anthropic was going to come on board?
1: I mean, we knew that they were very keen on the site. We had a number of other customers that were interested in the site. We run a process. For us, it's all about getting the best deal we can for our shareholders. But at the end of the day, Anthropic put the most superior deal on the table, and we're excited to work with them again.
2: Do they hold any expansion rights to any of the other properties like that one you bought in May, somewhere in eastern Kentucky?
1: Well, no, but to be honest with you, when you've got somebody at a site and you scale that site up, we think ultimately this is a 500 megawatt site, 401 net. We think that ultimately the site is scalable to a gig. Having somebody there, having worked with them, having a reference design, them having been through all the diligence on the site certainly gives them an advantage, but it's not required. I mean, we're looking for the best deal we can for our stakeholders. We're always going to make that competitive, but I can tell you Anthropic is also a great partner. I mean, when you negotiate with them, yeah, they're looking for a win-win. It's not like this is what you get, this is what we get. It's just been a great working relationship. We built, you know, probably the largest data center in the United States in the shortest period of time for them with Google up at our Lake Mariner facility.
2: Yeah.
1: We like working with them. And as long as the deals make sense for our shareholders, we will hope to continue to do that.
2: Does Anthropic have any sort of equity stake or any sort of a direct stake in the company beyond whatever rent payments they've agreed to?
1: No.
2: Okay.
0: I also want to talk about the other news item from yesterday. In addition to the lease signing with Anthropic, that you also sold your majority stake in the Abernathy joint venture to an investor group led by FluidStat. You nabbed a profit, or rather that sale going through at $530 million. Why now, and how do you plan to redeploy that cash?
1: So, I think it was a great transaction for the company. FluidStat always had an option to buy that position. If you recall, we were brought into that opportunity by Google, Anthropic, and FluidStat after that cake was partially baked. They wanted our experience as a developer in managing procurement and EPC companies. They always had the option to take us out. We wanted to make sure we got a superior return. More importantly, it's about opportunity cost. I mean, in that deal, We were half. We weren't leading the development effort. We didn't own the site. That site is not scalable because all the electricity at that site has now been taken up. So we wanted to take that money and recycle it to an opportunity where we are dealing direct with our end user customer, where we can get the highest return for our shareholders.

0: shareholders, where we control the land, control the electricity. So it was a great opportunity for us that came along as we were negotiating the lease with Anthropic for Hawesville.
1: And let's also talk a little bit about the debt markets, because TeraWulf has really helped to open those markets for other companies. And I'm curious, you know, whether the goal here is to get to investment grade status eventually, and how much more money you plan on raising from capital markets.
0: Sure. As I indicated in this lease, we have, you know, there are provisions in the lease that mandate we'll have an investment grade credit. We're excited about that. Patrick Fleury, a CFO, I think he's led the leagues here in both transparency and in designing what is financeable in the space. I'm sure we'll do it again. We'll work with Morgan Stanley on that. We're very excited about it. We don't have any indications that we'll do any worse than we've done, and we're certainly hoping to do better. I mean, we're really excited about Anthropic as an end user customer for that duration. 20 years makes a big difference when you look at the financial model.
2: Paul, really appreciate you taking time for us. We'll catch up soon.
0: Thank you very much for having me.
2: Absolutely. Paul Prager, the CEO and chairman over there at TeraWulf. When we come back, we're going to focus in on SpaceX. It's joining the NASDAQ 100 today. And that lockup period for a lot of the sell side analysts, that also opened up today. We're going to talk about some of the biggest bulls on Wall Street and, well, one of the more pessimistic folks on Wall Street. That's coming up next, right here on The Close, right here on Bloomberg.

0: my old mentor, Roger Staubach, who told me when I transitioned, football will never leave you, but you need to leave it.
1: Wow.
0: Everyone has a dream, and a lot of dreams are, you know, my dream is to play football and play professional football, and you get the dream comes true, but it is going to end. And the day it ends, the day before it ends, you're one of the best in the world. Great. The next day you wake up, that's gone. What are you great at? And the truth is nothing, right? I'm not great at anything else.
2: I talk about it all the time, Steve, is this whole idea of it's not from penthouse to penthouse. And what I mean by that is you played for 15, 20 years and you're in the penthouse. That doesn't mean that you come to the business world and you're going to be in the penthouse. Now, you don't start in the third floor or the lobby. You actually have to start in the basement.

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0: Time now for our top calls. The big movers on the back of analyst recommendations. And we start off with Adobe. Bank of America reinstating coverage with an underperform and a 190 price target, arguing that while the valuation is cheap, the company faces serious competition from generative AI tools that lower barriers to content creation and, of course, erode Adobe's pricing power. The shares, though, nevertheless, up about 2.5% on the day. Next up, let's take a look at Cloudflare. Scotiabank upgrading to outperform, saying the company's workers platform is emerging as the preferred infrastructure for AI-generated or vibe coding applications, including OpenAI Codex, cites the price target at $300, up from $225. The shares up a second day and at one point traded above its all-time high. And finally, let's take a look at SpaceX. Raymond James says the sky's the limit, initiating coverage with a strong buy and an $800 price target. That is a street high. The firm seeing SpaceX's revenue soaring to $5.2 trillion by 2035. Based on its AI business, with the analysts calling the company one of the defining industrial infrastructure companies of the 21st century. Nevertheless, the share is down 6% on the day and at 150.56. If it closed at that level, that would be the lowest close since it first sold shares to the public about 3.5 weeks ago. Now, we do want to go from, well, the most bullish call on the street to, well, one of the opposite ones. Keith Snyder over at CFRA, he initiated the sell rating on the stock a few weeks ago with a price target of just $115, citing the company's extremely ambitious growth strategy. Keith joins us right now to talk a little bit more about that. All right, Keith, it's kind of funny. I look at some of these, let's just say more bullish estimates, and I kind of scratch my head. I guess fine. I can see maybe how you get there. But also, I look at your call, your sell rating, $115 price target. I also scratch my head there as well. So kind of square the circle as to why you're a little less enthusiastic about this.
1: Sure. And I mean, so I would say, you know, the nerd in me loves this company. I would have loved to have a buy on it. The analyst in me couldn't get behind the numbers. And really what it comes from is, you know, I did a sum of the parts valuation, just valuing each business individually. I was pretty aggressive with my growth numbers and I was very generous with my multiples. But I couldn't really get past 1.5 trillion. And so that's where that 115 comes from. That would put it at about 1.5 trillion. And, you know, even in my most bullish scenario where I was giving it almost comical levels of growth, I couldn't get over 2 trillion, which is exactly where it is today. And so, you know, at the end of the day, I have to follow the numbers. I have to be a fundamental analyst, and I couldn't get past a sell opinion on it. And so that's where it comes from.
0: One thing you said in one of your notes, you said this idea that one of your primary concerns is about this idea that the long-term strategy is heavily reliant on Starship. And I am curious as to what is your primary concern? I thought we kind of had proof of life of Starship.
1: Yeah, I mean, we've had a number of launches. They've been of questionable success. I mean, the most recent launch was only a partial success. There was anomalies in both the first and second stage. And so there's a long way to go on Starship development. I mean, I would love to see it flying. I would love to see it commercially viable. But right now, we just have test flights. And they've caught a few boosters. They've proven that it is flight ready, but they haven't proven that it's commercially ready. And they're placing a big bet on Starship being able to launch a greater number of Starlink satellites at a lower cost. It's kind of the backbone behind their whole AI data center, orbital data center, project. And so they're putting a lot of eggs in the Starship basket. And right now it's just not quite ready.
2: Mm. And it's interesting, you know, to hear you say that. I mean, the company itself is putting its eggs in the Starship basket because you take a look at the valuation. It seems like, you know, Wall Street is putting its eggs in the AI revenue basket. And one of your peers on the street, Raymond James, has an incredibly bullish price target on this company, $800. And their expectation is that AI revenue will be more than 90% of SpaceX's revenue by 2035. And I wonder, you know, whether that is a realistic scenario to you.
1: I mean, it's tough to say. In my evaluation, the AI segment made up about 70 to 80% of the overall valuation of the company, basing it off of just 2027 numbers. But with that said, I mean, right now, if you look at its GICS classification, it's a comm services company. It's an alternative carrier. And so right now, you know, you've got these three businesses all running on their own, and The Starlink product is really the only product that's profitable for the company right now. Mm. And don't get me wrong, it's doing great. It's a great product. Its growth is incredible. But, you know, hope is not an investment strategy. And right now we are just hoping that the AI segment can, you know, deliver blockbuster numbers. But there's been no, you know, they haven't shown any growth outside of the three contracts they've signed for data center space.
2: Keith, literally 30 seconds. The idea of a potential Tesla merger here, is that something that you've modeled?
1: I have not modeled it. I have discussed it with the Tesla analyst at my company. We do agree it is in the realm of possibility, but we can't understand why we would see that, why they would do it, other than just bigger is better. But I don't know if that's truly the case.
2: All right, Keith, great to get some time with you. That is Keith Snyder. He is equity research analyst over at CFRA Research. Now, coming up, leaders across the world in Turkey today and tomorrow for a NATO summit. We'll discuss what's happening behind closed doors with Ambassador Kay Bailey Hutchinson. She is former NATO ambassador and Texas senator, now senior advisor at the Center for Strategic and International Studies. 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

0: 3:30 p.m. here in New York. This is the countdown to the close. I'm Romain Bostic.
1: And I'm Katie Greifeld. NATO leaders, including U.S. President Donald Trump, are gathered in Ankara, Turkey today and tomorrow for a summit focused on defense spending, deterrence, and how NATO can respond to an ever-changing geopolitical landscape. Now, this all happening as questions swirl around the U.S. commitment to aiding European security and heightened tensions in the Middle East. Let's go live now where we find Bloomberg Surveillance co-host Anne-Marie Hordern joining us on the ground in Turkey. Anne-Marie, so you think about the conversation around defense. There is one deliverable here already. We were learning that NATO allies have agreed to at least $50 billion in defense industry deals. Talk us through what we know so far.
2: Mark Rutte spoke about before this summit how this was really going to be about the reindustrialization of the transatlantic partnership, building on what was agreed upon, which was a major headline at the last summit when NATO members agreed to spend 5% of GDP, 3.5% of that going to ammunition and hardware, true reindustrialization of the defense sector, and then 1.5% going to things like ports, bridges, roads, all the infrastructure needed to support that. And what you see here on the sidelines is all the deals these countries are making to get to that spending target. And they're using European providers as well as American providers. So that's part of the $50 billion that's come out. Potentially, there's one major deal that could be announced. The president earlier today, sitting alongside the Turkish President Erdogan, highlighted his intent to green light Turkey to get back on the F-35 system. Of course, this will have a bunch of legal hurdles because they did buy into the Russian S-400 system, but that could be one major headline taken away here. And then just quickly, guys, to note, this is when it comes to defense money and the spending, something the U.S. has been pushing for, not just the Trump administration. We saw this prior as well with the Biden administration, but also what is going on with Russia's invasion of Ukraine as Zelensky urges for more Patriot defense missiles. And on top of that, what is going on in Iran? This has been the latest source of friction between Washington and their NATO allies.
1: Absolutely. Well, Anne-Marie, really appreciate your on-the-ground reporting there. That is Bloomberg Surveillance co-host Anne-Marie Hordern. And here with her perspective, I'm pleased to say joining us now is Ambassador Kate Bailey Hutchinson. She is former NATO ambassador and Texas senator, now a senior advisor at the Center for Strategic and International Studies. Ambassador, great to have you with us. And there's a lot to talk about, but I want to pick up there this $50 billion in defense industry deals that NATO allies have agreed to. As we were just talking about with Anne-Marie, this is something that President Donald Trump has pushed for, basically NATO to really step up when it comes to spending on defense. How far do you think this $50 billion will go in sort of placating the president?
3: Well, certainly it's going to be front and center, very important to the president. He's been pushing for this for really from first term to second term. And that will be important that he hear what the allies are doing to purchase and hopefully interoperable assets. Mm-hmm. We hope that we can share, for instance, airplanes and tanks and some of the things in intel gathering, the missile systems, that we can work together and be able to be stronger allies because we do have interoperability.
1: And I'm curious also on the other side of things to hear what you make of how NATO Secretary General Mark Rutte has sort of handled the relationship with the U.S., because he has fallen under some criticism that he has been too deferential to the U.S., too deferential to President Donald Trump. And from your perch, I wonder what you make of, you know, how that has developed.
3: I think the Secretary General is doing a wonderful job. He's got one big goal, and that is to keep the alliance together. And the U.S. must be part of the alliance, and it must be a unified alliance so that when America is doing things in other parts of the world, because we are the leader of the free world, certainly we need to have allies stepping up to do what they can to be helpful in Europe for sure, dealing with Russia, but also in the Middle East, where we have a common adversary, and that is Iran, with a potential for a nuclear warhead and more missile capabilities. So I think Mark Rutte is doing a very good job of keeping the alliance together. Yes, he's been deferential, but there has been tension, and he's working to put things back on track.
0: I am curious, though, behind the scenes, and I understand the importance of sort of creating a more unified front, and certainly the idea that NATO overall as a group certainly needs the U.S.'s military capabilities. But we've seen some of the industrial build-out efforts going on in Europe right now. So if we start to talk about this idea of joint procurement and joint use of military equipment and intelligence, is there a sense that over time we might see a bigger share of that coming from Europe as opposed to the United States?
3: I think there is certainly going to be a buildup of capabilities in Europe. I think that that will be to all of our benefit, but it must also be an interoperability so that we can do things together that are stronger. So if, for instance, we needed to do something in the Asia Pacific because of China meddling, or in the Middle East where we know Iran is meddling, we need to be able to do interoperable things together. But I think there's no question going forward that U.S. is the leader of the free world. We do have the capacity to do more things than any one of the other allies. But I do think it's going to be a bigger sharing, as you suggested, from Europe, because they will have more capability.
0: Ambassador, I do want to ask you also just about the changing nature of threats. The idea of, you know, we go back to the early days of NATO, and obviously the concern about being bombed overhead or ground invasions and the sort. There has been a lot of talk, certainly at the last NATO summit, and we're starting to get some more details now about data centers and undersea cables and rail networks and dual-use infrastructure as being, if not a threat, being a vulnerability in certain areas. And I am curious as to how Article 5 would apply to something that maybe on the surface isn't directly maybe a military attack, if you will. I mean, if I bomb you, Article 5, I understand that. If I cut your undersea cable or I go after your data centers or something, does that potentially trigger Article 5, given the importance of that infrastructure?
3: There is an Article 3 as well as an Article 5, and an Article 3 is a requirement that the NATO allies get together to discuss any kind of attack to determine if there is going to be a consensus for this to be an Article 5. So there is a kind of a breaker that would allow that discussion to be had. But remember that everything done at NATO is unanimous. So once you have discussed something that has happened, you do have to have unanimity on whether it is Article 5.
0: All right. We really appreciate you taking time for us, Kay. Of course, that is a former NATO ambassador, Kay Bailey Hutchinson, now a senior advisor at the Center for Strategic and International Studies. We're going to keep an eye on that NATO summit over the next couple of days here as we get more developments and more news out of that. But we turn back to the public markets as we count you down to the close and talk about one of the biggest individual movers out there, Fiserv, on the move on a report that big Wall Street banks may actually be eyeing one of the company's bank networks. That's coming up next in our Stock of the Hour right here on Bloomberg.

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3: Today's CFOs are reshaping the C-suite. Bloomberg's chief future officer shines a spotlight on these dynamic leaders. Furniture and home goods retailer Wayfair has long been a heavy hitter in e-commerce. Now it's branching out into brick-and-mortar stores, and CFO Kate Gulliver loves the challenge.
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3: Watch Chief Future Officer only on Bloomberg.
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9: Bringing you up to the minute geopolitical news whenever and wherever it happens. I'm Tyler Kendall in Geneva, Switzerland, and this is Bloomberg.
10: Time now for our stock of the hour. Taking a look at Pfizer. The share is up for the fourth time in the past five sessions. The Wall Street Journal reporting that several major banks are exploring a potential deal for one of Pfizer's debit networks. Here with more on the deal and the probability, if it could even happen, is Bloomberg TV Markets correspondent Nora Melinda. All right, Nora, let's talk about exactly kind of what we're talking about here. When we talk about a debit network, basically every time I go somewhere, if I use my debit card, I swipe that, right? A bank somewhere gets a fee on that?
11: Right. And so...
10: So what do they need Pfizer for?
11: So that's the thing. So they're trying to essentially look at this debit network for strategic reasons, because we do have the Durbin Amendment, which essentially caps the fees that large banks are actually able to charge merchants on debit transactions. So they think that
10: Senator
11: if they're...
10: Dick Durbin, part of the Dodd-Frank Act back in, back in the day.
11: And so, I mean, we did see in the past where Capital One bought Discover. Yeah. They did talk about the fact that they saw network synergy from that. And so we are seeing all these large banks kind of thinking, can I get a bit more flexibility? How far can I really push it? Am I able to essentially, I don't want to say evade the cap per se, but think about how they can really restructure the business to make sense that it can benefit them in that way.
12: So what is Wall Street saying about the likelihood that this actually happens, though? Because we do see Pfizer shares higher right now, 2.3% or so, which, again, it's green, but it's not exactly surging here.
11: Right. And on Wall Street, analysts are essentially saying that it's heavily scrutinized. I would say that this is a really heavily scrutinized idea as to whether or not this deal would actually be able to pass some of those regulatory hurdles. It seems quite unlikely. That's what we're hearing from many analysts on Wall Street. But why you are seeing the stock surging today is the fact that the stock has been down about 70% year to date through yesterday's close. And so we are seeing a pop more or less over the fact that maybe this company does have some valuable assets more than what analysts and investors had been thinking before. So maybe investors had been too harsh in how they were selling off this stock, this company, if we are seeing that some of their assets are valuable here.
10: Well, what do we talk about when we talk about the fundamentals of this company? And the last few earnings reports were a big disappointment. I remember it was like the Q3 or something of last year. They had like that 40% sell-off in the stock after they reported. So, what's the health of this company?
11: It hasn't been doing well. Yeah. I mean, also, we did have the CEO just departing the company in June. We have a new CEO coming in. The previous CEO left to go to Truist, but before leaving, he was really hoping to demonstrate some sort of turnaround story for this company. Now we're looking to this new CEO to see whether or not they're actually able to pull this off, but investors are really just looking for returns, and this is just essentially a bright spot of banks and betting on the company and whether or not they actually have some valuable assets to offer.
10: I forgot they had a new CEO. Yeah, Takis Georgiakopoulos. He just started in June.
12: Well, there you go. We'll see if you know, this actually does come to fruition. Really appreciate the context.
10: You went to Columbia, by the way.
12: Really? Yeah. I went to Columbia, the journalism school.
10: Oh, did you?
12: Anyway,
10: went to Haverford.
12: I did. Okay. You know, and then I went on to my graduate career over at Columbia. But I should say
10: which diploma is higher on the wall? That's what
12: I couldn't tell you where either of them are, honestly. That was the breakdown from TV Markets correspondent Norm Melinda. We are counting you down to the close. It's just about 15 minutes away. We're going to take you there with Jordan Jackson. He is global market strategist over at JP Morgan Asset Management. This is The Close on Bloomberg.

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16: Bringing you up-to-the-minute global news whenever and wherever it happens. I'm Joanna Bersetchi in Al Ula, Saudi Arabia, and this is Bloomberg.
17: Just about 10 minutes until we get to those closing bells, Katie Greifeld, and this is once again another tech sell-off. And I feel like this is rinse and repeat. Like, does this mean we're going to rally like 2% tomorrow or something? Seems like every day we have a big, either a big rally, and then that's followed maybe a day or two later by a big sell-off, and we have that today.
18: Yeah, recent history would suggest that that is the pattern here. So you can see we're down about 0.5%, and again, it's tied to the chip makers. That was the big winner on the upside yesterday, the big loser today. You do see a sell-off materializing in the bond market, which is interesting, though. The 10-year Treasury yield back above 4.5%. A lot of that is tied to oil. Oil rising. We heard from the U.S. Treasury Department a little bit earlier today, revoking a waiver that allowed the sale of Iranian oil. So that situation still very much continuing here.
17: Absolutely. And it gets to this idea here of all of the risk piling up, particularly as we now head back into earnings season, where
18: never
17: a lot of these
18: ends.
17: Companies, of course, have to put their cards on the table. It never ends, Katie Greifeld. Joining us right now here in Studio 2 is Jordan Jackson, global market strategist at J.P. Morgan Asset Management, counting us down to the close, and more importantly, kind of counting us down to earnings season, which basically kicks off next week. And I am curious about this whole issue of high expectations. We kind of saw that play out with the whole Samsung thing in South Korea overnight. But I was also looking, I kept being told by a lot of folks that we were going to start to see a broadening of this sort of earnings picture. But then I was looking at the Bloomberg estimates. We're talking like 20%+ growth for the quarter on the S&P 500 as a whole.
19: Yep.
17: Strip out technology, and that number drops to 11. When do we start to see a broadening out of the earnings picture?
19: Well, I think we first want to put a little bit into context, right? 11 is not really a bad number, right?
17: No.
19: You know, from a broader sense. Still double digits. And when we look at some of those sectors, those value-oriented sectors, even last last quarter. Materials, industrials did quite well, with the exception, of course, of energy, which is going to be a big bounce back in terms of the reported earnings that we get in the second quarter. But I think the most important barometer, markets price off expectations. And the bar for these earnings expectations continue to move higher. These chip makers delivered stellar earnings. We're in a historic earnings cycle right now. But again, that bar has been set significantly higher. So it becomes more challenging for the markets to kind of keep pace with this earnings projection.
10: Do you anticipate, I mean, let's just take Samsung, for example, profit growth 19-fold. Mm-hmm. By any measure, that is phenomenal. But we had the sell-off over there in Korea, and it raises questions about what happens when we start to get Micron, NVIDIA, and all these high-flying tech names. And does it matter what they say? Like, it's almost like any number they put out there, unless it's just completely eye-popping, they're going to face the potential of a sell-off?
19: I think that's part of the big risk to the market, right? Yeah. The markets are almost priced for perfection, from an earnings perspective, from a broader economic perspective, and still very concentrated in a small subset of the market. It kind of feels like sort of the Harry Potter sorting hat. The markets are going to figure, which area of the AI value chain that it's going to focus on next. And right now we're in the memory phase, but we're still finding opportunities within that value stack. We like power. We think software earnings have been resilient, and it's probably sold off a little bit too much. We still like the picks and the shovels, so to speak, in the market. So this is a market that is presenting us opportunities more broadly. And we still think this is, undergirded by earnings. Keep in mind, the valuation of the market has come down this year, even though we're flirting with all-time highs.
18: Yeah, it's a good point. And it seems unintuitive when you think about just how far we've come on a performance level. But talk to us a little bit about what you're seeing when it comes to the hyperscalers, because you mentioned that, memory is certainly the apple of investors' eyes right now. But then you have a lot of folks, including Morgan Stanley, coming out and saying that hyperscalers look cheap here. You think about how they've been beaten up. And I wonder how you're viewing that cohort.
19: Yeah, it's interesting because it feels like the market has moved past the hyperscalers, but they're still expected to deliver, still very strong, very resilient earnings growth. The cohort is no longer acting as one kind of behemoth. They're kind of moving to their own beats of their own drum, so to speak. We like certain companies that, have access to kind of all levers of the value chain. So that puts a few of those kind of at the upper kind of overweights within our broader book of business. But I think the markets want to see the money. They want to see the profitability. They want to see if you're going to be raising your CapEx, you need to be raising your revenue targets commensurately. And if you're not doing that, the markets are kind of, not too excited about the amount of spending that we're seeing. I mean, we're expected to see $1 trillion in hyperscaler spend, next year alone. And a decent portion of that could very well be financed in the debt markets, which it still doesn't, for me, seem to be an issue or problem, but I think it's more so of a bond market problem in terms of absorption of that issuance.
18: Well, talk to us a little bit about that, how you're thinking through some of those factors, because, I mean, as you mentioned, the debt primary markets have been on absolute fire. We saw Amazon, for example, come out today with their own offering, and I believe that was oversubscribed, but still maybe starting to get a little bit of a cooler reception. You saw that with SpaceX's debt offering as well. When you put together those tea leaves, what are they starting to say?
19: I think it's starting to say that, we are looking at, and this is coming back to a broader portfolio problem. We talk a lot of concentration risk in the equity market, but we're forecasting increased concentration risk also in the bond market as well. As we're starting to see these hyperscaler issue debt at the same pace as some of the financials, which are big issuers of debt as well. And if we're looking at, an IG market right now that's about 10% in tech, we could see that number get 15 to 20% over the next couple of years, just given the issuance that we're seeing coming through. That introduces structurally higher positive correlation between both your equities and your bonds within your portfolio. And so we've got to be a little bit more thoughtful about how we craft a well-diversified portfolio, given that it feels like everything across public markets are going increasingly concentrated in all things AI and tech-related.
10: Well, when we talk about the risk out there, obviously the concentration risk, the technical risk, the fundamental risk is there. Is there still macro risk in any sort of meaningful way out there?
19: I think the macro risk has waned a little bit, right? The broader consensus is that we are past peak inflation. Even when you look at the most aggressive kind of economist efforts, we've kind of peaked out. Maybe we kind of hover around four for a little bit, but come down. I think the job market is showing signs of stability. I think we're stabilizing at kind of a 75 to 100 pace, a pace of payroll growth. And we're seeing an economy that is normalizing towards 2%. We don't necessarily buy into the notion that this is an economy that's reaccelerating here. You also have a Fed that we think is the bar to hike rates is still quite high, quite elevated. And so you've got it on net, a Fed on pause, inflation coming down, the consumer continuing to hang in there, particularly driven by upper income households. You know, all this suggests that the macro risks perhaps, you know, maybe skew to some upside risk to growth in the back half of the year, not downside.
17: All right, Jordan, great to have you back on the program. Jordan Jackson, global market strategist at J.P. Morgan Asset Management. Counting us down to the closing bells with just about 2.5 minutes to go, Katie. And we talk about a market that's been on the back foot all day. We also should talk about a market, an S&P at least, where the majority of the stocks are still in the green. And this has kind of been the yin-yang we see pretty much every day.
18: Yeah, that is the interesting dynamic, that once again, the breadth isn't so bad. I mean, you have nearly 300 names in the green right now. But you look at the downside of the ledger, AMD, Micron, Intel, Tesla. Those are some of your biggest decliners on a points basis.
17: But to the upside, you have Meta, you have Lilly, you have Nvidia, you have Microsoft, and you have Amazon. A full breakdown of all of the big market moves on the day with our global simulcast that starts now.
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17: And right now we are 2 minutes away from the end of the trading day. Romain Bostic alongside Katie Greifeld. We're taking you through to that closing bell. It's a global simulcast. It's already started, folks. Let's go. Carol Masser and Emily Grafeo join us from the radio booth. Tim Senevic has the day off. Welcome to our audiences across all of our Bloomberg platforms. Carol F. Masser here as we look at a sell-off in all of the major equity markets.
12: Yeah, there you have it. I was thinking to, I said at
17: what
12: the top.
17: What is your middle name, by the way? I just made that up.
18: Is that like Wheezy F. Baby?
12: What did you say? Carol what?
17: Does she ever listen
18: Carol
17: to me?
18: Carol F. Masser.
17: Okay. Emily Grafeo, how are you, by the way?
20: I'm doing well.
17: I don't know
20: Carol's middle name.
17: Nice to see you, too.
12: It's Anne.
17: Oh. Wow, that's nice.
18: Cam.
17: It's like a queen.
12: Cam. It's Cam.
18: Exactly. I like that.
12: Yeah, there you go. Hey, I think about chip stocks. They giveth and they taketh away, right? So they were up about 2.2% yesterday. Emily giving back another 5%. I feel like, again, this story, lots of volatility in this sector. Just look at the HCPI function in the stocks over the last couple of weeks. It's just all over the place.
20: Yeah, and what's stronger on a day like today? It's again, it's not the chip stocks. It's the hyperscalers, the mega caps, the Amazons, the Metas of the world, actually not doing too badly today, but not enough, of course, to lift the NASDAQ 100 into positive territory.
12: Romain, what is your middle name?
17: I told you already.
12: What is it?
17: Fabulous. We talk about this idea, too, and just to Emily's point, the idea that these sort of sell-offs that we have in one day and the rallies we have the next, it really is sort of indicative of what pretty much every day has been a rotation. It's just a rotation from sort of one pocket of tech to another pocket of tech. And I don't know if this is just musical chairs or this is just how things should normally be, but, well, here we go. And I have a feeling the conversation tomorrow might be the flip side of what you see on your screen today. For our radio audiences, what we see on the screen is red across the screen. A Dow Jones Industrial Average down 140 points or about a quarter of a percent. The S&P lower by about 34 points or a half a percent. The NASDAQ Composite and the NASDAQ 100 each down more than 1%, with the NASDAQ 100 closing out the day lower by 1.8% and the Russell 2000 lower by 27 points or 0.9%.
12: All right, back to the S&P 500. Interestingly enough, yeah, the index is down, but you actually had 284 names. Gaining ground in today's session, Katie, and then you had 218 losing ground, one unchanged.
18: Yeah, similar story when you take a look at the sector breakdown as measured by the circle. Six sectors finishing the day in positive territory, five in the red. In terms of what did perform today, energy, that is that small bright green slice there, higher by 3%. Healthcare, Eli Lilly having a great day, higher by by 1.6%. In terms of what didn't perform, though, industrials down about 1.7%, and then big tech not too far behind. Information technology down about 1.6%, and certainly that was a big weight on the index overall.
12: All right, guys, let's get to some of the individual gainers, if I may. And there's not a name we necessarily talk about a lot, but it's the number one gainer in the S&P 500. Cognizant stock is up 6.2% in today's session, rallying to its highest intraday since June 22nd, so just about, I don't know, a few weeks ago. This is after the company said it's bolstering its partnership with Google Cloud. So Cognizant is, quote, broadening how the companies bring Gemini Enterprise to clients and deepening its internal use of the technology. The company going on to say it aims to deploy Gemini Enterprise to 100,000 associates this year, with plans to scale to 200,000, and is certifying a minimum of 10,000 Cognizant professionals on the platform. I'm not quite sure what that means. I do want to point out, though, this stock is down nearly 50% year-to-date, with about 12% of the float short, but getting a little bit of a bump in the Tuesday trade. Let's go on over to Fiserv. That stock climbing after a report that several U.S. banks stock up about 1.8% here at the close. This is after a report that several U.S. banks have explored a potential deal for a debit network owned by Fiserv. Banks including JPMorgan Chase, B of A, Wells Fargo, PNC Financial have had early stage talks about a potential deal to acquire a debit network owned by this company. So owning that network would help the lenders potentially snag an exemption from the Durbin Amendment, which is part of the 2010 Dodd-Frank Act, going back a little bit, that capped the fees that large banks can collect from merchants on debit card transactions. So it gets a little wonky, but it explains that move. And then I hope I say this right. I meant to check it out before I got here. Agios Pharmaceuticals jumping about 17, almost 18% today after the biotech company said the U.S. Food and Drug Administration accepted its supplemental new drug application for mitapivat in sickle cell disease with a priority review designation. So obviously moving ahead here for a particular pharmaceutical there. Stock is up nearly 60% year-to-date with about 11% of the float short. So a few gainers there. What do you got?
20: All right, let's get to the decliners, and not too much of a surprise here to see the chip makers down and in the red. Intel is the chip maker that I am selecting to represent the group, falling about 10% to end the day. Of course, this is all coming after Samsung Electronics reported preliminary results that failed to meet high investor expectations. So we're seeing Intel fall, but we're also seeing AMD down. The Philadelphia Semiconductor Index, the SOX Index, which has been on a tear, taking some of that back just today. But again, this idea that there's a rotation when the chip names sell off, do investors go and hide out in the hyperscalers? We'll continue to watch that underway. Rivian also sliding. The stock sliding on a plan to offer shares. The stock tumbling the most since 2024 after the EV maker said it will sell 75 million shares to fund equity contributions related to a U.S. Department of Energy loan. Goldman is leading the share sale, according to a filing with the U.S. Securities and Exchange Commission. And at the closing price of $20.14 per share, the offering would raise about $1.5 billion. But again, shareholders maybe not too happy about some dilution that could come to that stock, closing the day down 18%. And then finally, SpaceX down. It's been on a wild ride since it IPO'd. Today was the first day that it was in the NASDAQ 100, and it finished the day down about 7% and dragged that tech-heavy index lower as well.
12: That's like a chart, a missile coming down to Earth, huh?
20: All right, yeah, Carol said it, not me. Sorry. Yeah,
17: all right, well, let's take a look at what we're seeing in the yield space, which we saw pretty much a parallel shift higher in Treasury yields, about 7 basis points on your 2-year yield and about 7 basis points on the opposite end of that curve at the 30-year, a big sell-off in the Treasury space. Some of this was tied, of course, to that rise in oil prices and some concerns here about the still unresolved situation in the Middle East.
12: All right, guys, we've got a want when it comes to AI. This is courtesy of a Nobel Prize-winning economist. His name is Christopher Pissarides, I believe is what his name is. He's warned that AI essentially will not return Western economies to the era of rapid productivity growth, which may be gone for forever. He said as many as 4 in 10 U.S. and U.K. jobs would be largely unaffected by AI and cited areas such as nursing and hospitality. So All that excitement, he says, not so much.
20: He said he doubts there will be a new computer boom equivalent to what we had in the 1980s and 1990s, which is kind of disappointing because people are definitely thinking that the AI boom is going to be even bigger than the internet boom.
17: I'm curious about that because, I mean, a lot of people are putting bank on this idea of improved productivity as being one of the big benefits of this. And we should point out, is his whole background is labor economics, and I think his Nobel Prize kind of dealt with that. So he would certainly know.
12: Mm-hmm.
17: But that's kind of a contrarian call. I mean, a lot of economists, the most respected economists out there, seem to think we are already in the midst of productivity improvements.
12: We shall see.
18: Yeah.
12: You know what's getting cheaper?
18: Diamonds per house.
12: Yeah. Romaine's going to buy them for us all.
18: A sign of the times, potentially, coming from De Beers. I thought this story was really interesting. De Beers making deep cuts to its official diamond prices. Typically, the firm's prices had been between 5% and 50% higher than the secondary market, depending on the category. But now they're cutting them to be much closer to the secondary market. And we know that the diamond industry has been in a weird way for a while here when you think about the shift towards lab-grown stones.
17: Yeah.
18: So, you know, another step in that story here.
17: So how were diamond prices, how are they set now? I assume diamonds are rare. Is that the issue?
12: Actually, not so rare.
17: Oh, okay.
12: We're finding out.
17: So why are they so expensive?
12: Well,
20: they're a girl's best friend.
12: No, like control of supply and demand, right?
18: I mean,
12: essentially, that was such a controlled market, right, for so long.
18: And now you have supply increasing when you think about what's being done and grown in the lab. And, you know, it's not so great for the natural diamond businesses involved.
12: I think it's fascinating, right? I mean, this industry has just changed so dramatically over the last quarter of a century. Romaine, what is your middle name?
17: Diamond. Diamond Jim.
12: I could see that. I like that.
17: Yeah.
12: All right. That is a wrap. Our cross-platform radio, TV, YouTube, Bloomberg Originals. We do call it the closing bell. Romaine Diamond Bostic and Katie E. Greifeld.
18: There we go.
12: There you go. Continuing there on the close on TV and Emily and I back here on Bloomberg Radio. We'll see you again. Same time, same place tomorrow, everybody.
17: All right. Coming up, we're going to talk about a little bit more about what's been going on in the chips sector. Obviously, you had a big shock overnight with those preliminary results out of Samsung. We're going to talk to Stacey Rasgon when we come back after the break, right here on The Close, right here on Bloomberg.

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1: I think the politicization of antitrust at the state level is gaining as we go through time. I just think companies need to be prepared with their messaging to make sure that what they're saying about their deals not only appeals to shareholders, but also appeals to labor unions, appeals to consumer advocates, and all the other stakeholders in that state ecosystem.
2: Are there deals that you've looked at, that you've maybe advised on, or you've said, look, this looks possible that it'll get past federal regulators, but it won't in the state, and that's a reason maybe to not pursue a deal. Is that occurring right now?
1: I think the conversation is more about, here's an area where you may run into some friction, and here's some steps that you may want to take in the planning process to make sure that when you encounter that friction, you're fully prepared to deal with it.
0: Don't miss Bloomberg Deals, live every week.
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4: 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I also think it shows you that the capital markets, led by the U.S. capital markets, but the global capital markets are demonstrating a willingness to finance this AI infrastructure build and this build in space, which is quite exciting.
3: Don't miss The Pulse, live every weekday.
5: Countdown is on. Everything you need to get the edge at the end of the market day. This is The Close.
6: Welcome back to The Close. I'm Katie Greifeld.
7: And I'm Romain Bostic. A bit of a flip-flop from what we saw in Monday's session here on this Tuesday. The S&P 500 closing down just about a half a percent, but most of the action, once again, was in the tech space. We should point out a sell-off that actually started overseas in Korea, with the main benchmark Kospi over there falling about a 5%. At one point, it was down more than 8% after those preliminary numbers by Samsung, which were phenomenal, but apparently not phenomenal enough. And that led to a big sell-off in chips, which of course dragged the NASDAQ 100 down as well. The NASDAQ 100, Katie, closing lower by 1.8%.
6: Well, let's talk about some of the individual movers on the day here. I wanted to highlight SpaceX. As we were talking about with our radio friends, its first day in the NASDAQ 100 falling by about 6.8%, closing, I believe, at its lowest level since its IPO. It's still ahead of that IPO price, but certainly a bit of a wipeout today. I wanted

0: Day, and that's our top story this hour. Wall Street's best performing corner this year takes a big hit. A sell-off in chip makers dragging down the market, with Samsung's record profit not enough to entice investors. Now that disappointment reverberating from Seoul to Silicon Valley, with investors reassessing expectations tied to that AI spending boom, Romain.
1: Absolutely. And who knows more about this than Stacey Raskin. He joins us right now, senior analyst of U.S. Semiconductors over at Bernstein Research. And Stacey, I do want to kind of talk about this idea of what this current cycle is, because if you believe we are in this sort of long-term super cycle, you probably shouldn't see this panic. But if you do think this is just a normal chip cycle, then maybe a 19-fold increase in profit growth is kind of a thing that you look at and you say, okay, maybe that's the top. How are you viewing things right now?
2: Yeah, this is an unusual cycle. I haven't seen one quite like this before. And you know, there's a few different types of cycles, right? You've got short-term inventory cycles. Semis are the back of the supply chain. You can get kind of whipsaws, and those last a few quarters. You can get supply cycles. Tight supply, you know, drives pricing up, and we're seeing some of that now. You can get product cycles. You know, you win or lose a socket in a high runner like an iPhone or something like that. And what we're seeing right now, though, is a supply cycle coupled with a massive demand cycle. The reason supply is tight right now is because demand is off the charts. And, you know, it's really funny. Like, AI has gotten so big, it sort of dragged everything along with it. And one at a time, different parts of the space have sort of hit their limits for what they can supply. And by the way, those are the stocks that have really been working. Like, investors really like to play the so-called bottlenecks. We went from the GPUs and accelerators to memory, to semicap, to optical, to networking, to power semis, to CPUs. Now it's discretes. All of these different areas, like one at a time, we've had these sort of rolling waves of bottlenecks. And so that, I think, is something that is maybe a little unusual in the sense that I haven't seen a single end market drive demand so high, so fast, and actually touch almost every area in the space. You could have owned anything almost in semis here today, you would have been fine. And by the way, I will say, you know, today was there's a lot of volatility and the space was down, and I get all that, but you have to put in a little bit of perspective. Like, the SOX was down 5% today. It's up almost 75% year to date.
1: Yes.
2: Yeah. It's up 120% year over year. And if you think about the year to date performance, you know, people worry about bubbles and all this, but by far the vast majority of the performance year to date is actually because of earnings.
1: Yes.
2: It's not really a ton of multiple expansion, like, broadly for the space. Most of it is the stocks going up because the earnings are going up, and the earnings so far have kind of been keeping pace with the stock move. So I don't worry too much yet. Again, we've got a healthy dose of volatility here, but you could argue that so far the moves we've seen broadly year to date have been more fundamentally driven than anything else, at least for now.
1: Absolutely. But I am curious just about this idea. Obviously, a lot of people are trying to figure out whether we have sort of reached some top. And you talk about the year to date performance, 73-74% right now. We're on pace right now for what is going to be at least the second best performance on an annual basis for this index. Maybe the best.
2: We'll see. We got six months to go.
1: But I am curious. One thing that people have raised, that I've spoken to, is this idea of when we start to see an increase in manufacturing capacity. And obviously, the Korean government is really pushing this idea over there, an investment of basically 1.3 trillion won. I don't know what that is in U.S. dollars. But the idea is that if we do start to see a meaningful increase in capacity, and I know that's a long runway to get there, does that then upend some of the fundamentals, the corporate fundamentals that have supported this rally?
2: Yeah, so this is the thing. We do need more capacity, assuming that all the demand we're seeing is real, particularly in the memory space, but in other areas as well. And they are starting to add, but it takes time. Like, one of the issues right now is if you're going to, for example, I cover the semiconductor capital equipment space. They make the tools that make semiconductors, and they're all having monster years. And the stocks are down a lot of the last like week or two, but they're still up a ton like year to date. And the some where to put it. And we're short clean room space. And so before the industry can really start to add a tremendous amount of capacity, they actually have to build the clean rooms, the factories first. And that takes time. Like, they're starting now, but you probably won't see a ton of like manufacturing floor space come online until like well into 27, even into 28. And once we have that clean room space available, then you can actually start to ship the tools and start to add capacity in a bigger way. And then we'll see, you know, as the supply comes on. The reason semiconductors are getting nervous, the investors are getting nervous, is they know how this works. There tends to be a phenomenon that happens when supply is tight and customers can't get what they want when they want it, they tend to order more. It's called double order.

0: Right.
1: And so in many cases, you'll have very tight supply and a lot of demand. You'll add supply, and when the supply comes online, the customers will say, oh, great. Actually, I didn't need everything that I was ordering. Now it's available. Thank you very much. That will become the question as the supply comes online over the next few years.
0: Right.
1: Is the demand real or is it phantom? And for example, we had a similar type of surge during COVID. There was a ton of demand, and we had shortages and everything, and the supply came online. And it turned out it wasn't real demand. It took 4 years to work it off, right?
0: Right.
1: Counterpoint, though, you know, you go back a year or two when the GPUs and accelerators themselves were in very tight supply, and supply came online, and the demand actually rose to meet it. Like, that demand was quite real.
0: Want to talk a little bit about whether, you know, the perception of the semiconductors, specifically the memory industry, should change here. You know, you mentioned all the different ebbs and flows and different periods of time. This is still an industry that's seen as very cyclical. We had a note out from Morgan Stanley's Lisa Shalit talking about how there is going to be a mean reversion that comes to these earnings. But when you think about some of the shortages that you mentioned, I mean, is it still fair to say that this is a cyclical industry and things are going to revert?
1: I mean, I don't know. It's presumably like what comes up comes down at some point, although I do think that there are some things that are different. So, you know, this time is different is always a dangerous statement, especially in this space. However, you can look at the DRAM space, for example, which is one of the areas that's in the tightest shortage right now. DRAM is like the system memory, for example, in your computer or your smartphone that runs your operating system. AI uses a special type of DRAM. It's called HBM, or high bandwidth memory. And, you know, semiconductors, they're made on wafers, right? That's sort of the measure of capacity. To make a gigabyte of high bandwidth memory for artificial intelligence applications takes something like four times as many wafers to make that gigabyte versus making a gigabyte of standard DRAM that would go into your PC or your smartphone. So you have a scenario where you could be adding a lot of wafer capacity, but not necessarily adding a ton of incremental bits relative to what you would be doing ordinarily. And so that is something that is different, right? I'd also just say, again, the demand environment from AI is just insatiable, and this is something that is maybe a little different. We haven't had a single end market driving this much demand across everything in a long time.
0: Right.
1: So I think there are some reasons to believe that this can continue for quite some time. Would I be willing to stand here and say it'll never come down? I don't think anybody knows. But I think that'll really depend on the demand environment. Like, again, if everything gets built out to the extent that I think everybody's currently forecasting, this will probably last for a long, long time. And I would say if it doesn't get built out like that, we're probably screwed anyway. So it probably doesn't matter one way or the other if memory rolls over or not. I think everything would be challenged. Probably both in and out of semiconductors, frankly. I think data center spending right now may be the only thing that's holding up the economy, like, broadly.
0: Yeah, well, it certainly is a big force. We've seen that in the official numbers. But when it comes to demand, again, I want to talk somewhat narrowly about the memory industry specifically, because you think about the pricing power that these memory chip makers have right now, and you saw that interesting move by Apple a couple of weeks ago, having to raise prices on some of their products. They blamed the cost of chips to do that, and I wonder at what point that demand that we're seeing, maybe when demand destruction becomes a risk here. I think we might have Stacey, because I don't think that.
2: Stunned him with that last question.
1: I had a power outage. Put me back in.
2: Oh, we got you.
1: We just had a power outage at my house. Maybe there's too many data centers stuck in the power. I don't know.
2: All right, go ahead, Stacey.
1: Sorry about that.
2: Yeah.
1: You were about to ask about the demand, I think.
0: Yeah, so I think we're going to work on reestablishing that connection with Stacey again. I mean, it is an interesting question, and it's one that we were asking when we did see that initial news from Apple. You think about, again, the pricing power. These memory chip makers sort of have the luxury of setting prices right now, but you think about the end consumer who's buying the products that these chips go into.
2: Yeah.
0: At a certain point, it's too much.
2: It's too much. There's also this other idea, too. I mean, we go back to the capacity issue. obviously with the membership makers, it's about building their company. Basically, if you have the cash and you have maybe the willpower, you're at least trying to figure out something long term. And obviously, these are types of projects that aren't going to happen overnight. These are runways of multi-years, but it gets to the idea that the chip landscape might look a lot different maybe 5 to 10 years from now than what it looks today.
0: Yeah, I mean, that conversation extends beyond just chips. There was a really interesting news item from today. Microsoft coming out reportedly looking to reduce its AI costs and as such replacing OpenAI, Anthropic with its own AI in some apps here. So again, it's a broader conversation when it comes to AI and how, some of these enterprise customers are approaching it.
2: All right. Great conversation there with Stacey Razgan over at Bernstein Research. Obviously, a bit of technical issues there. We'll try to get back to him in a minute. I do want to bring some breaking news to the attention of our viewers. Shares of Coty were at one point up as much as 8%, and then we're down as much as 6 or 7%. This after we're learning that the company has resolved the issue with regards to the license for Gucci fragrances. Remember, this is a brand license that they had that it made up anywhere from 8 to 11% of their revenue. However, Gucci, Kering had entered into a pact with L'Oreal that essentially would transfer over that license in 2028. There had been litigation over it. Coty has resolved that litigation, saying they will exit the partnership early. A lot of people trying to figure out what this means. But remember, this had accounted for about 8% of its sales and more than 10% of its profits. So something that it'll have to address on the next conference call. When we come back, we're going to talk to the CEO of American Century. Stick with us. This is Bloomberg.

0: up-to-the-minute political news whenever and wherever it happens. I'm Joe Matthew on the South Lawn of the White House. This is Bloomberg.
1: We're at the epicenter of a global realignment on a scale not seen for decades. 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This is Bloomberg Surveillance.
2: Today's CFOs are reshaping the C-suite. Bloomberg's chief future officer shines a spotlight on these dynamic leaders. Furniture and home goods retailer Wayfair has long been a heavy hitter in e-commerce. Now it's branching out into brick-and-mortar stores, and CFO Kate Gulliver loves the challenge.
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4: Welcome back to The Close. We're keeping a close eye, of course, on the hyperscalers versus the semiconductor stocks. That is the conversation, the debate happening in markets right now. We know that it's the semiconductors that have really led this AI rally. But there, again, there was a really interesting note from Lisa Shalit over at Morgan Stanley. I wonder how many times I can bring this up in 2 hours. But in her view, hyperscalers seem, quote, downright cheap compared to semiconductor stocks, which she thinks are, quote, meaningfully overbought. And there's probably a lot of people out there who would agree with her.
5: Well, she's not the only one. Mike Wilson, who obviously works in a different part of Morgan Stanley, also saying the same thing, that at least in the near term, he sees a more rotation back into those hyperscalers, but also gets to the idea as to why they sold off, right? Mm-hmm. First, it was, okay, AI was going to eat their lunch. If you don't necessarily buy into that, these stocks are certainly cheap. Then there's also the issue of the high valuations in this chip space relative to these hyperscalers. So maybe it does become kind of a pair's trade where you start to see maybe there's a little bit more life left in those names as well.
4: Yeah, and it's interesting to, I'm glad you brought up pair trade because it feels like that's sort of the sort of rolling phrase that keeps getting thrown around. For a while, it was, you know, short software, long chip makers. Now maybe, of course, a pair trade emerging when it comes to the hyperscalers and those semiconductors.
5: This earnings season is going to be fun, Katie Reifeld. I hope you're here for all of it.
4: Some of it.
5: When we come back, we're going to actually talk to Jonathan Thomas. He's the CEO over at American Century Investments. They actually just put out their mid-year outlook. We're going to ask him about what he calls one of the most dominant themes for the last couple of years. That's coming up next, right here on The Close, right here on Bloomberg.

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2: Good morning. This is Bloomberg Daybreak Europe. I'm Lizzie Burden in London, and these are the stories that set your agenda.
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9: Bringing you the world's business and financial news whenever and wherever it happens. I'm Michael McKee at Mount Everest. And this is Bloomberg.

0: A new quarter, a new market playbook. American Century Investments out with its latest update on what they expect for the rest of the year, noting that market leadership is shifting and, quote, the case for diversification is particularly compelling now. Joining us right now is the CEO at American Century, Jonathan Thomas. He joins us now on the back of that report. John, great to have you here on the program. Talk a little bit about kind of what you are seeing with clients, particularly coming out what overall, at least for equities, was a phenomenal first half. Are you seeing any sort of shift in behavior heading into this second half?
1: Yeah, Romain, we are, as a matter of fact. Thanks for asking. We're seeing, I'd say, four major themes that are going on here. One of them, of course, is the economy remains really resilient despite all the multiple shocks that it's experienced. We're seeing a rotation back to the U.S. recently compared to non-U.S. stocks. We are also seeing a move towards a higher quality debt as opposed to the lower quality high yield opportunities. And after a 20% run up in the first half of the year for the Russell 2000 and small caps, we're seeing a little bit of a rotation back to large caps in the U.S. as well.
0: I am curious. I mean, you've been at this job a lot and you've seen, obviously a lot of cycles even before you became CEO at American Century. When you look at sort of the valuation run up that we had over the past few months, which most people would justify based on the earnings run-up that we also saw here. Is there any sort of precedent in your view of what we're seeing right now? Any parallels out there? Or is this just kind of one of these unique times in our American business history where we just kind of have to live with what is a big transformation and the volatility that comes with it?
1: Yeah, it's easy to get caught up in all the short-term stuff, but I was just looking at this stat the other day. It was going back 5 years. So far this year, we've had 24 record highs on the S&P. Last year, for the full year, we had 57 record highs, which we're actually running lower than that if you annualize this year's numbers. The year before that was 57. 22 and 23 were zero. And 21, which you guys know is a record year, we had 70 record highs. So I think what you're really seeing, if you kind of look back, it's always difficult to put money in the market at times like this. But generally speaking, these record highs are more of an indicator of a bull market than it is than some sort of imminent pullback. And that's what we continue to expect to see with, the economy being resilient, inflation generally in line with expectations. And, the other thing that's happening there is Kevin Warsh is kind of redefining how he measures inflation, kind of looking now more at what he calls underlying inflation as opposed to the inflation that's been favored by his predecessors with PCE that actually included the shock. So yeah. Between the economy, the inflation, and then consumer, both income and spending, especially at the high end, remains really strong.
2: Right. Well, Jonathan, I want to go back to what you were saying about the rotation that you're seeing outside of the U.S. because I'm taking a look at the American Century ETF lineup that you have right now. I like to look at year-to-date flows, and it's pretty interesting. I mean, your emerging markets ETF is your biggest flow getter this year, $5.8 billion taken in so far, actually edging out your large cap ETF, which isn't something I have to imagine that we see all too often. So what are you seeing? What are you hearing? What's the case for investors really going into EM right now?
1: Yeah, so, that's kind of a first half story. Like I said a moment ago, it's slowing a little and you see a little bit of a more of a rotation now into the large cap domestic compared to the non-US. But obviously the emerging markets have been hugely powerful for the last year or so with extraordinary returns. And, a lot of those ETFs are purchased by consumers, retail consumers, sold through our advisor network. And the excitement around the returns there has been extraordinary. And of course, as you probably know, for many years, it's been most portfolios have been underexposed to the emerging markets. And a lot of that is just catch up that's been going on in the first half of this year.
2: And something else I'd love to get your thoughts on is basically the definition of value, because I'm taking a look at some of the notes that you sent over to our producers. You make the point that you think about some of the AI-related mega cap stocks. They're now in Russell Value Indexes. And another stat I would bring to you is you think about Schwab's value ETF, their large cap value ETF. It actually holds SpaceX, which feels really unintuitive at this moment. So what does value actually mean these days?
1: Well, it's shifting for sure. Just like the categories of mid, small, large cap move, value has been redefined, honestly, over the last several years. I think you see a lot of names, like SpaceX, that everybody expects to be a major growth story, even though most of the people have purchased it since the IPO, I think, are down a little bit. But at the moment, it's seen, and it is a diversified portfolio, obviously. It's not just a single stock story, but I think there is increasingly more and more stocks going into the value category based on the historical run-up we've had. But, you know, that concentration that we've seen where so many, just a small group of stocks were considered growth stocks. We all know about the Mag 7. I was just looking at some stats for this year. Right at 50% of the stocks in the S&P this year are up over 10%, which is extraordinary compared to the concentration we've had recently.
0: Yeah.
1: And actually 22% of them are just in the 10 to 20% alone. So what you are seeing is that broadening out of the performance, which is bringing more and more stocks into people's portfolios and at the same time getting more value qualifications.
0: Hey, John, we only have about a minute left. Before I let you go, I just do have to ask more about specific your business, the health of it, and more importantly, the charitable efforts that your founder, the founder of American Century, set up for medical research. Of course, a foundation that's also being reshaped by AI. Can you just talk a little bit about some of the progress that is being made and whether you're actually seeing an acceleration potentially in some of that progress because of some of the new technology that's out there?
1: Oh, my gosh. It is unbelievable what's happening. Yes. So American Century, we, as a result of an original gift from our founder, Jim Stowers, we to this day currently direct over 40% of our dividends each and every year to medical research to find cures for cancer and other gene-based diseases, support a group of about 550 scientists. The impact that AI and technology is having in the pharma bio space is phenomenal. And I think that achievements that we thought at one point might have been 7-10 years out are probably 3-5 years out right now based on the acceleration. We're seeing it. We hear about it in so many other areas, but it's actually super profound in the medical research space as well, and it is helping all of our efforts create a better world for mankind.
2: All right, John, that's a good place to leave it. Really great to get some time with you. That is Jonathan Thomas. He is the CEO of American Century Investments. Meanwhile, let's take a quick look at how markets closed out on the day. The S&P 500 down about 0.5%. A lot of that pain coming through in big tech. The Nasdaq 100 off by about 1.8%. You saw Korean stocks fall nearly 5% after those Samsung earnings. And then the Philadelphia Semiconductor Index off by about 4.7%. 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
5: Is there anything that humans today can do?
6: Yes.
5: That will change the lives of the humans currently on the Earth?
6: Well, first of all, people who switch over are getting the benefit right away. But coming back to the point about the fossil fuel industry and our debt to them, there's an old saying that came from the king of Saudi Arabia years ago. The Stone Age didn't end because of a shortage of stones. It ended because something better came along. Something better has come along now to replace fossil fuels, which are dirty and polluting and threatening humanity's future. The cheapest electricity in the history of the world is solar energy. Second cheapest is wind energy. And now batteries, that the only thing that's come down in price faster than solar is utility scale batteries, doubling every single.
5: Why are we ending the wind farms that are now being built off the coast of the United States? We're ending them.
6: Because Trump is insane.
5: On another subject,
6: you don't want to explore that. But let me add one point on the solar. If you look at all of the new electricity generation installed worldwide last year, I often ask people what percentage of it was renewable, and people say, you know, they're looking for a high number. Say maybe 30%, 35%. Correct answer is 93%. Because it is taking over the electricity generation industry.
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12: It's a multi-trillion-dollar industry. 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
13: Illiquidity is a virtue. Illiquidity means stability when everything else is going up and down. And so what we say, private credit is not a illiquidity solution. It's a volatility solution. Mm. It's a diversifier.
2: And that was Randy Schwimmer. He is the vice chair of Churchill Asset Management, joining us on the show yesterday, weighing in on private credit. Tony Tatrone, he is global head of private markets over at Neuberger, noting back in January that risks in private credit are overblown. And I'm pleased to say that he joins us now. Tony, it's great to see you.
14: Great to be here.
2: So that was the view of yours back in February. Bring us up to speed today, the current lay of the land as you see it, because those redemption requests, they're only getting bigger.
14: They are getting bigger. And so if you look at just default rates, they have inched up. So there is a reason to be watching this closely, but they're still at a historical low. I think the real story is the dispersion of return among managers has grown incredibly. There's just a manager that did get over aggressive in that 21-22 period who stretched on deals, and you're starting to see it in the numbers. So when everything, you know, rolling back a few years, when everything was great, everyone kind of looked the same, but now individual managers are looking very different.
2: Mm. Well, you think about 21-22, some of the deals that were getting signed, obviously software was a hot item back then, and you think about what initially sparked all of this panic, this consternation. Yeah. It was software exposure. So give us a sense of what you're seeing, you know, how exposed the industry truly is to software and what some of those vintages look like now.
14: Yeah, there is a lot of exposure to software in private credit. But when we dig through it, we really believe the vast majority of the companies are mission critical, great companies that have strong cash flows. It may be more of an issue on the equity side because valuations have come down a lot, but in general, feeling good. And I will tell you, the problems we've seen in software credit to date have nothing to do with AI. Mm. They were just not great deals in weaker companies where they really stretched on how much leverage they put on those companies.
0: Well, that's what I'm curious. I mean, how much exposure do you have on the direct lending side to software? And were most of these sort of deals done before kind of, you know, the AI, ChatGPT, you know, came into, you know, the public consciousness?
14: Yeah. Yeah, I think a lot. So for years, software is the best place to lend. Mm. There was almost no defaults in software for decades because once you get into a company, the switching costs are so high. And the better private credit managers focused on those types of software, the ones that are mission critical, that are tied into the operations, that have exclusive access to data, et cetera. But I think as the market grew and things got more robust and more aggressive, I do think some lost their discipline, went into weaker companies and companies that are much more vulnerable to the threat of AI. So we will see some damage from AI, even though it really hasn't shown up yet.
0: So would you be comfortable lending into the software space today, like if, you know, a deal came across your desk?
14: I would be comfortable depending on the company.
0: Okay.
14: But I think the bar is higher because what you have in software, you have some obvious winners. Mm-hmm. That's an easy one. Mm-hmm. You have some obvious losers. That's an easier one. But there is this big gray area where you don't know, because the companies themselves will have to execute to thrive in this AI environment. And it's very hard to predict which management teams will do that most astutely.
2: Well, in addition to AI, in addition to software, I also want to talk a little bit about the exit environment, because we are seeing an uptick when it comes to M&A. We see that the IPO market's seemingly wide open here. And, you know, the conversation over the past several years has been that private equity in particular has been really antsy to exit some of their investments. Is that pressure still there, or has it been released a little bit?
14: The pressure is there. LPs want to see more money coming back. 2025 was the second best exit year ever in terms of dollar and number of transactions. But we had a three-year drought. And so there's a massive backlog of companies. And investors want money back, so they continue to make commitments to private equity and make sure they have the vintage diversity that they want. And look, the war in the Middle East got in the way of things at the beginning of the year. And with that hopefully behind us, I actually think we're in for a really big second half of the year from an M&A point of view and an IPO point of view. And I think you're seeing the start of that right now.
0: So with regards to exits then, I mean, do you think we'll see a drop in secondaries as being that vehicle? Because, I mean, we saw that kind of swell from, you know, single-digit percentages of exits to like 20-something percent at one point.
14: So the bad news is it's going to take years to work through this inventory.
0: Yeah.
14: The good news is the secondary guys are going to be busy for many, many years. And I think any strategy that provides liquidity, there's a real opportunity here, because there's LPs who need cash. There's GPs who want to get cash back to their investors. So I definitely think it's a buyer's market for secondaries. And I don't see that changing anytime soon, even if we get a really robust M&A IPO market the next 6 months.
2: And before I let you go, I'd love to compare, you know, what you're seeing when it comes to the U.S. market, some of the cross currents that we're talking about, and what you're seeing over in Europe. You know, is it a similar story over there, or what's the vibe?
14: The story has been very different, even when you compare private market results to public market results, because in the U.S., because the S&P has been on such a red-hot run, mostly tied to a small group of AI-related trades, the Europe indexes don't have that. So even though European buyout and U.S. buyout has similar returns, European buyout has outperformed the public markets. All that said, you know, I think, look, Europe has some economic headwinds that the U.S. probably doesn't have. So you're looking at slower growth, a little bit tougher investment environment. But there are definitely opportunities there also.
0: Tony, great to have you.
14: Thank you.
0: Did you watch the Argentina game earlier today?
14: I sure did.
0: Okay. All right. Well, I hope you got some work done.
14: Don't tell my boss.
0: Well, trust me, everyone in this office basically dropped out for a couple hours as well. Tony, great to have you. Tony Dutrone, Global Head of Private Markets over at Neuberger. When we come back, we're going to talk about AI and how it's reshaping the healthcare space, particularly behavioral health. A conversation up ahead with the CEO and co-founder of Spring Health, April Goh. That's coming up after the break, right here on Bloomberg.

0: Today's CFOs are reshaping the C-suite. Bloomberg's chief future officer shines a spotlight on these dynamic leaders. Furniture and home goods retailer Wayfair has long been a heavy hitter in e-commerce. Now it's branching out into brick and mortar stores, and CFO Kate Gulliver loves the challenge.
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0: Watch Chief Future Officer only on Bloomberg.
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3: What is the worst Fed's response mechanism to inflation that is ticking, inflecting upward, given the fact that this Fed has been incredibly dovish? Are they going to wreck the party? I mean, ultimately, it's easy to be a skeptic, but I might as well join the party and not be so, you know, skeptical, because you're not paid to be skeptical. You're not paid to poke holes. 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
3: It's the job. 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
4: Bramo, I think. Gonna look to confirm this, but I think Bramo just turned bullish. 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
3: I mean, it's sort of, what are we trading people? 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

0: All right, we've talked a lot about AI's impact on finance and technology. Now it's making its mark on the healthcare sector. Companies racing to deploy new tools to improve care and lower costs. Our next guest is at the forefront of that. April Ko is CEO and co-founder of Spring Health, an AI-native global mental health company. Great to see you, April.
1: Thank you so much for having me.
0: I am curious about sort of how AI tools sort of fold into this idea of mental health and therapy, which I would always associate with talking with another human being and getting his or her guidance and advice. Square the circle for me.
1: So can you guess what the number one use case for LLMs is right now?
0: No.
1: It's therapy and emotional support. Mm. So last year, 5% of all LM usage was therapy and emotional support. And then that's actually more than doubled in 2026 to 11%. Mm. So the number one use case for AI is therapy. So what that's telling us is that people want to consume mental health care in a different way. AI is bringing on really a mental health revolution and really changing the way people are experiencing mental health care.
0: Does it give you a way, this new technology also, to measure progress? Maybe that in a way with the, you know, one-on-one human traditional interaction couldn't?
1: I think that is expanding access mm-hmm. in a tremendous way. I think that LLMs are capturing explosive demand, and I think that it's up to companies like us to serve that demand safely. So, of course, LLMs are not built for mental health support. They're built for engagement, productivity, entertainment even. And so companies like ours who have, you know, vast clinical networks behind them, who have safety standards, who have, you know, coverage systems to be able to cover people for their mental health care, companies like us should be able to capture that demand and serve that demand more safely.
2: I'm glad you brought up safety because, you know, that is one of the conversations that's out there. You think about, as you mentioned, the fact that LLMs are being used for therapy. To some people, that seems very dystopian and can create pretty unsafe scenarios. So talk us through, I mean, how you approach that, what some of your protocols look like.
1: So when we first, so we started out as an AI native company. We are a global mental health AI company from day one. 10 years ago, we were founded off of a machine learning model. But when generative AI came on the scene, we were, you know, first to embrace it, and we were very eager to embrace it because we found it to be a very powerful potential tool in mental health. But when we looked around, we were looking for benchmarks to make sure that we were innovating in a safe and ethical way. But we couldn't find any benchmarks out there. So what we did was we created our own benchmark, and we open sourced it. So we created the Validation for Ethical and Responsible AI Mental Health called VeraMH. It's the first open source benchmark in AI and mental health. And we created it in collaboration with an external AI council. And we essentially gifted it to the industry. And so now we not only hold ourselves accountable to these high standards, but we have open sourced this benchmark and the standard for everyone to use.
2: Well, in addition to mental health, I want to talk about another recent program of yours, the launch of your neurodiversity program, which is really all about children with neurodivergent needs and basically trying to provide specialized care for them. So what's the vision there? You know, how has that launch gone?
1: It's gone extraordinarily well. So for us, our mission is to eliminate every barrier to mental health, and family is a huge part of that. Unfortunately, we're in a youth mental health crisis that is acute and growing, and neurodiversity specifically is growing very much in demand. And so we endeavor to be a comprehensive platform across every single specialty, including neurodiversity, and that launch has been very successful and really embraced by the employers and the health plans that we work with.
0: I am curious, just April, about the business overall. PitchBook earlier kind of named you and one other company as kind of the two big behavioral health companies to watch in 2026. Are you planning to go public anytime soon?
1: So we're building for the long term. Mm-hmm. We are building a company that will thrive in the public markets, mm-hmm. And we'll go out when the timing is right.
0: So you haven't drafted an S-1 or done anything like that?
1: We'll go out when the timing is right.
0: And would you take any additional new funding rounds in the private space?
1: So we are profitable, so we are not capital constrained, and we are self-sustaining, but we're very opportunistic in the way that we look at the business. We want to continue to scale. We want to continue to grow our impact. And so we'll go out to be public when the timing is right, and we're open to various forms of capital raises in the future.
2: All right, April. Well, keep us updated. Great to get some time with you today. That is April Ko. She is Spring Health CEO and co-founder.
0: Absolutely. Let's set you up for what to watch over the next 24 hours. A relatively light slate, of course. We're still waiting, of course, for the start of earnings season, ostensibly basically next week. We do get wholesale inventories in the morning, and I guess we get a little bit of a backwards look with those Fed minutes. Maybe get to really hear what happened behind closed doors with Kevin Warsh.
2: Yeah, certainly a little bit more interesting than usual when you consider we have a new Fed chairman. We do get some earnings tomorrow.
0: From who?
2: Levi, actually.
0: Oh, that's jeans. Right.
2: We'll get an update from them. And don't worry, that NATO summit continues. Oh. You know, we got some news today when it comes to NATO allies stepping up, committing to spend more on defense, maybe some more action items tomorrow as well.
0: Absolutely. And, of course, we'll bring you any news out of that right here on Bloomberg. In fact, the team at Balance of Power is up at the top of the hour. They'll certainly have some coverage about what we learn with President Trump's trip there to Turkey. Meanwhile, Katie and I will be back tomorrow with all your market-moving news right here on The Close, right here on Bloomberg.
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1: You're listening to the Big Take Podcast on Bloomberg Radio. I'm Sarah Holder, and today on the show, we speak with Madison Mueller and Amanda Mull about the unregulated peptides that claim to make you tanner, thinner, and stronger, and why they might become even more mainstream under the Trump administration.
2: Essentially, if you have a health concern or problem, whether that's a physical problem or a cosmetic or aesthetic one, there is probably a peptide for that.
1: That's Madison Mueller, who covers the pharmaceutical industry for Bloomberg. Recently, she's been hearing a lot about a specific kind of drug, peptides. I've been hearing a lot about them, too. They seem to be everywhere.
3: Now to the injectable peptides craze sweeping social media.
4: If you're in your 30s and you're not incorporating peptides into your skincare routine, why not?
1: At the most basic level, peptides are chains of amino acids that bind to receptors in the body to turn processes on and off. Peptides are used in lots of different drugs, and they promise all kinds of transformative benefits.
5: It will make you theoretically tan, beautiful, snatched, pain-free, well-rested.
1: That's Amanda Mull, a senior reporter for Bloomberg Businessweek. She says some of the most popular peptide-based drugs are ones you probably recognize, like GLP-1s for weight loss and insulin.
5: Some of the substances that we're talking about are like extremely well researched, extremely widely used, safe, effective, and they come from pharmaceutical companies that have large, well inspected facilities for producing peptide drugs in large quantities.
1: But there are a lot of other peptide-based injectables that are largely unregulated.
5: There's a lot of substances that have not been trialed extensively in humans or hardly at all in humans for some of them. They do not come generally from large pharmaceutical companies in the U.S. They are imported sort of as research materials. The sale of them is generally illegal for human use.
1: But Amanda says right now, the underground peptide trade is booming.
5: You could buy some in a minute or two if you got out your credit card right now.
1: Already, investors estimate that this peptide black market is worth $1 to $3 billion. But it might not be a black market for long, because the U.S. Secretary of Health and Human Services is himself a peptide enthusiast.
6: I mean, I'm a big fan of peptides. I've used them myself and used them with really good effect.
1: That's Robert F. Kennedy Jr. on Joe Rogan's podcast in the summer of 2023. Kennedy has been pushing the FDA to take a closer look at the drugs, in part because he says he wants to divert demand away from what he's called a dangerous black market. That could potentially pave the way for state-regulated compounding pharmacies to make some peptides legally.
5: If all of these things get put into legal compounding in the U.S., that probably expands a lot of people's risk tolerance and willingness to try them because they're coming from like a certified facility. They're, you know, traceable. They're, you know, it just brings it out of the shadows a little bit.
1: I'm Sarah Holder, and this is The Big Take from Bloomberg News. Today on the show, inside the billion-dollar peptide craze, how the drugs moved into the mainstream, and what regulation would mean for telehealth companies, big pharma, and the alternative wellness industry. What's the origin story for these drugs that use peptides?
2: Well, peptides have actually been around for a long time. They sort of became popular on like the fringes of the fitness and the bodybuilding community. And over time, they've sort of seeped into more of the mainstream culture.
5: If you are like looking for an inflection point, it is probably like 2021, 2022, when people beyond the sort of like type 2 diabetes patient community started to become aware that Ozempic and then Mounjaro were really great for weight loss. That started to become, you know, something that people wrote about in like culture magazines and on blogs and like on Reddit. So people started to look for options to receive these drugs.
2: Mm-hmm. People were seeking out GLP-1 drugs from compounded pharmacies or medical spas. And once they got comfortable sort of taking a medication that was not necessarily a branded, you know, pharmaceutical product, some of these med spas, some of these doctors started recommending other other things. So let's try BPC-157, or let's try GHKCU. All of these sort of sound like alphabet soup of various letters and numbers and things. But people got comfortable with the idea, one, of injecting themselves with something because of the GLP-1s, and then also taking something that didn't come from a brand name pharmaceutical company. Mm-hmm. And we're also seeing right now, I mean, a lot of people who are big personalities, podcasters, biohackers, sort of talking about various like experimentation that they're doing with their own health. I mean, we have people like Brian Johnson that have a lot of followers, have gotten a lot of attention. Joe Rogan's talked about peptides on his podcast. And so that's, again, sort of thrust them into the, like, the mainstream culture more, and people just being more willing.

0: like, I honestly think GLP-1s have just been a gateway drug to peptides.
1: Christy started using Zepbound, a GLP-1, in May of 2024. She credits the drug with helping her lose 200 pounds in 2 years.
0: I've had a pretty charmed Disney experience on Zepbound, really.
1: Then, about a year ago, Christy started using GHKCU, which helps with the skin sagging that often accompanies massive weight loss. And more recently, she's also started taking glutathione, which is supposed to boost her immune system. U.S. regulators don't permit GHKCU to be compounded in its injectable form. But Christy's doctor, a functional medicine practitioner and osteopath with her own independent practice, sources the drugs from compounding pharmacies that are willing to make them. Compounding pharmacies are state-regulated facilities that are licensed to make customized versions of drugs. Christy sees her doctor remotely and trusts her advice.
0: She always does a good job of educating me on what it is, not just saying you should take it, but she says, hey, if this is a concern, here's information on it. Let me know what you think. I looked at her stuff and then I did a lot of research on my own, and I really just didn't feel like the risks were significant for me to take. I mean, I just really didn't feel like I had risk really at it.
2: Her story to me is sort of a case study in how people's risk tolerance expands.
1: Bloomberg's Amanda Mulligan.
2: And how, like, somebody who wants to do things the very traditional, very by the book way, can sort of have their mind opened to doing things that are sort of beyond that original risk tolerance because of the sort of networks of trust and relationships that they have to these drugs.
1: The reason there's this huge underground market for peptides is that, aside from high-profile drugs like GLP-1s, most have not been approved for clinical use in the U.S. Some of the peptides we're seeing today were first developed by pharma companies, but weren't projected to be safe or effective or profitable enough to be put through the FDA approval process. For a lot of them, that means they haven't gone through robust, long-term safety testing. And in the world of drugs, unlike, say, supplements or cosmetics, unapproved essentially means illegal.
2: In 2023, the Biden administration, FDA, decided to put many of these peptides on a list that explicitly banned compounding pharmacies from putting them in drugs for consumers, even with a valid prescription. But before that, it was just sort of like they were illegal because they weren't explicitly made legal,
0: right,
2: in some way. And so as they became more common online, the Biden administration said, we know that this is becoming more popular. We will enforce it. They became more common online. The Biden administration said, we know that this is becoming more popular. We will enforce it. We will enforce against this. That got some of the compounding pharmacies that had been dabbling in this. It got some of them out of the business.
1: And this almost sounds like a naive question, but how are people getting them anyway then?
3: It is so easy to order anything that you want online these days. So that's part of it, is people are ordering what is considered research use only chemicals sort of online, a lot of times from China or other overseas suppliers.
1: It's not technically illegal to possess these chemicals, and you can sell them as long as you're not marketing them as medicine. So black market peptide vendors will often market their products as research chemicals, not for human consumption.
3: It shouldn't be a loophole, but it is. It's people or some businesses think that by labeling something as research use only, it sort of shields them from liability of like actually selling something or importing something into the U.S. that people are not supposed to be taking.
2: So what is being imported and sold to consumers in the case of these black market peptides is active pharmaceutical ingredients. You get the powdered version of these active ingredients that is then imported. And with peptide drugs, the powdered active ingredient, the only reliever that then makes it injectable. So you've got this powder coming in that is pretty easy to teach people how to use once you can get it into their hands.
1: And buyers often don't know what's in these research use only chemicals. So their rise has also led to a growing demand for companies that test these peptides.
2: As more and more people have heard about them, and the only way to get a lot of them is through this sort of trade with American resellers of Chinese peptide ingredients, more and more people have said, like, wait, can you show me something that proves that, like, this powder is what you say it is and it's not fentanyl or something like that?
1: When U.S. Health and Human Services Secretary Robert F. Kennedy Jr. was asked about peptides on the Joe Rogan Show in June of 2023, he said he was a fan.
2: He's peptide positive, I would say.
1: That's

0: Amanda Mulligan.
1: He said that he has taken peptides, that he had a good experience with them, that he thinks they're very interesting.
2: Yeah, and a lot of the people in RFK's circle are also peptide positive. A lot of these figures within the MAHA movement, the Make America Healthy Again movement, have some sort of relationship to or have talked about taking peptides themselves. So there's a lot of chatter right now sort of from these circles as well that have become increasingly influential in this administration.
0: Madison Mueller says all these peptide positive vibes could soon lead to a seismic change for the industry.
2: So there's basically going to be an advisory committee meeting at the end of July in which a group of independent experts will review the evidence, which there isn't much evidence to review, and basically make a non-binding recommendation to this differently to allow compounding pharmacies to make them in a legal way in the U.S.
0: This FDA committee is expected to recommend that 7 peptides be added to the list of substances available for legal use in compounding pharmacies, with another 5 to be considered for inclusion by early 2027. This has been the Big Take Podcast on Bloomberg Radio. I'm Sarah Holder, and I spoke with Madison Mueller and Amanda Mull about peptides, the unregulated drugs that claim to make you tanner, thinner, and stronger, and why they might become even more mainstream under the Trump administration. You can hear the rest of the episode on The Big Take, wherever you get your podcasts.
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2: Hey there, you're listening to The Deal with Alex Rodriguez and Jason Kelly here on Bloomberg Radio. I'm Jason Kelly, and today you're hearing a section from our conversation with Lisa Vitale-Miraj, owner of the NWSL's Portland Thorns and the WNBA's Portland Fire.
3: Welcome back to The Deal. I'm Jason Kelly alongside Alex Rodriguez. So excited to have with us Lisa Vitale-Miraj. She joins us from Portland, where she and her family have sort of taken over the city in terms of sports. Lisa, it's really good to have you with us.
4: Thank you so much for having me. Yes, coming in live here from the global epicenter of women's sports, Portland, Oregon.
3: Exactly. So tell us about, how did this all come about? How did you, I believe, grew up in Southern California? Like, here you are, literally, as we speak to you, towering over Portland, Oregon. How does this happen?
4: Oh, gosh, it's a long story, but I'll start with, my dad is originally from India, came to the United States, fell in love with sports, met my mom, who's a Southern California beach girl, and grew up in Newport Beach. But she was a lifelong athlete, and they ended up starting a business in the fashion industry. Our family business when I was growing up was actually women's swimwear. And I came on board after college graduation from USC with my brother, Alex, and we worked in the family business, started at the bottom, worked our ways up, and we were there for about 20 years. We took the company global, we took it digital, and then we ended up selling the business to private equity. And at that time, as a family, we knew we wanted to make an investment in sports. So we looked into different opportunities. And we eventually landed on an opportunity with the Sacramento Kings with the Vivek Ranadive-led group. And my dad, Raj, came in as alternate governor and vice chair. And my brother, Alex, sat on the executive board. And that was about 14 years ago. So at that time, after we sold the business, we were invested in Kings. My brother and I, we have a hard time sitting still. So we decided to launch another business called Revitate, which is an investment platform focused on real estate and the sports ecosystem. And I think, as you know, any of us being in the sports world, see, when you're in that world, a lot of opportunity comes across your desk and you look at different deals. And at that time, it was, we'd been hearing a lot about women's sports. And I kind of think that being in the fashion industry, my husband calls my superpower the fact that I could smell trends before they happen, smell things before they happen. And, you know, people were calling it a moment in women's sports. And we thought of it as the rise of women's sports. So long story short, this Portland Thorns deck came across our desk in the NWSL. And I came out to Portland to check it out. And as we started looking into it, and I came for a game, and it was shocking and mesmerizing. It was what I call the magic of Portland. The fan base here is incredible. They're insatiable. They love their sports. The women's sports rival the men's sports in this city. So we absolutely fell in love with this city and the fan base and the fact that the Thorns had three NWSL championships and were winning, you know, basically on and off the pitch. And that became kind of our first opportunity in Portland.
5: So Lisa, I want to take you back, and disclaimer here, Raj and I are partners and we sit on the same board with the NBA. And I sit on the board with you in the WNBA. Your father's lovely and a really charming man. But take me back to Newport Beach. You're sitting there with your family. You're sitting there with your mom, who's from Newport. And you buy this team in 2013 with Vivek. How is the conversation around dinner? Is it like, this is exciting, Dad? Or we put all our marbles in one? Could you ever forecast it that 2026, the league has grown to where it has today as a global media platform?
4: With regard to the NBA.
5: Correct, NBA.
4: Yeah. I mean, for us, we looked at a few different opportunities. We kind of landed on the NBA as the league that we wanted to invest in at that time. And, you know, that was for a few reasons. We saw the growth trajectory in the NBA having huge opportunity, especially with media deals and a lot of things happening in the NBA. So we thought it was the right investment for us. We had a couple stop starts with other teams, and we actually came very close to investing in the New Orleans Pelicans, but it didn't work out. And then David Stern said to my dad, "Raj, wait, I have something for you. I have something that I know is going to be a good fit for you." And that was how we wound up in Sacramento, which is really nice, I have to say. It's only an hour flight from Orange County, California, where we live. So we joked that we could fly to a Kings game faster than we could drive to LA to see the Clippers or the Lakers.
3: And so there is this, you know, the other sort of big decision you make is around women's sports specifically. I want to come back to the Thorns in a second, but since we're talking about basketball, the expansion, the growth of the W has been unbelievable. You know, take us through that deal and how that transaction happens, because expansion has been all the rage, but this happened very quickly, as I understand it.
4: Yes, it did. You know, we were working on closing our Portland Thorns deal. And then we frankly read in the newspaper and we saw that the WNBA was about to give Portland an expansion franchise, and something happened with the potential owner there. And the league didn't know that we were in Portland. So we let them know, hey, you know, it hasn't closed yet, but we're investing in the Thorns. We're going to be building a performance center here. We're investing in the city. And yes, we went through a process, and I think the stars aligned, because we are the only ownership group to have both teams, with the Portland Thorns in the NWSL and the Portland Fire in the WNBA. And with regard to the NBA, the WNBA, that was another, you know, the WNBA has been around for 30 years. This is obviously the 30-year anniversary, but it was another sport that we saw. And, you know, we saw it back when Caitlin Clark was in college and this bubble was starting to rise. And I think, you know, social media really became the opportunity for a lot of these female athletes to have their platform and to grow. And so we were seeing this uprising, and we were very, very excited about the opportunity to invest in a WNBA franchise.
3: Sticking with the sort of like fast timetable, you also had to turn that pretty fast to get them onto the court, right? It wasn't, you know, because now we're seeing with the W, and keep me honest here, both of you, you know, it's like you have 2-3, you know, in some cases, like a little more years to sort of get it all up and running. You guys had less than 2, right? Like 14, 15 months?
4: Yes. I think it was 15 months exactly that we had. And, you know, we had a team 3 weeks before we went onto the court. Yeah. I mean, starting with the Thorns, when we closed the sale of the Thorns on January 4th, 2024, we had a coach, we had players, we had technical staff, and that was it. And we did a transition agreement with the Timbers, who previously owned the Thorns, the Timbers in the MLS, slowly transitioning different departments over. So first thing we did on that side was we hired a president of business operations. And then through the course of the next 9 months, we built out the ticketing department, the sponsorship department, the marketing department, HR, IT, legal. And then with the Fire, we had a little bit of a head start with some of the back office, whether it's like finance or HR, legal, but we had to do the same thing. So we started with a president of operations. We actually had a VP of people and culture who is over both organizations, and she is amazing. But we hired a president of business operations, and then we started again. We started building out the departments and hired Vanya, our GM on the Fire side, and took the time that we needed to kind of build out the technical staff on the Fire basketball operations side.
5: So Lisa, when you think about your sports portfolio, there's a lot of chat in the marketplace, and Jason and I have heard it from different guests about, is there a bubble in sports? I guess my question to you is, do these teams continue to rise in value? What are your thoughts?
4: I think the teams will continue to rise in value. I think women's sports is still very young and is growing. We're so excited and happy that the Valkyries just hit the $1 billion valuation. And as you've seen, the acceleration and growth in the valuations is incredible. But there's a lot of work to do. And I mean, Alex, you know from your involvement with the Lynx, but women's sports is not the same as men's sports. And of course, there's the topic of pay, but there's also the topic of revenue streams and how we have to, I still feel like we have to work harder, faster, longer, better, and stronger to have kind of the same output that the men's major leagues have.
3: I specifically have covered the NWSL pretty closely. It has been a fascinating journey to say the least, and candidly, and you guys were a force for good on the back end of some really difficult times for the NWSL. Part of the reason that the team came for sale was some bad behavior and bad things that happened with that franchise that was reflective of things going on across the league. The NWSL has had its own journey. The WNBA had a separate one, you know, sort of a slow burn to your earlier point, over now 30 years. What do you take from each that you apply to the other? Because yes, they're women's sports, but these are obviously very different sports, different leagues, different setups in the sense that is very long, this is a very long prologue. Sorry, but just sort of setting the stage here, you know, the NWSL is completely independent of the MLS, whereas the WNBA is part of the NBA, or, you know, partially owned by the NBA. Take us through sort of how you toggle back and forth and what you take from each that informs the other.
4: Well, I think for us, we're still newer with the WNBA, so we're still learning kind of the governance around how WNBA interacts with the NBA. But the WNBA has been around for 30 years, and the NWSL will celebrate 15 years next year. So they both are not emerging sports leagues. They're still both, I think, in the growth phase. I would say WNBA starting to transition out of that growth phase. But for us, down at kind of the team operations level, we keep things separate, but we think that having both teams under one umbrella is our superpower. We are going to be opening in just a couple months the Kaiser Permanente Performance Center in Hillsborough, a suburb of Portland. And that will be the first and only professional dual women's sport performance center in the world. It will be just under 100,000 square feet. And we were very thoughtful with how we built this out. Each team has completely their separate areas with regard to their dressing rooms, their recovery areas. However, we were thoughtful in having two areas that are kind of cross-pollinated.
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2: Hey there, you're listening to The Deal with Alex Rodriguez and Jason Kelly here on Bloomberg Radio. I'm Jason Kelly, and today you're hearing a section from our conversation with Lisa Vitale-Mirage, owner of the NWSL's Portland Thorns and the WNBA's Portland Fire.
3: One of the things that I hear consistently as I talk to, you know, your fellow owners, especially across the NWSL, is there are two fan bases that consistently rise above in the NWSL. Washington Spirit is one and Portland is the other. That it is like the atmosphere, the commitment. What is that? What is that about? And then how do you sustain it? And how do you feed that knowing that it's there?
4: Yeah, I think it's interesting on the Thorn side because it's an established fan base. And we have traditionally led the league. I think we have 10 seasons under our belt of leading the league with season attendance. Even this year, I think we're over 19,000 as our average attendance, which is just incredible if you think of women's sports. So we've kind of looked into it, and we think a few things, and this is probably why we go back to saying that we're just cementing Portland as the global epicenter of women's sports. Women's sports are authentic to the community. It was in the when I started researching, it was in the 1970s that the first LPGA tournament was here in Portland. And maybe it's the counterculture that happens here, but it's a very, very passionate sports fan base, especially for women. The other thing is that we're in the global headquarters for Nike and the North American headquarters for Adidas. So people that live in Portland and the surrounding areas, they live and breathe sports. And I think they see things. They're very forward thinking as well. So, you know, with women's sports rising, it's been this way for many years here. And, you know, heck, we just had our Portland Fire season opener with over 19,000. I think it was like 19,335 attendees, completely sold out for our opening game. And going into the night, we thought we were going to have about 17,000, and we were like sold out. It was incredible. It was packed. It was rocking. I think we've just learned that for us, we really take the standpoint of hiring the best people for the job and letting them do that. We don't claim to be experts. I say that any day. You know, I love soccer. I love basketball. But we're hiring people who are really good at what they do. And we believe in giving them the space and the room to really run with what they do. On the Fire side, we hired Vanya, and she was very passionate about hiring our coach, Alex Sarama, who is a leader in CLA. And it is just fascinating to watch what goes on in practice. The other day I was there and he had players shooting free throws in socks. Just all kinds of creative things. And they're laughing and they're smiling and they're having a great time.
3: You talked about some of the experience that you guys had with the family business in terms of, you know, digitizing it and globalizing it. Where are you spending your time, especially as you get deeper and deeper into this broadening portfolio, as we've talked about?
4: There are two areas where I'm really spending my time. I think the first is maybe it's coming from the fashion industry, but I am very focused on creating lifestyle brands out of both the Fire and the Thorns. And I think you could see that with our branding for the Fire. It's very different than what you see in sports. And, you know, our goal there is to have people who are wearing the Portland Fire merch, and maybe it doesn't even say Portland Fire, but people know what the icon is, and it creates a lifestyle brand. I think as women, we are very multifaceted, and I think, you know, a lot of our players also like art and music and fashion and food and culture. So it's how can we integrate that all into creating lifestyle brands here in Portland for both the Fire and the Thorns. And the other area is my work and my service on the Board of Governors. As Alex knows, you know, just getting started on the WNBA side, but on the NWSL side, then I chair our commercial committee, and I'm also on the strategic planning committee. So I spend a lot of time on that. On the NWSL side, we're going to be kicking off work for our 2028 media deal shortly. And it is fun and exciting to have a seat at the table and help shape the future of women's sports. I frankly call it my purpose. you know, I'm here for a reason, and it's to do what I can to help move women's sports forward. And I can do that by having a seat at the table.
3: So let's talk about, you brought up something really interesting and important about, you know, sort of media deals. So let's talk about the NWSL, because it was massive, historic, 40x what it was in the previous deal. Lots of different platforms, more visibility. The next one is arguably even more important, because it has to sort of cement this viewership, this fandom, et cetera, and really exposure. You've seen what's happened with the W. What does the NWSL need to do? Like, what's on your mind as you think about this next leg of media, especially given how topsy-turvy the overall media world is?
4: Yeah, I mean, I think for us, I think we were one of the first leagues that had an assortment, we'll say, of media platforms where the streaming is. But I frankly think that's the future. I think we're going to see more of that, because people don't just watch one channel anymore. They get their information from everything, from, you know, different streaming to their phone. With regard to the NWSL, the 40 times was a little bit of an anomaly. I know the WNBA had closer to 6, and we'll see what the best that the league can do. But it is really important, because, as you know, that number relates to everything from if we could provide charters for our players, which we may or may not be able to do, to, you know, where salaries come in the next CBA negotiations.
3: As you think about that, and I know we have to be careful about talking about numbers and all of that, because you're both governors. But I mean, I know you've thought a lot about this, Alex, in terms of like, how do you maximize the revenue side of the, in your case, the Lynx versus the Wolves, and sort of taking advantage of all the elements that are there. I know you're thinking about media all the time. I just wondered your thoughts there.
5: What I will say is our situations are a little bit different. Like, unlike the Timberwolves, the Lynx, we walked into an incredible franchise that has a Hall of Fame coach. It has 4 championship banners. We have an iconic player in Nafisha Collier. And we have a rabid fan base that is just like religious, like a cult about their team, which is lucky for us. Our biggest asset are our players. And I think we can do even a better job of showing them off to the world. And we're currently talking about our local media rights deal, which is a conversation for another podcast. But I do think about this all the time, and I'm constantly thinking about ideas of how do we enhance the brand of the Lynx.
3: And Lisa, what have you seen? I'm glad Alex brought that up. He went exactly where I was hoping he would go. We've been doing this for a while. But, you know, how do you think about this sort of like shoulder programming and, you know, a lot of the things that the NBA has been so successful at? The NFL obviously has been very successful as well. We've seen the appetite that for women's sports, but maybe not the execution as much. Is that something that needs to happen at the team level? Is it something that has to happen at the league? Like, how does that work in your estimation?
4: Well, for us, we're actually doing it ourselves. We launched Rose City Sportsnet, and we launched that locally here in Portland in conjunction with Fox 12 and Gray Media. So we have the only women's dedicated local sports broadcast in the country. And they will cover local games. They will stream them free for both Thorns and Fire that are available. And then for us, that's an opportunity with shoulder content. So we'll have interviews with coach and pre and post game. And we have a podcast that was launched last year called The Epicenter of Women's Sports with Karina LeBlanc, where she interviews different people, some in Portland and some outside of Portland, but kind of showing what we're doing and building here as well.
3: One thing that has come up sort of on the edge of this conversation, and you started with it, Lisa, is this notion of the ecosystem around sports, especially as it relates to real estate. That's where Alex got his start in investing. You guys are pursuing this, whether it's with the dedicated facility, the training facility, but I think it's more than that as well. Help us understand how real estate fits into the broader investment thesis here.
4: Yeah, actually, real estate is probably where we started also, because when I was growing up, we had our family business. My parents were real estate investors. And when we invested in the Sacramento Kings, then we, as you know, as part of the holding company, developed Golden One Center and DOCA, which is the surrounding retail area that has retail, restaurant, hospitality. And that led actually to the start of Alex Bethal and my business Revitate, which I said was focused on real estate. So back in 2017, there were three bipartisan pages in the tax bill, and they were focused on what are called opportunity zones. And those are areas that are designated by the state as desperately needing revitalization, but not necessarily having the funding to do so. And so it's a tax tool that encourages private investment into opportunity zones. And we found out that that area of downtown Sacramento was in an opportunity zone. And with the timing, we didn't get to take advantage of any of the great tax benefits, but we saw firsthand the social impact it created. It was the spark that revitalized downtown Sacramento. It created jobs both in construction and then afterwards, and really became the catalyst for what is now a, you know, a very robust downtown economy. So that has been something we, I think we're on our fifth fund with Revitate, and in the future we will be focusing a bit more on sports adjacent real estate because we know how to do this and we know how to invest in opportunity zone areas. Up until this point, I think we've invested into over $2.5 billion worth of real estate across the country in 26 different properties, primarily in secondary markets.
3: I'm not sure we've had a guest on this show who's talked about the real estate and sports intersection quite that specifically. It is amazing to think about sort of that league. And I'm guessing you've seen just a real upping of the ante in terms of the ambition around the ownership group or around the governor's table. Is that fair? Have you seen that?
4: Yeah, in the past 2 years that we've been involved with the NWSL, we have seen a change in ownership and really top level people who come from sports backgrounds or finance like Alan does that are pushing things forward. It's a very, very exciting time of growth for both the NWSL and the WNBA. And we're just really excited to be part of it.
3: Well, and obviously with Willow, you've got, because you're a Trojan, right? You know, you've got the USC connection, friendly rivals, you know, and certainly rivals on the pitch.
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0: I'm Meryn Zumset Webb, and you are listening to a portion of this week's Meryn Talks Money podcast on Bloomberg Radio. Today, we're speaking with Sarah Ketterer, a CEO and a portfolio manager at Causeway Capital Management. We speak about how AI is going to impact and is impacting the fund management industry. We talk about bargains in the UK and whether anyone is ever going to pick them up, what's going on in biotech and pharma, and why you may need more medical devices than you think. Sarah, welcome to Meryn Talks Money.
1: Thank you for inviting me.
0: Right. Now, why don't we start? Can I just ask you to tell me what it is that Causeway actually does? You've been on the podcast before. We've got piles of new listeners since. So it's a little rundown of what does your business actually do?
1: Causeway is a fund manager. We manage approximately $80 billion of client assets.
0: Mm,
1: and
0: many.
1: Our clients are largely institutional, and our business is global equity. So we have both fundamental research and quantitative research, and we have strategies that deploy primarily fundamental with quantitative risk control and then primarily quantitative with fundamental risk control. So that's what distinguishes us. It's the convergence of both fundamental and quant.
0: Yeah, the combination of the two, which is not something you find that often. Okay, so following directly on from that, I wanted to ask you about AI, because I know you've been thinking about it a lot. I know you've been talking about it. But the key question is how you're using it in your own business. You know, we're hearing a lot about the businesses that are being disrupted by AI and how they're being disrupted. And I'm beginning to hear a lot from people saying, well, what do we need fund managers for? Because AI can do this.
1: Yes. If only.
0: I know.
1: Well, I believe that the initial applications of AI for us at Causeway we've had a similar experience to other enterprises in that we got tremendous efficiency gains from coding so that our software engineers could do so much more in the same amount of time. And I've noticed this based on our head of investment technology has been able to do much more for our quant effort and the people who work for him. So the quant software infrastructure has become much more developed more quickly. That means that our quant researchers can test more ideas more and do so not just more quickly, but more accuracy. Mm. The head of our digital services, which is our whole IT effort, he's been able to help us produce a tax optimizer. He did it in about 2 weeks. It normally would have taken months. This was all, I guess, in part vibe coded using AI models to accelerate the software development. But the output has been really good and the interaction with our team to make sure that it does what it's supposed to do for our mutual funds has been great. But I'm going to just step back and say that from a coding perspective, fantastic. From an investment perspective, the answer is mixed. And it's that AI has been made us, each of us, as research analysts, able to read everything. We have an assistant now, our AI agents, who read everything. Every company transcript, earning transcript, every government agency filing, every trade journal, every bit of news.
0: Actually, the annual report. Someone's reading the annual report, finally.
1: It reads them all. Yeah. It can do all of that, but what it can't do is make decisions with the information. I don't know how AI will replicate the fundamental portfolio manager who relies on his or her experience, has a level of intuition that's probably 30 to 40% of the investment decision comes from something that you can't even quantify. It's this instinct honed after decades of doing this. And from a quant perspective, with AI, the ability to find signals that aren't actually explainable to clients is quite a temptation. We have to be really careful not to go and use the tool, I'd say, ineffectively. So in short, AI is an accelerant to productivity improvement, but it hasn't yet developed to where it can replace that human judgment. And I think that's true across many of the companies that we research. They have some of the similar experiences. So it isn't confined to fund
2: it's
1: management.
2: It's interesting, isn't it? When we're talking about it, reading everything, every research report, every company announcement, every everything, and that all being done and summarized and presumably produced for an analyst, yeah. That's, I mean, if you're looking at thousands of companies, which I know you are, that's a massive time saving. But back to the intuition bit, it is the reading of those reports, the reading of the company announcements, followed by the reading of the transcripts of earning calls, et cetera, where a good analyst might pick up the bits and bobs and make the connections that create the intuition that you talked about. So without the hard graft bit,
1: yes.
2: Can you have the intuition bit?
1: AI can make some connections. It can find in the footnotes where there might be accounting anomalies. What it can't do is what we're doing. It can't have a meeting with management and observe the body language. It can't say, you know, this doesn't feel right. I don't even know how to put it into words, but I think the manager, a little more cautious. And I'm going to take that back and assimilate that information. We don't record meetings. I think management would find that a little off-putting, and probably we wouldn't get any meetings, but we're taking notes. But it's what we're hearing and the way we're observing.

0: It's going to be a pretty grim world.
1: I don't normally get into young people early on. We normally save that for the end. But the way you're talking about the fund management business now, the fundamental part of it,
2: yes.
1: What does a young person who wants to be in fund management these days do? Because all that grunt work, that was the training ground.
2: Yeah. Yes. The grunt work initially is probably a good idea. We encourage our analysts to do everything from scratch to understand what the meaning is of all these documents, where to go. In a prompt, one has to ask the AI to search certain areas, or we have agent builders that link into systems. It links into databases, and you have to know which databases to plumb. But once an analyst has done this a few times, they don't necessarily want to do the grunt work because it displaces in a zero sum day something more higher level thinking oriented. So I'm okay with the AI doing the grunt work. It's just that if people stop thinking, that's when we're in trouble. It's using that time freed up where you're not entering the quarter's earnings into your spreadsheet, but the AI is doing it, your Claude add-in or whatever the tool is. How else is the analyst using that freed up time? Is he or she thinking about more about the assumptions, really testing the model, going back to the notes and thinking again about where they might have been wrong, taking a step back and thinking more about structural change and how this company, like what could come out of left field, being one's own devil's advocate. And the AI can help with that too, interestingly. But that's the higher level thinking that we want and we are promoting.
1: Okay, I'm convinced. We still need you.
2: Well, thanks.
1: So when you look at how it's working in your own company and then you look at the businesses in which you invest,
2: yes.
1: What are you looking for in the companies you're investing in?
2: Well, I'm glad you asked because we, for every sector globally, have done a deep dive into how we believe they will be impacted by AI. This was quite an endeavor. We did this fundamentally and our quant colleagues observed the process and the output. But what we found is for many, there are some structural changes that are going to be quite significant. And then others, there's a lot of upside. Let's go to healthcare to start. We have a number of pharmaceutical companies in the portfolio, and now we're adding more medical technology because they've been left out in the cold in this huge AI-driven rally. But their ability to innovate, their ability to, in the case of pharmaceuticals, discover new molecules, advance them through the clinical trial process more quickly, efficiency, lower cost, is that could be given that patent lives remain the same. That means more years out in the marketplace and less in development. That's a profit booster. We're hard pressed to see how there'll be some sort of a mysterious AI entity that will develop drugs. Pharmaceutical business is very laborious and involves a lot of interaction with the health authorities, and clinical trials are carefully scripted. And then being able to target patients with AI in advance of doing trials so they are the right individuals for that particular drug, that's another way to accelerate the process and get output that can be get that drug into the market more quickly. So for healthcare, we think this is going to be fantastic. Healthcare companies, they gather lots and lots of data, and their ability to use it in ways they never could before with AI is not that dissimilar from other industries. It's just they have so much intellectual property and their ability to innovate now is improved. And innovation equals pricing power. And pricing power is margin. And margin is profitability. And profitability leads to cash flow. And cash flow gets returned to shareholders.
1: Okay, that makes sense. How does that then interact? I mean, one of the things about the healthcare sector is how regulated it is. I mean, hugely regulated across the board, regulated in different ways in every country. But the layers of regulation are massive. Is that a barrier?
2: It's part of the moat, and regulation and compliance and the need for audible outcomes are one of the reasons why some industries, they just won't have the sort of AI competition the market might be inferring they're going to incur. So a moat is a plus and a minus. A moat can protect the business from competition, but it can also mean that it can inhibit growth.
1: Yeah, you need competition.
2: Yes, you do. But

0: the working their way for the regulatory maze is what healthcare companies do very well. And the large ones have whole teams for this. And the teams may be able to harness AI to be more efficient doing that, which could be also a cost savings as well as a time saving.
1: Interesting. And we've often talked on this podcast about how big companies love regulation because nothing holds competition back more than a good bit of regulation. And one of the thoughts about AI was that it might be one way for new entrants to circumvent or find easier ways to deal with large piles of regulation. But it sounds like your case is that that is not going to happen.
0: It depends. In something that gets put into the human body, the regulation's there for a reason.
1: Yeah. Yeah,
0: it's a little different, say, financial services.
1: Okay.
0: Not necessarily going to create a health outcome.
1: Coming up, more from my conversation with Sarah Ketterer, CEO and Portfolio Manager at Causeway Capital Management, from this week's Merin Talks Money podcast. I'm Merin Somerset-Webb, and this is Bloomberg.
2: What are the day's top stocks?
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6: Whoa, slow down, buddy.
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5: Veg ER for pets. This is Kate.
4: Veg. The better, kinder ER for pets.

0: When your cat is acting weirder, or your dog is being louder, your turtle moves slower.
1: Hello, Ted.
0: Your cat seems thirstier.
2: Whoa, slow down, buddy.
0: Or your puppy is acting clumsier. Day or night, if you don't know what's wrong, know where to go.
1: Veg ER for pets. This is Kate.
0: Veg. The better, kinder ER for pets.

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0: I'm Meryn Somerset-Webb, and you are listening to a portion of this week's Meryn Talks Money podcast on Bloomberg Radio. Today, we're speaking with Sarah Ketterer, a CEO and a portfolio manager at Causeway Capital Management. When I look at your main vehicles are global, international, two different words for it, but you also have some emerging markets exposure. The global fund can have 20% in emerging markets, and there's also one emerging markets fund, right? What's interesting there, and we've talked about this quite a lot recently, about how the difficulty of emerging markets being now so defined by Korea and Taiwan and that market concentration making a nonsense of the idea that you can get diversified exposure within index has been one of the things we've been, I'm afraid, going on about for rather too long. But then the question is, if you're not going to have index style exposure to those two countries, and of course to China, what are you going to have?
1: Well, I would argue vociferously against indexing emerging markets, and I'll just give recent examples. Maybe 2022 isn't that recent, but Russia. Like, why would you even want an index weight in that market? We were underweight and very underweight, and that was extremely helpful. Sometimes emerging markets go to zero, and that one did. That's why they're emerging. They have much higher levels of risk because they're growth markets. And interestingly, they're not all demographically in that growth phase. China, it's been the largest of the emerging markets, and now it's number three behind South Korea and Taiwan, which is also fascinating. But it's within China that
0: all three of them have shrinking populations.
1: They do, but at least South Korea and Taiwan have semiconductor giants in memory. And Taiwan has TSMC in chip production, and there are no substitutes at present. There won't be for a couple of years, no matter how many fabs are built or semiconductor facilities. It's going to take some time for supply to catch up with the demand. If demand may sag, and there may be technological reasons why memory isn't as hotly in demand as it is now. But that's very clear. And I can see those markets, though, are highly, highly concentrated. And the stocks are there. Those big three stocks are very large in the benchmark. It's beginning to look a little bit more like the U.S., oddly, than anywhere else. What's interesting in emerging markets, I think, in China, there are all kinds of companies that have been left behind. We were talking about U.S. hyperscalers. You could have the Chinese version, effectively the operating system of China through WeChat or Weixin, which is Tencent. They're the largest publisher of video games globally. And they have a music business. They have a messaging business. They have the most amazing flywheel. So they're massively cash generative like U.S. hyperscalers. And they're developing through HY3 their own foundational models. They were a little behind in AI, but it's when you have that sort of financial resource, their net cash, it's not too hard to catch up. And they'll find a way to get AI infused throughout their consumer products, all the social media they do, and they'll keep their customers and the 1.3 billion monthly average users. This stock just keeps falling, and we just look at it and we wonder why. What an amazing company. It shouldn't trade at mid-teens multiples of earnings. It should be much. And part of this is just China. No one's interested right now. There's this love-hate relationship with China. Only if 3 or 4 years ago, it was uninvestable. That's probably the time we all should have bought a lot of it. But now all eyes are on one area and not there. Mm. And especially for these Chinese companies that aren't necessarily considered at the absolute forefront of AI, they've been discarded. And this is where taking a 2-year view is really useful, as opposed to just thinking out the next 3 to 6 months, because it gives us a chance to accumulate what may be I think my colleagues would agree with me, probably one of the best companies in China overall for a very attractive valuation.
0: Yeah, and the lack of interest in it is just fashion. Just people coming slowly back to being interested in the Chinese market again. Yeah. The fact that it's impossible to draw your eyes away from the stars in the tech sector in the U.S. And as they say, in these few emerging markets.
1: Yes, I think so. I think so. there's a certain amount of short-termism baked into that. It may very well, I mean, we could be wrong, and Tencent doesn't develop out their AI features fast enough, and part of their business gets competed away. But it's very unlikely that's going to happen given their track record, given what they've already built, and given the marketplaces where they dominate. They, you know, they've got infrastructure as a service, their platform as a service, and software as a service. And they have this cloud business, and that gives them a lot of compute and a lot of flexibility. And again, that balance sheet, it's like they have all the raw materials and they have the history of doing it. And that usually convinces us as fundamental investors. And given how low the valuation is, the risk is very modest. Versus, I mean, you mentioned semiconductors. We started, Given where they trade, they're very risky right now.
0: Well, because they're cyclical businesses, right?
1: Exactly.
0: This is exactly the wrong point in the cycle. Historically, if you were looking at this as a normal cycle,
1: well,
0: this would be exactly the
1: wrong cycle.
0: Time.
1: Exactly. Yeah. If you don't believe in a cycle, if you think that the demand goes on perpetually like this and supply will not meet demand indefinitely. But that's, I think, physically impossible.
0: Yeah, normally at this point, you would start to see a sharp rise in supply and a fall off in demand at the same time.
1: Or all the market needs to perceive is that their supply is plant. Mm. That's all. That's all it'll take to tip them back the other direction. Mm.
0: Well, they always used to say, I remember someone telling me when I was a very, very junior broker, that the chip makers, you sold them when they were very cheap and you bought them when they were very expensive, because that's how the cycle works.
1: Yes, it's exactly. The multiples tend to be low. This is where people often get confused. They think very low multiple stocks are value stocks, or they're cheap. But it could be, you have to look carefully, if they're in cyclical industries, their earnings are at a peak. And conversely, when their earnings are in a trough, their multiples look high.
0: They look very expensive, but that's exactly the time as their earnings start to go up again.
1: And it's really helpful from an investor perspective to be in a cyclical business, because at least you have history as a guide. If you're in a business that's has no history, or everything has changed, you can't use the past as a predictor of the future. And in my view, it makes cyclical investing, assuming there isn't some massive change in the business, lower risk than appears at first glance.
0: Mm. Let's go back to the U.S. We sort of talked briefly about the intense concentration in the U.S. indices, and we've talked a little bit about biotech and pharma. Are there other sectors in the U.S. that you are finding very interesting at the moment, that outside these hugely expensive tech companies and outside what we've already discussed?
1: Because tech is so massive, technology, communication services, and another stock that's come out of our research is in the IT services area. And this is a major contractor of the U.S. government, Booz Allen. And again, in the category of, we didn't used to be able to buy these stocks because the growth rates were high and the multiples were even higher. The concern about reduced U.S. government spending, especially in civil, but 73 to 75% of Booz Allen's revenues come from military defense. So the U.S. government needs to modernize its systems, and it needs better, much better cybersecurity. This was all common sense. Like, nobody's ever said to me, oh, that's not true. Yes,
0: they don't need cybersecurity. They'll be fine without it.
1: Exactly. So this is an 85-year-old company, and 90% of their revenues come from U.S. agencies. They've had somewhat of a partially rocky relationship, and yet nobody else can do what they do. And they're partly they collaborate as well as compete with Palantir. Palantir can't take all the business. There's military cryptography needed. There's just so many different areas where Booz has that dominant expertise, and it's just $8 billion market cap now, and it trades at high single-digit earnings. The market has said it's going out of business, or it's slowly, surely, it'll melt like an ice cube in the sun. And we disagree.
0: Mm. And valuations?
1: Yeah. Well, the valuation there, very attractive. Probably should be at least 15 times next year's earnings. And then you get a 3.6% dividend yield, which is something. So a lot of these tech stocks don't give you much in dividend. They may do share repurchases. Like SAP does big buybacks. I think they've announced something like 10 billion euros over the next couple of years.
0: It's extraordinary, isn't it? We've talked about this quite a few times recently as well, the way that over the last decade or so, the stock market has become sort of an extraction machine for investors, where you take out your dividends, you take out your special dividends, you get your money back in buybacks, etc. Whereas originally the whole idea was that individuals gave money to companies rather than the other way around.
1: Well, there's still plenty of that happening, too.
0: Well, there is now.
1: But if you have to think about how in the idea of gaining a return, if you were expecting, let's just say 10% annually from your global equities, which I think is a very punchy number, but let's just throw that out there so we can all smile and love the fact that our money's doubling every 7 years. If you can get a third or 40% of that in dividends, that's phenomenal. Then you don't have to rely so much on capital gains. This is sort of dividend 101, but the dividends are a signal, management saying, we're so confident in our business, we're sending money back to you, shareholders. And that's great. We want them to be confident. Once dividends are paused or eliminated, that's a time to be a little nervous.
0: It sounds like an ad for the UK market.
1: Well, the UK market.
0: Given that we've had these great dividends here.
1: Lots of bargains in the UK market. There's no doubt about it. And it's just a question of when the global spotlight turns to it. I heard somebody say they thought that private equity was galloping over here to take a good look.
0: They are. Yes. They are. And then we find ourselves in this ridiculous situation where UK investors won't buy UK companies. Private equity arrives here, buys them up, and then we buy the private equity companies or the private equity funds and just have the same stuff in them and pay five times the fee.
1: Yes. Yes. Well,
0: not ideal.
1: Not ideal. There's so many things in the world that aren't ideal.
0: No. What might make global spotlight move here in a good way? Because it quite often moves here in a bad way these days.
1: Stable government.
0: Stable government. Good luck.
1: Long-term bond yields remaining stable, if not dropping slightly, which would mean getting inflation under control and having a fiscal stability.
0: Thanks for listening to this portion of the Merrin Talks Money podcast on Bloomberg Radio. 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I'm Merrin Somerset Webb, and this is Bloomberg.
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4: Veg ER for pets. This is Kate.
3: Veg. 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

0: when your cat is acting weirder, or your dog is being louder, your turtle moves slower.
1: Hello, Ted.
0: Your cat seems thirstier.
2: Whoa, slow down, buddy.
0: Or your puppy is acting clumsier. Day or night, if you don't know what's wrong, know where to go.
1: Veg ER for pets. This is Kate.
0: Veg. 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

0: When your cat is acting weirder, or your dog is being louder, your turtle moves slower.
1: Hello, Ted.
0: Your cat seems thirstier.
2: Whoa, slow down, buddy.
0: Or your puppy is acting clumsier. Day or night, if you don't know what's wrong, know where to go.
1: Veg ER for pets. This is Kate.
0: Veg. The better, kinder ER for pets.

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0: 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He helps to oversee more than $1 trillion in bond ETFs. So, Steve, let's start with the basics. What's the problem that a bond ladder is supposed to solve for investors?
1: And so I think, Barry, this gets to a very popular, longstanding practice that advisors and end investors have used for years, which is this idea of, you know, I'm not going to be able to really predict the evolution in interest rates. And so what I'm really interested in is cash flows. I'm interested in trying to line up some certainty with income. And I don't really want to take a lot of interest rate risk. So a comfortable thing is to create a ladder, which means you buy some amount of bond exposure in every year, going out to say 5 years. And if you're worried that interest rates are rising, you can also always just not reinvest and let that ladder roll down, get your par value back at maturity, and then you could take that cash and go elsewhere. And so that's always been a comfortable thing, this idea that I'm in control. If rates rise, I don't have to worry about a perpetual loss from having an open-ended exposure. I can just let the bonds roll down and mature and I'm done. That's sort of the idea. Now, in practice, many advisors and investors simply roll, okay, over and over again and just keep putting bonds into that last rung. However, it's just this idea that they have control. And I think that is a very attractive thing. So if you contrast that, for example, with a mutual fund or an SMA or an ETF, you know, that may be more of a perpetual open-ended exposure. And then there is a sense that, well, maybe I'm less in control of managing that. So the attractiveness are ladders, cash flow. You have some certainty and control over how it evolves and plays out. And that's why they're so popular.
0: So let's delve into that a little bit. And for people who are not familiar with a ladder, let's say we're building a 7-year ladder. We're going to have different duration holdings for each of those 7 years because we have no idea what rates will be in year 3, in year 6, in year however far out you want to go. And so if you're doing a 10-year bond ladder, well, you're only taking a risk with 1/10 of that portfolio each year. And when it comes up, you get to decide, do you want to just roll it over to more of the same? Do you want to adjust your credit risk, your duration, even where you're investing? So you're always locking something in. If rates go up, you get to reinvest higher. If rates go down, well, the rest of your portfolio is now worth a little more, but you're going to get a lower yield. Tell us about the products that exist so that you could either do this in, let's call it, 7 separate holdings, or just one holding with the ladder built in.
1: Yeah, and this is what's fascinating. There are a couple of things to unpack here. So investors can ladder by going out and buying individual bonds, and that's what they've done for many, many years. The downside of that is that depending on the amount you have to work with, you might end up being fairly concentrated if you start out with a smaller amount of proceeds. Because as you know, bond face value is $1,000. And so you may not be able to build out as many holdings per year as you'd like to be diversified. But the advantage of that is, okay, I know each individual bond and I can watch it mature, et cetera. Another approach would be something that we pioneered back in 2010, which is what we call an I-bond, which is meant to be a sort of like an individual bond exposure that matures in a given year, but it can hold hundreds of bonds within that year. Right. So
0: fully diversified. In other words,
1: so you're diversified tremendously relative to just trying to pick individual bonds for a certain year. So let's say you buy a 5-year corporate I bond. all those bonds will mature in year five, but you may have like upwards of 300 bonds. And so that gives you comfort in terms of the credit risk. Now, the trade-off with that is that it doesn't quite look like an individual bond because you have many bonds. And so your cash flows won't quite be as fixed or certain as they would be by holding an individual bond. But it's roughly the same idea. It's more akin to holding a portfolio of bonds maturing the same year.
0: What are some of the other advantages of building a ladder with ETFs? Clearly, diversification is one. What about pricing, execution, complexity? What are the other advantages?
1: And these are the trade-offs. So you have sort of the standard ETF features and benefits. You have exchange transparency. You know the price. You can sell out of it at any time. And again, just to sort of put this into context, imagine if you were holding a 5-year ladder of individual bonds. And let's just say you had the proceeds to build a pretty diversified portfolio for each year. Imagine trying to sell all those bonds if you decided you needed to raise cash. That would be a non-trivial exercise, and it might be quite costly. So with something like an I-bond, let's just say you decided to liquidate the entire ladder, you get the benefit of the ETF liquidity, just as you would in a traditional investment grade ETF like LQD or what have you. Now, there are varying degrees of liquidity, of course. Some things may not trade as liquid as others. But the point is that that's an ETF feature. The other part of it is just really, really understanding what you own and the ability to trade cheaply relative to individual bonds. So ETFs, trade for bid-ask spreads of pennies on exchange. Individual bonds can be multiples of that, right? So that's sort of the final thing. It's about cost. Of course, ETFs have expense ratios, so you have to sort of do that trade-off. But generally, the math is going to work out in your favor.
0: Yeah, the cost, the expense ratio, especially for iShares, is really quite reasonable. But let's talk about maturity selection. You could build out a ladder almost as far as you want. How should people be thinking about why 5 years or 7 years or 10 years? What goes into that selection process?
1: Couple things. So if you look at the tools, for example, we have tools on iShares.com that allow you to build a ladder, and it shows you how to build out, to get a certain yield, or if you want, a certain duration profile, et cetera. So it really gets down to a couple things. What sort of overall yield and income profile are you looking for? The other part is, what kind of cash flow profile are you looking for? Is there a particular reason that you want to go out to 5 years or greater? Do you want to be inside of 3 years because you may want that cash sooner? I mean, let's take a simple example. Let's just say you have a life event coming up in 3 years. You want the last cash flows to be coming due in those 3 years for sure. You can have cash flows coming due past that, but it's far more comfortable to know that you're getting that cash back in year three because at that point you're going to take a big trip. You may have college tuition due, et cetera. And so it makes it really easy to think of it in that way. When do I need that cash? Let's just work backwards from there and build it from there.
0: And let's talk a little bit about the tool you have on your website, the iShares Ladder Builder with iBond ETFs. It's really kind of fascinating. You put in a dollar amount, what type of bonds you want, corporate treasury tips, munis, high yield. You could go out as far as 2056. That's amazing, that 30-year bond ladder. And it gives you a whole bunch of different data on this. Are people using this sort of tool to construct their own ETF bond ladders?
1: They are. It's proven to be a very popular tool. And that's one of the, I think, interesting and neat things about having these products at your disposal. Again, when you're building these ladders, you're getting access to, let's just say you build a pretty robust multi-year ladder, you're effectively buying thousands of bonds, depending on the sector, let's say corporates. And so that would be very, very hard to do, just doing an individual bond space, and it would be more expensive. And so, the tool is something that allows you to visualize that and play with it. You can mix different exposures, et cetera. And so I think that's something that investors have found to be really, really interesting.
0: Let's talk a little bit about credit quality. I'm old enough to remember when we used to refer to high yield bonds as junk bonds. If you're putting together a bond ladder, how do you think about juicing the returns a little bit with some high yield paper?
1: And this gets to, I think, you know, investor preference, right? So high yield, by definition, is what it sounds like. However, it comes at a cost, which is you may not get all of that money back because some of it may default. And so that's the rub, right? And so I think investors are going to do, you know, sort of a calculated risk assessment on what they're willing to tolerate risk-wise. If you put all of your money into a high yield ladder, the yield will most certainly be higher than investment grade. However, the overall performance may not match that initial yield, right? Because over time, you know, some of those companies may default, and you may not realize exactly the initial yield you did. It'll be something less. And so that's just with any high yield bond, right? I think what makes it attractive in the ETF space is that at least you're diversified. And so that's an important point, right? Because if you're trying to do this in individual bond space, you have a lot more risk to those individual companies than if you did it in ETF space.
0: Right. You get to hold so many more individual bonds within the ETF than even $1 million portfolio is going to be able to do. So to wrap up, in an uncertain rate environment, investors who have either future financial needs or liabilities that they know can manage around that by using a bond ETF ladder and reinvesting continuously over the cycle of that ladder. I'm Barry Ritholtz. 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

0: This is Asia Trade. I'm Sherian in Tokyo. The top stories this hour. Oil prices extending gains as the U.S. launches new military strikes on Iran over attacks on shipping in the Strait of Hormuz. Washington also revoking its permission for the sale of Iranian oil. Asian stocks set for losses on the renewed Middle East tensions while a sell-off in U.S. chip makers resumes. And New Zealand central bank poised to raise its key interest rate, aiming to head off emerging inflationary pressures.
1: And I'm Paul Allen in Sydney. Let's take a look at the setup for trading across Asia today. It's going to be a pretty interesting session in the light of recent events around Iran. So let's take a look at Kospi futures off by 2.6% at the moment. That was after a pretty rough day yesterday as well. And Chicago Nikkei futures off by a little bit less there, 0.33% at the moment. The yen still very, very weak. But it wasn't a great session for tech in the United States. The SOX was off about another 4-5% or so. The NASDAQ weaker as well. But the U.S. to a degree spared by the rotation trade. But it's all about the oil price today. So let's check in on that. The U.S. In the past couple of hours launching powerful strikes against Iran. And this was in response to Iran attacking three ships in the Strait of Hormuz in the past 24 hours. A violation of the ceasefire, the U.S. says. Iran, for its part, also accusing the U.S. of ceasefire violations, also along with Israeli actions in Lebanon. All in all, it just underscores the fragility of this current agreement. So we've got Brent crude up by about 3% right now, $74.16 a barrel. Spot gold coming off a little bit as well. And here in Australia, we're also expecting a down day. Well, let's get a little bit more on the situation in Iran. U.S. Central Command saying those new strikes on Iran are a response to attacks on commercial vessels transiting the Strait of Hormuz. And that is a violation of the ceasefire deal. Tehran says Washington's earlier decision to revoke permission for its oil sales violates their memorandum of understanding. So let's get some more on this with our national security reporter, Nick Wadhams in Washington. So, Nick, can you update us on the military response this morning?
2: Well, so far what we know is that there are strikes that continue to occur in Iran. There have been reports of explosions near the Strait of Hormuz, so it looks like the U.S. is targeting the missile sites and potentially the drone launching sites where Iran has been able to launch attacks on some of these tankers that have been heading through the straits. It does not look like we're returning to the full-scale military conflict that we witnessed after the U.S. and Israel launched that campaign in late February, so you can expect that this is a fairly limited strike, but everything we're hearing at the moment is that those strikes are continuing as we speak.
1: Yeah, limited but very substantial, and a lot of targets have been confirmed by CENTCOM as well. Is it too much to say that the ceasefire is dead, or where do we head from here? What are markets saying?
2: Well, it's a great question. I mean, I can't tell you how many times we've written a story that various flare-ups and violence in the Strait have imperiled the ceasefire. So at some point, you sort of have to ask, well, when does the ceasefire move from imperiled to essentially nullified? What we do know, though, is that as long as both sides are accusing each other of violating the ceasefire, that does seem to suggest that they both still think it is in place. And we did hear from a senior U.S. official earlier tonight essentially saying that negotiations on a longer-term peace agreement do continue or are set to continue in good faith. We were expecting to see those in the next couple of days, so the big thing we'll really be watching for is if those negotiations actually go ahead.
1: So in the near term, what does this mean for traffic in the Strait of Hormuz? Are we back to gridlock? Nothing.
2: Well, it's a great question because what you've seen by these Iranian strikes are essentially they're targeting ships that are hitting the southern route of the Strait of Hormuz, so passing nearby Oman. But ships that pass through the northern route, so along the Iranian coast, have been moving through unmolested. So I think what you're seeing there, according to some military experts we've been speaking to, is essentially that Iran wants to route the traffic through the strait via the northern route, close to its shore, and that's seen as being sort of a preparation for what would come next, the levying of tolls and things like that. Question is, you know, if ships decide not to do that, and the U.S. would then argue that that is a violation itself of the ceasefire agreement. So suffice to say, this is not going to be something shippers are going to be pleased about. They're going to be extremely cautious, but we do see and have seen some traffic continue to flow through the strait.
1: Have we heard from Iran? There has been a statement from Iran. What do they say, and what could we potentially anticipate in terms of a military response?
2: Well, again, you know, a lot we don't know what, in terms of what Iran is going to do. They did say they would launch decisive action. So in the past, that has included attacks on U.S. allies in the region, like the UAE, Bahrain, and Saudi Arabia. So it's possible you could see Iran try to exert some pressure or leverage on U.S. bases or oil facilities in the region. You know, and then they could also go after more ships in the strait. I mean, the important thing to remember here is in some ways Iran has a great deal of leverage because it takes so little for them to choke the traffic through the strait. That puts the U.S. in a very, very vulnerable position because, as you're seeing, the spike in oil prices. So it's a situation where, despite that long military campaign by the U.S. and Israel, Iran is still demonstrating that it has a great deal of leverage, even if it only takes sort of limited actions to respond to U.S. military operations.
1: Have we heard from any of the mediators yet as well, such as Oman, Pakistan, or what might be happening in the background to try and patch this fragile ceasefire back together?
2: Well, the big question will be whether they continue to go ahead with the negotiations that were meant to achieve that longer-lasting deal. Qatar had been mediating, but there was a Qatari ship that was hit in the last 24 hours, so that's put their role as a mediator under strain. Pakistan has been a venue in the past, and there had been some reports that you might see future negotiations there, but at the moment, we have no indication of a set plan for the next meeting. So it's very difficult to see how the two sides could resolve even some of the very technical and thorny issues over Iran's nuclear program and other matters when we're still seeing a lot of tit-for-tat strikes like this. And the window, the 60-day window from that early ceasefire when they promised to get this done, is rapidly closing.
0: Nick Wynums, thanks for that update. Bloomberg national security reporter, as we keep our eyes also on the other global headlines and, of course, geopolitics front and center. Bloomberg now learning that NATO allies have agreed to at least $50 billion in defense industry deals to show President Trump that Europe is listening to his spending demands. At the NATO summit in Ankara, Secretary General Mark Rutte revealed that the plan includes $12 billion to buy next-generation drones, surveillance planes, and military aircraft. Meanwhile, in a speech at the summit, Ukrainian President Volodymyr Zelensky pressed the alliance to speed up its defense production.
3: And I urge all of you and all our partners to give it the attention it deserves. And this cannot wait until 2030 or beyond. Europe needs affordable, mass-produced anti-ballistic systems as soon as possible. In fact, today.
0: India and Indonesia also taking a major step toward closer defense cooperation, signing agreements in Jakarta on missile systems as Prime Minister Modi met with President Prabowo. The two nations also announced a steel joint venture, pacts on mining and maritime security, and a pledge to push negotiations on a trade deal. Modi next heads to Australia and New Zealand. French far-right leader Marine Le Pen has been cleared to enter the 2027 presidential race after appeal judges shortened her election ban. But they ordered her to wear an electronic monitoring device while upholding her conviction for misusing public funds. Le Pen says she will launch her campaign soon and lodge an appeal to France's top court. Still to come, we get the setup for the Asia trading day as investors assess renewed Middle East fighting and the latest pullback in U.S. chip stocks. This is Bloomberg.

0: you up-to-the-minute automotive news whenever and wherever it happens. I'm Matt Miller in Detroit, and this is Bloomberg.
1: What is going to be the consequence for U.S. markets? We are seeing modest gains across European equity markets.
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1: You have semis zigging in one corner, but another, you know, the IGV zagging in the other corner. So you've had this cancellation broadly on the index volatility side. But we've continued to say, you know, you have a guy who's limboing and the limbo stick is 12 inches off the ground. How much further lower can we go for a lot of these metrics like correlation before we see a reflation?
3: Don't miss Bloomberg Brief live every weekday.
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0: Asian stocks are poised to fall as investors assess renewed Middle East tensions, while concerns over stretched AI valuations weigh on tech shares. As bringing in Bloomberg MLive Strategies, Mark Cranfield. Mark, really all of the themes that have led to that boom across Asia seem to be missing, at least this morning, especially with the oil spike that's not going to bode well with a lot of oil-dependent economies across here in the region.
1: Yeah, well, the big problem here is it's starting to push up global yields again, particularly in the United States. We see the 30-year yield back above that 5% mark for the first time since mid-May, and that's dragging global yields up with it. That's obviously putting central banks back in the spotlight because they may need to rethink of their policies going forward, whether they need to increase interest rates. And of course, particularly in the case of Asia, most of them have been very slow to do that, and they're hesitant because of the effect it'll have on the currencies and their equity markets as well. So they're almost between a rock and a hard place here. If inflation starts to become an issue again, they may be forced to come into response, which they don't really want to do. So they'd like to sit back and wait as long as they possibly can. And they'll certainly be watching what the Federal Reserve have to do. The longer the Federal Reserve delays raising interest rates, the better it will be for Asian countries. But we're getting to the point where it's going to be very hard to ignore the inflationary stories that we're hearing around the place. And that impulse is going to feed through to cross asset markets, and traders will be starting to get very nervous. It's not a done deal yet that everybody will need to raise interest rates, but the bar is shifting that way, and we can expect to hear more hawkish comments coming out from across the region.

0: Yeah, I mean, it will help Asia to some extent. And you've got to think that places like China and Hong Kong markets, which have fallen behind the leaders in Korea and Japan and Taiwan, people will probably be looking more closely at that. That's certainly a positive thing. But overall, when you think of the upswing that we've had for the leading markets, there's still the risk that there's plenty of downside because positioning clearly is huge. People have been heavily involved in those trades, chasing the moves in the chip makers. And so there's still a lot of money potentially to come out of the market here. We are at the start of the US earnings season, though, so we could get some decent results coming out from the big American names, and that will help to stabilize things. But we're in a very nervous period. You can tell that people are not comfortable with the exposure they have to AI themes at the moment. Compared to where they were, say, a month ago, where everything seemed to be plain sailing, there's much more questions coming in here, whether the amount of spending in these data centers is really going to be justified by the returns that are going to come further down the road. People are being a bit more defensive here. And so it doesn't take much. You can see the way that the KOSPI is swinging around. We're getting much more occurrences now of big downside moves rather than upside moves. It's a big change. If you compare the first 5 months of the year, there was much more likely that the KOSPI would have 5% up days than down days. That has changed since the beginning of June, and we're now getting more occurrences of down days than up days. And so the mood is shifting, and it needs something positive to come out to reestablish the faith that investors had previously. Maybe that will be the US earnings season. Maybe everyone will feel much better once they see a couple of big names produce good results.
1: At least for now, we saw SpaceX even stumbling in its NASDAQ 100 debut. Will this mean potentially more volatility on this mechanical buying than we're expecting with these fast entries into the NASDAQ or Russell?
0: People will be looking very closely at what retail has to do here. It was widely thought that the retail participation in SpaceX was huge. Institutions definitely are involved, but it's a favorite of the retail crowd. They've been very prevalent in certain names. They were in Micron, they were in Tesla. Now they seem to have migrated to SpaceX. So, and they tend to be a little bit more fickle. They turn their positions around a lot more quickly. So that kind of volatility, some of it we've seen in the ETFs as well. Traders are getting used to the fact that Korean ETFs swing around even more dramatically than the share prices of the stock. So once retail investors are involved to a very large degree, it increases the potential for day-to-day volatility. So that will certainly be something which is overhanging the market. And once the concerns about the valuations come into play in terms of SpaceX, who knows where the downside is? Because if you look at where analysts are, they're all over the map. There's no agreement on what is the true valuation. Wall Street has got valuations ranging from low 100 numbers up to like $1,000. The range is just crazy, and no one seems to be able to agree where SpaceX is really valued.
1: Yeah, I think Morningstar had a $62 target, and then we saw like up to 800 or something. It's insane. Mark Cranfield, Bloomberg M Life Strategies there with the latest on the setup for the market opens across Asia. And of course, as Mark was talking about, we're seeing that volatility play out in this market, right? Especially with Samsung's record profit failing to save that memory trade, and perhaps one of the biggest tests when it comes to AI demand and what we can expect in that sector. We did have, of course, a little bit of support when it came to the South Korean won, because we also have the SK listing ADRs listing in the U.S., and that potentially giving a little bit more upside when it comes to the Korean currency. But you can see right now futures trading to the downside. Of course, not surprising, Paul, given the downside that we saw on Wall Street with the Philadelphia Semiconductor Index again losing ground.
2: Yeah, meantime, Chinese authorities have reportedly held meetings with top tech companies over the past month about potentially restricting overseas access to their most advanced AI models. Let's get to our China correspondent Minmin Lo for more. So, Minmin, tell us about this report of potential curbs that are under consideration.
3: Yes, this is according to what Reuters is reporting. The Chinese Commerce Ministry and the NDRC, which is the economic planner, has been meeting with some of these top tech firms, including Alibaba, Zhipu, as well as ByteDance, for example. And their discussion centers around considerations to place restrictions on overseas access to these top AI models. Now, if that sounds familiar, it's because the U.S. Commerce Department also ordered Anthropic to do the same thing a few weeks ago, right? Some of those restrictions on the Mythos and the Fable 5 AI models have been lifted, but it looks like the Chinese government is taking a leaf out of the U.S. playbook. And the scope of those restrictions are still under discussion, but

0: according to Reuters, the government is looking at potentially restricting the overseas access of these models, even the models that are not yet released, including both open source and closed source ones. And they're also looking at making the theft of these proprietary AI technology an offense under the national security system. They're also considering placing limits on who can invest or fund these domestic AI endeavors. Now, in terms of the impact, many of these Chinese AI companies obviously have made very strong inroads globally because of how affordable the AI models are and how capable they are. So if this comes through, it will be quite a hit for some of these AI companies, and it will have ripple effects across the AI industry because business costs will likely increase for many companies.
1: Yeah, it could be an interesting day for some of those Chinese AI names. I mean, Zhipu, for example, 25 million shares going to be released from post-IPO lockup today. But we also have reports that Zhipu and DeepSeek could be making their own chips. What do we know about this?
0: Yeah, so this is, again, according to Reuters reporting, DeepSeek reportedly looking to make its own chips. And according to the information, Zhipu is looking at the same thing as well. Now, there are a few catalysts for this. For DeepSeek, it's about reducing reliance on the suppliers like NVIDIA and Huawei. And for Zhipu, it's also because it has seen a surge in demand in its latest large language model, which saw a 27% surge in demand just in the first week of the launch. And the third factor is the U.S. export control, right, which restricts access to some of these top chips from NVIDIA. So it's also part of the domestic push here for these companies, which are now joining the likes of Baidu, Alibaba, ByteDance to work on building their own inference chips. Now, it's also because some of these companies are maturing and they are no longer building the foundational AI model. So they no longer need those general purpose GPUs, and they're shifting to inference chips, which are much cheaper, much more efficient. So it can lower the cost of their business, but it's a long-term process, sometimes requiring at least 2 years to really speak to designers, design the chips, and then test it out. Sometimes you have to adjust your software stack to integrate with the hardware, and Zhipu is just at the start of this process. DeepSeek has started that process a year ago, and the implication here is for companies like Huawei and for NVIDIA, they are going to see the hit, right, especially as more companies in China transitions away from using these foundational GPUs as a foundational layer of their compute. Some analysts are saying for NVIDIA, it will become structurally harder to recover the Chinese market, regardless of whether or not those U.S. export controls loosens.
1: All right, Bloomberg's China correspondent Min Min Lo there. And we're going to be live at the Hong Kong Stock Exchange later on today, speaking exclusively to the CEO of autonomous driving firm Momenta as the stock makes its trading debut after a $750 million IPO. That's coming up on the China Show. We have more ahead on the Asia trade, though. This is Bloomberg.

0: industry periodically over-deploys. We made the over-deployment mistake as a firm in 2006 and 2007. And so we learned. You got to be focused on linear deployment. It sounds boring, but if you have 5 years to invest money, do about 20% per year. It's a very low-tech chart to see how you're tracking. Don't over-deploy, don't under-deploy. Got to focus on portfolio construction, and critically, you got to be diversified. And there's nothing that kind of beats those three things. And what we found, I thought it used to just be my teenage sons, but it turns out everybody's an experiential learner. Talk about K-shaped economy all the time. I think we're headed toward a K-shaped industry where you're going to see a bunch of winners and some folks that have more lessons that they have to learn as they come out of this period of time.
1: Good morning. This is Bloomberg Surveillance.
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0: Most economists surveyed by Bloomberg expect New Zealand's central bank will raise its key interest rate today as it aims to head off emerging inflationary pressures. Traders are also pricing about a 70% chance of a hike. Let's get to Wellington now and our Tracy reporter, our reporter Tracy Withers. Tracy, thanks for joining us. Look, the RBNZ's been on hold now since November. Why today? What are the arguments for more tightening?
1: Well, Paul, at 2.25%, the official cash rate is certainly at its symmetry levels, well below neutral, which most economists estimate to be 3 to 3.25%. So there's a general widespread belief that the Reserve Bank needs to get the cash rate back towards that neutral. The economy showed signs of life ahead of the Iran crisis developing. It's been set back a little bit when the high fuel prices hit spending, but the signs now that the economy may pick up in the second half, so now is a good time to start removing that stimulus.
0: So we're not going to get any fresh economic or rate projections today, but we will have a press conference from the Governor, Anna Bremen. What is she likely to say? What are markets going to be listening for there?
1: Well, I'll certainly be listening for suggestions that, as I just said, that the stimulus is going to be removed. They'll be looking for signs that the Reserve Bank is slightly less worried about inflation in the medium term. In May, when we did get a set of projections, the central bank saw inflation going as high as 4.3% later this year, you know, remembering it's targeting 1 to 3%. Most economists have now adjusted their views down, and while we won't get specific forecast, as you say, the market will be looking for the governor to suggest that, you know, the worst of inflation is probably behind us and we'll get back to that 2% sort of midpoint next year, which is, you know, the Reserve Bank's requirement.
2: And breaking news reporter Tracy Withers there with what to expect from the RBNZ. Today we'll be watching the Kiwi dollar as well as we saw some downside pressure with a revival of the U.S. dollar. Over in South Korea, we're also watching the current account balance numbers for May. The surplus widening to $38.6 billion. The goods trade surplus also widening to $37.9 billion. Of course, not surprising given that we have seen those export numbers from South Korea soar. Memory chips being shipped out of the country. Also investments coming back to South Korea with SK Hynix ADR flows this week. We have more coming up on how inflation expectations and concerns across Asia will play out in bond markets. Natixis shares their outlook in about an hour from now. More ahead on the Asia Trade. This is Bloomberg.
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0: Paul, we're seeing the geopolitical risk premium narrative return to the markets with the U.S. now launching airstrikes on Iran and also really rescinding that waiver when it came to the sale of oil from Iran. And, of course, this was a key point that we were watching, whether or not the Strait of Hormuz would have freedom of navigation and what that would mean when it comes to the interim peace deal. We're now hearing that ships were attacked in and around the Strait of Hormuz. In the meantime, you can see oil prices reacting, both Brent and WTI gaining ground above that $70 a barrel level. It had already sunk about 30% in the second quarter, but we're now seeing this risk premium returning back to the markets. But we'll be watching European gas very closely because that might be the bigger immediate shock. We have seen futures jump more than 9%.
1: Yeah, we were already setting up for perhaps somewhat of a rough day, Sherry, even before those U.S. strikes on Iran, which really did set the cat amongst the pigeons. So let's take a look at how some of these risk assets are tracking at the moment. We've got Nikkei futures weaker by 1.3%. We're going to be a little bit softer here at the open here in Australia as well, off half of 1%. We'll keep an eye on Telstra also. As if we needed anything else, there was a major telecommunications outage in Australia today, which is also affecting trains and emergency numbers as well, but the broader index expected to open softer. Glimmer of hope there on the left of the screen, though. S&P futures are pointing a little higher, as are NASDAQ futures, but we've seen Treasury futures falling after those U.S. strikes on Iran did push that oil price higher. Not a great deal of change, though, for the dollar. All right, well, let's get more on the latest U.S. strikes on Iran. Joining us now is Jessica Ganawa, Associate Professor in International Relations at the University of New South Wales. She's also academic director of their Public Policy Institute. Jessica, thanks so much for your time today. And I just want to get us started by asking for your initial analysis of the events of the past couple of hours. Is this a crippling blow to the ceasefire or just the sort of bump in the road that you might anticipate?
2: So it actually could go either way from here, and we're not sure yet which pathway we're going to go down, but it's certainly very precarious. So since this MOU came into effect on the 17th of June, we have seen a lot of tensions ongoing around the Strait of Hormuz, and that's basically because the Iranian regime really wants to fully control shipping in and out of the Strait of Hormuz, and they would like that shipping to go along a specific route that really hugs the Iranian coastline so that they can have control over shipping and then also be able to charge a kind of a service fee for ships going in and out of the strait. Now, there's another route that ships have been taking which hugs the Omani coast. The Iranian regime objects to that, and that's where we've seen Iran striking vessels that have been taking that alternate route that is endorsed by the US. So what we're actually seeing is that even though we had this MOU, because the MOU didn't really deal with the kind of core tensions that were driving this war between the US and Iran, that we're actually just seeing a continuation of those tensions being played out in the way that this contest is continuing around which route ships should be taking in and out of the Strait of Hormuz. And I think it still remains to be seen, is this more or less a sort of one-off tit for tat, or are we actually going to see a little bit of a breaking point with Trump's own sort of frustrations, even though he clearly wants the ceasefire to hold, but Iran isn't exactly cooperating with what he wants. So will we see, again, a kind of an escalation on the US side as this progresses?
1: In terms of those core tensions you mentioned, each side does accuse the other of violations. You know, the US, of course, accusing Iran of attacking ships, Iran unhappy about the cancellation of those oil waivers, also Israel's actions in Lebanon as well. So which side's got the stronger case here, or do they both have a strong case?
2: So they both have different strengths and weaknesses. So probably Trump's biggest weakness in some ways is his political resolve. So Trump clearly would like the US to be able to withdraw now from the war with Iran. He'd like to move on in terms of the US domestic agenda. So this means that Trump almost unilaterally withdrew the US from this war. I mean, the US gave up a lot in terms of that MOU. the Iranian regime got a lot in terms of their demands and really didn't give up anything. For example, on the nuclear issue, they really didn't make any commitments around that. So Trump's biggest weakness, I think, is the fact that he has very, very low political resolve to stay in this war. But the strength of the US is always the fact that the US does have overwhelming military capability if they want to choose to use it. Now, there's a lot of costs involved in using it. Trump has already seen that escalating with the Iranian regime is only going to get so far, and it's probably not going to lead to the outcome that he wants. But the US still does have that military capability if they want to bring it back into play. On the Iranian side, probably their biggest strength is their very high political resolve. So the Iranian regime absolutely sees this not only as a fight for their survival, but it's also a fight for their identity, which in some ways, you know, is just as important for that Iranian regime. So they're absolutely determined to show that they are strong, that they're standing up to the US, and that they will not capitulate to the US in any way. And they're really willing to bear massive costs in order to do that. Like, we could say logically, okay, the sanctions were lifted on Iran, now they should just cooperate with the US, play nicely, get those oil revenues flowing in and out, doesn't really matter which route ships are taking through the Strait of Hormuz. But no, the Iranian regime are really determined also to look strong and to look in control in a way that I think Trump has probably underestimated, and they have a lot of resolve to double down on that position. So that's probably the key strength at the moment for the Iranian regime.
1: Yeah, and we're just hearing on Axios Newswires that President Trump did approve the Iran strike plan today. He ordered that while in Turkey for the NATO summit as well. There is also the question of Iran's nuclear program. What are the challenges and the technical issues around getting that resolved? And does that help explain some of the political motivations of the Iranian regime just to keep on grinding this out and exact monetary and political costs from the U.S.?
2: So I think, interestingly, on the nuclear issue, as I mentioned earlier, so as part of this MOU, the Iranian regime really didn't have to commit anything on the nuclear issue. All as they committed was to keep talking to the US and to try to get some kind of agreement within 60 days. Now, it was relatively obvious that it's very unlikely that within 60 days the US and Iran are going to manage to reach any kind of agreement on the nuclear issue, where they're sitting really far apart. So we could say, okay, is this Iran trying to play for time and in some ways trying to undermine or spoil that agreement so that they never have to reach sort of, you know, a compromise or to give anything up on the nuclear issue? But I don't think that that's probably front of mind for the Iranians, because they really got so much in that MOU without committing anything on the nuclear point. So I think that they would take that as a sign that, you know, within 60 days they could easily not reach agreement on anything to do with the nuclear issue, and basically the US would be willing to keep negotiating. So I think more the key issue for the Iranian regime here is that they absolutely do want to control shipping in and out of the Strait of Hormuz. They do want to be able to charge a service fee. They don't want the US anywhere near the Strait of Hormuz or setting up sort of an alternate shipping route for cargo going in and out. And I think for the Iranian regime, this is more about also leaders domestically within Iran, because as a result of this war, the regime has shifted, you know, even further to the kind of ideological hard right camp. This is also about players within Iran, leaders within Iran, wanting to show their credentials of how they are able to stand up to the US, to push back against the US, and to make sure the US completely leaves the Strait of Hormuz and has nothing to do with Iran in future. So there's kind of a domestic play going on there, which is probably less about nuclear, more about showing that they can really get that full control over Strait of Hormuz. And again, remains to be seen. It'll really depend on what Trump decides to do and whether he decides to double down on military action and going back in a bigger sort of military way for the US, whether or not that will kind of succeed for Iran.
1: Jessica, thanks so much for your time today. That is Jessica Ganar, Public Policy Institute Academic Director and Associate Professor in International Relations at the University of New South Wales. Let's take a look at how assets are performing in the light of this news. Not a great deal of change for the dollar, perhaps a little bit stronger, but we have had Treasury futures falling after those US strikes against Iran. That's been pushing oil higher, understandably. That's reigniting inflation concerns as well. S&P futures were very modestly positive a moment ago. Now just tipping a little bit to the downside, just by 5 points there. So the market's still trying to figure out in a way whether this is a critical blow to the ceasefire or, you know, just a hiccup. We have more ahead on the Asia trade. This is Bloomberg.

0: 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Bloomberg is bringing you the stories of companies and people that are pushing tech to new frontiers and the politics reshaping global tech markets. I'm Ed Ludlow, live in San Francisco, and this is Bloomberg Tech.
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2: 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Bloomberg is covering all things crypto, the people, the transactions, and the technology. Bloomberg Crypto, Tuesdays only on Bloomberg. 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We'll show you what's happening in ETFs like no one else. 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
3: More stories that we're tracking on the corporate front. Bloomberg's been told the peak demand for Amazon's latest $25 billion bond offering reached $62 billion. That's about half the orders it attracted for an offering back in March, a potential signal of investor fatigue around AI-linked debt sales. This latest deal brings Amazon's total bond issuance over the past year to more than $100 billion. SpaceX AI and Cursor reportedly plan to launch their first jointly developed AI model as soon as Wednesday. Tech news outlet The Information says the model is expected to process information quickly enough to compete with products from Anthropic and OpenAI. It also reports the company's pushed back plans to launch the new model earlier this week in order to improve its efficiency. Sherry.
4: Yeah, take a look at SpaceX as well, Paul, given that we have seen its debut in the NASDAQ 100, and it wasn't great. I mean, we saw it stumble. We're talking about closing at the lowest level since its IPO, down from a peak also of above $200. We continue to watch the index mechanics becoming part also of the AI trade. Of course, we have seen NASDAQ and Russell fast entry rules being changed for SpaceX. Analyst coverage also has been pretty extreme for this company. We're talking about the likes of Raymond James, for example. They have a strong buy, $800 target. And then you have on the other side of the coin, you have Morningstar with a sell rating and $62 target. Let's actually talk about the broader space industry, because our next guest is CFO of Rocket Lab, which provides launch services, spacecraft design, launch services, flight software for clients, including the U.S. Space Force and the Japanese Space Agency. Let's discuss the company's ambitions and growth outlook with Adam Spice, CFO of Rocket Lab, who joins me here in Tokyo. It's great to have you in the city.
5: Yeah, thanks for having me.
4: So you came at a time when we have this NASDAQ 100 inclusion of SpaceX in a company that more and more people are seeing just as another AI story. What does that do to the broader space industry? When you're seeing, are you seeing less as an airspace firm, more as a platform infrastructure firm?
5: Look, I think the SpaceX IPO has been a seismic event for the entire space industry. Although I think, to your point, I think it's looking less and less like a pure space company and more like a broader AI and space-based telecom company. In some ways, we're similar because we both provide launch services. We're a bit different because we sell space services like hardware to build satellites to other people. So we're more of a picks and shovels play to the broader space ecosystem opportunity versus, SpaceX is very, very straight and kind of a dedicated markets that they're playing to, and they're very dedicated on doing that versus supporting the entire industry.
4: We're seeing greater rotation even within the tech sector these days. Are you going to see more discrimination in how investors see space firms, which before perhaps were treated more as a bunch?
5: One thing I've seen in the last probably 180 days is a tremendous amount of attention from the buy side just trying to get smarter on space in general. So when you've got so much market cap now coming in one particular name, people were kind of, I would say, playing around the periphery in space, and now they have no choice but to put a lot of smart people on it and really understand where the opportunities are. And as a result of that, you're starting to get a real, I think, bifurcation between what are the quality space names and which ones are kind of loosely associated with space, but trying to kind of be part of that wave that's getting swept up in the excitement.
4: What does the fact that you're buying space satellite provider Iridium mean for what Rocket Lab becomes from here?
5: Yeah, I think the Iridium acquisition is transformational for us. It really kind of completes the end-to-end space story, where we started off providing launch services on a small rocket called Electron, and now we're the world's leading provider of small dedicated launch. And in fact, we have a lot of customer concentration here in Asia, particularly in Japan, with that vehicle. And then we moved into building spacecraft. So we launch spacecraft, we can build spacecraft, and now we can actually offer services in space, which is by far the largest part of the market. So for us, it's really kind of going from kind of soup to nuts, right? All the way from the very basics to all the way to the end, where the most value creation is usually seen, is on the application side in the largest part of the market.
4: Is that what's needed right now to succeed almost in any business? I mean, we've been talking about SpaceX and how they own everything. It's not just when it comes to space. We're also talking about AI infrastructure. Why go in that direction?
5: Well, yeah, we believe that the truly successful space companies of the future are end-to-end ones. I think it's going to be very difficult to have a real thriving business if you're just launch or just satellites or just an AI company. You really have to have everything, be able to provide the full service and be cost-effective. You know, if you kind of look at the success that Starlink has been in the market, you know, it's largely been due to the fact that SpaceX is so vertically integrated. They're the world's largest satellite manufacturer, the world's most prolific launcher. So it shouldn't be a surprise to too many people that their space-based applications are doing better than most, if not everybody else's.
4: Does that also help in providing more launch capacity around the world?
5: Well, I think that's the challenge right now, is I think there's so much internal demand, it seems, within SpaceX, that maybe the rest of the market is starting to get a little bit squeezed, which is important why, you know, we're there to provide small dedicated launch with Electron, and we're bringing Neutron to market, which is a real true competitor to the Falcon 9 in the medium lift launch market. So I think the timing is right for us to bring more capacity to the market, but I would say that, you know, SpaceX's success doesn't really necessarily mean a lot of incremental access to other people as far as getting to space.
4: Tell us a little bit more about Neutron and Electron as well. When it comes to the deals that you have with your clients, how long-term are they, especially if you're talking about capacity perhaps not being abundant out there?
5: I would say that, you know, if you look back a few years ago, we were having smaller, like one or two, three launch contract deals, and now we're signing up to 10 launches per customer, and they spread out over several years. So I think now what we're seeing is there's a lot more anxiety about the access to launch over the next several years. Mm-hmm. So I think what you're seeing is customers are leaning forward, and they're wanting to make longer-term commitments to secure that access to space, because you can't really do much if you can't get to space.
4: What exactly are you doing here in Japan with your cooperation with JAXA as well and others?
5: Well, we've got very deep customer relationships here in Japan. In fact, some of our largest customers are here. I think Synspective may be our largest single commercial customer. We signed over about 20 launches with them. IQPS is another large and meaningful customer for us in Japan. Of course, JAXA was a very meaningful milestone for us to be able to get that level of engagement with an organization like JAXA.
4: Mm. What are you seeing in terms of Japan's commercial space industry? Because we have seen, of course, a lot of government support and perhaps a refocus into the space industry these days, especially as we continue to get this sort of competitive race going on across Asia. Can Japan lead in this sector?
5: Well, I think one of the most important things about space is heritage is very, very important, and it takes a long time to build heritage. So I think, from what I can see, it seems like Japan is making steady strides, but this is not a race that gets run in a few minutes. I mean, this takes years to build heritage. So it takes a long-term commitment. From what I've seen, it seems like the Japanese companies and the people that we partner with are very committed to the market, but it's going to take that. This is a decades-long investment. This is not something you can just pop into and be successful in a couple of years.
4: Who's winning across Asia?
5: Well, I think if you look at some of the customers that we're partnering with, I think Synspective is doing incredibly well, IQPS as well. So those are two very, innovative, Earth observation companies that are showing the rest of the world what it really means to have these kind of platforms and what value they can bring through that imagery. So I think those are two great examples of successful Japanese space companies.
4: And bright spots for Rocket Labs right now?
5: Well, I think the bright spot for us is, you know, our growth has been phenomenal. So we're growing very, very quickly. Our margins are expanding on our products, particularly on the Electron side of the house. We're super excited about Neutron. Again, that brings a much-needed capacity to the market, because the market has really been starved for that key medium-lift launch capacity. So I think people are going to start to breathe a little bit easier when they see the first launch of Neutron towards the end of the year.
4: Adam Spice, good to have you with us, CFO at Rocket Lab. And, of course, you can get more on those big stories around tech. Bloomberg Video Hub is a site that you should go to. We do have Bloomberg Tech Asia there. Also other shows, bloomberg.com/videos. 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
1: Humanoids are particularly interesting for many reasons. 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The other reason from the machine learning perspective is that humanoids have the shape of humans. 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So perhaps we can learn from humans doing different tasks and transfer that onto humanoids.
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0: The picks and shovels of the AI trade are back in focus, with the SOX index now 15% below recent highs. Rotation is keeping damage to the US equities pretty muted. Asia, though, might see a bit more pressure. Oil's jump on renewed Iran strikes is also adding to macro concerns. Let's get some more on all of this with markets reporter Anthony Stevens. So, Anthony, what leads do we have from the US tech trade overnight for Asian trading?
1: Yeah, rotation was a really big deal in the U.S. on multiple levels. So first, we saw factor rotation. Momentum continues to struggle and quality and value are re-emerging. And what does that actually mean on a sector basis? It means that the U.S. saw sectors like the hyperscalers, software, banks, and pharma doing quite well, while the semiconductor index was off sharply again. Now, Asia doesn't really benefit from that rotation. Sure, the Japan banks have been doing really well. Japan industrials and pharma are decent-sized sectors, but nowhere near the weight of tech in the MSCI Asia Pacific Index. So you can obviously see the leads into Asian trading being quite weak. The Korean market in particular, that market got stopped for limit down yesterday, and that limit down level from yesterday will be very interesting to watch from a technical perspective. The Kospi is very tentative on the 50-day moving average, and it's looking like it's going to break a medium-term kind of support if these futures leads hold. So what that means for Asia is this tech trade, where we move away from the picks and shovels to the U.S. hyperscalers and the people spending on AI, that will determine the fate of the MSCI Asia Pacific. And for now, then that narrative looks like it's a negative one.
2: Anthony, of course, we do have geopolitical risk again. I don't necessarily want to ask, does oil matter? Because who knows, right? That peace treaty, what's going to happen with Iran and the U.S.? And at the same time, though, inflation, though, back in focus. Is that how oil starts mattering again, just because of inflation expectations in a week that you have so many treasury auctions, JGB auctions as well?
1: Spot on. It's more that positioning is really clean into this latest pop in oil. Oil volatility is very low. FX volatility is very low. Equity volatility at a headline level is very low. Treasury volatility is very low. So people are not really hedged for any worsening of this situation from this point. And that's why we saw that big squeeze in the oil price late on U.S. trading, which is kind of carrying over today. Still, inflation expectations are relatively well anchored after the comments from Walsh and Waller, but that is definitely something to watch. You should keep an eye on U.S. short run inflation swaps, 1 year and 5 years, to see if there's any reaction to the recent moves in oil. In Asia, though, the reaction function is much simpler. We are huge energy importers, and people will probably look at this as an increase in overall risk, especially coming alongside some of the semiconductor stress. So we might see some continued pressure on EMFX, and that could drive the dollar higher. The dollar has been stuck at the top end of the range because of Walsh and Waller, but now as the oil crisis kind of escalates, maybe the dollar safe haven status returns.
2: Anthony Stevens, our Bloomberg Markets reporter, with the latest on what to watch in markets across Asia. Of course, we're also watching what's happening with the May current account balance here in Japan, because those oil exports having an impact. We're talking about the surplus narrowing to 3.97 trillion yen. This is Bloomberg.
3: How your business day ends often depends on how it begins.